0: not only was a former congresswoman from Oregon's 5th District, but she was also, for a time, the mayor of Happy Valley in Clackamas County. So, yeah, she may be familiar to some people. But, yeah, of course, she lost her reelection for the U.S. House Representatives in November 2024 before she was then confirmed to Trump's cabinet in March of 2025. And she won at a 64-32 vote for confirmation, which is unusual for a Republican because she had the support from unions who had co-sponsored the PRO Act with her. So she had co-sponsored the PRO Act while she was in Congress, and therefore unions supported her bid to become labor secretary. So, you know, someone who did not seem very extreme if she was going to support the PRO Act while also being a Republican seemed like a moderate, but she did get herself into some hot water, which we will go into here in just a second.
1: Yeah, and when she got nominated by Trump during her confirmation hearings, she distanced herself pretty heavily from the bill, you know, kind of pivoting to some more of that business-friendly language that we all know and love.
0: Yeah.
1: So, interesting tidbit.
0: Yeah, I mean, it's not dissimilar to a lot of the people who have supported the PRO Act in the past, where, you know, they do it at a time at which it's certainly never going to win, and then by the time it comes, you know, when the time comes to actually support it, you know, put your money where your mouth is,
1: yeah,
0: a lot of people's support seems to disappear for it. And so, unfortunately, the PRO Act is probably dead in the water and has been for a few years, but it's definitely interesting to see that she, coming from Oregon, even as a Republican, would have been in support of a pro-union act while she was representing the state of Oregon, only to sort of switch sides here. Now, of course, the thing that brought her down and led to her resignation was basically, yeah, so in January of this year, of 2026, reports began surfacing that she was under a series of investigations. And the major allegations against her were, you know, pursuing an inappropriate relationship with a subordinate on her security detail, along with drinking alcohol on the job, which I don't think is unique to just her within the Trump administration, interestingly, but also directing staff to fabricate official trips to cover personal vacations with friends and family, and having aides run personal errands for her. Again, not the only person we've heard of. Kristi Noem did something very similar.
1: Well, and to be clear too, like using taxpayer dollars,
0: yes,
1: right? Because obviously, you know, personal vacations, that happens, but using taxpayer dollars changes it.
0: Exactly. Yeah. Like doing all of this on the public's dime is very different than just doing that in your own personal time on your own money. And then also she was, her husband and father exchanged text messages with young female staff members at the Department of Labor. And these staffers were told to pay attention to her family. So, yeah.
1: And, two female members of her staff have apparently, basically kind of actually filed internal government, action against her on it. She was being investigated while she was still, the Secretary of Labor, by an internal Department of Labor, agency. And essentially that, you know, their jurisdiction ends when, someone's no longer working in the Department of Labor. So that investigation has actually come to a close. So in terms of what she may actually face consequences for, we don't really know. There was some CNBC articles out there talking about how maybe some of these more internal allegations that were brought by staffers, might be able to continue, but like the larger federal investigation that was being done internally, it ended with her resignation in April.
0: Yeah, it's an interesting way out there. Basically just quit the job and then they have to stop investigating you on that.
1: Yeah.
0: But there is, of course, you know, collateral damage that went with this. You know, there's at least four Labor Department officials who have already been forced out, including her chief of staff and the deputy chief of staff, who were accused of steering grants to their political allies. So not only, you know, impropriety in terms of like misuse of funds, but also, you know, cronyism and things like that.
1: Mm-hmm.
0: And so on April 20th of this past year of this year, 2026, she resigned, and it marked the third cabinet member for the Trump administration to depart during his second term. This coming, of course, after Noem's departure and as well as Pam Bondi's. And although DeRemer has denied the wrongdoing, she blames, you know, quote, high-ranked deep state actors for, you know, fabricating all of this against her, which is, again, a pretty common cop-out we see from anyone who on the right or in the Trump orbit, or the MAGA orbit, who gets in trouble. They just claim the deep state did something to them. And yeah. There's, you know, fraud or whatever against them. And, you know, after her departure, the White House framed it as a move to, quote, take a position in the private sector. So she was not leaving for anything bad, but rather she was just pursuing better opportunities in the private sector.
1: The classic.
0: Exactly. So, you know, that unfortunately did not represent the state of Oregon here very well on the national stage, but replacing her is the new acting secretary, and his name is Keith Sonderling. And he, you know, we're just going to give you a little bit of history of who he is, and then we'll go into a little bit more about, you know, what his views are and his beliefs. But he is basically an attorney from New York City. He worked for, prior to joining the government, he worked on, you know, for management side labor law or a labor law firm. So basically like a labor lawyer representing employers
1: yeah.
0: versus employees, which is not anything new for Republican labor representatives. They typically come from that side of things.
1: Yeah.
0: So he actually was appointed, Sonderling was appointed to the Department of Labor to serve at the Department of Labor's Wage and Hour Division back during Trump's first administration. And he became, that was around 2019. And he then became the EEOC's commissioner and vice chair from 2020 through 2024. Which is interesting because that means that he, you know, although he was appointed during the Trump administration, he actually remained in that position mm-hmm. through the Biden administration.
1: Well, and it, you know, and we'll talk about it more later, but, you know, obviously up until Trump, he's really kind of changed the direction of things. There's always kind of movement on these cabinet members and heads of agency and things like that. But a lot of times, like the rank and file and specific people on, you know, boards or whatever are a lot of times left alone by yeah. incoming presidents, right? It's kind of been more Trump's mandate to just kind of clean house and get kind of people in there. And that's kind of why we wanted to partly talk about this labor secretary change today, because these folks can hugely impact the outcomes for workers without laws actually changing, right? And this has kind of been a Trump move to kind of attack not just the leadership, but the rank and file.
0: Yeah. I mean, that is, yeah, that was the move in Trump's first term and then certainly again in his second term. And the thing you didn't see quite as often, you know, especially during the Biden administration where he did actually keep a lot of officials in. Now, granted, Biden did do a great job of appointing new people to the National Labor Relations Board, the NLRB, yeah. which as exactly as you're saying, really did shift the direction of what the board was interested in and actually gave them more teeth or you know, gave them more yeah. support to enforce labor law and actually go out.
1: Same laws, different mm-hmm. enforcement.
0: Yeah. And that's true. Yeah. That is true of so many different executive branch departments that like they don't have to be a lot of these things and how to have massive shifts in personnel to then see different, you know, differing, directives coming down from the top. You have to maybe just appoint one or two people at the top of those agencies who are then from the new administration to change the direction of what they're
1: yeah.
0: looking to enforce or,
1: I mean, this was so long ago at this point, but you know, on this show, before COVID, we covered Howard Schultz and Starbucks cracking down on unions, like in the Washington area and kind yeah. of all around. And you know, at the time, the NLRB was kind of filled with a bunch of Trump appointees and they were never going to chase them on any of the union busting that they had been caught red-handed doing. Yeah. Right. And so it's a lot of times it's, hey, I'm going to step down and move on and then maybe dump it out with the Friday news. And then we keep it going, right? So these appointees have a gigantic impact on how laws are enforced.
0: Yeah, and I think the prime example on the other side of that too is the former head of the Consumer Protection Bureau, Lena Khan,
1: yeah.
0: under the Biden administration, who actually did really pursue a lot of claims against corporations for unfair consumer practices and really kind of struck fear into a lot of these corporate bosses that, of course, then all of that great work and all that fear was undone once the second
1: yeah.
0: Trump administration.
1: I think the one I think most like Americans would just notice even without like really knowing about Lena is they did a lot around airplane fees, like airport fees that have all been mostly undone now.
0: Yes.
1: Right. So, you know, you were kind of forced to see your bagging fee and these sorts of things, right? That's the actions of kind of the committees behind the laws.
0: Yeah. I know another thing that she was working on prior to being removed was going after Ticketmaster and a lot of the fees that
1: yes,
0: were happening there
1: yes.
0: and a lot of like the claims of monopoly they have, which I still contend to this day that if you wanted to get a full buy, you know, you wanted to get Americans across the board supporting your candidacy, just take on Live Nation and Ticketmaster, yeah. I think you would have a winning ticket right there.
1: Yeah.
0: But, you know, anyways, back to the new nominated labor secretary and acting labor secretary. And at the same time that Trump named him acting labor secretary, he also placed him as acting director of both the Office of Government Ethics and the Institute of Museum and Library Services. Both of those are agencies that Trump had attempted to close last year via executive order, and which now Keith has been moving to shut both of them down as the acting labor or as the acting secretary of both of them. He's done so by, you know, placing staff on leave, as well as canceling grants and firing the boards. But all of those actions have now been blocked by a judge. So there's a stay of execution on those. But it is very telling that, you know, Trump attempted to close these things, failed, appoints this guy who then attempts to do the exact same thing. And it just sort of points to what he might do as acting labor secretary as well.
1: Yeah. Right. In the Office of Governmental Ethics, it's, you know, he can't close it via executive order, but he can oust the previous directors and kind of weaken it in order to kind of make it harder for the government to police itself or to get bad PR. You know, famously, the head of the Office of Governmental Ethics in his first term stepped down almost immediately and had some kind of intense quote about, you know, them leaving ethics behind or something.
0: That's
1: like
0: right.
1: That. So yeah. Anyways, yeah.
0: I almost forgot about that. That was so long ago.
1: Yeah.
0: But just quickly, if you, you know, we're going to get back to this discussion in just a moment, but if you're just tuning in right now, you're listening to Labor Radio here on listener-supported KBOO Community Radio. 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And now we're going to get back to discussing the new labor secretary or the new nominated labor secretary. So yeah, as we were saying, he has basically worked hand in glove with Trump to try and shutter agencies such as the government, the Office of Government Ethics. And now he has been put up for nomination to the head of labor, the Secretary of Labor here.
1: Mm-hmm.
0: Some of his background, you know, so that's some of his background, but like we're going to now talk about his qualifications for the job, or rather like the viewpoints that he brings to the job. As we mentioned at the top of the show, he has worked prior to his government life. He worked as an employer side labor lawyer. And that, you know, being such, you can kind of imagine the viewpoint or the bent that he brings to, you know, the Department of Labor or his view on labor laws in general. He has previously voiced his support for employer-friendly regulations and programs that encourage employers to perform self-audits and report employment law violations and take corrective actions all on their own. So rather than supporting a robust government oversight of employers violating labor laws, he is in favor of self-policing, of mm-hmm. companies basically raising their hand when they do something wrong. Know.
1: Yeah. And I think, you know, obviously, I think the most common union that probably most of the listeners are aware of are probably like sports unions.
0: Yeah.
1: Right. Whether that's like the NFLPA, like the Players Association, or the same thing on the NBA side. And, you know, I think a way to think about some of this is like, you know, hey, I was a lawyer working for one of the owners, right? Like in their, you know, a lawyer for, you know, a specific team, or maybe I was working for the corporate like NBA office, right? And then I'm going to come, you know, try to run part of the Players Association.
0: Yeah.
1: Not exactly right, because he's not running a union, but like, you know, this is a core key part of kind of, you know, hey, I'm going to become the commissioner,
0: right?
1: And I'm not really interested in the right now, ultimately the owners are who I'm kind of fighting for, right? So it's an interesting placement for him.
0: Yeah, I think currently the commissioner of MLB was previously a employer side labor lawyer, and then he got hired by the owners to represent their own interests. And that's just like, that is, you know, that's a great example, because like he is the commissioners, you know, whether it's Roger Goodell or Adam Silver, any of them they stand as impartial.
1: Yeah.
0: They represent the league, but what is the league other than just the owners?
1: Yeah.
0: And the same thing is true here. Under a vehemently anti-worker and, you know, anti, for better, lack of a better word, like poor people administration like this that we have right now, the person who stands as the impartial Secretary of Labor really just represents the interests of business and the donor class to the administration we have right now. And so that does seem to be consistent with his viewpoints and his background.
1: Yeah. And so obviously, right, because he was part of, you know, the back half of the Trump first term, because he joined in 2019. But obviously, that Department of Labor and that in that first administration was very much against workers, right? We covered in great detail on the show. But, you know, the signature move kind of that first administration was kind of having major input onto the governing of gig workers.
0: Yes.
1: Right. So Uber and Lyft drivers, are they full-time employees? Right. Are they part-time? Right. How are they being qualified? And you know, obviously we kind of know how that went, where they're more likely to be designated contractors rather than full-time employees.
0: Yeah.
1: You know, that though that can depend state to state, you know, we covered Washington and California kind of passing stuff to qualify them as contractors. But kind of just a very classic, a classic move that just greatly affects, folks way more. If you want to go back and listen to those episodes, you can kind of hear more about that.
0: Yeah. And that is always like a good bellwether for whether, like it's especially over the course of us discussing it on the show, it has become clear, like you can ask someone, you know, if whoever it is who will be running for labor secretary, you know, be nominated for labor secretary, you could ask them their opinion on companies treating their workers like Uber and Lyft or Amazon or DoorDash or any of these companies, treating their workers as gig workers versus employees. And their opinion on that often does like portend where they might fall on these issues, on so many other issues. And so it is an interesting, as I said, bellwether, but also
1: it's
0: like
1: a partisan.
0: Yeah.
1: I think your answer, it's a very partisan topic. And so, yeah,
0: absolutely. And it just shows whether or not you will back workers and, you know, in what is clearly an unfair fight, labor management versus workers in this country without union, without very much union density, it tends to be an unfair fight. And therefore the role of the labor department should be to kind of balance that out. And if you are someone who is already coming in favoring management side versus employee side, you're just going to keep it being lopsided. It seems like,
1: you know, and, you know, I think the other big thing to look at in these early first months of his, leadership of the Department of Labor is, you know, both the Department of Labor and the Trump administration writ large have kind of flip-flopped a great deal on AI, you know, whether that's fear-mongering around it or kind of leaning into it and kind of, you know, being placated with, you know, some sort of gold gift from, you know, a head of some gigantic tech company, right? Or kind of, hey, we want to fight China on this. How do we do this? Kind of putting it in the more tariff category of, hey, we're going to block this down so that we can have U.S. innovation. And I think in a lot of the same ways, that's what you see from this Department of Labor, whether that's, you know, kind of talking about leveraging algorithms to, you know, understand outcomes for employees, right? Whether or not they should be used to hire and fire people. You know, I don't think Keith in particular has come out directly on either side of it, but he has talked about how, you know, if you just do decide to use AI, that the company is ultimately responsible for whatever those outcomes are, and you have to be responsible for your algorithms, which is, you know, a pretty decent talking point. But, you know, there's some flip-flopping there, and I think we'll see more from the department and the administration on that stuff, you know, as we go.
0: Yeah, it's interesting, especially considering that there has been, as you said, like both, like simultaneously a lot of fear-mongering around, well, AI is inevitable and it's coming for all your jobs, so, you know, there's nothing you can do about it. And also, this, you know, the sort of more Pollyannish side of like, it's actually just going to make everything better. There is, I think, you know, there's a bit of gaslighting, I think, that can go on, especially like we watched an interview of him talking to some financial reporter.
1: He's on CNBC.
0: Okay, perfect. Yeah. But basically talking about how there's actually nothing to worry about and how it's just going to augment people's jobs and not, you know, like no one should be afraid. And he wasn't really sure where people were coming from being so afraid of what AI was going to bring. But then that comes out at the same time that you have the other rhetoric of like everything being, you know, we are supplanting people's water and power rights to build all these data centers for AI. Yeah. And the rhetoric coming from all the AI companies and all the people, you know, surrounding that saying like, this is inevitable and it is going to remove all these jobs and you better prepare. Like, it's just, it's a very weird, you know, whiplash that you get coming from the exact same sources about what to expect from it.
1: Yeah. And I think too, the 100%, and I like, well, like I said, we'll just have to kind of see how it ultimately plays out. I think the biggest action that he and Trump have really taken since he's taken over the, Department of Labor.
0: Yeah.
1: Is they're attempting to crack down on quote unquote fraud, in the unemployment sector, which again, like, I don't think anyone's going to sit here and argue that there isn't. But I think very similarly to what we covered here on Doge,
0: yeah.
1: Right, you can end up spending more money looking for it, hurting people looking for it and doing all these things when, it's not as big of a problem as you would imagine. Sonderling on June 17th sent letters to the governors of 53 states and territories demanding immediate action to combat fraud, waste, and abuse within their unemployment insurance programs.
0: Yeah.
1: And for the first time in history, actually, the Department of Labor said that it would withhold federal administrative funds from states that don't comply. And states rely on those grants to cover up to 95% in some cases of their unemployment program administrative costs.
0: Yeah.
1: So like, for example, like he called out California in particular, he targeted a bunch of blue states, but in particular, he called out California, you know, for taking, you know, a gigantic $20 billion loan over COVID in order to help pay for some of this unemployment stuff, which obviously everybody was doing at the mm-hmm. time. But I think the key note there is that in California, at least in particular, the amount of money that is being gathered up to pay for that has kind of been in lock, like between the Democrat and Republicans in the state legislature. And so they haven't been able to raise taxes enough to pay for it. Mm-hmm. And I think that's the case in most states. So the government kind of threatening to take away these funds, most states can't pay for their unemployment programs,
0: yeah.
1: particularly the administrative aspects of it without it. So right, this is a pretty serious thing, right?
0: Yeah.
1: You know, we can dive more into it, but, you know, fraud and improper payments, I think is one of the biggest critiques against kind of him stepping out and saying this to the states alongside Trump. And particularly the criticism is around like improper payments are not the same things as fraud.
0: Yeah.
1: So, you know, the department's own inspector general noted, you know, a couple years ago under Biden that, improper payments largely result from routine issues like claimants failing to meet work search requirements, i.e., you know, not applying to enough jobs within a certain period of time and not criminal fraud. And so when you conflate the two, it absolutely inflates the problem.
0: Mm-hmm. Yeah. No, I mean, and that's, you know, this is not the first, like we're seeing that at a government level across the board. It's basically the same thing that Doge did where it looks at, you know, it claims fraud in these areas. And then when you dig a little bit deeper, it's like, that's not actually fraud. That's just like bureaucratic.
1: Yeah. I mean, the machine turning.
0: Exactly.
1: Yeah.
0: Yeah. And I mean, just to sort of circle back to what you're saying a little bit about, you know, they're basically threatening to pull back the federal government threatening to pull back unemployment funds to these states. It is, I mean, just, you know, coming full circle here, it's interesting that they would be threatening that, especially to largely democratic leaning states at the exact same time that they are threatening a surge in people claiming unemployment benefits because AI removes them from their jobs and things like that. It just sort of show all of that, I think, stands to paint a larger picture that the administration and this individual, Keith Sonderling in general, who is put in charge of the Labor Department, is coming from a very pro-management and you know, antagonistic standpoint to working people and, you know,
1: yeah.
0: workers' rights in general.
1: Yeah. Well, and, you know, the Department of Labor, an internal part of the Department of Labor, did a study based on 2021 to 2024 data, which again, I think is going to be skewed because of COVID.
0: Right.
1: But even so, with that knowing, right, they basically did an assessment and estimated that about 14.9% of unemployment payments across the United States were improper. Again, not fraudulent, mm-hmm. but improper. And New York, California, Illinois, the big states that the secretary called out were kind of in and around the average, where really like the gigantic problems were like Florida, which reported a 36.5%, right? So, I mean, again, I think improper, nobody wants fraud, right? Fraud is definitely a problem. I don't think anyone's trying to say that it's not. But I think advocates have basically really long argued that aggressive fraud enforcement pushes state agencies into punitive postures towards like legitimate claimants, right?
0: Yeah.
1: And so that can really just cause problems where people who need it aren't doing it, or they're getting kicked off, or funds are being taken away,
0: yeah.
1: right? And that's somebody who's been let go from name a layoff, right? There's been a million layoffs throughout the United States over the last several months. So again, just another kind of dot in the correlation of, boy, these appointments that the president is making don't garner a lot of news, but they affect the average day American just so hugely.
0: Absolutely. So yeah, unfortunately we'll have to leave it there, but we will certainly keep up on, you know, whether or not he gets nominated and the actions that he takes as a labor secretary. But that was just a look into Keith Sonderling, the acting secretary of labor under the Trump administration here. Thank you so much for tuning into Labor Radio. I have been Michael Cathcart.
1: I'm Elliot Gilland.
0: Have a great night.

0: blood is for vagina to fight for love. It's very odd that the Christians are the Goliath in this situation.
1: There's never a desire for us to rock it up to a court that overturned Roe v. Wade. You know, on the other hand, though, we can't just turn our backs to the lives that are being wrecked and just ignore the discrimination that's happening.
2: Welcome to This Way Out, the international LGBTQ radio magazine. I'm Lucy Chappell. In the news this week, LGBTQ plus foster children in the U.S. won't be protected from unsupportive families anymore. Trans-positive soccer star Megan Rapinoe cries foul after being ejected from a World Cup ad. A lesbian couple in Botswana is fighting for marriage equality. And Madison Square Garden is wired for risky guests. Then we get a look inside the hallowed halls of the U.S. Supreme Court, where a Lambda attorney actually has a hopeful message. There's a lot in store for you now that you've found This Way Out.
3: I'm Joe Bainline.
4: And I'm Chris Wilson.
3: With NewsWrap, a summary of some of the news in or affecting LGBTQ communities around the world for the week ending July 18, 2026.
4: LGBTQ plus children in foster care are losing potential federal protections thanks to the removal of a Biden-era rule published by the U.S. Health and Human Services Secretary Robert F. Kennedy Jr. Barely 2 years ago, funding was set aside for LGBTQ plus foster children to be placed in supportive homes protected from conversion therapy and potentially hostile environments. It created a formal process for children to report mistreatment and self-advocate for better living conditions. Before the rule could take effect, U.S. District Judge Jeremy Kernoodle blocked it in March 2025. By June, the protective rule was set aside without any legal force. The July 14th rescission marks its final death blow.
3: Women's soccer star Megan Rapinoe is speaking out about being removed from a World Cup advertisement. Despite holding her own two World Cup championships, the lesbian Olympic gold medalist and Presidential Medal of Freedom recipient was identified as a risk by AI software. Rapinoe's stance as a transgender ally was the source of the alleged risk. In an op-ed for Marie Claire magazine, Rapinoe criticizes anti-trans legislation and its broader social impact. Instead advocating for inclusivity in sports, she warns about the troublesome discrimination against trans athletes, black and brown athletes, and young women athletes who don't fit a narrow standard of femininity. In her words, "If we really cared about safety and fairness in sports, we'd be breaking down barriers facing girls at every level, protecting them from sexual violence and harassment, and paying professional women athletes on the same scale as their male counterparts." Rapinoe claims that the brand planning to include her in a World Cup commercial implemented an AI software that flags potential talent for supposed risk. Her support of trans rights was determined to be too risky for the unnamed brand, and she was pulled from the shoot. Rapinoe is a strong opponent of Washington State's Initiative 638, which would require sex testing for all girls to participate in sports. The outspoken player writes, "Standing up for our trans siblings, welcoming them on the field, sends a powerful message to these politicians that we reject their hate and division and to keep their hands off our bodies."
4: A lesbian couple in Botswana is entering a legal battle to bring marriage equality to their country. Bonolo Selelo and Solofelo Kumile appeared in court on July 14th to argue that Botswana's Marriage Act is unconstitutional. The 2001 law does not explicitly state that marriage is between a man and a woman. However, it does use gendered language such as husband and wife. The two women were denied permission to register their marriage in 2025. Back in 2019, Botswana's High Court decriminalized same-sex relationships. Then, in April of this year, Botswana finally formally repealed the anti-sodomy penal code. However, this queer-positive trend has not stopped the opposition. No! No! No! No! No! No! the Evangelical Fellowship of Botswana, the House of Churches, and the Dingwetsi Association are all seeking to participate in the trial to prevent marriage equality. Plaintiff Bonolo Selelo tried to make sense of this when she told YTV Botswana earlier this year.
0: Because it's in our blood as Botswana to fight for love. We're seeing a lot of activity by Christians. But it's very odd that the Christians are the Goliath in this situation. Or now we're two people just saying, let us live our lives. Let us get married.
4: The main hearing is scheduled for October later this year. If the couple succeeds, Botswana would become the second African country to legalize same-sex marriage after South Africa in 2006.
3: Reform UK is waving the flag issue again, this time calling for pride flags to be banned from the Southampton City Council's headquarters. The right-wing party's recently elected councillor, Philip Crook, submitted a motion calling on the Labour-run council to limit the flags it displays to the Union flag, the flag of St. George, and the Southampton City flag. The proposal was met with harsh criticism and vehement protest. Green Party councillor Misty Burgess is the city's first trans-elected representative, and she led the way, saying, "I think it's very important when dog whistles like this motion come along that they should not be granted any oxygen." The oxygen was definitely sucked out of the room by a public gallery filled with Trans Pride Southampton protesters gathered to object to the motion on the steps of the Civic Center. In a last-minute shift, Councillor Crook withdrew his flag restriction proposal on July 15th, though he promises to bring it back later, claiming that he was only making a strategic move to push ahead two other motions for his party instead. Reform UK was successful just weeks ago in banning Pride at all 47 libraries in Norfolk. The Reform-dominated administration at County Hall instructed staff that they may not exhibit any material or stage presentations or events which promote political messaging. They claimed that the directive was not intended to single out Pride, despite the timing of its rollout.
4: Madison Square Garden is suing Wired Magazine over their reporting on the venue's surveillance system. Madison Square Garden is taking legal retaliation against what it calls cherry-picked fragments of that data to manufacture a false narrative portraying MSG as targeting the LGBTQIA community for discriminatory purposes. One incident Wired recounts is the intensive tracking of a transgender woman. MSG's security team recorded her every movement through the venue, even compiled investigative dossiers about her. The reason? Simply because she is transgender. The security chief did not want her to be seen on camera during TV broadcasts for fear of an openly trans woman could, in his words, damage MSG's reputation. Billionaire James Dolan is the CEO of Madison Square Garden and also owns the New York Knicks, the Rangers, Radio City Music Hall, the Las Vegas Sphere, and other venues. Wired's Noah Schachtman calls Dolan's surveillance machine his deep state. Schachtman and investigative journalists Maddie Varner and Robert Silverman got inside Dolan's deep state through seven current and former employees, as well as combing through confidential internal reports and Signal Group chat messages. The MSG database was found and released by a hacker collective called Shiny Hunters. That database holds nearly 40,000 people, with many documented for their level of so-called risk. Almost 100 entries are marked as LGBTQIA, according to the Wired team. Wired released a statement about the Madison Square Garden lawsuit on social media that reads in part, "We stand by this reporting and plan to vigorously defend it against this baseless and ridiculous lawsuit. We look forward to continuing our coverage of MSG and on billionaire James Dolan's use of technology across his entertainment empire. It's one part of our wider mission and the critical job of journalists now more than ever holding power to account."
3: That's News Wrap, global queer news with attitude for the week ending July 18th, 2026. 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
4: News Wrap, was written by Jeb Bakke, produced by Lucia Chappelle and Brian DeShazer, and brought to you by you.
3: Thank you. 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For This Way Out, I'm Joe Bainline. Stay healthy.
4: And I'm Chris Wilson. Stay safe.
2: Becky Pepper Jackson was 11 years old when the state of West Virginia said she could no longer play on the girls' track team. Becky sued. The young trans student athlete lost her case in the U.S. Supreme Court on June 30th, but is the game over? This Way Out's Jeb Bakke spoke with one of the Lambda legal attorneys involved with the case.
5: As a non-binary and transgender rights project director for Lambda Legal, Sasha Bookert helped fashion Becky Pepper Jackson's Title IX and equal protection arguments for the U.S. Supreme Court. I asked her about the case for Becky, or BPJ, and how the litigation emerged from recent legislation.
1: If anybody has spent 5 minutes in America, you'll know how important sports are to parents across the country and how big of a deal it is. The far right played into that, and so they really started to push

0: they can bank on, you know, parents being insecure and concerned. And so this, these laws were passed, and it's just heartbreaking to see, because, you know, first of all, it's not been a problem that, obviously not been a problem that needs resolving, given that there were high school athletic associations across the country, you know, implementing, you know, inclusive policies in places like California, Washington, you know, have had, you know, inclusive policies since 2008. And, you know, these, you know, drastic claims that this is gonna, you know, upend women's sports, and in the same breath, you know, the governors in these states, like West Virginia, when they passed their law, could not name a single trans athlete in their state. I don't know what the term is. It's trans baiting. You know, it's this idea that you can just throw out these, you know, accusations and invoke fears. And in my opinion, I won't dwell on this long, but it really is about, you know, distracting people from, you know, the real issues in their lives, you know, like healthcare and affordability and the things they're trying to do to, you know, inflict this, you know, worldview on the country that is just really disgusting and horrible and, you know, caves to, you know, corporate America in every way. Setting that aside, yeah, these bans just inflicted this enormous amount of harm. We're inflicting and are inflicting this enormous amount of harm, because what happens when you tell trans kids that they can't participate in sports, it means that they're not going to participate at all. A lot of the LGBTQ legal organizations, you know, brought lawsuits challenging these bans. And this is, we recognize, you know, this, what the Supreme Court compositions these days, you know, there's never a desire for us to rocket up to a court that overturned Roe v. Wade. You know, we get how dangerous this court really is. You know, on the other hand, though, we can't just, you know, turn our backs to, you know, the lives that are being wrecked, you know, across the board, whether it's in healthcare or sports, and just ignore the discrimination that's happening. So we, you know, we were able to secure, you know, a really powerful nationwide injunction on behalf of a trans girl named Becky Pepper Jackson, which is one of the primary litigants in the Supreme Court case. Who's this just, you know, glorious kid who's just, you know, I think she was 12 or 13 or something, you know, when she first started to play, and just, you know, finishing last in her group and was just having a ball participating and just really just love of cross country. And so we stepped in because the ban was passed and they told her that she couldn't play. So we filed a lawsuit and we won a really powerful injunction allowing her to keep playing for, I think it was a year, maybe a year and a half. And then the district court reversed its opinion for some reason and issued a summary judgment ruling, which is, you know, like kind of a stronger ruling than just a preliminary injunction, and kind of reversed it. And we thought, oh geez, you know, that's really bad. So we appealed the case to the Fourth Circuit Court of Appeals, who agreed with us and allowed her to go participate. And then West Virginia appealed that decision, and then it went to the Supreme Court. We had argument earlier this year and they issued a decision, you know, a few weeks ago, and it could have gone in a lot of different ways, you know, so it wasn't the worst case scenario, but they ended up ruling on behalf of West Virginia, saying that it might be discrimination against Becky, but we just can't get into specific examples like this and deal with individuals. We just know that it's as a rule, as it applies generally to trans girls across the board, that's fine. Becky might actually be an exception, but we're not going to bother with actually looking at the scientific evidence. We're just going to make this broad sweeping assessment, which is really disappointing. Obviously that has an impact on her ability to participate going forward, but it just creates this really bad precedent, in my opinion.
1: You've touched upon a few things that I'd love to jump into. The first thing that I'm kind of interested in was, right, this does not mean that a ban of trans athletes is mandated. It's allowing states to uphold their own individual mandates, and of course,
0: not that they weren't asking for that, though. The defendants were very clear that they wanted the sweeping ruling that would apply across the board to everyone. So it's certainly scary.
1: That's interesting. So was it your opinion that they had kind of changed their tune midway through to try and just obtain at least the upholding of this singular ban?
0: Yeah, less so with the government than with the states. You know, the states really seem to be, you know, red in tooth and claw. They really were, you know, went out of their way to misgender the plaintiffs. And, you know, I don't want to give any credit to the government, to be honest, but it's

0: was, clear that they were looking for, as much, as broad of as broad relief as they could get. I mean, it's hard to say that we were pleased in any way by the decision, because we're not. But, they really did cabinet, and I think there's arguments, that will be made that say otherwise, but they really did cabinet to sports. And they could have said, oh, this applies to Title IX across the board, which would create havoc on, on any other number of contexts within under Title IX, including employment and harassment and other contexts.
1: I guess there's some sigh of relief in that it got just quarantined into sports. Something that you've stated previously is that this sets up a state-by-state, a school-by-school fight. From my understanding, a lot of these institutions have been able to cite various other circuit court cases regarding Title IX. Schools could defend themselves by saying, no, there are these other precedents. We are required by federal policy to uphold these rights. Is this case going to change the ability for schools to make those claims?
0: I don't think, no. I think that they should be able to defend their policies. First of all, this is a different context because this is likely cisgender students bringing cases challenging inclusive policies rather than transgender students challenging bans. The holding here is clear that it's not a violation of equal protection to deny a trans student from being banned, but that doesn't mean that it will allow a cisgender student to require that a transgender student be banned in a state where there's an inclusive policy. So no, I don't think so.
1: Does this change the fight then for schools, generally speaking, to have those inclusive policies?
0: Yeah, I mean, there is certainly going to be, litigated. This is something that we're going to see cited, and we've already seen a rash of, these cases in the past. But I don't think so. I think that the schools, will continue. And again, it places them in, a difficult situation because if they, cave and they feel like, oh, we've got to, comply with this pressure, they're going to face litigation within the state, which, given the non-discrimination protections against trans students. So no, I don't think so.
1: Yeah, some optimism perhaps that this really won't have as far sweeping impacts on folks as maybe we're led to believe.
0: I think so. Yeah, I really do. I am cautiously optimistic, but I think that there is enough, good law, especially given the conflicts of law here and the way that the Supreme Court issued this ruling to allow schools to continue to provide those, inclusive policies in sports.
1: So I'm curious if you could take us a little bit into the courtroom. Are they genuinely of the belief that this is a threat?
0: This is just my impression. I will say that I was present during the oral argument in BPJ, but I just heard the oral argument in the Scrimeti decision, and the tenor and the way in which the justices talked about these issues was strikingly different in that they were much softer and much more human, during the BPJ argument, shockingly, given the way in which this has been framed. I think this is, and this kind of goes back to the defendants too, I think that there has been this, ongoing effort to demonize transgender people across the board, over the last few years. And I think maybe in my opinion, maybe I'm totally wrong, but it feels like it might have peaked, in last year or the year before. And I feel like there's been a little bit of a shift in the way that, folks are described. I wasn't pleased with the way that the decision was written. It was written by Justice Kavanaugh, and he never makes an attempt to refer to Becky or Lindsay as transgender girls even. He just he doesn't refer to them as boys, but it's just it's this language, this double speak. But Justice Gorsuch was very supportive in in the concurrence, which was helpful, and the other justices were great, and I think but it was toned down comparatively. So I think that there is this thing happening, and this is something that I don't think is shocking to anyone, where, the country just hadn't really known transgender people. This is, I mean, we knew of transgender people. We knew a couple, high profile people. And as these issues have really, risen invisibility, there's an inevitable backlash. And I do think that there is some work being done by countless, you know, trans folks and their families and people who, you know, support and care for trans people and care about human rights, period, have done an enormous amount of work over the last few years to really push back against the demonization. And I think people are also starting to get wise, you know, about what's really happening in the world. And a little suspicious, in my opinion. You know, maybe it's probably more just the humanization and softening and seeing, you know, trans people as people. But I do think there is also some, like, chagrin about, you know, buyer's remorse or whatever and buying into, you know, all of this hate and anger and then realizing that, you know, oh gosh, now I have to pay $5 a gallon. You know, I can't afford my groceries. You know, people are starting to make connections that, you know, they hadn't made before. So that's, you know, that's just me pontificating. But I do think that there has been a lot of work, and I do think there's some humanization. And I think that there's a lot of unseen work, I do think, especially with the courts and even with the Supreme Court, that trans people are everywhere. You know, whereas, you know, they're not unique. And I think that there are, you know, I don't know anybody's personal story that on the court or what their family's structures look like. But, you know, I can imagine that there are people that, you know, have, you know, trans people in their lives that feel like it's important to at least have a conversation. You know, and so I do think I was struck, you know, I mean, the decision still absolutely sucks. Don't get me wrong. I'm not trying to soft pedal it, but I do think there's been a little bit of a shift there. You know, I don't know, again, unfortunately, with the, you know, the way that judicial nominations have been structured and some of the rhetoric that we see from the nominees that have come through, I don't, you know, feel optimistic about the coming years and some of these more difficult parts of the country. Unfortunately, there are already, you know, difficult places to begin with. In other words, you know, when the administration changes again and, you know, there are, you know, there's positive work being done to, you know, pursue legislative priorities that will help transgender people. you know, it's going to be, you know, a battle because we're still going to have a lot of these folks on the bench. And just to remind people, you know, judicial nominees are lifetime appointments, you know, and so that's why midterms are so important. And the Senate is so important because that's who votes on lifetime federal judicial nominees who end up making decisions for their lifetime.
1: Is it your impression, you've noted a softening a little bit, right? The smelling of the coffee, but the proportionality of all people in the world, right? We're talking about a very small number of transgender individuals that are just trying to play sports. Is there a feeling in light of this case of recognition, the perception versus the lived experience, how much of a discrepancy there is?
0: Yeah, I don't know. I mean, I feel like it's been blown up so much that, you know, they're, you know, just, it's, it, you know, even though we constantly say, look, Jim Justice could not name one transgender person in his own state, you know, and this is across the board what we see over and over again, and we can give people numbers. I mean, I would love it if there were trans kids that were participating in sports. It would be really wonderful. There's not, you know, trans people make up, you know, roughly between, you know, 0.3 and 0.7% of the population, period. And how many of those are playing sports? Probably maybe a handful of them. And how many are trans girls that are playing sports? You know, it's just ridiculous, you know, when you look at the actual numbers. And so it's, you know, you know, I can't say that, you know, it's endlessly frustrating to me, you know, because of the way that's been framed as this, like, you know, this epic threat that we face as a country, but that people don't see through that. But for whatever reason, it just hasn't broken through, to be completely transparent. I would love for people to see that, but I hope people see that, but I don't, I think it's more just a softening and recognizing the humanity of folks, but we'll keep pushing. I'll keep reiterating it over and over again.
1: Absolutely. How, by the way, has the Lambda team been able to talk with Becky and her family since this? How's she doing? How is she taking all of this now?
0: She's such a champ. You know, her family is so wonderful. And she's just, you know, of course it's really disappointing. You know, she is a fighter and she, you know, never, ever was unambiguous about this being not just about herself. This was about, you know, other trans girls like her that she was fighting for. And, you know, so it is, it's very, very difficult, but she's proud of what she's done. And she'll continue to, she's a winner. She's absolutely amazing human being, and she'll continue to strive and thrive. And, you know, I have no doubt that this isn't the last we'll hear about Becky Pepper Jackson. She's just an absolutely wonderful person.
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3: Thanks for finding This Way Out, brought to you by the nonprofit Overnight Productions. News Wrap was written and produced by Jeb Bakke and Brian DeShazer, edited by Lucia Chappelle, and read by Chris Wilson and Joe Bayline. Against Me performed some of the music you heard, and Kim Wilson composed and performed our theme music. 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
2: Bender, by the end of this week, that he would then go after civilian infrastructure in Iran. He'd go after bridges, he'd go after power plants, and so forth and so on. But what happened was that at the end of this past week, the United States started to go after civilian infrastructure. We went after bridges, we went after power plants, and we went after a desalination plant inside of Iran. Now, what the Iranians did was they instantly retaliated against similar targets in countries like Kuwait. Furthermore, they ramped up the bombing campaign against Jordan, and they bombed Saudi Arabia for the first time in almost 4 months. So they made it clear that they were going to play tit for tat. Moreover, the Iranians made it clear that next week, if President Trump went after civilian infrastructure in a big way, they would basically shut down the flow of oil out of the Persian Gulf and out of the Red Sea and out of the United Arab Emirates, which has a very important port that's located outside of the Strait of Hormuz. All of this would be shut down. And furthermore, the Iranians would go after all sorts of power plants, desalination plants across the Middle East. So the Iranians made it clear that they were playing hardball. Now, when you look at these threats in the context of what the Iranians have actually been able to do over the past few days in terms of hitting various targets in Jordan and in other places in the Middle East, it's manifestly clear that the Iranians have the capability to target all sorts of infrastructure inside of these Middle East states and do great destruction. And both the New York Times and the Wall Street Journal have run articles in recent days about how effective the missile strikes are. So I think what has happened here, Chris, and I'm just saying I think this is what happened, is that last night, which is Saturday/Sunday night, the American retaliation against Iran did not include civilian infrastructure in any meaningful way. They did not go after bridges. They did not go after power plants. They did not go after desalination plants, which they had been doing. We had been moving in that direction, but that stopped last night. And the question you have to ask yourself is, number one, why? And number two, is that a harbinger of what we think will happen in the coming week? Now, my guess is that it stopped last night because the Gulf states called up President Trump and said, you absolutely cannot go after civilian infrastructure inside of Iran, because if the Iranians retaliate, they will destroy our societies. They will wreck our power plants. They will wreck our desalination plants. And it looks like, again, just looks like Trump listened. And then that raises the question, what will Trump do this coming week? Because he has promised that he is going to unleash the dogs and go after all this civilian infrastructure in Iran, but he now knows what the consequences of that will be.
3: Well, he's so mercurial. Of course, it's very dangerous to predict. He could very well bomb civilian infrastructure tomorrow night. One senses he's flailing about. Of course, the entire war on Iran was built on a fantasy that didn't come to fruition, fed to him largely by Bibi Netanyahu. But it doesn't appear that there's any real strategy other than an escalation of force. And I think the naive hope that that will make the Iranians bend, but you may have another take on that.
2: Well, I think you're right that he signed the MOU on 17 June. And as I've emphasized on numerous occasions, on numerous platforms, that was a surrender document.
3: Yeah.
2: The Iranians won on every point. Then after signing the agreement, he decided to challenge the Iranians on the whole question of who controls the Strait of Hormuz. To me, it was very clear from Article 5 of the Memorandum of Understanding that Iran controlled the Strait in the 60-day negotiating period. And then moving forward, control of the Strait would be settled between Iran and Oman. That was the deal. There was nothing about the United States controlling the Strait. But what President Trump tried to do was open a U.S.-dominated channel in the Gulf that got around Iranian control of the Strait of Hormuz. And the Iranians said, unsurprisingly, this is unacceptable and it violates Article 5. But Trump felt confident that he could basically throw the MOU under the bus and he could engage in a tit-for-tat military strategy with the Iranians where the United States would win. In other words, he seemed to believe that we had newfound coercive leverage over the Iranians after signing the June 17th MOU. But this is delusional. Nothing has changed in the dynamics of the conflict, as we have seen over the past week or so. The Iranians have a formidable missile and drone capability, and there's nothing we can do about it. And the idea that we have a newfound advantage over the Iranians now that we didn't have when we signed the June 17th MOU agreement makes no sense at all.
3: Well, the irony is that there was huge opposition from the hardliners in Iran to essentially agree to this MOU. That raises the other issue. If there is a way, a negotiated way out, it isn't going to look like the MOU, which was a surrender document. It's going to look a lot worse for the United States. Because the MOU was predicated on phases, at this time around, the Iranians are going to demand that they have about $100 billion in frozen assets. They're going to want that a release. They're going to want a lot of stuff up front.
2: I agree with that. I mean, there's no question that the moderates won with regard to whether or not Iran should sign the MOU on June 17th. The hardliners said, don't sign it. You can't trust the Americans. But the moderates prevailed, and then the hardliners proved to be correct. So they're now in the driver's seat, as best we can tell. And it seems to me, given that we don't have any military strategy for defeating Iran, that we're going to, at some point, have to move to a memorandum of understanding number two. And it will be the hardliners, not the moderates, who are in the driver's seat. And as I think you correctly point out, those hardliners will push forward a tougher deal for Trump to swallow. I would imagine that in addition to your point about them wanting all of those frozen assets up front, they will also demand that the Israelis get out of southern Lebanon. If you look at Article 1 of the 17 June MOU, it dealt with Lebanon, and it was very clear from that memorandum of understanding and the mere fact that the Lebanon issue was the number one issue on that agenda, that the Iranians really do want the Israelis to stop bombing Hezbollah and to get out of southern Lebanon. And it could be, one can't tell for sure, but it could be that the Iranians will demand that that happen before they sign a memorandum of understanding. And this, of course, will put Trump in an extremely difficult position because, as we both know, the Israelis have no interest in getting out of southern Lebanon. But the problem that we face here is that the Iranians, I think, probably have more leverage now than they had before the June 17th agreement. I would note, Chris, that I said, not publicly, but I said privately to a number of friends who I go back and forth with on this whole issue, that I thought the Iranians were foolish to sign the 17 June Memorandum of Understanding. I've long believed that the longer the war goes on, and the more oil that's cut off from the Gulf, the better off the Iranians are. And just to elaborate on that a bit, and this will put some meat on the bone when it comes to talking about what might happen this coming week. You want to remember that there were about 20 million barrels per day coming out of the Gulf on February 27th. You know, when people talk about 20% of the world's oil came out of the Gulf, that 20% represents about 20 million barrels. And since the war started, we've devolved to a situation where 7 million barrels are still coming out of Saudi Arabia and the UAE combined. So it's only, in my opinion, about 13 million barrels that have been bottled up in the Gulf. Now, where are those 7 million barrels coming out of? One is that Saudi Arabia is sending probably somewhere on the order of 5 million barrels out through the Red Sea, not through the Strait of Hormuz. And I would guess that the UAE is sending out close to 2 million barrels from Fujairah, which is a UAE port on the Gulf of Oman. In other words, it's outside of the Strait of Hormuz. So you have this roughly 7 million barrels of oil, 7 million out of the original 20 million that are still coming out of the Persian Gulf. I think the Iranians have a vested interest in shutting down the flow of oil through the Red Sea, that's the Saudi Arabian oil, and shutting down Fujairah. And there's some evidence they've already shut down Fujairah, because this will worsen the oil situation, the global oil problem that the United States and the rest of the world faces. So if the war goes on and the Iranians are able to shut down the Red Sea, which they're threatening to do, and also shut down and keep shut down Fujairah, this will work to their advantage. It will give them more coercive leverage. So all of this is to say, Chris, if Trump does up the ante this coming week and goes after civilian infrastructure inside of Iran, the Iranians will retaliate by shutting down almost completely the flow of those 7 million barrels of oil that are now coming out of Saudi Arabia and probably the UAE as well.
3: A lot of the air attacks have been concentrated in southern Iran, and there's been speculation that this is because the United States is considering seizing parts of Iranian territory, some of the islands, perhaps Karg Island. I don't know how they would do it. I guess they would have to do it by air. I'm not sure how that would work. Certainly they can't do it by ship. I think the Boxer is their amphibious, and that's, 200 miles away or something. But how do you see that as a possibility, and how would it play out?
2: Well, I'll make a couple points, Chris. First of all, you have to ask yourself, how many combat troops, and here we're talking mainly about infantry and Marines, U.S. Army infantry and Marines, combat troops, people that you can use for an amphibious operation, how many troops of that sort do we have in the Gulf? Now, you'll see in the media, people say there are 50,000 American troops in the region. That's true, but those 50,000 troops are not all combat troops. And in my opinion, most of them are not combat troops. My guess is that there are at the most 8,000 Marines and Army troops from the 82nd Airborne in the region. About 8,000 combat troops at most. What are you going to do with 8,000 troops? It's a tiny number of troops. If you're seriously talking about invading a country like Iran that has 93 million people, a formidable military, represents a huge piece of real estate. I mean, this is a big territory that it covers, has forbidding terrain. What are you going to do with 8,000 troops? Not only do you have to invade with those 8,000 troops, you have to sustain them, and then you have to reinforce them. This is just not in the cards. And if you listen to President Trump talk, he says that it's not going to be American ground troops that do the invading. It's other troops from the region that are going to do the invading, the ground operation. So I scratch my head and say, well, who is that? Are they going to send in the IDF? No. I mean, they're bogged down in southern Lebanon, and the Israelis are too smart to invade Iran. That's not going to happen. So who's going to do it? And it looks like, if anybody, it's going to be the Kurds coming out of Iraq who invade Iran. But the Kurds are not going to do that, unless they're crazy. And if they do invade, it's not going to have any meaningful consequence. The Kurds are our ground force option? This is not serious. 8,000 troops in the region are a ground force option? I don't think so. Furthermore, if President Trump were foolish enough to try and seize an island or to land somewhere on the coastline of Iran, many American soldiers would die. This would be a highly dangerous operation. The Iranians would go to great lengths to retaliate and drive those American forces off the beaches. And the question you have to ask yourself is, what does the cost-benefit analysis look like for President Trump? There'd be zero benefit, right? What is he going to gain by invading an island or, you know, establishing a beachhead on the Iranian coast? What are the gains from that? I don't see any. And the cost is that many Americans will die in what almost everybody will see as a futile military operation. And he'll pay an even greater political price for that. So why would he do that? So I don't see any ground force option. You know, Chris, just to elevate for a second here, we started with a strategic bombing campaign. That lasted 40 days. It failed. We were running out of munitions. And despite all the talk about all the damage we were doing to Iran's missile and drone capability, that proved not to be true. So we quit after 40 days. Then we went to the blockade. That lasted just a little over 2 months. And then we quit when we signed the Memorandum of Understanding because the blockade didn't work. Then Trump welched on the deal on the June 17th Memorandum of Understanding, and we started engaging in this tit-for-tat war, which we're now involved in. That's not working, as we've just talked about. That's not working. The one thing we haven't done, by the way, we have actually reinstituted our blockade. We're back to the maritime blockade as well, which didn't work last time. But on July 14th, President Trump reinstituted the naval blockade. So we have that at play now with the tit for tat. But it looks like the tit for tat's not working out very well as we talked. So people are now talking about using land power. We've used air power. We've used naval power. That didn't work. Let's use land power. This is not a serious option. If it was a serious option, we would have tried it a long time ago. We didn't try it a long time ago because it doesn't stand any chance of working. The point is, Chris, we have no military option here. This is why Trump signed the June 17th MOU, because we had no option. The Iranians were winning the war. And then the question you have to ask yourself is, have the dynamics changed since then? Is there evidence that the United States has turned the tide and that we now have found a theory of victory? The answer is clearly no, unless you and I are missing something and they have some secret strategy in mind that they haven't told us about. And I don't think that's the case.
3: Isn't there always a temptation, go back to LBJ and the Vietnam War, when it was clear, and it was clear fairly early on in the Vietnam War, that the United States was in serious trouble, then you get the heavy bombing campaign of North Vietnam. This fantasy that the escalation of force is going to solve your problem has been characteristic of these imperial adventures in Iraq, Afghanistan, and as I said earlier, in Vietnam, although it's not tethered to reality.
2: A couple of points on Vietnam. First of all, there's no question that the Johnson administration, starting in March of 65 is when the bombing campaign began, big time. This is Rolling Thunder. And then shortly thereafter, we put combat troops. This is on March 8th, 65. We put combat troops for the first time into Vietnam. And we escalated and escalated up until March 31st of 1968. You remember very well that that's when LBJ, who was the president, said that he was not going to run for another term. He was clearly a defeated man. We had failed. Now, it's very important to understand that all along the way, from March 65 up until 68, the key decision makers, including Johnson himself, did not have a lot of faith in the military option that we were pursuing. They were desperate, but they were well aware that there were tremendous limits to what we could do against the North Vietnamese and the Viet Cong with military force. They were not wildly optimistic. Nevertheless, they escalated. And I think that you see a similar situation here. I think after the initial bombing campaign failed, after about 2 weeks, we understood that we were in a very difficult position. I believe that we will eventually discover that the key policymakers inside the administration understood pretty early in this war that we did not have a good military option. Nevertheless, we've escalated. And this is exactly what happened in Vietnam. There's no question that the leaders understood that we did not have a good military option, but they escalated. And as you remember, we ended up with about 530,000 combat troops in Vietnam. Just think about that. 530,000 combat troops in Vietnam by March of 68, when Johnson decided that the war was a lost cause, and he stopped the bombing campaign. Of course, Nixon and Kissinger then came in, and they thought that maybe they could find a way to win the war. Nixon said that he had this secret plan to get out of the war, but not really. What he really wanted to do was see if he could greatly reduce the American military commitment and we could still win the war. But of course, that didn't happen. And we were forced to quit, just like that was in 72, of course, we quit. And what happened with Johnson is he quit in 68. And if you look at Trump and what happened, he quit once on June 17th. And I think what's going to happen here is he's going to be forced to quit again. Not altogether unlike what happened in Vietnam. Again, Johnson wanted to quit March 68, and Nixon was eventually forced to quit at the end of 72. We just had no military strategy for winning against Vietnam. We had no military strategy for winning in Afghanistan. We had no military strategy for winning in Iraq. And we have no military strategy for winning here. But your point is that once you get into these things, very hard to get out, no question. And you look for ways to escalate. And it's kind of like a wing and a prayer. You know, maybe something will happen that we don't foresee. And if we just double down, maybe, you know, we'll be lucky. And I think there's just a lot of that going on. I think that's what President Trump was thinking after June 17th. He figured that memorandum of understanding I signed, it's a surrender document. I really don't like it. I'm sure the Israelis and the Israel lobby and neoconservatives and the hawks in the United States were telling him he made a mistake signing that June 17th MOU. And he probably said, let's try something else. Maybe if I go back to, you know, putting pressure on the Iranians, I can get them to cut a deal. And here we are. But again, there is no deal to be had, just as there was no deal to be had in Vietnam. If you took five of the smartest strategists in the United States, and you could ramp back in a time machine to March of 1965, and you told those five strategists, it's your responsibility to come up with a brilliant strategy to win the Vietnam War, the end result would be the same. And if they were really brilliant strategists, they would have told LBJ not to go in. And if he had nevertheless gone in, they would have told him to immediately get out, because there was no way to win the Vietnam War. We had no theory of victory. And again, I think that most of the policymakers at the time understood that.
3: I mean, how much time do we have left before the global economy craters? It's already pretty stressed out. The shortages of cooking oil in India, fertilizer, helium for microchips. I had read before the memorandum of understanding that some economists were saying by July that if there wasn't an opening of the strait, we could head for a global depression. And as I mentioned in the introduction, the strategic reserves have been heavily depleted, and not just in the United States, countries like Japan as well. How much more time do we have?
2: Let me tell you how I read the oil situation. I think what's happened is that with a set of workarounds, we have been pretty successful at minimizing the damage that has been done so far. And there are three major workarounds that I see. First, as I told you before, of the 20 million barrels that used to come out of the Gulf, 7 million are actually still coming out. So when people say that the flow of oil out of the Gulf has been completely cut off, those 20 million barrels have been completely cut off, that's not true. 7 million are coming out through Yanbu and Fujairah. That's Yanbu in Saudi Arabia and Fujairah in the UAE. And furthermore, as you know, the strait has been opened up at different points. And some ships have come out when that strait was opened up, including Iranian ships. So the 20 million barrels have not completely disappeared. That's one point you want to keep in mind. The second point is, and this is quite remarkable, the Chinese have greatly reduced their demand for oil by about 5 million barrels a day. It's amazing how they've done that, and how they've done it, we're not sure. But the fact is that the Chinese demand for oil has gone down 5 million barrels. So when we talk about those 20 million barrels coming out, there's 5 million, right? 5 million that are not needed because the Chinese have reduced their demand, and there's 7 million that are coming out from the UAE and Saudi Arabia. And then, getting back to what you were mentioning, there's all that oil that's been released from the strategic reserve. And that adds up to another maybe 3 million barrels a day, as best I can tell. So when you add all these things together, you can see that we have been able to weather the crisis in the Gulf reasonably well up to now. Now, what scares people is that the Strategic Petroleum Reserve is running down, and we're running out of oil that's available in that Strategic Reserve to float into world oil markets. Furthermore, there is the danger, as I was talking about before that Fujairah and Yanbu will be completely shut down, and then there'll be no oil or hardly any oil coming out of the Gulf. And then there's the Chinese.
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0: Good evening. You're listening to Prison Pipeline. We're talking today with Taryn Vanderpile from Crew. Taryn, welcome to Prison Pipeline.
1: Thank you, Emma. I'm happy to be here.
0: Thanks, Taryn. Welcome back, actually. The last time you were here, you talked about why you founded Crew and the challenges that women face when they're released from Coffee Creek. Today we're going to be talking about a new initiative that's actually being led by women still inside the prison. If you could, tell us a little bit about yourself and then tell us about ConArt and how this came together.
1: Sure. I am a professor of criminal justice sciences at Western Oregon University, and my specialty in that area is prisons. So I've been going into prisons for more than a decade now and had spent most of my time in juvenile facilities or in men's prisons. It was just in 2023 that I first went into the women's prison and got to meet with the Lifers Club there. So I've gotten to know the Lifers of Coffee Creek. It's LOCC, LOCC, and they have been the guiding force behind Crew and all the work that we do with Crew, which is connecting resources to empower women. They are the ones who taught me about the concerns around sex trafficking of women when they get out of prison. They sometimes are groomed inside and set up for obligations when they get out, or when they're released without a support system, they're released in a sweatsuit with a clear bag of their belongings left at a bus stop. So we work together to figure out how we can interrupt what's going on there, because that's not okay. No one should be left at a bus stop. So any woman or anybody who identifies as a woman when they are released from Coffee Creek, if they don't have a support system and a safe ride to the intake appointment with their parole officer and to their approved housing, we will give them a safe ride to those places. For anyone, whether they need a ride or not, if they ask for it, we will show up with a duffel bag full of clothing that's been chosen just for them. We get their sizes, their favorite color, their style preferences in advance, and select all this clothing for them. And then we give them a bag of full-size hygiene products, and we want good hygiene products. We don't want the stuff they can get in prison. We want those smells to be different. And we don't want travel size, because that can be triggering for somebody who's been trafficked. And then we give them a folder of resources for the county where they're headed. And finally, if they have a sex trafficking brand or a gang-related tattoo or the name of an abusive ex anywhere on their body — I'm shocked by how often men think they need to put their name on a woman's body — we will get them a free cover up of that. We've got that covered. Well, literally, financially and literally. So we have about 6 artists around the state who do discounted or free tattoo cover ups for Crew. So we make those arrangements for them as well. And we're now serving over 90% of the women releasing from Coffee Creek. They reach out to us, and we're at about, by the end of July, we should be at about 250 releases. And we just started this in September of 2025. We're not even a year old yet.
0: Taryn, people may not know what people wear in prison. Can you describe that and what it means when you get out of prison to have your choice of clothing?
1: That's a really good question, Emma. So the women until 2023 were wearing men's clothing, and that includes a pair of jeans, one pair of basketball style shorts, those long mesh shorts that go past your knees, a navy blue t-shirt, and a navy blue sweatshirt. And everything they have is stamped with the seal of the Department of Corrections. So, for example, when you go into prison, you cannot wear the color blue, because that's what all the people in prison have to wear. So a lot of times when they get out, they may not want jeans, because they've been wearing jeans forever. Even once they got to where they could choose women's jeans, they may not want anything that's the color blue. So that's another reason why we ask their style preferences. You know, they might want all dresses. They might want an interview outfit. They might want something to wear to a family barbecue. They might want jeans, and we have jeans. They just don't have the stamp of the Department of Corrections on them, and they're cuter. So our dream is to be able to open a release center near the prison where they can come in and select their own clothing and try them on, because they also are used to men's clothing sizes inside. And that's very different when you're choosing women's sizes on the outside. However, if somebody, if they prefer the men's clothing, we'll give them men's clothing when they get out. It's so important to know their style so that they can embrace this new identity when they get out and no longer feel like they're in the frumpy assigned clothing that they've been having to wear while they're inside.
0: Yeah. Taryn, what inspired the lifers of Coffee Creek to launch this project?
1: They were concerned, even though they are serving 20 years or longer, they were worried about the women getting out right away. And they wanted to interrupt the sex trafficking that was happening. They do a lot of things to try to help with release and to try to help people when they're about to get out. And that's part of the reason why they launched Con Art as well. And they named it Con Art. I was coming up with all sorts of cheesy names and then thought, why am I doing this? This is their art, not mine. So we sat around. I have a weekly book club in there that has a lot of lifers in it as well. And we sat around in the book club and brainstormed some names, and they settled on Con Art. I love it. It's mostly lifers and people serving very long sentences who do different crocheted products, do different jewelry products. I could show you some right now that I have sitting on my desk, but this is a radio show, so nobody else is going to see it.
0: If you'd like, feel free to describe them.
1: Okay, so what I have to add to the store today is a couple pairs of really beautiful earrings that have beadwork in them, intricate beadwork, and these different bone beads and gems. And then I've got a couple rings that were made with really intricate beadwork and gems. They just, the work they do is incredible. We've had a request for a crocheted aardvark. I didn't see that coming. So I looked up aardvark patterns and said, all right, do any of you want to make an aardvark? And they did. So they even take custom requests, special requests.
0: Do we have aardvarks in Oregon?
1: I don't know. I had to look up and think, is an aardvark what I think it is?
0: But they're really cute.
1: Well, the crocheted version of them was adorable.
0: Why was it important that this initiative be led by women who are still incarcerated?
1: The women closest to the problem, and this is with any issue, the people closest to the problem are the ones who know best how to address it. That having lived experience in something is so essential when addressing it. I'm not going to swoop in like the great white hope with and say, like, here's what I see is wrong, and here's how I think we should fix it. That's not the approach I want to take at all. Their voice is so important, and they're such incredible, incredible women. I am honored to get to represent them on the outside of prison, and I'm so grateful that they represent us inside the prison. We've got a couple of ladies involved now, one on the minimum side and one on the medium side. For anybody who's not familiar with the prison, it's divided into two facilities on one campus, one that's medium security and one minimum security. So we have, as the requests for clothing and safe rides and all our services increased so quickly, we had a hard time keeping up with it. I used to go in and meet with everyone one-on-one, and I just can't anymore. So we now have women inside who are incarcerated there themselves, and they go meet with everyone one-on-one and get their clothing sizes and go through, we call it a release survey. They go through the release survey with them and make sure we don't miss anyone. The release counselors have been very helpful and supportive in making sure that we're able to confirm with them, is she really still getting out on this date? At what time will she be released? Is she still going to this county? And we keep saying we're building the ship while we sail it. We're learning what we're doing while we're doing it and figuring out, you know, where we're going to fall and then how to improve that part of the process. It's been quite an adventure, and I did not see this coming.
0: How does the process work? How do crafts get from inside Coffee Creek to supporters in the community?
1: When I go in for the weekly book club, anybody who has made something that they want to donate to Crew, they give it to the president of the Lifers Club, who is in the book club, and she brings them to me in the weekly book club. Then I take them out and post them up on our website for sale, and am able to give a little bit of a description about, I don't give descriptions about the specific artist, but I give descriptions about, this was made by somebody serving 20 years or longer, or this was made by somebody serving this kind of sentence, and try to give a little bit of a descriptor there so they can have an idea of who made these beautiful products.
0: Every dollar goes to Crew. What services are those funds helping provide right now?
1: Those are helping to pay for the hygiene products and for gas for our safe rides. I will say though, we don't yet have enough money to compensate our volunteers for all the gas and car maintenance and stuff. We're trying to get to that level. The clothing is all donated. Our printing services are now donated. So all the resources that we give them for their county, that's been paid for by the UPS store in Wilsonville. And the only thing right now that we're having to pay for is hygiene and gasoline.
0: In the press release, you talk about the hours immediately after release being one of the most dangerous times for women leaving prison.

0: approach. Then they're taken to their housing and they might not know what their housing is going to be like. You know, just the other day, one of our Safe Ride volunteers took a woman to her housing and she thought it was going to be this supportive transition home, and it was more like a women's shelter, and she cried and our volunteer had to leave her there. I've taken a woman who was, her only option was to go to a homeless shelter across the street from the parole office, and she had been there before and she had been abused there before, and that was her only option. So she chose instead to, and she got the approval of the PO, she chose to pay for a hotel room for herself. The hotel room that she could afford, when I took her there, I felt like I couldn't get out of there fast enough, and yet I had to leave her there. It's not right. It's not okay. We're setting people up for failure. She, you know, and when she fails, we're going to blame her.
1: Mm-hmm.
0: Other women have come out, maybe with their meds, a couple without their meds, and that's worse. That shouldn't happen. And DOC agrees that shouldn't happen.
1: Mm-hmm.
0: But if they come out with their meds and don't get set up with a doctor to continue those meds, and they don't stay on their meds themselves, then that's an additional struggle. Or, you know, if they're still battling with drug addiction, that's a significant struggle. There are so many things that women are facing, and there's a really good chance that in the criminal behavior that led them to prison in the first place, for whatever reason they ended up partaking in that, that they might have burned some bridges and alienated some friends and some family members who might have otherwise been their support system. And those are tough relationships to heal. And they need healing before they become a support system again. So yeah. It's a tough time. It's a really hard time for starting over. It's hard for men as well. But I would say for women and for the trans community, I believe it's harder because it's dangerous as well. Mm-hmm. Dangerous in a way that doesn't tend to happen to the men, to the cisgendered men releasing.
1: Yeah. What are some of the stories you've seen that illustrate why immediate support can make such a difference?
0: The intake appointments with the parole officers, if a person was released to a bus stop previously and told, get on bus 52, I don't know what the number is, but mm-hmm. told, like, get on this bus and make your way across the state and then get to your intake appointment by 4 p.m. What are the chances that she's going to make it to that appointment? Especially because traffickers and predators troll those bus stops. They know what to look mm-hmm. for.
1: Yeah, I've heard that.
0: The chance of her actually making it to the intake appointment with her PO is slim. And if she doesn't make it, a warrant is issued for her arrest on the day of her release. Mm-hmm. So we're getting those no-shows down to zero.
1: Mm-hmm.
0: That's huge.
1: Yeah.
0: Getting them then from the parole office to their approved housing, that's another gap. And we want to bridge that gap. But maybe even more importantly, we're able to show her that she matters. Mm-hmm. To show up and love on someone who thought they were going to be releasing to a bus stop, to love on her and take pictures with her and brag about her on social media if she gives us a media release. To be clear, we're very big on consent. So as long as we have her consent. But just to celebrate with her and show her that she matters and we love her and we're excited to have her back in the community, that gives somebody hope.
1: Mm-hmm.
0: Every person getting out deserves hope and deserves love and dignity and support and to be welcomed back. It doesn't yeah. matter. It doesn't matter why they ended up there. It matters that they're coming back to our community and we want to wrap around them.
1: Yeah. One of the services you mentioned that Crew offers is tattoo cover up for mm-hmm. trafficking and gang tattoos. How did that become part of your work?
0: A survivor inside suggested it. Everything that we do has been suggested from someone on the inside. And she was preparing to get out, she was nervous about going back to her previous community because when someone gets out, they have to go back to their county

0: conviction. So that's often, there are some ways around that with a county waiver, but that's a longer discussion. So generally speaking, she's going back to the county, to the community where she was in danger previously, or where she caused harm previously. So it's not a great place to return. So this woman was returning to her previous community and was worried because she had the name of her former pimp on her arm. And it was in a really visible spot. You know, you can only do long sleeves for so long, as we both sit here in tank tops. She suggested that, or she asked if we could help her get a tattoo cover up. So I just started asking around with different tattoo artists to see if that was something they would want to do. And we've been connected with the right people who are eager to help and so kind about helping. I think it's been a gift for them as well. You know, when you help others, you benefit more than they do. So they've really enjoyed it as well. Initially, we were making the appointments and taking the women to the appointments. We tried to do it on the day of their release. That proved to be way too hard. That was way too difficult to do that and then get them to their parole. So now we give them a gift certificate. Again, I can show it to you, but we're on radio. So we give them a pretty little printed out gift certificate that says this entitles you to one free tattoo cover up by this specific artist in the area where she's going. And give them, you know, 3 to 6 months to get that done. And then they have the agency to get in touch with the artist, to go meet with the artist and get the cover up done themselves, which is an important part of the process as well, an important part of moving forward.
1: Oh, that's great. What does it mean to the women inside to know that they're helping women who they may never see on the outside?
0: Mm-hmm. Oh. I love that question, and I wish they could answer themselves.
1: Has the response from the public been what you expected?
0: It's been a mixed bag. It's been mostly positive. Lots of people donating clothing, which is so great. And then we partner with Northwest Collaborative, who has the shop in Portland, and they donate 99% of the clothing and put the bags together for us. We have a lot of people who, we can always use more volunteers, but a lot of women who have volunteered to do the safe rides, many of whom have previous lived experience themselves. And that's even better because they can have the conversation on the drive about what you're about to expect. And here's how I navigated it. A lot of churches have been really supportive, and some have done donation drives. Local businesses have been supportive and done the same. And college students doing donation drives. So there's been a lot of positive response. Honestly, the only negative response we've gotten has been on social media for some posts. And I'm just not going to engage in that.
1: Yeah, that's just social media.
0: Yeah. Yeah.
1: Are you accepting new volunteers if people want to get involved?
0: Always. Yes, please. Always.
1: And how can they volunteer with Crew?
0: They can email us at crew@tjcoregon.org or go onto our website at tjcoregon.org to get in touch with us. We are eager for anybody who wants to help. We always need the help, and we want them, if they want to get involved, we will jump all over that and help them get involved. Kyle Colleen Black is in charge of organizing all of our volunteers and all of our safe rides. And she is incredible. She spent a couple decades and more in Coffee Creek herself. She gets it. And she is just this absolute powerhouse. So emailing us there, we'll get them in touch with Kyle, and Kyle will talk to them and, you know, walk them through the process. A lot of people go on ride-alongs first to see what it's like, go on a couple until they're comfortable during their own. Sometimes volunteers do the rides in pairs, and that's really nice for everybody involved. It makes everybody feel safer and more comfortable. So we always want volunteers.
1: One more time, Taryn, you said the email address, but could you also spell that for me, please?
0: Crew, CREW, at tjcoregon.org.
1: Great. Thank you so much. Is there anything that you've learned since launching ConArt that you didn't anticipate?
0: Well, I did not see the special order for an aardvark coming.
1: Yeah.
0: I think I've really enjoyed seeing the art of the women inside being showcased in this way and being appreciated in this way. I have, we've also talked about getting their art into local retail spots who can devote a little corner or small display case to selling their art as well, and the proceeds of that going to Crew. It's such a neat way for them to support the work that was their idea in the first place.
1: What misconceptions do you think that this project challenges about people serving long sentences?
0: I think anytime we talk about somebody who's incarcerated, we as the general society are taught that they're monsters or they're bad people or that they deserve, we other them so that they can remain out of sight and out of mind. But once you see the humanity in there, you can't unsee it. These are beautiful, beautiful souls, wonderful people who, yeah, they caused harm. They did some bad things, but that's not all they are. As Bryan Stevenson has taught so many of us now, everyone is more than the worst thing they've ever done. Everyone, they're so much more, and they have so much to offer. As we've been posting these pictures on social media at crew_TJC, the response has been really supportive and really neat for people to see that what they were picturing as this image of somebody who's in prison is so far off. It's so wrong. These are our daughters, our sisters, our mothers, our friends. They're not monsters. Not at all.
1: Looking ahead, what are your hopes for Crew over the next year?
0: Our big dream is to open a release center about a mile from the prison. We want women to be able to come there and pick out their own clothing and try on their clothing. And it also decompresses that release experience a little bit. It's a chance to kind of pause and slow down and breathe. We can give her breakfast. We can make this beautiful space for her to come and choose her clothing, choose her hygiene products, and get set up before she heads out to her next step. We can also offer ongoing support there for the women who stay in the area. We can do self-defense classes. They're not allowed to carry any kind of self-defense products, even though they're the most vulnerable. So we can do something like that. We can do budgeting classes, parenting classes, and we've talked about doing a regular craft night or something like that, where we say, like, bring your kids, just come chill for an evening. We'll order some pizza or something and just come relax. And in doing that, it creates this really organic support group. And that's needed.
1: We've been talking today with Taryn Vanderpyle from Crew about the challenges that women face when they're released from Coffee Creek and a new initiative called ConArt that's being led by women still inside the prison. Taryn, thank you so much for joining us today as a follow-up on Prison Pipeline.
0: Thank you. It's my absolute pleasure.
1: And Taryn, one last time, if people would like to find out more about Crew or how to support Crew, where can they go online to find out about that?
0: The website is TJC for Transformative Justice Community, tjcoregon.org, and just click on the Crew button to learn more.
1: Great. Thank you so much.
0: Thank you.

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0: they shut down the factory in an economic ruse. 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If you could feel the hunger of the many, see the riches of the few, if they told it like it is, what if you knew?
1: 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Each morning, you will receive an email that has summaries of the articles posted the day before. This is a great way to keep up with movement news and analysis. So this week, with the marking of the 250th anniversary of the Declaration of Independence, the American Revolution, I turned to my guest, Rivera Sun. Rivera is an award-winning author and the founding editor of Nonviolence News. And I wanted to speak with Rivera because the story of what we tell ourselves in the United States about the founding of this colonial settler state is very important, and Rivera is an expert at storytelling. And what is not talked about, you know, we hear about the military revolution to secure our, you know, independence from the British, but the reality is that there was a long history of a mass nonviolent movement by the settlers on this land who were opposing the rules imposed on them by the British Empire. And that's the story about how we effectively shift power and create the societies that we want to create. That movement was taken off track when the generals and the wealthy decided to wage a military war against the British. And so Rivera and I talk about what was happening prior to that period and how shifting to a military stance really affected what the United States is all about, how this country was structured, the systems that were put in place, and how that has led to the situation that we face today. She also talks about things that people can be doing as we come into another period where we are going to need a revolution to navigate through the crises that we're facing right now. Before we get to that, I want to talk about some items in the news. And basically today, what I want to talk about is a number of different pieces that we posted on popularresistance.org over the past week about how to think about the American Revolution, how to think about this time period. And I was distressed because I was starting to see people who, you know, work on a number of social justice issues who were parroting the same things that we hear in the corporate media, the same thing that we hear from the elite class about the founding fathers and what wonderful people they are and or were and how they, you know, were striving to create this equal and democratic society. And what we know is all of that is really a myth. And it's used to perpetuate the systems of oppression under which we live today. Doug Henwood wrote an excellent piece about how the United States was never designed to be a democracy. He talks about how the structures that were put in place were created by what he calls an insanely rich oligarchy that wanted to remove any vestige of popular power. They lived through this period of nonviolent resistance, and the people recognizing that they had the power, and the elites were worried that they would use that power to gain rights that would hurt their wealth, hurt their ability to do what they wanted to do. So Madison wrote that a pure democracy would be, quote, incompatible with personal security or the rights of property. That was what mattered at that point to the oligarchs, was the right to have property, human and otherwise. And so Madison wrote that the aim of this new country would be to make sure that the masses could not make demands for abolition of debts, for equal division of property, or what he called, or for any other improper or wicked project. So the oligarchs wanted to make sure that their rights were protected from those who might want to have rights for themselves, from the masses. There's also, and Rivera and I talk about this a little bit, there was also a concern by the oligarchs that if they remained connected to England, that they would be required to give up their slaves. And Gerald Horn, and if you haven't read his book about the counter-revolution of 1776, it's a very important book. And Gerald Horn writes about how in June 1772 in London, there was a case called Somerset's case. And this scared the oligarchs. Basically, this was a slave, James Somerset, who was purchased in Virginia in the colonies and was brought to England. And once Somerset got to England and he started meeting abolitionists, he decided to leave the service of Stuart and so was taken to court over that. Stuart was trying to send him, I think, to Jamaica to be sold there to do hard labor. And the court, the judge, you know, he tried to rule fairly narrowly in this case. He ruled in favor of James Somerset. And broadly, this decision in the Somerset case was viewed as establishing that slavery was illegal in England. And so based on that case in June of 1772, the oligarchs, you know, another concern of theirs, it was that the British Empire might impose upon them that slaves would be illegal. And of course, abolition of slavery occurred much earlier in England than it did in the United States. In addition to that, we need to think about who was given rights in this situation, where the Declaration of Independence says that all men are created equal, but we know that there was not really any intention to have all men created equal. And Margaret Kimberly, who has an excellent book, Prejudicial, about all of the presidents from the beginning of the country of the United States and how they're all upholding white supremacy and racist structures. But Margaret has a piece about the 250th anniversary of the signing of the Declaration of Independence, and she said this really creates this controversy for Black people who are celebrating this, as, you know, it is a holiday and people have picnics and they go to, you know, look at fireworks and they have cookouts and things like that. But she says, you know, what are we celebrating? She says, Black people partake in all of these activities while knowing that the, quote, independence that took place on July 4, 1776 was nothing of the sort for their ancestors. And of course, you know, in the Constitution, enslaved people are only considered to be 3/5 of a person when the population of an area is being counted to apportion representation in the House of Representatives. So from the founding of this country, enslaved Black people were not even considered to be a whole person. And Margaret Kimberly also goes on to write about how, you know, these myths are so propagated in the culture today in the United States that Black Agenda Report, where Margaret Kimberly is the senior editor, often writes about the Black misleadership class. And of course, they're quite critical of President Obama, who, like all the presidents prior to him and after him, embraces the values of white supremacy. And she really takes President Obama to task for, as you know, festivities were being held to celebrate this 250th anniversary, Obama was praising George Washington, a slaveholder and an oligarch. And Washington not only owned hundreds of slaves, but he was also a brutal general against the indigenous people. In 1779, when he ordered an attack on the Iroquois Confederacy, he said, quote, "The expedition you are appointed to command is to be directed against the hostile tribes of the Six Nations of Indians with their associates and adherents. The immediate objects are the total destruction and devastation of their settlements and the capture of as many prisoners of every age and sex as possible. It will be essential to ruin their crops now in the ground and prevent their planting more." So this was, you know, the American genocide against Native Americans. And for Native Americans, in the Declaration of Independence, they're not even considered people. They're called merciless Indian savages. And so Johnny Jay has an excellent piece in Truth Out where he writes about this contradiction expressed in the Declaration of Independence that says it's equality for all, but Native Americans are referred to as merciless Indian savages. And he said that this time, what Native American communities are thinking about is how long they've been struggling, 250 years, but actually we know it's much longer than that, of struggling to resist, survive, and defeat every effort to silence, erase, and eradicate them. And Jay refers to a historian, Donald Grind Jr., who writes about how this framing of Native Americans and the collapsing of hundreds of Native nations into a single enemy and then stripping of them of their humanity was a way that they could frame the Native Americans as aggressors and the colonists as engaging in self-defense against these brutal savages. So he says, maintaining the optics of innocence and exceptionalism as the newly formed republic looked to build its empire. When I read that, I think about the same things happening in Palestine, where the Zionists think of the Palestinians as less than human. You know, they've been portrayed as terrorists, giving the Zionists the belief that they are acting in self-defense when actually it's the Zionists who are the brutal colonizers and the Palestinians who have the right to protect themselves and their communities. Jay goes on to talk about when we look at history, who are the actual cruel ones? Who has actually been merciless and savage? When you looked at all the treaties that have been signed and broken, children taken to residential boarding schools, and many of them who died there, sacred sites being destroyed, pipelines being forced through the lands. And the Indian Collective also has a statement that's very good and talk about how the U.S. government ratified more than 350 treaties with Native nations and then broke every single one of them. And so they write that, you know, for the Native American population, they say this colonial experiment has failed at building anything resembling a true democracy. And Nick Estes of Red Nation also has a great piece where he writes about how the Indian Wars, and these, you know, Roxanne Dunbar Ortiz writes about this as well, how the Indian Wars in the United States have really laid the framework for how the United States wages war at home and around the world. But he talks, Estes talks about how the legality of the Indian Wars was never brought into question and how it actually laid the pathway for the executive office to declare wars. And he said, the Indian Wars provided the framework for further executive-led military actions. This perceived lawfulness of the Indian Wars has paved the way for centuries of U.S. imperialist wars. These initial expansionist campaigns set a precedent where presidents initiate the wars. So these are the realities that we need to be discussing and thinking about at this point. So I think I'll stop there. We'll take a short musical break and then come back with the interview with Rivera Sun.

0: the fog, speaking truth to expose the forces of greed with Margaret Flowers. And now I turn to my guest, Rivera Sun. Rivera is an award-winning author. You may be familiar with her books, The Dandelion Trilogy and the Ari Ara series. She's also the founding editor of Nonviolence News. And Rivera currently serves on the board of the Backbone Campaign, the advisory board of World Beyond War, and works with Pacha Ibene's campaign Nonviolence. You can find more of her work at www.riverasun.com. Rivera, thank you so much for taking time to speak with me.
1: Thanks for having me on the show, Margaret.
0: I love all of the work that you do. Your books are wonderful. They're, you know, something that even middle school, high school kids can read, and there's so much information in there about how we can use nonviolence. Anyone, all of us can be using this.
1: Yeah, I mean, it is such a powerful field of struggle and resistance, something that has shaped U.S. history, something that continues to shape our present, that holds one of our best tracks to getting ourselves out of the mess that we find ourselves in right now. And in these stories are the heroic struggles that we're yearning to hear, to see reflected in even the fictional stories that we're telling ourselves. So I do try to draw from history and weave it into the novels that I write and publish.
0: Yeah, which is wonderful. And I think that's really pertinent to what we're going to talk about today, because I think story is really critical to how we view ourselves, view our society, view the future. And right now we're, you know, the United States, many are getting ready to celebrate the 250th anniversary of the American Revolution of 1776. And all these people are, you know, writing about the founding fathers, and our country was founded on democracy and equality and was this wonderful beacon. And I feel like that's a story that we tell ourselves in this country and that we're told, and it misses so much of our true history and who we truly are as a people, and how people really truly were trying to affect change when they first came to the United States.
1: It's a very comforting narrative. It reflects some of the best ideals or aspirations that Americans have held for a long time and pushed for against the forces that espouse those values but don't actually want them for everyone. And so the U.S. history is really made up of the struggles to step closer towards the aspirations of democracy, towards a society that's equal and just and fair. And the step forward is always met with a countervailing oppositional movement from those who are perfectly fine with oppression, with injustice, with domination, with racism, with discrimination, with colonization, with oppression, with exploitation. And so we have these two strands of U.S. history in dynamic tension together. And this is not a finished story. We haven't turned the page to the end. They all live happily ever after. We're still very much in the middle of this story.
0: Absolutely. Absolutely. So let's talk a little bit about what was happening around the period of the American Revolution. I mean, there's a whole nother piece to this, which is that the United States is a settler colonial state, that people came to the land, they took the land. You know, there was so many atrocities that were committed at that time against the indigenous people who live here, and that continues to go on. I want to get into some of that a little bit later, but the story I want to kind of focus on right now is that there were, you know, people who came to this land, who were living here, who were trying to create a different way of life, who were trying to free themselves from the rules and the exploitation by the monarchy and Britain. Can you talk, I'm wondering if you could tell the listeners a little bit about, because there's this whole period of history right before the American, the violent revolution. That was a very revolutionary period, but in a nonviolent type of way. And I'm wondering if you can talk a little bit about what was going on then.
1: Yeah. A lot of official narratives of U.S. independence start with the Declaration of Independence was written and signed on July 4th, 1776. And then we fought a war, the Revolutionary War, and we won our independence. That story is a very incomplete picture of how we won independence. Even John Adams pushed back at this and said that a history of military operations is not a history of the American Revolution. The Revolution was in the minds and hearts of the people and in the union of the colonies, both of which were substantially affected before hostilities commenced. So what he's referring to is that between 1765 and 1775, there were robust, and I mean immense, nonviolent campaigns to build self-reliance, to resist the British Empire, to refuse to comply with their unjust laws, to refuse to pay their taxes, to refuse to buy their goods, to set up our own governance, all of which was at a scale that most people, first of all, if they've heard of some of these things, and we have heard of them, we know about no taxation without representation. Right. We know the tea got thrown into the harbor. We've maybe heard about the Stamp Act. But what we miss in some of these narratives is the understanding that this was a resistance movement, much like many of the things that we're seeing today, of people that turn to these tactics of nonviolent action very intentionally. The people involved in the independence movement during this decade, they knew that violence was not their friend. One of the Sons of Liberties stepped in between a mob, let's say, and a British customs agent and said, "No violence or you'll hurt the cause." And Samuel Adams, one of our hotheads, right? One of the people that becomes most known for agitating violence, particularly in Boston. In 1774, he's saying nothing can ruin us but our violence. And what they're doing is they're reading the room. They're recognizing that at this point in time, their strategies of resistance that they've been using, and we should talk about those more in just a little bit,
0: yeah,
1: were very effective. And yet a choice to shift to violence would be hasty and ill-conceived. And even when they started the Revolutionary War, it was still a rather hasty and ill-conceived idea. It's almost amazing that we wound up winning that war. Yeah. But we would not have won, certainly, without this decade of nonviolent action building the self-reliance of the American colonies.
0: Yeah. Yeah, I was reading that 8 out of the 13 colonies were already functioning independently before the battles began. And that meant not only were they resisting, you know, the British, but they were creating, this was part of the resistance. They were creating alternative institutions, alternative courts, alternative methods of governance.
1: Yes, absolutely. And, you know, these things were done in direct opposition to some of the early offensive laws that were being passed. So when the Stamp Act was rolled out in 1765, this was a tax on printed materials. It didn't actually have much to do with the kind of stamps that you stick onto envelopes. It had more to do with permits and merchant documents, bureaucratic documents, anything that was printed on this specially stamped paper, which could only be produced in London, was going to have a tax associated with it. And they hated this. They absolutely disliked it. They recognized it as unfair. They didn't have any say in it. And so they organized against it. They had demonstrations, parades, mock funerals. They had consumer boycotts against Stamp Act supporters. So if you were a merchant who was like, "Oh, I'll go along with the Stamp Act and just get the special paper and use it," your customers would stop coming to buy things from you.
0: Right.
1: This is where they started to boycott British goods and not consume them. And one of the things that they did in this campaign was, and they started to really organize their social pressure. So we often approach economic resistance today as an individual consumer action. So if I don't like, say, Amazon, I cancel my Amazon Prime subscription. Their campaigns were different in that they organized collective pressure very, very effectively. First of all, they got the merchants to stop buying British goods. So You couldn't go to a store and buy British cloth. It just wasn't there.
0: Mm-hmm.
1: They also used this social pressure. So they would stop talking to people who were supporting the Stamp Act.
0: Right.
1: It was so bad that women wouldn't date or court a man who was in support of the Stamp Act.
0: Wow.
1: Imagine that.
0: Yeah. Yeah.
1: I mean, maybe we can imagine that these days, actually.
0: And I think, I think what you mentioned, something that's very important, is that women were a very powerful force in this movement, because women were the one who did a lot of the household purchasing. And so this phase of the revolution was one that had broad participation and strong leadership, I think, from women.
1: Oh, yes. Immense participation from women, particularly around the non-consumption of British goods. And this social pressure thing, they were so determined that, you know, in those times, black cloth was produced in England and shipped to the colonies. They didn't have their own setups for mass-produced black dyed clothing. So in this time period, they stopped wearing black clothes to funerals.
0: Mm.
1: Right? They wouldn't do it because they wouldn't buy it. They stopped drinking tea entirely. I mean, they were like us with coffee today. In fact, one of the reasons we drink so much coffee today is because of this boycott on tea back then.
0: Oh, interesting.
1: That they changed the whole culture of what they would do. In fact, a 9-year-old went to visit the governor of, I believe it was New Jersey or North Carolina. I would have to look that up to be sure. But she went to visit the British governor of the state. He handed her a cup of tea, and this little girl, her name was Susan Boudinot, she curtsies and she says, "I will not drink tea," and she throws the tea and the cup out the window.
0: Good for her. Yeah.
1: So, yeah, we have all these women participating in these things. They're holding things like 77-person spin-ins. They're having something called the Eatington Tea Party, where they write their own declaration and signed by 51 women. And pledge to not conform to that pernicious custom of drinking tea and to not wear the manufacture from England until that time, as all acts which tend to enslave this our country shall be repealed. You have this widespread resistance, you have the social pressure, you have the combined economic pressure, and at the same time, they're in direct defiance of the laws. They're refusing to obey en masse the offensive laws that are coming down from the British Empire.
0: Yeah. Yeah. I can't remember which place it was in of the colonies, but I think one of the government members was like, I think the governor was like, I don't govern these people. You know, it's like, I'm basically a figurehead because they're doing their own thing and he doesn't really have power over them. But then, I think cooperatives were another piece of this cooperative economy. You know, people had to rely on each other. There had to be mutual aid to be able to kind of survive.
1: So, you know, they kind of systematically also went through the industries of the colonies and identified where their weak spots were and made a concerted effort to build out local economies. So, for example, salt works. There was a shortage of salt works throughout the 13 colonies, even though they're up and down an entire coastline, right?
0: Mm-hmm.
1: So they were importing all this salt. And they decided they would build salt works. I think it's interesting that 150 years before Gandhi, you have these American colonists who are spinning their own cloth and making their own salt.
0: Right.
1: Against the same British Empire that Gandhi would later use these tactics against. I don't know that he knew about these case studies, however.
0: Yeah. Yeah. But that was really about, it was building a society for all, you know, where people could meet their needs. And then I feel like the other part of the story that isn't told is like who the founding fathers, I mean, we talk about it peripherally, but do we really understand deeply who the founding fathers were? You know, there's so much admiration of George Washington, who comes from a long line of very wealthy slave owner, planters, tobacco farmers, military members, and he was brutal as a general, particularly towards Native Americans. So then you have these oligarchs that come in to create a violent revolution, and talk a little bit about how that shifted things.
1: Yeah, so in 1774, you have the colonies in outright state of rebellion to the British Empire. They're not obeying the laws, they're not paying taxes, they have their own governments, they're not buying things. And the British do this radical thing. They occupy Boston Harbor. They send in the troops. This and some of the skirmishes that unfold in Boston send shockwaves through the resistance, and they convene a Continental Congress to decide what to do about it. And this escalates back and forth for over the course of a year, 1775 to 76. So when they issue the Declaration of Independence, the Continental Congress then decides, mostly through the urging of generals like George Washington and other military people, to switch to an armed resistance, right? To shift out of all these tactics that we've been mentioning. They even set aside this very strategic plan that a previous Continental Congress had come up with, or members of the Continental Congress had been advocating for they were doing non-importation of British goods, and they had a plan for non-exportation to Britain, right? So they could have chosen to ramp up their economic resistance, which I think would have been very interesting.
0: Yeah.
1: Instead, they switched to armed struggle, which, as we mentioned earlier, many people, even at the time, felt it was hasty and ill-conceived. And the militia was really, the U.S. militias were not really prepared to wage the struggle. In fact, they lose the war for many years. It's an 8-year war. There were around 75,000 people killed in this war, and it was incredibly costly. I mean, we know that we borrowed the money from France to get through the war, but what people don't know is that post-war, the pressure to pay back this debt shapes the decisions of the early American governments. And the enshrinement of General George Washington as the hero of the revolution overpowers some of the other resistance narratives, some of the other voices who were very much a part of the independence struggle, particularly voices that were not wavering on the emancipation of enslaved African Americans.
0: So figures like Thomas Paine.
1: Yes, exactly. He gets alienated by the new government and decamps. He goes to France to help them with their revolution. And Thomas Paine, you know, for all that is common sense, had actually like galvanized the revolution. He ends up dying in poverty, basically socially ostracized because he won't give up on the emancipation of Black people. And his funeral at his grave is attended only by two Black people who, I think at least one of whom he had helped to emancipate. So the story about Thomas Paine is a little bit indicative of what happens in the formation of the new government, that the military oligarchs get enshrined through the use of violence to beat back the British. They start being the figures making the decision, and they do a few things in the early formation of the Constitution. One is to establish a federal military for the express purposes of two things: one, to put down slave rebellions, and the other to fight against indigenous peoples. So this is that direct tie between the choice to use violence in the revolution and then what we choose to do with the violence post-revolution. It's also important to remember that George Washington is the wealthiest man in the newly formed United States, and he front loads in oligarchic power and the privileges of wealth into the newly forming Constitution, to the point where if you don't have property, even as a white male, you cannot vote and run for office. Still have to pay taxes, a few forms, but you can't vote and run for office. And so the first wave of democracy struggles that happen are actually white males without property campaigning throughout the colonies to get those rights. Most of those were largely nonviolent campaigns. Some of them were armed, and they actually lost and got setbacks.
0: Right.
1: women in New York, Massachusetts, New Hampshire, and New Jersey all lose the right to vote in this time period. So in 1776, if you were a woman in New York, Massachusetts, New Hampshire, and New Jersey, you could vote.
0: Wow.
1: Right. And then we have this war that happens, and the amazing power of women in resistance is sidelined, as wars do, and the new constitution gets away with saying women can't vote.
0: And I think that's a really important thing for people, if they haven't thought about this, is that the United States has a property rights constitution, not a human rights constitution.
1: Right. The piece of it that we think of as our favorite rights, the Bill of Rights, right, is actually a protest document. When they're in Liberty Hall writing the Constitution, 52 delegates to this constitutional convention are so disgusted by this property constitution that they storm out of the building, and they refuse to come back until two of the delegates who went out with them write up this Bill of Rights and come back and say, put this in and we can bring back the delegates. Even then, it took like 15 years to ratify this constitution. It was a very slow process.
0: Right, right. But it's, I often wonder, you know, if the revolution had not turned violent, what kind of a society would we have? A much more actual democratic, because the constitution was written, the elites of that time were afraid of the people.
1: Oh,
0: they
1: yes.
0: were afraid of mob rule. They wanted to make sure that they could protect themselves and their interests from the people. It's a very anti-democratic situation, but it's so funny because the United States tries to pretend to be this beacon of democracy, but that real democratic movement where people were making the decisions, where people were holding the power, that was undermined.
1: Yeah, absolutely. And, you know, women's rights in this are an interesting place to look. You know, Abigail Adams and John Adams, they were incredible letter writers to one another. And there's an amazing exchange. It's called the Remember the Ladies exchange. And most people just remember that one line that Abigail Adams asked her husband in 1776, remember the ladies and be more generous and favorable to them than your ancestors. What people don't know about that letter is she goes on to warn him. She says, if particular care and attention is not paid to the ladies, we are determined to foment a rebellion and will not hold ourselves bound by any laws in which we have no voice, no representation. So John Adams writes back this letter in which he's very concerned about how this idea that they're not going to have a king, some men are going to have rights and govern themselves, is going to spread to all the hoi polloi. You know, women, poor white men, indentured servants, black people, free blacks and enslaved blacks, and, you know, people who are not currently enfranchised. And he says, well, this will be terrible. So he writes back to his wife, we men have only the name of masters, and rather than give this up, which would completely subject us to the, quote, despotism of the petticoat, I hope General Washington and all our brave heroes would fight. So here's his wife saying, we want equal rights. And he's saying, you know what? We're going to call in the military and kill you.
0: Wow. Wow.
1: So but what makes this exchange truly remarkable from a nonviolent action perspective is what Abigail writes back in the next letter. She says, notwithstanding all your wise laws and maxims, and I detect a note of sarcasm there,
0: right,
1: we, she means the women, have it in our power not only to free ourselves, but to subdue our masters, i.e. you men, and without violence, throw both your natural and legal authority at our feet. To me, that's a very keen understanding of power and struggle, coming from someone who in 1776 has witnessed resistance movements, been a part of them for a decade, and saying, hey, if you can do this to the king, well, we can certainly use these tactics and strategies against you.
0: Wow.
1: What changes through the war is the enshrining of the violence and the ability of John Adams' buddy, General George Washington, to actually use that violent threat.
0: Right. And so our country has been, you know, we do always have to come back to the fact that it is a settler colonial state. I think nowhere did that become more salient for me than when I spent time in Palestine and saw, you know, the situation there. And it made me realize, well, I'm just as much a settler, you know, in this country as the Zionists are in Palestine. It has led to a country that pretends to be one thing and is very much the other. And now we're on a very dangerous path that we've been on for a long time. And you know the history very well, as many do, of the struggles against the injustices of this country. But now we find ourselves at a point where things are shifting. The things that used to be said quietly are now said out loud. The things that used to be done quietly are now done in the open. And I think people are feeling, I wonder how people are feeling on this 250th anniversary about where we are.
1: I think that's a great question for everyone to open up at the barbecues, the picnics, the fireworks, or whatever you're doing when you're abstaining from those things. And I really think there's two strands of what people think about it. Either they're of the strand and the persuasion that they're like, well, what happened in 1776 all the way through the Constitution had so many faults and failings that we've been struggling for 250 years to rectify.
0: Right.
1: Or they're of the persuasion of like, let's go back 250 years and get back to that. And I think that's with like a broad brush, that's what we're facing. And I think if you are not a very wealthy white man who's okay with violent oppression of everybody else, you should really, we don't want to reverse course. We want to keep the experiment of democracy headed towards more representation, more inclusion, more fair and equal democracy.
0: Right.
1: And certainly we don't want to slide back into authoritarianism as our ruling state.
0: Right, right. Which, you know, I think about what Frederick Douglass said, to paraphrase, was basically, you know, if you want to find out how much the oppressors will oppress you, it's how much the people will allow them to allow themselves to be oppressed. So this is this story, you know, the situation that we're in right now, it's not a unique story. And there are ways to move us to a happier ending, as you alluded to earlier. So I think, you know, I think our message, I'm guessing that you would support this, is to tell people, you know, this is not the time to give up. We hold a lot of power. And we need to be making the demands for all of the things that we know are right. You and I were talking about accountability, you know, something that has been, there's an incredible lack of in this country. We've got police forces that can murder with impunity. And now we have ICE agents and other federal agents acting outside of the law without any accountability, political figures acting outside the law. What would you say to folks right now to see all this happening?
1: You know, I think one of the things that we learned from struggle is that people have always won their rights and freedoms in conditions and situations in which they did not have those rights and freedoms.
0: Right.
1: So they're working against authoritarian states. They're working against racism and sexism, colonial settlerism. Many of them are using these tools of economic resistance, of parallel institutions, of constructive programs, of direct defiance, civil disobedience, because they don't have any

0: are won by nonviolent campaigns, the Silent Sentinels and the women's suffrage movement that won the right to vote for largely for white women, the civil rights movement and the relentless campaigning for not just racial justice and segregation, but voting rights itself. The following subsequent campaigns for Native American suffrage, for Chicano rights and Asian rights and disability rights movements. So these campaigns are important to remember as how we've pushed our oligarchic system towards greater representation. And then to think if we want to go further than that, if we want to dismantle oligarchy at the heart of national system itself, then these two are the tools that we need to really be picking up and using, that our resistance today cannot be separate from economic resistance. It's an absolutely fundamental strategy if you want to resist fascism, if you want to resist billionaire power, if you want to resist oligarchy.
1: Right.
0: As Gandhi found, as many movements have found, it's very hard to resist an oppressor that you're dependent upon for the basic goods of your survival.
1: Right.
0: And so finding ways to stop paying your oppressor every penny and dime and nickel that you can, I think is a great idea. Working to build alternative systems is never easy, but it's absolutely necessary. And to remember that role of social pressure within all this, that to break down the inherited and ingrained individualized consumer mentality that we have been indoctrinated in this country, and really be willing to rock the boat and rattle people to exert some social pressure to have them implement their morals into action. That if they don't believe that we should be an authoritarian state or a fascist state, then they should be divesting their stocks if they have them, closing their Prime accounts, refusing to support the companies that are backing the authoritarian slide in this country.
1: Right. And I think an important lesson is that we learn from the revolution is the tactics that are used when we're resisting are critical, because we don't want to create, when we're organizing a new society, we're creating systems, and those systems will have the outcomes that they're designed to create. And if you're using violence and oppression to win your liberation, you're going to end up with a violent, oppressive society. If you're using nonviolent, solidarity, cooperative methods of resistance, you're building that more equal, democratic, cooperative society.
0: Yes, and this is backed up by empirical study of global civil resistance studies, that even when a nonviolent movement fails to achieve its goal, let's say of kicking a dictator out of power, they often leave in their wake better democratic norms within a society. Whereas even if a violent campaign succeeds in kicking a dictator out of power, they often leave in their wake a less democratic society,
1: Right.
0: which, we can see actually a little bit reflected in the narrative of the independence movement, in that, they waged this 8-year-long war, and what happens coming out of that is that women in 4 states lose their right to vote.
1: Right.
0: Right? That's less democracy. And also propertied or unpropertied white men lose their right to vote, lose their enfranchisement in the system.
1: Right. So today it feels like we're in a situation that many countries have been in when they've actually had a revolution: the incredible rates of poverty, repression, state violence. So here, in the United States, what do you recommend to folks who are trying to be prepared or wondering how do we take those lessons to today? Because I see a lot, and I know you do too, a lot of things are happening in this country that are not talked about or reported on widely, of the ways that people are building resistance and building alternatives.
0: Yes, we are in a time of unprecedented nonviolent resistance in this country, and we've had some pretty incredible chapters of history. And so, we have economic resistance happening. We've had some tremendous successes in that economic resistance. We also have some phenomenal movements that maybe they haven't quite succeeded yet, but they've really accomplished some astonishing things.

0: things like Quit GPT has gotten 4 million people to boycott ChatGPT and pressured Harvard in ditching that from their systems over a whole long list of, injustices, but especially over OpenAI's willingness to build killer robots.
1: Right.
0: What an incredible anti-war, anti-militarism phenomenon is happening there. We're also seeing that people are contributing to mutual aid. They're supporting legal defense funds, like the fund of the U.S. Air Force member who was just arrested on the steps of the U.S. Capitol building. People pitched in to support his legal defense fund. That kind of mutual aid helps our resistance movements thrive and survive. We are seeing people all over the country, thousands, tens of thousands of people, get familiar with Know Your Rights trainings. Businesses sign up to create safe spaces for immigrants. We're seeing massive data center resistance, which has got forced half the data centers that were planned in this country to be canceled or delayed. We're seeing big divestment campaigns from war, from prisons, from Israeli companies because of the genocide. So there is so much happening, and there's so many ways for people to plug in. I think to remember to do your part with an eye to the big picture is important. We're going to be fighting on 1,000 different fronts, on 1,000 different issues. They're all connected to this problem of lack of people-powered democracy, the choices and the policies that are objectionable coming out of the oligarchs and the billionaire class. To remember that we need to push our system to even work at its baseline function. The U.S. Air Force member who was just arrested was arrested for standing there with an impeach, convict, remove sign, saying that Donald Trump and Vance should be impeached, convicted, and removed from office for violating their oath to uphold the Constitution, particularly around their illegal wars, illegal bombings. But the list is long of impeachable offenses that Trump has embroiled himself in. And the fact that our Congress is not already impeaching, convicting, and removing him means that they themselves are failing. They have a dereliction of duty happening. They will not stir themselves to do this unless we demand it. That is what the U.S. history from the movement side of things tells us, that social justice doesn't fall from the sky. It comes every single time because people rise up to get it.
1: Right. And I think what also is not talked about is how, in reality, a lot of these power structures that we go up against, they seem so strong. They seem so impenetrable. But once you begin to resist, you can find out how actually weak they are. And I think of, the U.S.-Israeli war on Iran. The U.S. is a very well-equipped military, one of the most powerful militaries in the world. The U.S. spends the most on its military. And yet Iran, through, strategic planning and preparation. And I mean, I just love some of the techniques they used of buying inflatable tanks and jets and putting them out for the U.S. to bomb the inflatables instead of their actual, they stood up to the U.S. and Israel, and Trump has had to back down. Now he's saying, oh yeah, they should have, they should have control of the Strait of Hormuz. It's we come out with such bluster, but then when that's actually challenged with real strategic power, you find out that it is really just bluster.
0: One of the dangers of a shallow reading of history is that we forget that the oppressed can become the oppressors, and that we can flip roles in the equation. So whereas we were once a plucky set of 13 colonies rising up for a few people's more enfranchisement, we're now an empire with imperial aspirations, embroiled in so many injustices around the world, and people will resist us just as they resisted the British Empire. And the empires can fall, they can falter, and they often do so through the very patterns that we are replicating today, through overextending our investment in military and militarism, through underfunding the social programs that the people need by disrupting the economy to such a point that the average citizen cannot survive. These are the conditions in which people rise up against the empire, both within and without the empire, from without. Mm-hmm. And so we are in a period where that very well may crumble. And I don't think that's necessarily a bad thing. But what I do think is that in these times of change, if we want a better, more just and fair and equal and equitable society coming out of them, we need to be mobilizing to get it, because collapsed states do not deliver that.
1: No, they deliver more austerity and oppression. And so it's an excellent point. And I think something for all of us to be thinking about and talking about is, how do we start? And it's, the work is there. It's being done. People can plug into it. There's lots of resources and examples of how communities are organizing to build up their local economies, to build up, you know, local democracy, to take care of each other, you know, systems of mutual aid. And those are actually going to become necessary infrastructure.
0: Yes, not 10 years in the future.
1: Right.
0: We're seeing that right now with high fuel prices and the need to create carpools.
1: Yeah.
0: Because we literally cannot pay to put gas in our cars, or, you know, eviction resistance, or things like the campaign that just won a rent freeze for 1 million New York City apartments. These are strategies of survival that are needed today. And one of the things we know from movement and resistance studies is that these kind of programs give us the strength and resilience that supports our other kinds of resistance work. The mutual aid, one of the strands of the history of that comes to us in the U.S. is through our early labor movement. Mutual aid in the early labor movement was an immense undertaking. It's the kind of thing that when the Lowell women went on strike, they sent hundreds of their children to complete strangers in Vermont to live with them so that the women could wage struggle without fear of their children starving or being thrown on the street or being brutalized by the police. Mm. And it was the mutual aid network that organized that to support the struggle. So, you know, the things that we're seeing in Minneapolis and so many ICE-targeted cities where people are contributing groceries and medical supplies and diapers and check-ins with their targeted immigrant groups or other people who may be legalized but targeted for reasons of race or appearance or religion. These strategies of mutual aid draw upon that deep history, and to coordinate that at the level necessary is very much a part of what is beautiful about American history, worth celebrating, worth honoring, worth knowing about.
1: Yeah.
0: Because just as we've had this horrible, racist, classist, sexist history, we also have had a remarkable, incredible 250 plus years of resistance history, of some of the most courageous struggles for justice in the human canon, things that are very worth feeling proud of as U.S. Residents and citizens.
1: Yeah. So let's close with, maybe you could tell the listeners a little bit about Nonviolence News and the work that you do at Pache Bene, and, you know, how people can get more resources and plug in to nonviolent work.
0: Yeah, we've had our heads deep in history today, but most of my work has to do with contemporary movements and struggles. And each week I collect 30 to 50 stories from around the world of how people are using the very tactics that we've been talking about today on a wide range of campaigns and issues. And we put out a weekly newsletter with these called Nonviolence News. I also work with a project called Campaign Nonviolence, which is run under a nonprofit called Pace e Bene, which means peace and all good, and in Italian. And they work to mainstream all forms of nonviolence and to make them more known and accessible to the general populace. In addition to my novel writing, this is what keeps me busy. But as we started this conversation on, These narratives matter. The stories that we tell about our times, about history, and about ourselves in a time of great change are what make the difference between us rising or us falling. And so I'm very careful about the stories that I'm telling, sharing, repeating, to make sure that they are the stories of resistance, empowerment, and liberation. Because I know the world that I want to live in, and I'm willing to struggle and to sacrifice and to stand in solidarity with others to get there. And I'm willing to tell these stories of how we get there together. And I hope all of the listeners are too.
1: Yeah. Well, Rivera, thank you so much. It's been wonderful to speak with you today, and really admire so much all the work that you do. So thank you for taking time to speak with me.
0: Likewise, Margaret. Thank you so much.
1: You've been listening to Clearing the Fog, Speaking Truth to Expose the Forces of Greed. I'm Margaret Flowers. My guest today was Rivera Sun. I'll go out with a song by Junkyard Empire. It's called...
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2: Hello and welcome. 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I'm your host, Miata Tan. Tonight we're revisiting an episode from our archives, first aired on January 5th, 2023. We're bringing it back this week in honor of South Asian Heritage Month, which is taking place right now. This episode centers on Sonja Jha, a pastor, organizer, and founder of the Oakland Peace Center, in conversation with Apex producer Shwadi Ryazan. The first half traces Sonja's path into organizing, from a labor campaign at Johns Hopkins to two decades of interfaith and racial justice work. The second half digs into Sonja's project with the South Asian American Digital Archive, where she spent a year interviewing South Asian workers inside the labor movement, collecting stories that usually don't make it into the archive. Now, here's Shwadi Ryazan in conversation with Sonja Jha.
3: I'm really excited actually today to talk to Sonja Jha, who is a really close friend of mine. Hi, Sonja.
4: Hi there.
3: Sonja is a pastor, is a consultant, and has been working on this really amazing project with the South Asian American Digital Archive that we'll get into later in the episode. But yeah, Sonja, I'm just really excited to learn more about you and to hear more of your story. And let's just dive in.
4: Absolutely.
3: So we should first talk a little bit about how we know each other. You have this long organizing background. I've been in the Bay Area for the past 7 years, and I would be totally lying if I said I have not historically been, or am not even currently, an active sand girl of yours. You are literally a pastor. You are a movement worker. How did you get involved in organizing?
4: Yeah, so I am the product of my parents, who were generous, compassionate people who thought about the world beyond themselves, but were never involved in organizing or activism or anything like that. I think for anybody who comes from immigrant backgrounds, it's hard to tell our stories without naming who we come from, right? And so my father was Sunil Kumar Jha, from the village of Tildanga in West Bengal. My mother, who is still alive, is Jeanette Campbell Jha. She is from Glasgow. So I come from a mixed religion and mixed race home. My parents chose not to name me Sonja Campbell Jha, not to give me that kind of grounding, but I was called Sonja Rani Jha, which is
3: a lot to live up to.
4: Well, yes, Rani does mean queen, but it was actually handed down to me. Part of the reason they wanted that middle name was it was my aunt's name, Durga Rani Upadhyay. And she was the one who really brokered my mother's acceptance into the Indian family. And I think that there was something about being accepted on the Indian side of the family and not for many, many years on the Scottish side that caused my parents, and particularly my mother, to double down on making sure I knew who I came from, and who I came from was my people in the village of Tildanga. I grew up in Akron, Ohio. So we immigrated to this country when I was a toddler in the late 1970s, which was a complicated time for Asian immigrants to be in the Midwest, because it was a time that the Rust Belt was rusting and there was a growing sense that we were the reason. But also, I grew up alongside folks who were trying to figure out how to put food on the table. So I think that landscape shaped me in a lot of ways. And I also come from people who grew up in poor working communities. And when I went off to college, there was an organizing campaign. The board of directors of the university had created a for-profit corporation with the exact same board.
3: Oh, wow.
4: So that the university could subcontract all of their catering, all of their custodial work to this basically shell corporation.
3: Are we telling on the university?
4: Yeah, why not? It was Johns Hopkins University in Baltimore. And I think that's relevant because the tension between Black communities next to Johns Hopkins Medical School and the school itself were very real, because this was part of a very long history of exploiting community members. So the workers were organizing, and, you know, I had read about activism. I cared about it. I paid as much attention as I could for a high school student. But when I got to college, this organizing campaign was going, and the workers were really clear. Hey, college kids who are excited about this, we do have a role for you. It's to fill the crowd. It's to cheer us on. It's to, when we ask you, communicate to the university that our well-being matters to you, because they will listen to you in different ways. But the campaign centered the workers and was really clear with us about what our role was, because we were the folks with all the privilege. By getting to be there, we had tons of privilege. And it was a really good lesson for me. I am so grateful the first organizing campaign I was a part of was a labor campaign that understood what it meant to center the people who were the most impacted by injustice. And I think that shaped the rest of my career.
3: And that's so special, too, because I think for many people who come into organizing, and I will definitely cop to this myself, like coming up and organizing through high school and college level organizing, when you are a student, nobody ever tells you that actually you are the least useful kind of organizer that exists, right? You are in this incredibly enclaved community. Your oppressor, the university, all they have to do is wait for you to graduate. Institutional memory will not keep you, right? And I think that it's this perfect storm of, you have actually sometimes cool ideas, sometimes very rudimentary ideas, but you also have this turnover issue, and you have this sense of self-import, which often comes with your teens, early 20s, as you're just figuring all of that out.
4: So, yeah, self-differentiation, right? It's a narcissistic phase in our development.
3: It absolutely is. And I think that's so important. And I can't imagine how my life would be shaped if I didn't have to spend a lot of time unlearning the self-import and narcissism that I had gained through student organizing.
4: Yeah. No, I am really, really grateful for it. My first job out of college was working for a member of Congress, which sounds super fancy and pretentious, but a member of Congress from Akron, Ohio. So put that all in perspective. His name, believe it or not, was Tom Sawyer.
3: Oh, wow.
4: What I loved about Tom was, back in those days, he believed very strongly that 80% of legislation was nonpartisan. And that was the part that he spent most of his time on. He would weigh in with his party when they were dealing with that 20% pretty consistently, but he was more interested in the stuff that everybody could agree on. And I remember for about 15 years after I worked for him, I looked back and found myself thinking, that was so naive. How did he not understand where we were about to head with the divisions between the political parties? But at this point in my life, I realize the people I respect most in organizing work keep pointing out that the binary of left and right actually doesn't serve us very well. One of my biggest heroes in the movement right now is the Reverend Dr. William Barber.
3: Hometown hero.
4: Yes!
3: From North Carolina.
4: From North Carolina. And he always talks about how it's not about right and left, it's about right and wrong. Mm. And it turns out that when we engage in organizing with the awareness that there are huge swaths of things that most of us are well served by, we can do better organizing. And that was actually how Tom was legislating. And at a certain point, I realized that my deep passion was around racial justice, but the distinct experience I had in a multi-religious household was an awareness of how religion was being used as a weapon. I had an obsession. Every paper in college I wrote was about the Christian Coalition, this right-wing organizing body in the 90s. So a friend of mine said, you know, there's an interfaith organization working against the Christian Coalition, and it was called the Interfaith Alliance. Her mom had been a superintendent in Washington State, in Eastern Washington, and was a pretty conservative person by my standards, but Dr. Chow believed in multiculturalism and believed in teaching evolution. And the Christian Coalition had organized to push her out of her position as superintendent and the Interfaith Alliance of Washington State had supported her in that time. And so Liz said, you know, they've got a national chapter, a national office. And that's where I ended up cutting my adult organizing teeth, which was great because talk about learning lessons for our current moment where religion is being weaponized in ways that are anti-trans, that are anti-queer, that are anti-women, that are anti-reproductive rights, that are anti-immigrant and refugee. I am really grateful to have experienced the power of multi-faith organizing around a lot of those same issues. So that was what I did in the early 2000s. And then I went to seminary and public policy school, and then I ended up out here pastoring a congregation of 10 people in a building of 40,000 square feet. And long story short, that's how the Oakland Peace Center was born, was out of this dream of cultivating deeper collaboration among nonprofits who are dedicated to a shared cause. The Oakland Peace Center, which is a collective of 40 different nonprofits committed to dismantling the root causes of violence in our community. I was the founder of that organization, and it was when I was pastoring First Christian Church of Oakland that I asked the handful of folks who were members of that church what they wanted to contribute to the community, and they said they wanted to contribute peace in the midst of violence. And for a dozen folks to have given birth to a space that in non-pandemic years saw over 100,000 people do things like the Lawyers for Black Lives Conference and to do Kingian nonviolence training and to be a part of food and clothing distribution, to participate in all the very diverse ways that we can create peace is pretty impressive. And a couple of years ago, I left the Oakland Peace Center because a colleague of mine said, anybody can run a nonprofit. We need you to do what you're actually good at. And what she meant by that was we need more people of color doing diversity, equity, and inclusion work that is actually grounded in power analysis, that isn't just how do we be nicer to each other in the workplace, but how do we recognize the ways that systems of white supremacy unconsciously often shape the culture of our workplaces. And what do we do to dismantle that white supremacy culture so that we can be building nonprofits and institutions of higher education and faith organizations and even corporations that are dedicated to our full liberation, our liberation, the land's liberation?
3: I mean, coming especially from the place that you come in grassroots organizing and in faith-based organizing, what is it actually to transition into this kind of consulting space around racial justice and really interface with a lot of people that I feel like as organizers, you don't really talk to?
4: One of my favorite things about this shift in my work is I love getting to work with folks who don't think of themselves as organizers, who it turns out are organizers, right? I think we sometimes create a cult of, here's what an organizer looks like. You have to be a Martin Luther King or a Cesar Chavez. And what I love is getting to work with moms and with teenagers and with folks who think of themselves as caring, compassionate individuals. And when I go into an organization and work with their handful of folks who care about this issue, the DEI team, I get to teach them how to strategically organize. I get to teach them, how do you create culture shift over time? I get to teach them, how do you figure out who your allies are? How do you figure out how to move people who are neutral? It turns out that there are a lot more organizers out there than we realize if we don't create one definition of what an organizer needs to look like.
3: I have been reading this political scholar, Iqbal Ahmed, who really talks about the way that the burden is on those of us who are deeply committed to movement work, narrow definition people. The burden is really on us to try and create a liberatory future that feels both achievable and safe for everybody.
4: Yep.
3: Because when people engage in mass struggle and in revolution, there are people who are 100% willing to put their lives on the line, people who are willing to die for the cause. And we absolutely need those people. And there are many people along the spectrum who, if you can create a future that feels like it's within their grasp, they will come with you.
4: Yeah. I teach a lot of organizing classes and have gotten a chance to teach alongside my beloved colleague BK Woodson at Allen Temple Baptist Church. They have a leadership institute there. And one of the books we use is Blueprint for a Revolution by Sraja Popovich. And I feel like I learned a lot as we read that book together and thought about how to apply it to the work we're doing in Oakland. They talked about how by engaging in nonviolent direct action, they created space for elders to be a part of their work and youth to be a part of their work and families to be a part of their work. And by making the movement playful, they gave people hope and gave people courage because dictators are terrified of being mocked.
3: Yeah, exactly. And I think by being really restrictive or narrow about who we view as actually valuable organizers, and I think labor movements teach us this a lot, right? We really cut ourselves off at the knees on our ability to build a network or to be in touch with the general population, many of whom are more connected than we ever give them credit for.
4: Yep. It's part of why I love labor organizing. I talk with a lot of people who are disenchanted with organizing, who ask me how I can have stayed involved for the past 25 years. And why I've been able to stay in it is because I'm organizing alongside workers, and they have full lives, and the work that they're doing in the movement is so that they can live their full lives. And there's something about having that perspective and recognizing the why all the time instead of getting lost in the weeds of the what is so important in this work. I think that has been a big theme of my organizing life is how do we build to the greatest common denominator, as my friend BK often says? How do we build towards those shared values that often get erased when we're engaged in the right versus left debates?
3: Yeah, I think that it is so important. And I also think that it's really hard in this moment of what feels like constant trauma and re-trauma and to some extent, especially when we're talking about the left-right dichotomy, there are real concerns about safety and there are real concerns about security and who you are in community with and who you can find even the smallest level of acceptance from to ensure that you won't have violence visited upon you. And I think that these conversations of united front organizing, right, trying to bridge across different for a shared goal, for a shared liberatory future are really important. And they feel kind of impossible to achieve right now.
4: It's interesting because I think that in many ways that is true. There are a lot of conversations that I think people with privilege expect people who are marginalized to engage in. And those expectations are unfair. What I found very frustrating was the number of people with a lot of privilege who would be like, oh, I just can't talk to those people. And I'm like, then who's going to?
3: Exactly.
4: Right? And so I do think that some of this is about being willing to have hard conversations in the places where we have privilege and recognizing who's at actual risk and showing up in ways that are protective of who is at risk. But that doesn't mean walking away from people who aren't where we are. Because the fact of the matter is, everybody's on a journey. And I have watched, at the same time, some of the disposability culture in movements write off people without giving them any way to address harm, repair harm, and find a pathway back into community.
3: Yeah, and I think that's why at least I am feeling really hopeful about what I've seen over the past couple of years, this really important track into transformative justice and restorative justice to acknowledge that there is harm that has happened. There are harms that happen every day between people. And also, we are all on our own journey to unlearn the things that we have been taught either directly or indirectly by our upbringing, by our environment. And that you cannot easily dispose of people and that people are able to come back into community. Now, that comes with a very important caveat that, like, they recognize the harm that they have done or how they've been party to it. that they acknowledge that there is healing work that needs to be done both with the person that they harmed and also probably internally.
4: Well, and the community. Folks who don't do RJ on a regular basis tend to skip the community aspect.
3: Yeah.
4: That there is actually repair that needs to be done with community. And there's work community needs to do to figure out how to re-embrace, reabsorb people who have done harm in ways that still protect the person who's been harmed.
3: Exactly. In ways that do not erase the harm that has happened, but acknowledge, contextualize it, and say, okay, we are patching this and we are working to move forward in step with each other.
4: Absolutely. Can I just say that one of the other things that I think you and I have in common is a real passion for bringing joy back into the work of justice. I quote Paviana Rodriguez a lot on this particular thing because I was at an event she was doing eons ago and she looked out at us and most of us were activists and she said, listen, y'all, you keep inviting people to a struggle. I'm on your side and I don't want to join a struggle. I want to join a party. And that was like a call to arms for me when I heard her say that. I was like, oh my gosh, you're right. We are so much more fun. Like I've hung out with people who are anti-trans and anti-queer and anti-immigrant and anti-refugee. They are not fun people.
3: No,
4: we have all of the best parties. So I don't know why we don't capitalize on that more. So I think the role of joy and justice is so important. And this is why I was so excited to have you on the podcast that I launched recently, right? Bending Towards Justice, Avatar, the Last Airbender for the Global Majority. So
3: literally like bringing together two of my favorite things, right? Is like TV shows, wholesome TV shows like Avatar, the Last Airbender that I deeply love and organizing all the work that I love. And I think it's true. You know, what is actually really the important work is to work to build toward a future that is desirable.
4: Yep.
3: That people want to be a part of, that people can see happen.
4: Yeah.
3: And I think that is a lot of the difficulty that I have seen in some organizing circles. We are so well-versed in what we are against and all of the things that are bad that so many people have a really hard time seeing or visioning or communicating what it is that we are fighting for.
4: Yeah.
3: Right? Like really building and visioning that future of like in this world in which we are all safe, there will be harm that happens. How do we deal with that?
4: Yeah.
3: What do we do with that? How do we make sure that to account for the times in which it is not able to keep everybody safe?
4: Visionary does not have to mean naive, and we need it to be visionary.
3: Moving into a little bit more of the grit of like why I asked you to be on the show today, I met you originally when I moved to the Bay Area when you were the executive director of the Oakland Peace Center, because at that time I was doing organizing work with the Alliance of South Asians Taking Action, which is a 20-year-old Bay Area based organization that was really founded around the Lucky Reni, Bali Reni sex trafficking, caste and labor exploitation case that happened in Berkeley in 1999. And I was just so thrilled to be around and have in community so many rad bases. And you also did work with ASATA, right? Historically and actively doing work with us.
4: Absolutely. One of the places I think I invested the most energy and where we got to spend a lot of quality time in the kitchen was one of the projects, Bay Area Solidarity Summer, an organizing institute, camp, however you want to refer to it.
3: Political education summer.
4: Yeah, exactly. For young South Asian Americans who are committed to activism. What I think was the most beautiful part of that program when I was involved in it, and it's still the case today, is for young South Asians who think that they're the only ones who care about justice issues, who haven't met other people who are South Asian and identify as justice seekers, first to meet each other and realize that there are people just like them. Then to look around and realize that those of us who are usually 10, 15, 20 years older than them are also committed to the work and have been doing it for decades. And then for them to get exposed to the long history of radical visionary organizing and activism of South Asians here in the U.S. and also in the homelands of India, Pakistan, Sri Lanka, Bangladesh, Afghanistan, and diasporic countries all over the world. There's something about realizing Oh, you have contemporaries. Oh, you have elders. Oh, you have ancestors.
3: Mm-hmm.
4: Especially in the face of the model minority lie that so many of us have had imposed on us, this lie that all we are, all we're supposed to be, is cogs in this larger capitalist machine that are non-disruptive, which is why we're allowed to survive. And if we are non-disruptive enough, we might even be able to be comfortable. And to discover that there's more to our story than that is so exciting. And I love, love, love being a part of that.
3: Yeah, I think that is like fundamentally one of the most important kind of activities that happens in the Asatha universe. I was a kid who also grew up thinking that there were no other South Asians like me, or there were no other folks who were interested in justice. I spent a lot of time doing reproductive and queer justice in the South. I always think about what would it have meant if I came in basis for 18 to 24-year-olds.
4: Yep.
3: What would it have meant if I had come in at a fresh 18 and been able to basically be apprised of the fact that I have this history that it's not just me, and that actually immigration and white supremacy and neocolonial culture has created this project of assimilation that all of our parents have been in a way to survive and to be safe. And I tell my mom that a lot, because she's always a little surprised about the organizing work that I do. And I was just like, your job was to survive. My job is to liberate.
4: Yeah.
3: You know, and I could not do that if you were not so focused on creating that environment for me.
4: I love that.
3: We'll drop in the show notes, but FACE, Bay Area Solidarity Summer, is solidaritysummer.org. So we'll put that in the show notes, as well as ASATA, the Alliance of South Asians Taking Action, is ASATA.org. And yeah, I think that is a really good segue into how we got involved in this amazing project.
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3: I think it was fall 2021 that you and I were talking.
4: Yep.
3: You were telling me that you were involved in this amazing archival fellowship project that is run by the South Asian American Digital Archive, and that you were going to do your project about labor and South Asians.
4: Yep.
3: And my immediate, incredibly naive response was, how many South Asians are there in labor?
4: Exactly. And it's not naive. It's interesting, because I think that this project actually emerged out of my favorite part of BASE, which was when the young adults would ask what their opportunities were in the world of justice. And I would say, you know, there's a place for us in labor justice. It had never crossed most of their minds, right? We don't think of ourselves as having a role, especially in formalized unions. And so SADA, the South Asian American Digital Archives, has an archival fellows project. And the whole purpose of it is to diversify their archives and collect the stories that are usually overlooked in the telling of South Asian American stories. And they have done a great job over the years of collecting the stories of informal organizing, like the Punjabi Taxi Drivers Campaign, the Bangladeshi Nail Workers Campaign. Those were informal labor organizing campaigns that have been really well archived, and they're amazing stories. I wanted to make sure that the next generation of South Asian activists knew about the South Asians who were actually part of the formal organized labor movement. And so I spent this past year interviewing maybe a half a dozen or so South Asian American workers, generally, not always, but mostly what would be classified as low-wage workers, who found a pathway into formal organizing bodies, Unite Here or the building trades or any number of the formal unions that keep the labor movement alive across the country today. And I'm really proud of the fact that we do have South Asian workers who have moved up the ranks to be official organizers or to be at negotiating tables. And so that's part of the story I thought it was worth us telling because...
3: And I'm so excited that we get to dive deeper into this project. And I really love your framing too around the three large bins that you have, solidarity, spirit, and struggle.
4: Yeah.
3: Right?
4: Yeah. I started out with certain assumptions about what I was going to learn, partly because I've been doing labor solidarity work for 25 years at this point. I really thought I knew what I was going to hear. And what I discovered was there were these consistent themes across the interviews that there were these notions of, oh, what's meaningful to me is getting to organize across cultures, getting to organize with people who on the surface and even deep down are very different than me, but we share this vision of what our lives can be. And so that solidarity message I found really powerful. Also, and admittedly, because I come out of a spiritual background, was probably looking for it, I was really struck by how many of the interviews ended up talking about the role of spirituality in shaping people's values. And in a couple of instances, organizers said, what my religion taught me was that religion needs to be challenged. And building up that muscle was what helped me challenge systems of injustice in other places. But others said that their journey with their faith tradition was what guided them into the work of labor organizing. And then that third bucket of struggle, I think, is the lived experience of how hard it is to take on oppressive systems of capitalism, how hard it is to take on decks that are stacked against us, and what it means to have somewhere to turn in the midst of those struggles. I will say there were also a couple of lessons I was surprised by because my South Asian identity is so central to my organizing work. I was expecting to collect stories of people who were proud South Asians who were also proud to be involved in the labor movement. And I assumed that they would see connections between those things because I certainly do. But what I discovered is for the most part, they were like, yeah, I'm South Asian. I'm not saying that doesn't matter, but it's not super relevant to my organizing work. My organizing work is about our cross-cultural solidarity. And that was something I hadn't been expecting that emerged as I did those interviews.
3: Interesting.
4: And I'm really grateful that the South Asian American Digital Archives likes telling all of the stories because I think I promised them that what they were going to get was, we're proud to be South Asian organizers. And what I got was, yeah, we're South Asian. We're proud to be organizers. And that SADA is like, yeah, that's part of our story too.
3: Yeah. And I think that is incredibly important. We have this really amazing series of audio clips from your SOT interviews that really represent a lot of the themes that you were highlighting about solidarity, spirit, and struggle. And I'm just really excited to play them as we talk through these larger themes in your larger project and the experience of South Asian labor organizers. This clip is from somebody that you and I both know, which is Prem Pariyar. I was so thrilled that Prem was a part of your project. I think Prem is an incredible organizer. So yeah, tell our listeners a little bit about Prem.
4: It was pretty exciting to get to work with him. You know, he moved here from Nepal, and in Nepal, he had been a Dalit activist, and he came to the United States and had this notion that in the United States, there is no caste. And he was disabused of that notion very quickly as a restaurant worker dealing with anti-Nepali bias in Indian restaurants, dealing with caste bias in Nepali restaurants. Well, dealing with caste bias in all the restaurants.
5: Hey everyone, narrator Swathi here. I just wanted to put in an explanatory comma a la W. Kamau Bell and Hari Kondabolu to talk about some terms you just heard. Shonda referenced that Prem was a Dalit activist and also talked about caste bias. For those of you who don't know, caste is a violent system of oppression and exclusion, which governs social status in many South Asian countries, although it is most commonly associated with India. It works on an axis of purity and pollution, and it's hereditary. At the top of the caste system are Brahmins, by the way, Shonda and I are both Brahmin. And not even at the bottom, but completely outside of the system, are Dalits, who were previously referred to by the slur untouchable, and Adivasis, who are indigenous to South Asia. Despite being quote-unquote illegal, caste bias, caste oppression, caste apartheid are still prevalent both in South Asia and, as Shonda references, in the United States. It manifests in many ways that people experience racial injustice via socioeconomic inequality, systemic and interpersonal violence, occupation, and through the determination of marriage and other relationships. You can learn more at equalitylabs.org, and APEX currently has a show in the works that delves into this more deeply. Now, back to Shonda.
4: What is delightful to me is Prem went on to get an MSW and is building out amazing mental health resources for Dalit communities, for the Nepali community, seeking to build out a program where there are more and more people in Nepal who are trained with MSW skills. I met with one of his professors from CSU East Bay, where he got his degree. And she said, you know that the entire Cal State system is adding caste to its anti-discrimination policies thanks to the work he started at CSU East Bay. And it was really beautiful to hear that, because the focus of my conversations with him were more around how his experiences in the restaurants led him into the solidarity work with nail salon workers.
3: To just kick back to the caste abolition work that Yes. has been doing. That caste abolition work at CSU East Bay has been such critical work in these ongoing conversations around caste that have been in the South Asian community Yep. primarily, but have been percolating elsewhere. You know, the state of California filed a lawsuit against Cisco Systems
4: Yep.
3: for caste discrimination
4: Yep.
3: in their workplace. And there have been all these conversations around caste and tech work and Yep. interplaying that with the no tech for apartheid work that
4: Right.
3: has been happening in Palestinian liberation circles,
4: Yep.
3: really building that solidarity movement. So I think that Prem is an absolute powerhouse
4: Yep.
3: in that regard. But yeah, let's listen to this clip.
6: During that time, I got connected with other community organizer, like workers group. I got connected. And so I was connected with nail salon workers who were exploited at their workplace. And with them, I got to go to the capital in Sacramento. And so I thought I need to advocate for the restaurant workers. That was my first experience, like working with other workers and with the assembly members and like other policymakers. I shared what is happening, what kinds of discrimination happening at the workplace. So I advocated for the restaurant workers at that time. I shared my stories and I supported the rights of nail salon workers. I was there to support them and they supported me as well. And it was wonderful. And finally, that advocacy worked and bill was drafted and it was passed finally. And so it was huge achievement at that time.
3: I love that. I think that is such a perfect story of when you win, we all win.
4: And what I also love about it is he goes on to talk about how he has remained in relationship with those nail salon workers, that they show up for each other, that they take each other food, that they show up to each other's baby showers and birthday parties. And there's this sense of community that emerges out of this shared struggle. And so that's a cross-cultural campaign. They were mostly Vietnamese. There were some Bangladeshi nail salon workers, but it was mostly people from a different culture than his. But somebody at the Asian Health Services program that he was at saw his gift, saw his passion, and he really responded to that in exactly the most powerful way I can imagine.
3: And I think one of the nice things as well about that is that person at Asian Health Services connected Prem in, and the nail salon worker group, California Healthy Nail Salon Collaborative. Prem came from Nepal. I'm not sure, but the extent to which his organizing background and how comfortable he was in the U.S. organizing
4: Right.
3: space around labor issues was probably significantly less. That worker group took it upon themselves when they saw Prem come in to say, oh, you're advocating on behalf of restaurant workers. Great. Why don't you join us? Let's help support. And so the nail salon workers saw Prem, saw solidarity with Prem, and said, it is our responsibility to bring you into this space, to connect you in, and to move in struggle together toward our shared goals of safety, of health, of rights.
4: Yep, exactly.
3: So we have this clip from Daljit. Tell me a little bit about Daljit.
4: Yeah. Daljit was an attorney who now reads tarot for people because she needed a break from the toxicity of that career and how it was taking her away from her family. Daljit is a deeply spiritual person. And as I mentioned before, this theme of spirit showed up in some really beautiful ways in some of the interviews. I loved the way she understood her Sikh tradition as foundationally being connected with the land and foundationally connected with the people who work the land.
7: Agriculture is our culture. And the religion that I was born into, Sikhi, the founder of that faith, he was a farmer. And so a lot of the scripture, the analogies, the metaphors, the poetry, the music, the songs, the bolian, the traditional folk songs that can be taunting and teasing, banter, all that stuff, the land is the framework for that. And my most favorite line from the Guru Granth Sahib, our holy book, is Pavan Guru Pani Pita Mata Tarata Mahat. And that basically means that the water is our guru, the air is our father, but our mother is earth, and that's the greatest of all. And that's adherence to the ecosystem. That's the indigenous cosmovision that should be paramount. And that's what I try to teach my children. And so I think that's what I was taught as a kid without necessarily being able to pinpoint it, but it was just infused throughout our songs, our music, our food, the harvest. There's two times a year that our celebrations, whether it's Vaisakhi or Lodi, it's so connected to the harvest and what is coming out of the soil or not. And you're connected to the cycles of nature.
3: The connection between nature and land, spirituality, the way that it shows up in so many faith backgrounds and so many faith organizers, I think is really, really beautiful.
4: And I love that Daljit Kaur Soni, who was raised in this tradition, has found her way to Buddhism and is raising her kids with those connections, but without ever losing this grounding in the liberation of the land, the liberation of the people. And for that to be a key element of her spirituality, even as her spirituality evolves, I think is pretty powerful. One of the other people I got to interview, Tafadar, he's a Bangladeshi American in the building trades and is a deeply committed Marxist. For me, this was a particularly exciting interview because I'm Bengali. So from West Bengal, before partition, Bangladesh and what's now West Bengal were one state. And so it was fun to get to talk with him and to say, hey, this is our legacy as Bengalis, is radical worker organizing. And I remember saying to him, some people in the building trades are not super excited to be working with brown people. And some people in the building trades are a little biased against women. And as a very, very progressive South Asian, how do you navigate?

0: trick of organizing that no one ever talks about. This is why we can do cross-class, cross-cultural work, because literally you have to trust each other with your life.
1: Right.
0: That was a really clarifying moment for me. And it was one of those interesting moments where I was like, solidarity is not a romantic thing. It is very much a matter of life and death.
1: And I think that is really important. And that exact thing that you brought up, you don't even have to necessarily trust somebody.
0: Right.
1: But you do need them.
0: Yep.
1: Right. And like that really clear understanding that like your fates are intertwined and it is truly in everybody's best interest if you are trained well, irrespective of whether or not at lunch I'm interested in sitting anywhere near you.
0: Yep.
1: I think that's really great.
0: One of the things that was really exciting about talking with Tavada was the reminder that labor organizing and formal union organizing at its best can be in solidarity with other movements. Really, worker justice and housing justice and racial justice are inseparable on some level. And so one of the most inspiring stories I got to hear across all of these interviews was a campaign that brought together folks across the anti-gentrification, the immigrant rights, and the labor justice movement.
2: You know, it's ironic building affordable housing with deadly exploitation. And to do this, the de Blasio administration, they embark on massive major rezonings of poor areas to relax the local zoning laws to be able to bring in these developments. And a couple of years ago, my union, Local 79, took a very sharp turn towards a community organizing approach because labor can't win on our own. And that's the perspective that all of labor should adopt. In order to fight against the sweatshops in our industry, we united with a lot of community organizations in the South Bronx. We formed the South Bronx Save Southern Boulevard Coalition. And along with these groups, we protested and did a whole lot of activism, lobbying, community organizing to stop the rezoning of Southern Boulevard, which is a massive stretch in the South Bronx. While the de Blasio administration had succeeded in another part of the Bronx where there's like massive displacement still underway right now. And we were determined to stop it there. And it was a beautiful thing that we could unite because on our end as labor, we had to prevent all these trash companies from coming in and exploiting workers. And we were working with these tenants who are afraid of being displaced. And people generally, we do need revitalization of our neighborhoods. We do need investment. We do need things to be changed and made better. But for us, if it's not for us, if it's done without us, then eventually we're not even going to be here anymore. So we had that alliance going on. And not only did we manage to stop that rezoning, we also educated the local city councilman on why his position was wrong in supporting the rezoning. And he eventually completely flipped his position and now chairs the land use committee of the city council from the perspective that we educated him on, which it's just been a very interesting dynamic. But there's a lot of rezoning battles all over the city. That's like the main front of anti-gentrification struggles. And I've been watching those kinds of campaigns go on since I began organizing in like 15, 16. I've seen very different approaches to them, but I've never seen any model really work until that one kicked in where labor and the community came together. So that was one of my favorite campaigns because of that lesson that we were able to concretely put into practice and set as an example for not only for community movements all over New York City, but also for labor.
0: I think this hit me in particular because I've done so much work around anti-displacement in Oakland. And my experience has been that while for most of us on the ground, the connection between housing justice and labor justice is really clear, when you start getting into the technical policy issues and the funding issues, the folks who are running labor and housing justice or affordable housing struggle to find ways to collaborate. And it's been one of my consistent heartbreaks for at least a decade at this point, because I work at the intersection of those things. And sometimes I despair of us being able to find ways to move forward together. And so to hear a story like this one and to be reminded at core, those justice issues can and must be, we already knew must be, but actually can function together to build a better community. that was actually really life-giving for me.

0: here.
1: Yeah, I 100% agree. And I think the point that Dafadar as well brings in the clip of just saying, we knew that we could do this, but we knew we couldn't do this without community organizing, right? That labor couldn't do this alone. And I think that is a lot of what, when we talk about solidarity politics, it's not just a backdoor way of inclusion for inclusion's sake. We have to all do this. Actually, it is integral that all of us are involved in any of these campaigns because it impacts all of us and because we are not going to win with only a single constituency. And in the very same way that Dafadar was identifying that labor couldn't do that alone in community organizing spaces that you and I have been in, like we are constantly talking about how we cannot do any of this without labor.
0: Yep.
1: And I think a beautiful example of that is the Block the Boat campaign that the Arab Resource Organizing Center started back in 2014 and then again during 2021 to block the Zim ship from the port of Oakland. And like, this community organization, AROC, could not do that without working with the longshoremen to collaborate with the port workers. And I think that when we see the marriage of community organizing and labor organizing, that is when we get the power of grassroots organizing.
0: Something I want to mention about the SADA Fellowship that I was really grateful for is two things. First off, they did a really good job of making sure we got trained in grassroots oral history. So they took really seriously what it meant for this to be justice work, and they made sure we had exposure to methodology that was going to lift up and honor and foster the voices of people whose stories don't get heard often enough. And that was a really big deal to me. The other thing is they made sure that we had an advisory board, people who are in this work who could help us figure out who to talk with, who could help us build out an event strategy. And you helped me build out my advisory committee, Anibel Fenos Camelo, who is with the University of California Labor Center.
2: Prem Pariyar, a Nepali Dalit restaurant worker, organizer pushing for caste as a protected category with Equality Labs, a Dalit feminist organization, and a social worker supporting the mental health needs of his and many other South Asian communities in Alameda County. Will Jamil Wichko with the California Trade Justice Coalition, Terry Valen, who I did a lot of organizing with at the beginning of the pandemic around the struggles that seafarers were facing with the onset of COVID-19, and he's the organizational director of the Filipino Community Center in San Francisco, the president of NAFCON, which is the National Alliance for Filipino Concerns, and just an all-in-all amazing organizer.
0: The last thing I want to mention is Sala also helped me set up a digital exhibit with art by Madhi Trivedi Pathak. And I wanted to give them a shout out because they're an incredible artist, but also they grew up in a working class family and didn't get exposed to what it looks like to do labor justice. And so as they developed the artwork to go with the digital exhibit, they got to experience the possibilities of labor solidarity that they hadn't gotten to experience as a child. And so I really loved that Madhi was a part of this project as well.
1: All of the clips that you shared really identifying again these like huge fundamental pillars of solidarity and spirit and struggle. These clips were amazing. They are so rich and so layered with all of these people's varying and different experiences, really showing in all of these different walks of life at all of these ages with all of these experiences that all of these people have this fide and shared identity in struggle, in spirit, and in solidarity for liberation.
0: And one of the things that I think is worth celebrating is whether they see it as part of their South Asian identity or not, people who do identify as South Asian now have this resource that says there's a home for you in the labor movement. There is a value to your voice. There is a value to your wisdom. There's a value to your experience in the labor movement.
1: I think it's a beautiful project, Shonda. I think it has been an amazing amount of work I've watched you do over the past year. These stories are so wonderful. I really encourage people to check it out. Where can they find your project?
0: The website's www.sada.org/acfp/exhibit/solidarity-forever.
1: We'll put that in the notes.
0: We'll definitely put that in the show notes.
1: So I just want to make sure that we replug your podcast, Bending Toward Justice, Avatar the Last Airbender for the Global Majority. And you can find that at tinyurl.com/ATLA podcast P. And then the last thing that I also want to make sure that we plug is Without Fear Consulting.
0: I love working with folks who know that their organization could be a little more liberative and are just not quite sure where to start. I love working with a team of folks who want to be about the work of incorporating diversity, equity, and inclusion into the DNA of their organization. And I love setting them up so that they can keep doing that long after I'm working with them. So please do find me at withoutfearconsulting.com if you're interested in that.
1: Amazing. Shandaja, pastor, racial justice consultant, podcast host, archivist, singer-songwriter, amazing cook. You can do it all. I think you deserve a nap. It has been amazing talking to you. I am so glad to be able to hear about your project and also to hear a lot more about your life.
0: Yay. Thank you so much.
3: That was Swati Ryasam in conversation with Sonja Jha. As Swati mentioned, you can learn more about Sonja's work in the show notes at kpfa.org/program/Apex Express. Speaking of Swati, she's currently working on an episode marking the 25th anniversary of 9/11. It will cover the work of the South Asian Coalition, a national network of organizations that are coming together to work on South Asian movement building. Keep an eye out for that one. This episode originally aired on January 5th, 2023. We're re-airing it this week in honor of South Asian American Heritage Month. This is Apex Express on 94.1 KPFA, airing every Thursday evening at 7 p.m. Thank you so much for tuning in tonight. Apex Express is a proud member of Asian Americans for Civil Rights and Equality, a network focused on long-term movement building, capacity infrastructure, and leadership support for Asian Americans and Pacific Islanders committed to social justice. 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This program is produced by Ayame Keen Lee, Anush Vaida, Isabel Lee, Jelena Keenley, Miko Lee, Miara Tan, Preeti Mangala Shakar, and Swati Ryasam. Tonight's show was produced by the one and only Swati Ryasam. Thank you so much. Get some rest, y'all.

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0: 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Six miles of toxic tanks have lined the north reach of the Willamette River for nearly a century. But it's only been in the past few years that elected officials in Portland have started to take seriously the existential crisis these tanks pose. And the reason that every member of the current Portland City Council is now aware of this impending threat is because community members have been educating themselves and organizing their communities about the need to address this disastrous danger. Today we talk with two of these organizers, Nikki Mandel with the Critical Energy Infrastructure Hub Task Force and Heather King with Willamette Riverkeeper, about how their years of work are bearing fruit as the city of Portland is poised to pass a new comprehensive plan and zoning code that specifically addresses these threats. Nikki and Heather, welcome back to Locus Focus.
1: Thank you.
2: Thank you.
0: Well, I want to start by talking about the change of awareness of the Portland City Council, because I remember 2 years ago when the council was first, the new council was running for office, and you guys were running around, particularly Nikki, I'm not sure you were quite in the scene yet, Heather, running around getting the ear of every single city council candidate, and it seemed like a lot of people that surprised me actually kind of got on board, like Olivia Clark, who started professing how concerned she was. So I wanted to talk a little bit about that initial organizing that you did with the city council and how you see that it's borne fruit. So I'll start with you, Nikki, since you were doing it 2 years ago.
1: Okay, well, I won't actually take as much credit as you're giving me. So I want to throw the light really on Tank the Tanks and 350 PDX and a lot of the organizations that have been involved in this for many years, including Columbia River Keepers, Willamette River Keepers to a lesser extent. But many organizations have been doing that. And one of the things that happened leading up to the 2024 City Council elections was a really concerted effort to make sure that all the new councilors who came in would know about the hub and understand what an existential danger it is to us. And since there were about 100 candidates running and no one knew exactly who was going to win, that really meant educating all of them. And so there were a series of things that were done. They were very proactively reaching out to the candidates saying, hey, did you know about this? Looking to see who had registered to vote. Tank the Tanks organized, you know, went to some listening sessions and community events, raised the issue of the CEI hub, heard candidates say, we don't know what that is. We, you know, tell us more. And then literally organized specific forums just for candidates. The public wasn't invited to. They're online events to kind of educate them all. They could ask whatever questions they wanted. The press wasn't going to be there. It was like you can ask, you know, these quote-unquote stupid questions that aren't stupid. And really educated them. And 350 held a series of candidate forums in the different districts. And at each one of those forums, of course, all sorts of environmental and climate issues were raised. But the CEI hub, the Critical Energy Infrastructure Hub, was one of the key issues. So it was a really concerted and, you know, months-long intensive effort to make sure that everybody who came into City Council would be not just aware of the hub, but aware that this was a critical issue for the city.
0: Well, another person I'd like to give some credit to is Sarah Taylor,
1: mm-hmm.
0: who I was with her when she gave a tour of the hub, or part of the hub that's close to Linton, to a couple candidates who were running for District 4. Olivia Clark was actually not there, but mm-hmm. a couple other people who didn't win were there. Mm-hmm. And Sarah was very concerned. I mean, she's been talking about the hub as long as anybody I know in the climate movement in Portland
1: yes.
0: has been talking about it. So I wanted to kind of give a shout-out to her for what she did. And Heather, with you, the first time I heard you mention the hub was at a Rumble on the River about a year ago, a little less than a year ago, was Meet the Riverkeepers. And when you were asked on several different occasions during that panel what your biggest concern was, you kept coming back to the CEI hub. So I'm kind of curious about your journey of how you became aware of how important that was.
2: I became aware. I mean, I came back to Riverkeeper in the co-ED position a year ago, March. And so the hub was the first public policy issue that I've had to deal with. And I've consistently dealt with it. And so it was a huge learning curve. And I give almost all the people that Nikki and you are talking about credit for sort of making that curve a little bit less. But for Willamette Riverkeeper, that and the Superfund site are our biggest public policy issues currently in the in the Portland Harbor area, in the lower Willamette, I should say, mainly because should something happen to that hub, then it's going to directly affect, it will affect communities, of course, in the city at large, but it will create the largest environmental disaster to hit the United States. And it's the lower Willamette, the Columbia, and then the Pacific Ocean that are going to be the ones that are hit the hardest. And so we just want to make sure that as we educate the current city council, any councilors that might be coming in, that they know what's going on and they can make public policy that makes sense for both the river and the people that live around it.
0: Yeah, I'm just thinking, Nikki, in particular, as you're talking about educating all these people, and we do these candidate forums on Cable Code running on air for the election in 2024, and I had the pleasure of interviewing one of the mayoral candidates, Renee Gonzalez.
1: Mm-hmm.
0: And I'm still kicking myself for not responding to some of the things he said. But he is somebody I really don't think ever went to hear any of your presentations. Because when we were talking, we brought up the hub. And he talked about how important the hub was. Because when the big earthquake hits, we're going to need all that oil. And since the roads will all be down, we're going to have ships go in and get the oil. And I'm thinking, the St. John's Bridge is going to be in the river. You're not going to get any ships in there. And I thought, to me, I thought, I can't believe this guy's even running for office, and he had so little understanding. It seems to me, from your dealings with candidates, that there wasn't anybody else who was quite that dumb about it.
1: I think maybe not that dumb. I think that the largest challenge is that it isn't overwhelmingly complicated problem. And you just alluded to part of that. You know, if we have an earthquake, if we have a fire, but especially if we have an earthquake, our roads aren't ready for it, our bridges aren't ready for it, our water system's not ready for it, our emergency management folks aren't ready for it. In fact, the Oregon Department of Environmental Quality, DEQ, has just received a report that it asked to have done by PSU researchers, and it is devastating. I mean, it documents all these things I just mentioned in great and professional detail. How bad the situation will be, but the cost of addressing it, not just like who would pay for it, but just the absolute magnitude and cost of what would need to be done to make that accessible or safe is pretty overwhelming. And so I think it makes it hard for people to address that. Like, it's just impossible to comprehend the devastation, not only immediately in the event of a disaster, but for months and potentially years afterwards. So I think that I think we face two things. One is that people don't understand the nature of the problem, but even if they do, what are we going to do about this? You know, our city council right now is dealing with tiny budget problems compared to what that would be. And these are huge budget problems they're facing right now.
2: I agree with what Nikki says, and I think that when you break it down and you start to educate them piece by piece, it makes it more palatable.
1: Mm-hmm.
2: Or, as we've all discussed, sometimes you can find that one thing that a city councilor is really attached to or that they have passion for that can then turn the tide in them wanting to understand the hub and the perils of the hub. So I know Nikki spoken about one of the councilors whose big thing is the botanical garden mm-hmm. that they're about to put into a cleaned up Superfund site, which is a big win for the city. It's a big win to show what you can do with a reclaimed Superfund area. But that was the one thing that made this councilor want to listen to the hub and what's going on and maybe pass some sensible policy to make it safer.
0: Well, we won't mention who this councilor is. I know who you're talking about. Do you really think that he's getting beyond really loving the botanical garden to understanding just what it's going to take to address making the critical energy infrastructure hub? As I like to call it, the toxic tank farms on the river, because people don't know what the CEI hub is. And actually, when you call it toxic tank farms, it becomes a lot more visceral, which mm-hmm. is what we need to do. But I just wonder if this particular council person is ready to address the real hard realities.
1: I won't answer for that person or actually for any of the other councilors. Again, I think it's, you know, so how are we going to address it? What's the issue? One major thing, I'm not saying it's the first thing, but one major thing the city could do would be to redo its entire water system so if the earthquake happens, we'll actually have water to fight fires. Now, that's massive, right?
0: So it's how do you reduce the water system? What do you mean by that?
1: Our water pipes will all break, okay? So you won't be able to get water to fight the fire because you won't have any water coming through our pipes, okay? So that's just one problem. And then you've got road problems, and you've got where are you storing your emergency equipment problem. So I think it's a two-part question. Are they ready to do something? I hope so. what are they ready to do, and how will they find the funding and the wherewithal to do that, and what do they give up in exchange? What's the pressure we're putting on them, which is the most important part? Like, you have to get started. You know, whether it's this, you're not going to do all of it at once. So where are we going to start? And hopefully right now we're starting with land use changes. But this whole safety issue is really left to be addressed still.
2: I think the other elephant in the room is that we're talking about an earthquake in a city that hasn't had an earthquake in I don't know how many years. And so it's this thing out there that could maybe possibly happen one day. And then all the little things that Nikki says that the council's trying to address, they're easier to work on than this thing that might happen. If the thing happens, then we're in big trouble. If Forest Park catches on fire and there's a wildfire the likes that Los Angeles saw last year, we're in big trouble. That's more likely to happen. And I think that we just need to keep having the conversations. I will tell you that almost every time I've walked into a city councilor meeting this past year, Nikki's either coming out of the city councilor's office or coming in. And I'm not even joking. It's happened probably a half dozen times. And so, but we've been constantly banging on these doors and having conversations. And the forums that Nikki was talking about are still happening. So, for example, tonight Willamette Riverkeeper is doing a paddle with 8 people that are running for city councilor to the hub to talk to them about it, to educate them about it, so they can then hopefully become allies in our fight and maybe be in office.
1: You know, part of the approach that's been taken and what Heather's alluding to is that we're not paying attention to any kind of partisan sides in this. You know, we want a 12-0 vote. We may not get that on whatever our policies are, but really this is an issue not only of climate and environment, but it's a safety issue. And when we do what needs to be done to protect the climate and the environment, we're going to be doing what needs to be done for safety. And so really this is a safety issue.
0: Well, speaking of earthquakes, the last earthquake in Portland was in 1993. There was another one in Olympia a few years later, and we felt it, but it was really in Olympia. And it was a much bigger one than the one we had in 93. But I remember when the Loma Prieta earthquake hit the Bay Area in 1989, the Oregonian was full of articles about the Cascade Subduction Zone earthquake, which none of us had ever heard about before, though they had been talking about this for a number of years before that and going back to the early 80s. So there's been knowledge all along that we are in an earthquake zone. And yet it feels like Portland has had its head in the sand for so long. And it's only been in the last few years that this connection is being made between all those tanks and what that means and the fact that we are facing a major earthquake sometime between now and whenever.
1: That, but also, as Heather was saying, potentially a conflagration. I mean, fires are much more common than earthquakes, actually. We have a lot of potential problems out there.
0: Okay, well, we're going to hit those in a little bit. First of all, I'll let you know that you're listening to Locus Focus on KBOO Community Radio in Portland, Oregon, sales stations KBFG, LPFM, KODX, LPFM, KMUN, and KCB in Astoria, Oregon, KCEI in Taos, New Mexico, Radio Free Moscow in Idaho, and Radio Tacoma. And today we're talking with Nikki Mandel with the Critical Energy Infrastructure Hub Task Force and Heather King with Willamette Riverkeeper about addressing the existential threat of Portland's toxic tank farms. Well, as you're saying, Nikki, I mean, this is just a catastrophic thing to imagine. And it's a first and above all a safety issue. Is that resonating with city council? I mean, you think that of all the ways that you could talk about it, safety should be at least the thing that jumps to their mind first.
1: I think it does resonate because safety actually captures everybody. I mean, nobody really wants to see tens of thousands of people killed and poisoned in this event, not only in Portland, but in the whole metro area. It's a statewide issue, and that's part of what the task force, and it's just not just me, it's others, part of what we and others are working on is also trying to speak to state legislators as well as people at the county. This is not, and this is one of the challenges, again, for Portland, is that ideally we would not have all that fuel stored out there. Currently, the state uses fuel, so if it's not stored there, where else is it going to be stored? The city of Portland can't just say, oh, hey, Medford, you get all of the oil. So this becomes a problem that also needs to be, have partner and collaboration with other government, levels of government.
0: And I keep thinking about the danger and how for all these years, like 100 years just about, people have passed by who live in Portland, passed by these tank farms. And I remember the first time I noticed them, which was when I first came to Portland, and I thought for a moment I was back in New Jersey. But
1: it didn't smell quite as bad.
0: Didn't smell quite. Actually, I was just back in New Jersey. New Jersey looks better these days. I didn't see any concentration of tank farms quite as big on my way to Newark Airport as mm-hmm. is here.
1: Right.
0: And I think it didn't occur to me when I was young just how many tanks there were. In fact, it didn't really occur to me what a concentration it was until a friend of mine from Tacoma came down and said, "You have more tanks in Portland than we have in the port of Tacoma." And I thought, she's right.
1: Yeah.
0: So I think that this is starting to become an issue, but how do we really get people to understand the major fallacy in having this place even exist?
1: That's what we're working on.
2: I think it's, again, going back to what we were talking about with the city councilors, it's a person-by-person battle. The number of people who I talk to about what's there, they don't know it's there. Yeah. And then I say, okay, well, the next time you drive by it, look on either side of the road, and that's when they have this big epiphany. So I have friends that own a floating home on the other side of Linton, and they didn't even really understand what was right there and what would happen. And now one of those people is a part of Tank the Tanks because they were like, what? And so I think that it's really important as we do this education that we approach everybody, and like Nikki said, it's apolitical because it's going to affect everybody. And that's the important piece. So it's getting people out there for us on paddles. Like I said, we're doing one with electeds or candidates tonight. And then we're doing one later in the summer with the public to take them to the hub, to allow them to see what's there and to have people on board that can talk about what was, what is, and what could be when it comes to the hub. And it could have a bright future if we can get at least some of that fuel out of Portland.
1: Right. I think also people just, you know, the built environment around us, we kind of take for granted at some point. There are things that we just see that they're there. We don't ask what's in that building, you know, what was going on. And so I think a lot of people just drive by and aren't really aware of it. And they would presume that it was safe, even if you kind of thought what might be there. I think what was most shocking to me when I heard about it was how, not only how old those tanks are, but that they were built before there were seismic, you know, first before people understood that it was seismic ground. Secondly, that they weren't like upgraded to current seismic standards. Like, really? I think that.
2: If you look at the difference in way, like, the port built tanks up at the airport, very recently, and those tanks are stable. They poured concrete into the ground in order to make those tanks stable should there be an earthquake, and they should survive. But none of the tanks at the hub, you correct me if I'm wrong, Nikki, are actually seismically stable like that.
0: And let's describe the soil that they're on, why it's such a concern.
1: Well, the soil is infill soil, so that was part of the Braided River, actually. It was part of this kind of very huge wetlands and waterway and lake area. That was then filled in, and that infill soil was not, you know, it's not as solid, and so it'll liquefy and spread laterally when the earthquake hits. What happened at the airport is not only concrete, but they've got, you know, hundreds of feet of deep pilings to ground that. And just to give credit to certain lawmakers, that the work that was done out at the port, that is still being done out at the Port of Portland on this, or out at the airport rather, is really under a mandate by state legislation that requires that these facilities mitigate their seismic risks.
0: So this was a bill that was passed a couple of years ago, right?
1: In 2022 under then-Senator Dembro's leadership. And it's a wonderful piece of legislation. It's just taking years and years to kind of play out. And to give credit to PDX Fuels, they were kind of ready already to do this, but they jumped on it. They did exactly what was expected.
0: And they're the only ones who've done that,
1: They're the only ones that have done this.
0: Actually, I remember I was at the press conference when the bill was announced, and it was on Zoom because it was kind of the end of the pandemic, and I'm sitting there pulling my hair out going, what happens if the earthquake happens next year?
1: Yeah.
0: And I actually asked that question to Dembro, and John Vlachetinsky is the one who stood up and started addressing that, which was basically, we're screwed.
1: Yeah. Yep. And so we're still waiting for all of the facilities at the CEI have to actually finish the risk assessments before they even move to what they will do to mitigate.
0: Now, this is the thing. I mean, I want to get into some of the language that's in the zoning code and mm-hmm. the land in the plan, the overall city plan, in just a moment. But I just kind of wanted to talk a little bit about this sense of all this stuff is projected into the future, and one of the proposals for the comprehensive plan is, you know, it's not, things are not even going to take place until eight years from now, that all these changes be required. And I keep thinking, as I did 4 years ago, what happens if the earthquake happens now? So this is part of me, and I feel like, Nikki, I feel like you're a very reasonable, serious, hardworking person who's logical, knows the system, and I'm this kind of, my hair's on fire all the time. But I kind of wonder how to combine these two things, because I really worry about what do we do in the meantime until this stuff starts to actually happen.
1: Since you said it on the air, I'll just say we're screwed.
0: You can say that. You can say that. The other word.
1: Okay. And that too. And actually, you know, we all hear this, but oftentimes don't do it. Get your emergency stuff together. Get your water stuff together. We are literally not going to be, if it's the big earthquake, the bridges are going to be down. The waterways are going to be closed. The water system's not going to be functioning. You and your neighbors have got to take care of each other.
0: Yeah, I'm actually thinking this is a place I like to go to on the Sandy River, which is right where the Bull Run Water Pipeline goes through. Mm-hmm. And when I first started going there in the early 70s, there was this giant pipeline that crossed the Sandy River right at Lusted Road, and that's where the trailhead is. And I love the pipeline. It's beautiful. I mean, it was, I don't know, 20 feet wide, and they said, do not, you know, stay off. And, of course, I climbed on it because it was really cool looking, kind of like you, Heather. And then there was the earthquake in 93, and I was going hiking there soon after that and looked at that pipeline and went, oh, no. And somebody else higher up than I thought the same thing, because a couple of years later, that pipeline was buried. And so I keep thinking about that. That's one major infrastructure piece that the City of Portland Water Bureau took seriously. Mm-hmm. Why can't they take the toxic tank farms quite as seriously as they took that water pipe?
2: I think that My thought on this is no environmental policy that's passed is immediate. It's always, we're going to do this in 5 years, or we're going to get this done in 10 years. And I would love to see more urgent policy passed. I would love to see policy passed and dealt with in the immediate. Because when we're if you just want to talk about the hub, it's going to affect people. If the earthquake hits today and there's nothing, as Nikki has said, the city's not addressing it. The emergency management teams are trying to address it, but it's huge. And what do you do when there's no water and there's no fire department? The closest one is across a bridge. And so they're not going to be able to get to the hub.
1: They're not going to try to get to the hub, actually. And this is the report that DEQ has just received, and not out of, they're not going to plan on going to the hub first, not only because they can't get to it, but because the largest concerns about life will not actually be at the hub. But I think that one of the other big challenges here that makes it different from the water pipe is that all of those hub facilities, both the land and the tanks, that's all private property. So it's not simply up to the city to be able to say, oh, we're going to like replace this pipeline or upgrade these tanks. The city can't do that. And that's what makes the current city project to change land use, both the comprehensive plan and the zoning code, so important. It's a, you know, generational opportunity for us to really set our city's policy in such a way that it can have an impact on those private properties.
0: Well, we'll get to that in a moment, because I think I want to spend about half the show talking about that stuff.
1: Okay.
0: But still in the lead up to that, I just wonder about how to create the urgency so that, as Heather was saying, that instead of having 5-10 year timelines before anything's actually instituted, that we start thinking about what can we do now. And there was a workshop that Tank the Tank sponsored at the Linton Community Center a couple months ago, and they had emergency manager kind of person talking about all the horrors and the fires and everything. And you came away from this thing with what to do. Well, you know, get a hazmat suit.
1: Mm-hmm.
0: And I remember getting furious, and I was with a couple other people I work with who were all furious about that, because it seemed like they're addressing this. They're not looking at what do we do in the short run and the long run to mitigate, more than mitigate, to just completely get rid of this danger, instead of talking about how we're going to address the danger when it happens by hazmat suits and storing water. I mean, when I hear that, I just kind of want to scream, because I feel like it's being given as a panacea or it's a Band-Aid. I mean, probably it is a good idea to have a hazmat suit, but don't emphasize that. Let's emphasize what we do to get rid of the danger.
1: I think it's putting immense pressure constantly on our public officials that this is, you know, top priority. It's not just something that's important. And I think also it was seen for so long as an environmental and climate justice issue, which it absolutely is, that could be kind of pushed aside as so much of our climate and environmental things are being pushed aside. And so this is where I think actually the emphasis on safety becomes perhaps the urgent message we need.
0: Well, actually, as I'm thinking as you're talking, climate and environmental stuff is also a lot about safety.
1: Absolutely.
0: And so I like to see that instead of everything being parsed out into different topic areas, that we see the whole thing as basically protecting us so we have a future.
2: I always look at it as what I'm coming at this from the ED of an environmental organization, but I always look at it as all of the things that are happening to the environment are directly affecting everything else in humanity. And if we can fix that, then humanity gets better. Mm-hmm. So, and whether it's an environmental justice issue or just a pollution issue or, you know, a safety issue like the hub, it all comes down to it affecting every single person that lives in the Portland metro area, if not the whole state. If we're talking about the hub disappearing into the river, it will affect every single Oregonian in the state because there will be no fuel. There won't be any fuel on the coast. There won't be any fuel on the other side of the Cascades. So how do we address it? I think I spoke about this last time I was on. How do we diversify where the fuel is so there's something always there?
0: And then how do we get rid of the need to need that fuel? I mean, which is also something that I'd really like to see talked about more.
1: Agreed.
0: Yeah.
1: Conservation and greater efficiency and less fuel need.
0: I mean, before the show, Heather was talking about how Willamette River Keeper's just going all electric in their vehicle fleet.
2: Yeah. Yes.
0: And then I came in, I was talking about how I was just reading about sodium ion batteries. Mm-hmm. So, I mean, there's all these exciting things that can be happening that I feel like I'm also not hearing enough of in the discussion is we don't really need this fuel. I mean, some people are talking about mm-hmm. it, but to really have a scientific method of calculating how much fuel we really need if we really are going ahead and electrifying the way we all say we're going to go.
1: We need that so desperately, but Americans have historically been horrific planners. We don't do planning.
0: We should learn from the Russians and the Chinese.
2: Plan better.
0: Yeah. Yeah. I mean, that's the thing that keeps driving me crazy is that, it's like 40 years ago, the tank farms to me were an eyesore, just mm-hmm. my memory of New Jersey, but I didn't think about the danger. I didn't even really think about what was in those tank farms. And I've learned so much thanks to Zenith. That's what really acquainted a lot of us mm-hmm. who were fighting Zenith, the company that was starting to transport oil, particularly Bakken oil and tar sands oil, through Portland to be shipped, to be sold somewhere else. And we've been fighting Zenith for it's pushing 9 years now. The only good thing I can say about Zenith is that it did get a lot of activists and organizers down to the hub and then realize that this problem's a lot bigger than Zenith.
1: I think that's very true, and I think one of the things we need to take away from that or extend beyond that is that as fuel use and demand goes down in Oregon, which it has been very minimally, and the projections are it will go down more steeply over the next 25 years, those tanks are still an asset to those private companies. They could be, and there are plans by some companies, to use them for more export. So this is a good storage location. So I think that the lessons learned and the, you know, concern about Zenith is when we really need to expand to the entire hub. And that's part of the urgency now, is not just like what's there, but to make sure it doesn't get transitioned into an export hub.
0: Well, again, that's also another part of the discussion that we really need to get into, because there's been so many those shell games going on.
1: Yes.
0: With the owners of the tanks and what they're going to do with them. But meanwhile, you're listening to Locus Focus on KBU Community Radio in Portland, Oregon, Seattle stations KBFG LPFM and KODXLP FM, KMUN and KCBB in Astoria, Oregon, KCEI in Taos, New Mexico, Radio Free Moscow in Idaho, and Radio Tacoma. And today we're talking with Nikki Mandel with Critical Energy Infrastructure Hub Task Force and Heather King with Willamette Riverkeeper about addressing the existential threat of Portland's toxic tank farms. So now to the meat of the show. Let's talk about these two documents that you guys have been working working on. Actually, you're working on amendments to these documents that the city council is going to be approving. So let's go first through this comprehensive plan. I sat in on one meeting you did where you were wordsmithing amendments. I loved it. It was really a fascinating process, and I felt like I was sitting in the midst of a lot of very brilliant people with very good writing skills.
2: But can we start by introducing the group of people that are doing this work?
0: Yes, let's do that.
2: So I'm not going to be able to name all of the people, but I would say maybe about a year and a half ago, we all decided we are going to meet at one time every week and talk about what was going on with the hub and the policy, you know, policy changes that were going to be proposed and now are trying to be maybe implemented by City Council. So every Tuesday at 11 o'clock, this group of people meets, and it is community organizers, it is nonprofit organizations, it's individuals who are interested in it. And we have come together as a group, and I feel like, and Nikki, feel free to correct me if you think I'm wrong, but I feel like that group has really moved the needle in terms of education of city councilor, education of the mayor, doing stuff on a statewide basis, educating the public. Every single member of that group is passionate and engaged and informed and is helping to get the word out. And I think without that core group of people, we wouldn't be where we are today. So I will give them a shout out because...
1: Completely.
2: Yeah.
1: Completely. Let me, if I can, I'll just do a little bit of background. So what you're referring to, Barbara, is what is in official city documents. If somebody wanted to look at, they could Google it. The CEI Hub Policy Project. And the origins of this is actually a federal FEMA grant, hazard mitigation grant that the city received via the state. So it's a complicated process for the application, but the money's come from FEMA, and basically what the city was saying needed to be done when it applied for and received the grant is it needed to address the risks, reduce the risks, and increase the safety at the CEI hub. So it was a clear recognition, which is wonderful, that you know, there's a problem out there, it needs to be addressed, and specifically to address it by changing the comprehensive plan and the zoning code. And I didn't know what the difference between these was when I started. If I can just briefly say, the comprehensive plan is a broad plan for how the different parts of the city and different geographical regions of the city will be used, in essence.
0: And isn't it kind of, the comprehensive plan is kind of aspirational?
1: It's aspirational, but it's also kind of the skeleton of the framework. This is probably not a great analogy, but think about it. It's the Constitution for the state of the country, and then the laws to actually implement it. And so the comprehensive plan is the larger kind of picture. And there, it's long term. So the current comprehensive plan, it gets updated periodically. Right now, it's through 2036. And so this grant is to look at the comprehensive plan as it applies to the CEI hub and see if there can be changes, amendments to it, kind of between, like right now, to continue on until 2036.
0: Wait, so that means that everything good that might happen out of this won't take place until 2036?
1: No, it will be... It doesn't say anything specific will take place, but it says to the city, okay, when you're planning anything like in this area, your neighborhood or the CEI hub area, like what's the plan for that? And we have to kind of pay attention to that. So it has certain broad goals, and some of them are all the goals of the comprehensive plan are quite good in terms of, you know, equity and safety and so forth. And it's how do we use the different parts of the city for that? And so this is what we're going to do between now, actually it started earlier, but all the way up through 2036 before it gets revised again. It can be amended mid-stage, and that's what this would do. The other part of the policy project is to look at the zoning code, which is like kind of implementing that. So if the comprehensive plan says, oh, kind of for the hub, we'd like blah, blah, blah, then the zoning code tries to put actual code, what does that actually mean, in place. And so this project began... The city was approved for the grant in November of 2024, just before the election, or September of 2024, I think. And the policy project actually kind of got off the ground in May of 2025. And the many community groups that Heather was just referring to advocated strongly that our city, it's being sponsored or overseen by the Bureau of Planning and Sustainability. So I'm going to call the Bureau of Planning and Sustainability, BPS, if I can shorten it to that acronym, they applied for the grant on behalf of the city, and part of the grant application was that they would involve the community from the very beginning. And so we raised our hands and said, hello, community from the very beginning, remember us. And that was part of the push very, very early on. We're going to be kind of in your face, and you're not going to do any planning behind the scenes if we can help you.
0: I want to cut in for a second. This is one of the things, this one of the struggles with land use and zoning and basic big vision, small vision issues for the city for a long time is they have like a sort of a rubber stamp thing of community involvement. Mm-hmm. But what does that mean? Maybe it's a website that people can go to. It sounds like this time around you're really trying to hold their feet to the fire.
1: The groups very much tried to hold their feet to the fire. You know, one of the things that made this effective, I think, was that the very first, you know, kind of quasi-public meeting that BPS called, we had 30 or 40 people show up and representing major and smaller, you know, community, environmental, and neighborhood groups. And it was like, oh, the community's paying attention. They're here.
0: Well, another thing I'm thinking that's really different this time around, there's another thing called the economic opportunities analysis. Mm-hmm. Which is still in process, which is, I understand, a lot better than the last 15,000 of them were. But it seems that the city is coming to groups where they are. And my personal experience has been at the Brady River Campaign Gallery in Lloyd Center, which will be no more in a few weeks, unfortunately. But that I've been to several meetings where Tom Armstrong from Bureau of Planning and Sustainability is there talking to us. Mm-hmm. And it seems like on some levels they're taking us much more seriously, us meaning the community, which I'm part of and you guys are more actively part of. But it's that there's more opportunity for the community to keep reminding the city that you're here.
2: I agree with that, and I think that they have, because they've started to build stronger relationships with community groups, they're more willing to reach out to us to have the conversations because they knew who they're talking to. They know who they're going to have a conversation with. So, for example, I sat on the EOA committee for, gosh, I think like 3.5 years, and it was Cassie Cohen from PHCC, Bob Salinger was on it with me, Sarah Waterlo was on it. And so there are a couple other community advocates that I'm going to forget in the moment, so I apologize. But we had a voice in the process all along. And so now we've got the CEI hub. They're starting the North Reach plan again. We have the CCIL in the North Portland area.
0: What does that mean?
2: CCIL is they're redoing the zoning in North Portland in the Columbia Slough watershed.
0: So what is CCIL stand for?
2: Columbia Corridor Industrial Lands.
0: Okay, it gives it a picture.
2: Yeah. So it's the industrial sanctuary that is North Portland, and they're looking at the environmental zoning code.
0: You just also want to check, what is an industrial sanctuary? Sounds like an oxymoron to me.
2: I just read the definition this morning, and I can't.
1: So in the comprehensive plan, if anybody wants to get really wonky.
2: It's listed, yeah.
1: Yeah. This is part of what this coalition of people have had to kind of lean into in a way I think some of us had not done before, which is, you can go out there and protest. You can write kind of generic letters, which are in petitions, which are super important. But then when you actually kind of have a little bit, not of a seat at the table, but you can actually talk to people making the policy or drafting it out, you need to have some pretty concrete things you're saying. What we've saw just recently with the planning commissions is if you have a kind of a generic idea of what you'd like, if you hand that off to the city bureau to translate into what you asked for, it doesn't necessarily come back the way you expected it to. And so you actually do need to get into the literal detail and what different words mean and so forth. And so land use designations, you know, we all know of like residential zoning and commercial zoning. Okay, industrial zoning. And so the word sanctuary is kind of an oxymoron because we think of sanctuary as a safe place. The origins of the industrial sanctuary language, if anybody wants to really know, is the city was worried that all that beautiful land on the river would be turned into like small commercial and residential, and they wanted to use it for heavy industry and jobs, which we could go into if you want to, but that's what they wanted it for. So the idea was to set it aside as a sanctuary to ensure that it would stay industrial.
0: Just imagine if it had been residential and small businesses and natural areas instead.
1: Yeah.
0: We have a lot less problems right now.
2: It'd be a very different world, huh?
1: Yep.
0: So is that partly, jumping ahead now, like maybe a little bit part of the vision of as the tank farms, which it was, I think, be a different show. I want to do a show where we really visualize getting rid of the tank farms. My vision, it will free all the creeks from Forest Park, and they can all flow down into the river again where they belong. And that's long term. But I just like to really think about envisioning a different reality for the river. But in the meantime, to get there, there's all these things that we're going to talk about for the next few shows. But I just wonder about having that vision of the river being a really different place, if that can sort of help move us along in just trying to deal with the impending horror of just trying to get rid of the tank farms.
1: I think we have that opportunity on a limited basis in this CEI policy project. So it started actively being developed by the Bureau of Planning and Sustainability around April, May of 2025. It's gone through various stages. The last significant stage was the Planning Commission heard and made amendments and changes to the Bureau of Planning and Sustainability's ideas for changes to the comprehensive plan and to the zoning code. Those are ready to go to City Council, and we expect City Council to look at those probably sometime in September, and City Council will make ultimately the decision. This coalition that Heather was talking about and that you mentioned going to one of our meetings has taken up both those pieces, the comprehensive plan amendments that BPS will put before City Council and the zoning code amendments that BPS will put before City Council, said, what do we like and what do we not like about these? It's a lot of things we don't like about them. Most seriously is that they will not reduce the risk out there. They won't increase safety. They pay much more attention to making sure that there's fuel out there than to making sure that there's safety out there. And so what we did is took a deep dive into what would actual changes in the comprehensive plan need to be to make us safer. And to stick with your question on that one, we have drafted out our own proposed amendments to the comprehensive plan. Not amendments to the BPS plan, but literally, let's just set that aside and look at what a really stronger set of comprehensive plan changes would be that are in line with the grant, which is to reduce risk and increase safety. One of those parts of our proposal is to revision that industrial sanctuary and think of it, again, because the comprehensive plan is kind of a long-term plan, think of it as we need to transition that away from being heavy industry to being perhaps, you know, mixed use or perhaps a environmental sanctuary. You know, so that's a kind of a long-term vision. Now, if we could get City Council to do that, that would be fantastic. That's where our pressure is going to be, to say, City Council, you're going to hear this set of possible changes, but we have a set of possible changes that are actually better aligned with what the city needs.
0: Well, one of the sticking points has to do with drawdown. So let's talk. Who wants to talk about drawdown?
1: Okay, I'll start. The Bureau of Planning and Sustainability's initial set of proposals that went to the Planning Commission, and just so people know, the stages were that the BPS did a draft, it went to the public, they looked at it again, made some minor changes, sent it to the Planning Commission. The Planning Commission is an official body of the city. They had hearings, they called for changes, they approved what they think is good, and that's what's going to go to City Council. What went to the Planning Commission included changes to the comprehensive plan, changes to the zoning code, and changes to another part of city code that we refer to, not the code, but the change as the drawdown. Officially, it's called fuel reduction. It's the idea is that there would be less fuel out at the CEI hub. For reasons I don't know, and I'm not sure anybody else outside of BPS understands, while this was at Planning Commission, BPS pulled the drawdown portion of that proposal out of Planning Commission's hands and said, no, you just do comprehensive plan and zoning code. We will come back to the drawdown issue separately from Planning Commission, which is what they've done. And so they then brought forward a proposal for a fuel reduction for a drawdown that went to public comment that closed at the end of June. And I will just say, having skimmed all the public comments, 100% of them from industry, from government people, from community people, said this is a really bad plan. So,
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0: 27. They'd come back in December of 2036 with an inventory that would show that there was 20% less capacity out there. The capacity of the tanks is not the problem. What the problem that we face, the danger we face, is from the fuel that's in them. So that's one source of people's opposition.
1: So actually, even people who might be on opposite sides about whether you should raise or lower the amount that's in the tanks all agreed with that thing, that the capacity was not a way to measure.
0: No, that the 20% was a really bad idea. So some of us were like, 20% is a bad idea because we don't even know what 20% you're talking about. It's not the capacity of the tanks. It's like how much fuel is in it. So one is like nobody likes the 20%, but maybe for different reasons.
1: So some people don't like it because it's not enough.
0: It's not enough. It's not clear what it is. Like, is it the tank shell size that you're lowering, or is it the amount of fuel that you're lowering? And the other thing that people across the board agreed on was, well, pretty much across the board, is that your numbers that you're using to say it should be 20% have no validity. Like, they're based specifically on a consultant's report that says, we had to infer these numbers. We actually don't have the real numbers. We didn't go and ask the facilities for the real numbers. And so there's no real data here.
1: So where does that leave us?
0: That leaves us just wondering what BPS is going to do with this, but also pushing very hard with city councilors, and we hope successfully, to not wait for BPS to redo this drawdown portion. They pulled it out of the whole package to begin with. And so we're advocating actively with city councilors, please demand that BPS send you their proposed changes for the comprehensive plan and the zoning code. We want the opportunity to present an alternative set of changes that we think is stronger. We want to talk to councilors and work with them on this. But we want the comprehensive plan and zoning code changes taken up ASAP, as fast as possible. And drawdown is very important. It's critical. But because it's such a mess at this point, we want to get to the pieces that are actually more doable faster.
2: We do want the doable pieces, and we also don't want the drawdown piece to sort of disappear in that void that sometimes happens in public policy. And so I think it's also important that we continue to push BPS on the drawdown and think about things exactly like Nikki's talking about. It needs to be outlined. Are you talking about how much fuel, say there's a 100-gallon tank, and it consistently is at 80%. Which number are you looking at? Are you looking at the 100 gallons, or are you looking at the 80 gallons? Because they could say in 20 years, well, we're at 20% because our 100-gallon tank always has 80, it's always 80% full. So I think it's important that we don't let that disappear, and we also work on the other two pieces at the same time.
1: Also, what about the unused tanks? And there's a debate I heard about maybe renaming them
0: derelict tanks.
2: Yeah. Well, part of our take on it is that we don't know what's under those tanks. So if it's an unused tank, it hasn't been used in any numbers of years, what we would love to see is to have them deconstruct the tank. But then what's under that tank and what kind of mitigation work is going to have to happen in order to make it, I don't know, a green space like you talked about. So it's mixed use where we've got beautiful riparian zones and more tree cover and no tanks. But the pollution that's happening underneath those tanks is an unknown.
1: So what are some of the other things that you're envisioning for this transformation to the CEI hub? And I just wonder the steps that it takes to get there. This, first of all, getting city council to approve these documents. But beyond that, how do we see that we're really going to get to the point where the tanks are dismantled?
0: Again, I'll just emphasize the tanks are private property. The property they're on and the tanks are private property. Based on the U.S. Constitution, we can't take that private property. We also can't, to some degree, we can't tell them what to do with it. And this is one of the great challenges of trying to keep that from becoming an export hub. Because if we can do everything else we want to do and we see less fuel use in Oregon, we want to make sure that empty, you know, structures, those empty structures don't become either abandoned, you know, stranded assets, or that they get transitioned to another export hub.
1: Well, actually, that's one of the big fears about all these kinds of fossil fuel facilities, is that they can become stranded assets. Mm-hmm. And then the community is left with the price of cleaning it up. So are there measures in place that would prevent that from happening?
0: Yes and no. It's kind of interesting. There's a very old city

0: We're still trying to figure out if it disappeared or why it perhaps isn't being implemented. It's over 25 years old now that says that these, what you're calling abandoned tanks, officially they're known as out of service, like OOS, out of service, they're derelict tanks, that if they haven't been used in a certain amount of time, like a year, that they actually do need to be taken down. And of course that hasn't been done. There are about 140 tanks out at the CEI hub that as of a 2022 report, had been out of service. And many of them are from the 1920s and 30s, and I doubt that they've been brought back into service. But we don't know. And there are different ways to be out of service, officially certified, unofficially. So, again, there are so many pieces of this complicated problem, and there are certain counselors, some you might be surprised. Olivia Clark, who you mentioned earlier, she and the mayor both have said repeatedly that they want to see the out-of-service tanks gone. I'm not sure that they have delved into how to make that happen. I wish they would.
1: That's part of the problem with this council and with the mayor, I see. We have great ideas. How do you make it actually happen? Mm-hmm. But maybe that's something that you guys should be focusing on is how to make that happen.
0: We are, all of it. So all of the above.
2: All the things.
1: So how are you going to make this happen?
2: I don't know. In a dream scenario, I would just call them up and say, hey, can we have a conversation about taking down those derelict tanks? But again, I think I'll just go back to what I just said. The fear is what's under them. The mm-hmm. fear is what kind of contamination is under them. And then we have another Superfund site on our hands as they start to dismantle those tanks.
0: And I think that just on a very practical matter, I think that also means what is it that we want to start asking for first? The most important thing I think would be to get those tanks disconnected and fully cleaned out. Secondly, maybe would be to get them taken down. But there are options in there which could include putting, you know, a little pad over it or something so you don't see what's under it, which would be awful. But it would be, if you could get them to take the tanks down, what would you do? Like those are debates that everybody should be thinking about, the trade-offs.
1: So what's your side of it? I know what their side of it, cover it up and get it out of sight. But what would your preferred option be?
0: Practically, I'd like those tanks down sooner rather than later. And we'll come back and clean it up later. I know where the tanks are located, and they're on operating sites, and nobody's going to be putting a wetland or a house on those right now.
1: Well, I see my vision of this becoming a vibrant riparian zone. Again, it's a very long-term thing. I mean, I'm not a fool. At least I don't think I am. But I think that, you know, having that as your ultimate goal, but then the steps that you get to be there, and maybe it is that you'd have 20, 30 years of just having these pads there, mm-hmm. which is better than having the tanks.
0: I think so. I think we need that vision. I think that's very important for us to be working towards that. And I think to make that clear to the councilors that that's something that the city ought to be looking towards. That's really beautiful, valuable waterfront land. And the new botanical garden that'll be going in across the river and what they've done at Cathedral Park is a fantastic example of what the city could be doing, a real asset for the city.
1: Actually, I was just at the Cathedral Park this weekend for the Jazz Festival, mm-hmm. which KBOO broadcasts live every year. And I hadn't been there in maybe a year or two. And I was pretty struck. I really noticed a difference.
2: Yeah. It's a huge difference.
1: Yeah. And a lot of riverkeepers have been involved in that, right?
2: Yes, we have.
1: Hauling all those tires out of the river.
2: Us and also the Human Access Project mm-hmm. has done a lot of work.
1: So I feel like there's these forces on the edges of power. They're not quite in the center of power that are working. I wonder how you see pushing to these goals.
0: I think we have an advantage at this point because you do have many active groups now doing that. You have the Botanical Garden coming in. You have Albina Trust trying to work. And, again, there's a lot of controversy around the Moda Center, but the idea is to not have that be a derelict industrial area. And so I think there are a lot of efforts to, you know, kind of develop the city in a new way. And I think we need to contribute to that vision. I think pushing on the comprehensive plan changes and the zoning code changes that this coalition is going to be advocating is a way to begin to move that boat.
2: And I think what Nikki's talking about is what's happening on the east side of the river can mm-hmm. be a vision
0: yeah.
2: and an idea for what can happen on the west side of the river as those tanks start to come down and we can create a riparian zone and open up the streams, as you like to say.
1: Well, Heather and Nikki, I feel like this is just the beginning of the conversation. So let's follow up again in a couple months because I feel like this is really an important place to push. So thanks so much for being on Locus Focus.
0: Thank you.
2: Thank you.
1: We've been talking with Nikki Mandel and Heather King, Nikki is with the Critical Energy Infrastructure Hub Task Force, and Heather is with Willamette Riverkeeper. And you've been listening to Locus Focus on KBOO Community Radio in Portland, Oregon. 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I'm Barbara Bernstein. Next week, we'll talk with Audrey Leonard with Columbia Riverkeeper about how data centers are driving demand for gas in Oregon and Washington. We'll go out with Rich People by Carsey Blanton. Thanks for listening. Stay safe, think like a frog, and stay in the streets in these disconcerting times.

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3: Welcome to the Ralph Nader Radio Hour. My name's Hannah Feldman, your host for today. Steve Skrovan is off, so I'm here with my co-host, David Feldman. Hello, David.
4: Hello, Hannah.
3: And the man of the hour, Ralph Nader. 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
3: On today's show, we're talking to historian Omer Bartov about his new book, Israel, What Went Wrong. Omer Bartov grew up in a Zionist home, lived the first half of his life in Israel, served in the IDF as a soldier and officer, and spent most of his career researching and writing on war crimes and the Holocaust. But with his recent work, he's turned his attention to his native country of Israel. We'll speak to him about the history behind Israel's genocide against the Palestinians, how ethno-nationalism has shaped Israel's law and culture, and how Jewish Israelis reconcile their Jewish identity with their Israeli identity. Omer Bartov will be our primary guest for today, but friend of the show and international law expert Bruce Fine will be joining us to add his insight to the conversation as well. As always, we'll check in with our intrepid corporate crime reporter, Russell Mokhyber. But first, what went wrong in Israel? David?
4: Bruce Fine is a constitutional scholar and an expert on international law. Mr. Fine was Associate Deputy Attorney General under Ronald Reagan, and he's the author of Constitutional Peril, The Life and Death Struggle for Our Constitution and Democracy, and American Empire Before the Fall. Welcome back to the Ralph Nader Radio Hour, Bruce Fine.
6: Thank you.
4: Omer Bartov is the Dean's Professor of Holocaust and Genocide Studies at Brown University. A historian, Professor Bartov was born on a kibbutz, grew up in Tel Aviv, and served in the Israel Defense Forces during the Yom Kippur War. He went on to become a leading scholar of the German army and the Holocaust before turning his attention to his native country. His early research concerned the Nazi indoctrination of the Wehrmacht and the crimes it committed in World War II. He then turned to the links between total war and genocide and interethnic relations in the borderlands of Eastern Europe. His current interest is reflected in his recent books, Genocide, the Holocaust, and Israel-Palestine First-Person History in Times of Crisis. Israel, What Went Wrong, and the forthcoming The Broken Promise, A Personal Political History of Israel and Palestine. Welcome back to the Ralph Nader Radio Hour, Professor Omer Bartov.
7: Thank you so much for having me, and thanks for this kind introduction.
5: Thank you very much, Omer. I want to start out with some questions I think our readers would like enlightenment on. They often relate to myths that have been promoted by apologists for Netanyahu. Netanyahu calls Israel a Jewish state. You make the distinction between a Jewish state and a state for Jews. And you say if it's going to be a Jewish state, it has to address the religious framework of Israel, namely Judaism. So my question is, what is left of Judaism in Netanyahu's Israel? And I want to refer to a number of years ago, 400 Israeli, Canadian, and U.S. rabbis sent a letter to Netanyahu protesting the demolition of civilian Palestinian homes as a violation of Judaic scripture, just by way of background. But what is left of Judaism in Netanyahu's Jewish state?
7: So, you know, Ralph, I mean, the whole idea of creating a Jewish state, and it says so in the proclamation of the state from May 1948, is that it would be a state for Jews, that it would be both Jewish and democratic. And that has proven to be not possible. A Jewish state can be both Jewish and democratic only if the overwhelming majority, if not all of its citizens, are Jews. So one problem is the very idea of it being both Jewish and democratic. Secondly, Interestingly, Israel has become more Jewish in two ways. It's become more Jewish in that it is more focused on it being a state for Jews, that is ethnically Jews. And it has passed various laws to that effect, especially the basic law, Israel is the nation state of the Jews, that was passed in 2018, that makes the Arab citizens of the country legally second-class citizens. And at the same time, it has become also a more Jewish state. That is, there are more people in Israel today, certainly than there were when I was growing up there, who practice Judaism. I grew up in a secular environment. My school was secular. Most of the people around me were secular. My grandparents were Orthodox. But the trajectory was that the state was becoming more and more secular. That has entirely changed. But when you talk about what kind of Judaism there is in Israel now, Judaism has been transformed in Israel into something that would not be recognizable by people like my grandparents or going back many, many generations. You'd have to go back to the Zealots who were rebelling against the Roman Empire and Masada to find that kind of Judaism. It is completely different. It's also a kind of Judaism that would not be practiced by any sane Jew outside of Israel because it is Jewish supremacist. It truly believes that Jews have a superior right over other peoples. It's aggressive, it's racist, it's violent. And in that sense, Israel has become more Jewish, but more Jewish in a way that is completely foreign to the kind of tradition that you allude to, which had to do in large part with the fact that Jews, for most of their existence after the exile, were a minority.
5: Well, how do you interpret this in the context of numerous Israeli human rights groups, including one who is described as Rabbis for Human Rights? Do they have any role, or are they crying in the wilderness?
7: B'Tselem is an organization. Most of the people in B'Tselem, whom I know, are secular. They don't belong to this brand of Judaism in Israel today. You have to understand that the kind of Judaism that developed in Israel is a product of the settler movement. So it begins as something that was a national religious. It originally was a rather moderate party. It was taken over by very extreme rabbis. It established the thing called Gush Emunim, the block of the faithful, which were the engine of the settler project that began after 1967. And that group, which initially was a minority, has become now a major player in Israeli politics. They may be about a third of the electorate in Israel, but they are extremely powerful. They have penetrated the military, the security services, the government. So yes, you have some liberal religious people in Israel, but they are a distinct minority. And much of the more liberal opinion in Israel is not coming from the religious community. It's coming from the secular community. And that community is besieged and speaks about itself in terms of being besieged. And then there's a third element that's important to understand. There is a large ultra-Orthodox community in Israel. The ultra-Orthodox are not Zionists. They're in fact, theologically, they're anti-Zionist, but they participate in the politics of the state as they would participate in the politics of any state. They have become very numerous. They're part of a major division in Israeli politics today, and because they're needed, usually, to form a coalition in Israel, because Israel is a parliamentary system that needs a coalition, they have immense amount of power. They don't support these national religious people. They're actually opposed to any Zionist politics, but they are a major player in Israeli politics in terms of taking over much of the budget and of refusing to serve in the Israeli military, and of manipulating Israeli politics to their own concern and trying to make Israel into a religious state, into a halachic state, that is a state that's ruled by religion, to the extent that right now there's a law that is making its way through the Knesset to create gender separation within the Israeli military and gender separation within Israeli universities, so that Israel would look much more like Iran than it would like any Western state.
6: Omar, I wanted to ask, you described the particular zealots, if you will, in in Israel is believing in Jewish supremacy. How would, in your view, distinguish that from Adolf Hitler's master race theory for the Aryans during the Third Reich?
7: You know, I spent much of my career studying the Third Reich, studying Nazism. I'm not a great fan of comparing anything to the Nazis because the Nazis always win out. They were more extreme. They were more genocidal. They were more racist than anybody in history. I don't think we need to compare them to that. We can just say that they're racist, that they're violent, that they believe the land belongs to them. They don't believe in democracy because they're messianic. Democracy is in the way. They don't believe in any liberal values whatsoever. They have elements that are slightly more moderate and elements that are more radical, and the more radical elements are gradually taking over. And they don't really believe in any blood theories. It's not this kind of racism. They simply believe that the land belongs only to the Jews and that the Arabs or anybody else, including Christians, should not be there. And if they are there, that they should be a tolerated or not particularly tolerated small minority. That's where their thinking is, and they believe that history is on their side. So in that sense, yes, they are similar to communists, they're similar to fascists, they're similar to Nazis, in that they believe that they can see the way forward. They know the logic of history, and the logic of history, as they see it, is on their side.
5: In your book, you describe the absence of a written constitution in Israel and the consequences, and you focus on the Declaration of Independence, which is in writing, that was issued in the late 1940s by the new Israeli state, and had a lot of small d democracy rhetoric. So can you tell us what the core recognition of human rights are in the Declaration of Independence, and then discuss the plight of Arab Israelis and, as the Washington Post just pointed out, the attack on Christians in Israel with the government shows little concern. That's an article by Jerry Shee, July 5th of this year in the Washington Post. Can you go from the Declaration of Independence and then talk about it on the ground in terms of Arab Israelis and Christians?
7: Sure. So, you know, the term Declaration of Independence itself is a misnomer. That's not what the document is actually called. The document is called a Proclamation of the State of Israel. It is known in Israel as a Declaration of Independence, and it's not clear independence from whom, because the document was issued and read out by David Ben-Gurion, the founder of the state and the first prime minister, on May 14, 1948, in the afternoon. And that midnight, the British left, and they left of their own accord. So Israel was not declaring independence, it was declaring a state. The document itself is an interesting document. I tell the history of this document in my book because it was forced on Israel. It was forced by the UN. On November 29, 1947, the UN issued a resolution, 181, on the partition of Palestine into a Jewish state and an Arab state. The leadership of the Jewish community accepted that partition. The leadership of the Palestinians and other Arab states rejected it. They had good reasons for rejecting it because it gave more than half of the land to a third of the population. The Jews were only a third. But that resolution demanded from both states that they issue a declaration of a state where they would offer a Bill of Rights, that they would declare themselves to be a democracy and they would give equal rights to all citizens. And so the proclamation does that. And it says there will be equal rights to all groups, all religions, all genders. Now, it says that those Arabs who decide to stay in the state of Israel will be given equal rights. It's a bit ironic because when the statement was being issued, there was already ethnic cleansing of the Palestinians simultaneously at that time. But about 150,000 Palestinians remain in the state of Israel and are given equal rights or given citizenship by the state. However, immediately thereafter, they're subjected to military rule and they live under military rule for the next 20 years. Now, in the declaration and in this proclamation that is known as the Declaration of Independence, the state also commits itself to issuing a constitution by October 1st of that year, of 1948. And that constitution was supposed to be in the spirit of the proclamation, that is to include the Bill of Rights. And that constitution was never issued. Israel has no constitution. And so the two things that would define the state, first, a constitution that defines its legal framework, and secondly, the borders of the state, another demand from the UN that Israel did not fulfill, are never defined. There is no constitution, and Israel never declares its borders. All the borders that Israel has had since 1948 are ceasefire borders. There's no recognized border of the state. So this is the situation that is created and which I describe as the moment at which Zionism, which was a movement that sought to liberate and emancipate Jews who were a minority and a persecuted minority in Europe, becomes a state ideology that is increasingly ethnocentric, violent, and expansionist. And the rotten fruits of that we see today. Now, you ask about the case of Christians, and most of these Christians are Palestinian, but not all. The state of Israel in 1948 ethnically cleansed most of the Palestinians from what became the state of Israel. The majority of them were Muslims. There was a Christian minority. For its own political reasons, Israel at the time was reluctant to ethnically cleanse Christian Palestinians. And so many of the Palestinians who remained in the state were Christian or Muslims who fled to Christian cities, such as to Nazareth. The population of Nazareth, which was mostly Christian, changed in 48 because many Muslim Palestinians fled there and were protected by being in a Christian state. What you see now, attacks on Christians, as reported, as you said in that article, that's something quite new in Israel. And that is actually a manifestation of precisely what I was talking about before. That is that nowadays you have radical Jews, both Orthodox who have become radicalized and these national religious who see it as their duty to attack anyone who is not Jewish, Christian or Muslim. And the state under Netanyahu, which has also veered dramatically to the right since he formed his last coalition, doesn't pay much heed to that and is increasingly less concerned with what is said about it in the rest of the world. That was the main reason that Christians were more protected, because Israel's main allies are Christian states. And that has changed too. So that's the reason for why you see these attacks today.
5: Let's go to another myth. When they started slaughtering civilians after October 7th in Gaza, the explanation was that Israel does not intentionally target civilians and that Hamas fighters are using civilians as human shields. Well, it turns out that the history contradicts this, that Abba Iban, for example, in the early 1980s, the foreign minister of Israel, the celebrated scholar, fluent in Arabic as well as Hebrew, stated, of course, Israel has targeted civilians from day one. And he was very clear about that at the time when a high security official was affirming exactly that, that they target citizens. But the Western press, especially in the U.S., kept repeating that and blaming Hamas fighters as human shields. Well, as one scholar of Middle East history, Charles Smith, he's a professor at the University of Arizona, and he wrote in the Washington Post a letter saying, in fact, Israel has used Palestinians as human shields for decades, including placing individuals in front of Israeli soldiers, making children move wires in homes to see whether the home was booby-trapped, etc. This practice was finally outlawed by Israel's high court in 2005 after years of protests by human rights activists. But they're at it again, putting young Palestinians ahead as they go into the tunnels, and they actually have a name for that practice, and it's widely used by Israeli soldiers in Gaza. What's your observations here?
7: Look, I mean, first of all, I've taught Charles Smith's book many times, and he's a very important scholar, and I agree with what he wrote and his response. Israel has targeted Palestinian civilians for a long time. In 1948, as I just said, Israel ethnically cleansed the vast majority of Palestinians from what became the state of Israel, 750,000. In 1956, when it occupied Gaza, again, there were plans to ethnically cleanse Palestinians from Gaza, but then the United States acted very differently from today and told Israel that it had to get out of the Sinai Peninsula. In 1967, there were talks about ethnically cleansing Palestinians from Gaza, and there was, in fact, an ethnic cleansing of populations, of Arab populations from the West Bank, several hundred thousand from the West Bank and from the Gaza Strip. And in military tactics, of course, there has been use of Palestinians as human shields. So this is actually well documented. I would say that what Israel has done in Gaza is on a completely different scale. And you have to go back to 1948 for the scale of what Israel was doing, including the use of Palestinians as human shields, as you say, and going into tunnels and so forth. Probably that's the least of the crimes that were committed by the Israeli army in the Gaza Strip. As for Hamas, look, Hamas is not a vegetarian organization. Hamas knew when it attacked Israel on October 7th that there would be a savage response. It may not have known how savage it would be, but it knew that it would be. Hamas did dig tunnels all over Gaza. The IDF assumed that if it were to destroy Hamas, if it actually were to try and destroy Hamas as a whole, it would have to destroy Gaza. There was no other way to destroy Hamas. And in fact, the IDF destroyed Gaza, but Hamas is still standing. It's still there. And so if you create a guerrilla movement in an area like Gaza, which was before October 7th, one of the most densely populated areas in the world, where are you going to fight from? You have to fight from areas that are densely populated. That's where you're fighting from. And that, of course, gives your enemy the excuse to destroy not just you, but the population. Until October 7th, the IDF used tactics that did cause the death of large numbers of civilians. But the scales changed. After October 7th, and we know this now, even the algorithms for the Israeli Air Force were changed. That is, how many civilians are you allowed to assume would be killed from going after one militant? Is it 20? Is it 50? Is it 100? These algorithms were changed. So the goal by that point became very different. The IDF was not trying not to hit civilians and was not actually trying to destroy Hamas. What the IDF was deliberately and systematically trying to do was to ethnically cleanse Gaza. And that's what people sort of get confused about. If you look at what the IDF was doing from day one, it was pushing the population from the north to the south. That is militarily not a terribly wise way of destroying your enemy, going from one direction alone. It is a tactic that is meant to push the population from the north to the center, to the south, meaning to the Egyptian border, so as to force them to leave. And as Netanyahu said at some point in May 2025, he said, "We have destroyed their homes. They have nothing to go back to. Our only problem is to find states that will take them in." So the tactic was not to destroy Hamas. The tactic was to ethnically cleanse the Palestinians, but that failed because the Palestinians had no place to go to. These 2 million people could not cross over the long border with Israel, could not go into the sea, and could not cross over to Egypt. And so what was planned as an ethnic cleansing, that is making it impossible, telling people to leave their homes and demolishing their homes, making it impossible for them to come back, so that they would eventually leave the territory altogether, failed because they couldn't leave. And that's the big difference between 2023 and 1948. In 1948, in the Nakba, in the catastrophe, as the Palestinians referred to it, Palestinians could flee because the borders were open. In 2023, 24, 25, they couldn't. So this was actually what the IDF was doing. And the whole story about human shields is simply false. It's not what the IDF was engaged in.
5: You make a point in your book that the Israeli regime now views all problems that they exaggerate as existential, like Hamas is no existential threat. Israel never was. It doesn't have an air force, doesn't have any of the weapons, of course, that would constitute the veracity for such an outlandish claim. But it's all military in Lebanon, in Syria, in Iraq, in Iran, under U.S. patronage, Democrat and Republican alike in the White House. How can this possibly be turned around? Because you say it's supported by the vast majority of Israelis, not Israeli Arabs, but Israeli Jews.
7: Look, the last war Israel fought that was a real war, that is a war between the Israeli military and other armies with tanks and airplanes and artillery, was the war that I was in, was the war of 1973. In that war, at least there was a sense at the beginning that Israel was under existential threat because Arab armies, the Syrian army and the Egyptian army were actually driving into Israeli-held territory, and large numbers of Israeli soldiers were killed. Since then, Israel has only fought wars of choice and has only fought against militias, and those were militias of its own making. Hamas was created by Israel. Hamas was a tactic that was chosen by Ariel Sharon when he was then still commander of the Southern Command and then Minister of Defense before he became Prime Minister, as a response to Fatah, which was the main armed wing of the PLO. And he thought, well, let's support Islamic fundamentalists in Gaza who would be on our side, because most of what they're doing is just serving the population's needs, creating schools and so forth. Hezbollah was created by the Israeli invasion of Lebanon in 1982. There was no Hezbollah before that. Israel has not fought a war against an actual army since 1973. It has created these kind of militias that it then claims pose an existential threat. And as you say, of course, Hamas and Hezbollah cannot take over Israel. That's nonsense. So why do people buy into that? Well, they buy into that in part, as I describe in the book, because in Israel, since the 1980s, really since after the war of 1973, with the rise of the right wing in Israel in particular, the Holocaust has come to serve a particular purpose. Instead of being commemorated as an event that happened in the past that we should remember and commemorate and research, it's become a kind of image of an imminent danger to Israel. And the farther Israel has moved from the actual event of the Holocaust, and the more the Israeli army has become the hegemon, the military hegemon in its region, the more this alleged threat of an Auschwitz around the corner has been used by Israeli governments. Why has it been used? Because Israel actually needs to explain to itself and to its citizens, why is it bossing it over millions of Palestinians? Half of the population under Israeli control are Palestinians. 2 million are citizens, but they don't have equal rights, and the others have no rights at all. They're simply under arbitrary military rule. So how do you explain that? You explain that by telling your population and the rest of the world that those Palestinians who have no power, who can never pose a threat to you, are an existential threat. And in Israel, that has worked quite well. And the result of that is that by now, certainly after October 7th, because as I said, before October 7th, there was this idea that the occupation can be managed, meaning Israel can take more and more territory slowly but surely and marginalize the Palestinians more and more. After October 7th, the policy has become, as they say in Israel, every problem can be solved with force, and if force doesn't work, use more of it. That is, Israel has completely abandoned politics, and it will not go back to politics, not the current government, because politics is not its view of the world. It will only go back to politics under major international pressure, which can only come in the form of sanctions, of major military, political, and economic sanctions on Israel that would force Israel to return to politics. Right now, the limits of Israeli power are not determined in Jerusalem. They are determined in Washington, D.C. And there are no limits on the use of power by Israel. Once those limits are returned to Israel, to Jerusalem, then there won't be any other choice but for Israel to go back to politics and to abandon this notion that every problem has one solution, and that solution is to bomb it out of existence.
5: I want to give Bruce Fine an opportunity to converse with you. Bruce?
6: Yeah, Omer, let me first congratulate you. I think your response has been brilliant and insightful, and thanks for making time here. I wanted to make the observation that many of the things that you describe in Israel apply in spades in the United States. We also have an administration that says we're being invaded militarily by Venezuela gangs, so we have to go kidnap their president and annex Venezuela. We've stated that Iran is an existential threat to the United States because at some future time it's conceivable they may get one nuclear weapon. We have 5,000. Israel probably has, what, 300 or 400? I make the argument that we are being invaded by defenseless immigrants across the southern border. And it does seem to me that all countries, I don't think it's unique anyway, the United States or Israel, but it's generally true, those in power are there to manufacture fear, to inflate fleas into elephants and say, my gosh, tomorrow the sky is falling down. We need to have national emergencies, rule by decree. Everything is an imminent danger, the communist domino theory. It's a very challenging issue. I say what you've described in Israel is not unique to Israel. We confront it every day right in the United States. And it works. If you look, for example, at our military budget, you know, which is passes by like unanimously between Democrats and Republicans, like we need to spend another $500 billion. You know, we have 5,000 warheads isn't good enough. We need to be able to fight a five-front war with 15 aircraft carriers and everything else under the sun. We're perhaps the only country in the history of the world that has zero existential threats. And I really don't know how you deal with the issue of so easily the masses are frightened and they're convinced, yeah, the sky is falling, and the politicians are experts at playing that up. And we need to get some kind of unified approach to try to get out of the business of manufacturing fear. But that's basically what our intelligence communities do. Here in the United States, you know, when they want a budget increase, there'll be a leak story in the New York Times or Washington Post. Oh my gosh, new terrorist group someplace, somewhere, whether it's Al-Qaeda is revived or ISIS is revived or Iran or Iraq has got some secret Shia group that's going to attack the United States. And oh, we need another $50 or $100 billion. You can predict it like the sun rising in the east and setting in the west. I imagine that happens within Israeli intelligence too. Shin Bet will come out or Mossad with some forecast just at the time you need more military spending. And I really study as much as I do, not only Israel, U.S. I don't know how you deal with this defect in human nature. And it causes people to end up being like herds, and they do the craziest things.
5: Omer, you want to comment on that?
7: Sure. Look, I mean, obviously there are similarities, not surprisingly, between Israel and the United States, and the similarities have grown over time. And there's been a kind of Israelization of some of American politics, actually. I've experienced that in my lifetime. I came to the U.S. in the late 1980s, and just political discourse in the U.S. was completely different from what it is today. And now it resembles very much what there always was in Israel. It's a very violent, ad hominem, aggressive. So, yes, there are similarities. There are also huge differences, of course, because the U.S. is a superpower. It's a vast continent. It's got 350 million people, and Israel is a very small country. It's a country where even today many people just know each other. The event of October 7th was felt by vast numbers of Israelis. Many, many Israelis had a connection to people murdered by Hamas, including myself. So it's very small, and it feels very vulnerable, and it has an ethos, a memory, a collective memory of its foundation. And its foundation does trace back to the Holocaust. So it has a kind of dramatic memory that is easy to mobilize by the kind of politicians that we see acting in Israel today. It's also a country that is an occupying country in a way that is very different from the United States. As I said, you're talking about a country that has altogether 14 million people in it. And half of them are Palestinian, and half of them are Jews. Imagine that situation in the United States. And it's an ethno-national country. And the United States has a historical legacy, its very foundation, which I, as someone who came to this country, and my wife who came to this country from yet another country, have appreciated. that it's not an ethno-national country. It does have a memory of itself being a country of immigrants. And while it now is going through this sort of white Christian national phase, which it has had many times in the past, at least in the past, it was went one way and then tilted in the other way because so many American citizens can trace themselves and their families to other countries, to other cultures, to other languages. So the differences are just as big as the similarities. But I would say on your comment of the kind of politics that we see today, and we see that in the U.S., we see that in Israel, we see that in other in European countries now, there is a rise of populism, there is a rise of intolerance, of racism, of fear of immigrants, of fear of others, of xenophobia, and of reliance increasingly on using brutal means to get your way. And the public is today, I think, frighteningly unable to respond to that. And I would say that one issue in particular that I find really disturbing is not so much the rise of the right, what some people call new fascism or whatever, or populism or xenophobia, the far right. What I find most disturbing is that on the other side of politics, and you see that everywhere, you see that in the U.S., in Israel, in Britain, in Germany, in France, on the other side, there is no good response to that. Whether it's Democrats or Social Democrats or Labor, there is no good response to people's sense. Large parts of the population in those countries, in democratic countries, that something has gone wrong for them, that they were not, that the promises that were made to them were not delivered, that their children will not have as good a life as they or their grandparents did, that social mobility has slowed down. There is no good response. And that you can trace that probably to the fall of communism and to the idea that capitalism is now all triumphant. But as long as there is no such response, we can expect more of that. And it really behooves our own people, intelligentsia, academics, media, to actually provide a new way of addressing the social ills that people do suffer from, certainly in the United States, so that they will not be so easily taken over by the kind of demagogy that we hear now in the United States.
5: In the early years of the Israeli state, Martin Buber, a leading Israeli philosopher, and others like him, had a completely different view on how to live peacefully with the Palestinian inhabitants. Could you enlighten our listeners about Martin Buber, his philosophy?
7: You know, Martin Buber was the teacher of my father and mother at the Hebrew University on the eve of the war of 1948. And afterwards, they took classes with him. I would say that what is important in this case with Martin Buber and Magnus and a number of other people at the time was that in the 1930s, there was an organization called Brit Shalom, Alliance of Peace. And that organization saw, and Buber was a very important voice in that, saw the trajectory of Zionism on its way to creating a state under the aegis of the British Empire, that it would be an ethno-national, violent, intolerant state. And those people knew what they were talking about because they saw this happening in Europe in their lifetimes. They saw exactly where ethno-nationalism would lead. In fact, ethno-nationalism was the birthplace of Zionism itself. And they talked about creating either a binational state or creating a confederation. That is to find a way for the Jewish population and the Palestinian population to share that space. And it has to be said that those were not just empty ideas. There were many people who supported them. My parents were members of MAPAM, which was the left-wing part of the Labor Party, whose youth movement was the Shomer HaTzair. I was born in the kibbutz of Shomer HaTzair because my parents went to that kibbutz in the early 1950s, and they believed in a binational state. They were afraid of the kind of potential of Zionism to become this ethno-national violent ideology. They failed. And the death knell for that was the war of 1948, the combination of the Holocaust, in which those masses of Jews who were supposed to come from Europe to create a Jewish majority state were murdered, and the war of 1948, where the other solution for creating a Jewish majority state was implemented, which was ethnically cleansing the majority, the Palestinians, and thereby creating a Jewish majority state. Those ideas died then and were only revived in the early 1990s during the Oslo Peace Accords, which ended with the assassination of Rabin. So, you know, Tom Segev, who is an Israeli journalist and historian, wrote a book, I think 20 years ago, called Palestine One Complete, in which he talks about the 1920s and 30s, and he tries to trace when was the moment that Jewish and Palestinian coexistence was no longer conceivable. But whenever that moment was, whether it was in 1929 with what is called the riots in Hebron, whether it was 1936 with the Arab uprising, which was brutally put down by the British with Jewish help, whenever it was, there were people hoping for that, and many of the most powerful minds who decided to leave the country because they felt that Zionism was heading in the same way of those national movements that turned against the Jews in Europe.
6: Let me read, if I can, Omer. This is a quote from Ben-Gurion. It's reported, I guess, by Nahum Goldman. Let me just read it, and I'd like to get your response whether you think his observations are correct and there's any remedy. And I'm beginning the quotation. If I were an Arab leader, I would never sign an agreement with Israel. It is normal. We have taken their country. It is true God promised it to us, but how could that interest them? Our God is not theirs. There's been anti-Semitism, the Nazis, Hitler, Auschwitz, but was that their fault? They see but one thing. We have come. We have stolen their country. Why would they accept that? Would you concur with Ben-Gurion sentiments, and how do you overcome them, if at all?
7: Of course. I mean, Ben-Gurion, you know, was a pragmatic statesman. He had a goal. He was a visionary in that sense. He knew what he wanted, but he was very pragmatic. And he, in many private conversations, he dismissed the kind of rhetoric that he himself spouted when he was speaking publicly, when he said, oh, Nasser is like Hitler and so forth. He actually initiated much of that rhetoric that now has become commonplace in Israel. But in these kind of conversations, and this is quoted from a private conversation that he had, he, of course, responded the way that Jabotinsky also spoke. That is, yes, we are coming here, we are taking over their land, and they will resist it. They will naturally resist it. We would have done the same. When Israelis talk today about Hamas or Fatah or Hezbollah as being terrorists, well, what were the Jews doing against the British? They were doing the same thing. But in Jewish mythology, those are heroes and these are terrorists. That's very common. That's not a Zionist invention. You know, the resistance fought bravely against the Germans, and then the same officers went to Algeria and put down the FLN using the same tactics that the Nazis used on them. So that's common. The question is, what do you do about it? And I'm a historian. I'm also relatively pragmatic. I know that people like my grandparents who came to Palestine actually believed that they were coming home. They really believed that this was their ancestral homeland. I also know that had they stayed in Poland like the rest of their families, they would have all been murdered, because they were. All those who stayed behind were actually murdered. So now you have a situation, and that's a situation that has existed since 1948, where you have two populations that live in the same space. And neither of them is going anywhere. Each group would like to wake up tomorrow morning and to see the other population move to Canada. But they're not. They're not moving to Canada or to Eritrea or anywhere else. They're right there facing them. And what they have to face is the reality that both of them belong there now. Whatever happened in the past, they're there. And they have to find a way to live side by side. And for Zionism, that became impossible, that notion, after 1948, that we have to correct this moment, the moment in which we kicked one population out. And as the Palestinians say correctly, the Nakba was not only in 1948. It's an ongoing process. It's still going on. As long as the Nakba is still going on, these two groups will keep killing each other, with Israelis obviously killing far more because they have far more weapons and much more international support. The only way for these people to finally put an end to it is, as Jabotinsky said, when he wrote The Iron War, I think in 1927 it came out, and he said the Zionists have to put up an iron wall so until the rest of the Arab world will accept our existence here. And then we can decide on how do we manage our coexistence. Israel reached that point. It could have done it. The rest of the Arab world, despite all the propaganda you hear, actually wants to accept Israel. Saudi Arabia offered a peace with Israel in 2002. Lebanon wants peace with Israel. Egypt and Jordan have peace with Israel. The Gulf states want peace with Israel. There's one issue that hasn't been resolved, that Israel refuses to resolve, and that's the issue from 1948. That is, what about the Palestinians? And as long as that is not resolved, as long as Israel and the Palestinians do not find a way to share that space in binational confederation, which is what I support, whatever it might be, one state for all its citizens, however you do it, this will continue.
5: Let's go to Hannah, please.
3: Could you speak to how Hebrew as a, you know, an official national language functioned in building this national identity and maybe crowded out some of the other living languages that Jews around the world and people living in Palestine before the state was established, how it kind of crowded out their identities?
7: Yeah, you know, that's a fascinating issue. We could probably talk about it for another hour. So Zionism at some point decides, not right away, the language of Jews in Israel would be Hebrew. There's a

0: institutions dedicated to that, poets, writers, essays, creating a modern Hebrew, because of course, modern Hebrew is based on biblical Hebrew. And but part of it is what Zionism called the normalization of Jewish existence, because Zionism took over much of the anti-Semitic view of Jews in the diaspora. The Jews were weaklings, Jews were cowards, Jews couldn't do any physical work, Jews existed only doing Luftgeschäft, sort of air businesses, wheelers and dealers. And Zionism wanted to recreate Jews as something else, as people rooted in the soil. And for that, they needed also to go back to that Hebrew language. In fact, for a long time, in Zionist circles, even you go back to the 1950s, the talk was not about Jews, but about Hebrews. And when you spoke about Hebrews, the allusion was to those people who lived at the time of the Maccabees or the time of the rebellion against the Romans. So the creation of Hebrew as a modern language and the creation of the state and of nationalism are tightly bound to each other. There are two aspects to this that are interesting. One is that this is very typical of all nationalisms. You find this in Czech nationalism, in Finnish nationalism, in Norwegian nationalism, that you create a language, the language of the people, in Russian nationalism too. The Russian elite spoke French. The second thing is that because of the focus on Hebrew, to create Hebrew as a mother tongue for children whose mothers didn't speak Hebrew, because of that, there was a great antagonism towards speaking any other language. And the notion of having bilingual schools, that is, of having schools in Palestine where people would learn both Hebrew and Arabic, the language of the place, is not entertained by the vast majority of educators. Now, if you think about what would have been the result of having bilingual schools already in the 1920s and 30s, the children could speak each other's language and recognize each other's culture, that could have had a huge effect on how Zionism developed and how the state would have developed. But in today's Israel, the only bilingual population are the Palestinians. Palestinian citizens of Israel speak Arabic and Hebrew. Most Israelis don't speak Arabic, and most Israelis who trace themselves in large numbers, not to Europe, but to North Africa, the Middle East, where their parents and grandparents spoke Arabic, this was their language, have forgotten that language and were ashamed of their parents speaking it because it's associated them with the Arabs. So the loss in this kind of creation of a nation around one language was the ability to imagine yourself as sharing the space with another group.
1: You know, Omer, I have to give our listeners a sense of where you're looking in the future. And on page 203, you have a pretty fascinating predicate. You say that the long-term consequences of the genocide in Gaza, about that, and you say, quote, the license that Israel, the land of the victims, has long enjoyed and abused may be expiring. The sons and daughters of the next generation will be free to rethink their own lives and their future beyond the memory of the Holocaust. They will also have to pay for the sins of their parents and bear the burden of the genocide perpetrated in their name. They will have to reckon with what the great, often forgotten Israeli poet Avot Yeshurun wrote in the aftermath of the Nakba, of which we have witnessed a repetition or continuation. And then you quote the poet, quote, the Holocaust of the Jews of Europe and the Holocaust of the Arabs of Eretz Israel are but one Holocaust of the Jewish people. The two of them stare each other directly in the face. It is of this that I speak, end quote. And then you say, can this race to the abyss be stopped? Can you summarize how you answered that, Professor Bartov?
0: Yes, thank you. I'll try. First, anyone who loves poetry should try to read Avot Yeshurun. Speaking of languages, he wrote Hebrew, but his Hebrew was mixed with Arabic and Yiddish. And this poem is filled with all three languages. So it's hard to read, but it's an absolutely extraordinary poem called Passover Caves. For after your question, look, I support a movement that is called A Land for All. And any of your listeners can Google that. Just

0: Google A Land for All, and you will find the basic ideas of that movement. It is a movement that was formed by Israeli Jews and Palestinians together. There's actually, I think from yesterday, the two leaders of this group were interviewed by Ezra Klein in the New York Times. What is important about this movement is that it tries to envision a way for Jews and Palestinians to live between the river and the sea by way of creating a confederation. So it sets out from the idea or the realization that the two-state solution is dead because there are hundreds of thousands of Jewish settlers in the West Bank, and there's no realistic way of removing them. So how do you create two states? And the notion is that there would be two states, Jewish and Palestinian. Both states would have the two elementary or most important elements in them, which would be a right of self-determination and a right of return. But unlike the traditional two-state solution, those states would distinguish between residence and citizenship. So you could be a citizen of one state, vote for its parliament, but you could live in the other state. And the borders between the two states, since they would be in a confederation, would be open to movement between one area and another. That would recognize the link that both groups have to the whole land and their need and desire to have a state of their own. And they would have common institutions in Jerusalem, which would be a shared capital between the two states. That's an attempt to square the circle of the need of the two groups to rule over themselves while recognizing that these two groups are completely mixed with each other and the whole space is so inextricably mixed that you can no longer cut it apart. It can't happen today. Obviously, there's not enough support for it. I believe that it's very important to continue working on this plan because when the situation changes, and I think that it will, largely because Israel has basically put itself in a way that the rest of the world is turning against it. So when the situation changes, it would be good to have this kind of blueprint prepared for a future for both these groups.
1: On that note, Omer, we do have to conclude. Is there any last-minute comment you'd like to make to our listeners who are serious people and are committed citizens in a democracy they're trying to save?
0: Look, I mean, first of all, I want to thank you for this conversation and for the questions by everyone here. And I just want to say yes, because we are all citizens in what are still democracies, we should use that power that we have to influence our own politicians to help, in this case in particular, to help Israel, not because we want to punish it, although there are people there who surely should be punished, but because we also want to help that country, both Jews and Palestinians, to find a better life for themselves and for their children. And the United States is the only country right now that can do that. And if we use our power, our persuasion, our votes, we can help politicians steer in that direction.
1: On that note, thank you very much. We've been talking with Professor Omer Bartov. Thank you very much, Professor Bartov.
0: Thank you.
1: And thank you, Bruce Fein.
2: Well, thank you, Ralph, for inviting me. Goodbye.
3: We've been speaking with Bruce Fein and Omer Bartov. We'll link to their work at ralphnaderradiohour.com. 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
4: From the National Press Building in Washington, D.C., this is your Corporate Crime Reporter Morning Minute for Friday, July 10, 2026. I'm Russell Mokhyber. Since the Trump administration and Congress's decision to roll back limits on overdraft and non-sufficient funds, or NSF fees, many of the country's largest banks have begun to ratchet up their overdraft fee take. Overall, struggling families paid over $12 billion in overdraft and NSF fees in 2025. A new report from the National Consumer Law Center outlines steps states can take to limit fees and abusive practices imposed on people who can least afford them. A new issue brief analyzes the 2025 overdraft fee revenue of the 20 largest consumer banks and spotlight several in the Overdraft Hall of Shame. For the Corporate Crime Reporter, I'm Russell Mokhard.
3: 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I'm Hannah Feldman, along with David Feldman and Ralph. And that's our show. I want to thank our guests again, Omer Bartov and Bruce Fine. 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

0: 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I'm Jody Evans, one of the co-founders of Code Pink, and we're broadcasting through WBAI 99.5 FM in New York City, WPFW 89.3 FM in Washington, D.C., KPFT 90.1 FM in Houston, and community radio stations across the country. 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So welcome today as we continue to shudder and have our hearts broken with the hell of fascism and Zionism and wars waged by insane white men holding the U.S. hostage with their hate and insanity. I know it's hard to witness. It is especially hard to witness alone. Please remember, they want to shut you down. They want you to feel overwhelmed, confused, frustrated, alone, and powerless. 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It starts with being in community, which I will talk about more in the second half of the show. But first, I want to start with our guest for this week. I reached out to Peter Coyote as Code Pink joined the coalition coming together called the Summer of Peace to raise up peace and love, to remind people what we are missing, and to educate on the cost of war. So everyone will be with us this fall, as we say no to the $1.5 trillion war budget Hegseth has submitted to Congress. It is so important that we all throw ourselves in front of this ask and never let it happen. You know, sometimes people say, how did we get here? How did we get here? It's because we don't fight. Liberals never fought for what is needed for life. But we are going to. We are going to show the world that we can stop this madness. We're going to show ourselves that we can stop this madness. You know, it was this week in 1969 that I stayed up on a hot summer night and watched men walk on the moon. But it was also 7 years before that when 16 Grinnell University students left their school, began a hunger strike, and traveled to the White House to say no to nuclear weapons. What we do matters. It builds muscles of our being. It builds who we become for the rest of our lives. And I think you'll be able to feel this in listening to Peter. So welcome today to Code Pink and our guest during our Summer of Peace. We're starting at a root of, like, how did activism happen around peace? And we've got our amazing guest, Peter Coyote, with us, which I'm super excited about because one of my heroes, he's done amazing work all his life. But, you know, just to start, he's an actor, an author, the narrator. You know, he's known to millions for his role in E.T., and he's the Emmy award-winning narrator of Ken Burns' documentaries. But before that, in 1961, he was a 20-year-old student at Grinnell College, one of the students who became known as the Grinnell 14. This is during the Cuban Missile Crisis. They drove to Washington, D.C. and staged a 3-day fast outside the White House protesting nuclear testing, an act that got them invited inside by President Kennedy. It made national headlines, and Tom Hayden said it helped spark the student peace movement of the 1960s. So I'm thrilled to have Peter Coyote with us today to tell us what happened then and what we need to do now, because he also has an amazing Substack that encourages, has a theme of the theater of protest that we'll get to at the end. But let's start at the very beginning. Peter, can you bring us into, like, what was that like? Sure. Because we all operate out of activism happening our whole life. And, I know there was activism around the civil rights movement. So here you are around the threat of nuclear war. Who were you? What happened? How did this evolve?
1: Well, you have to remember that, you know, Bob Dylan said the atom bomb created rock and roll. And what it did was it made young people anyway recognize that suddenly mass extinction was a possibility and we might not live to enjoy the fruits and privileges of adulthood. It was that clear. And there was a lot of anxiety going around the country, a lot of science fiction films about extraterrestrials that were not friendly. And they were a kind of cross between nuclear threat and the threat of communism. It was, on the beach, all these movies about nuclear disasters, which the public was not really confronting. So go to 1961. I'm a student, a sophomore at Grinnell College, and the Cuban Missile Crisis is beginning, and it's looking bad. And it looks like we are heading for a nuclear collision with Russia. So a group of us just stopped going to classes, and we just began monitoring the television, 24/7. And we decided we had to do something. And one of our guys was a pretty savvy Democrat named Michael Horwat from Virginia, and his father was somehow associated with politics some kind of way. And we just started meeting and planning, and the first thing we did was we raised enough money to buy two old cars, a 48 Chevy and a 49 Ford. Then we held a press conference about what we were going to do, and an insurance executive in Des Moines bought us a brand new Chevy and gave us three walkie-talkies. So we had three cars, and there was a lot of pushback from the school from the students saying, what gives you the right to use our name? Well, we had the right. We were students. We're going to Washington. So we drove to Washington. And the John Birch Society was one of the early right-wing Tea Party type, mouth breathers. They were giving Kennedy a really hard time. And we had all agreed we'd wear jackets and we'd keep our hair short and we'd behave and we'd just try to set a good example. And our signs protested the resumption of nuclear testing in the atmosphere, and we supported Kennedy's peace race. And somehow a photo got above the fold on the New York Times. And the John Birch guys were following us around, eating fried chicken and throwing the bones at us and just, being butt wipes. And so we went back. We were staying at a place called Gaunt House. Perfect name for Fasters, G-A-U-N-T. And we're sitting there, and this guy comes in breathless, slightly older than us, breathless, and he says, you've just been invited into the White House. It's the first time in history that protesters have ever been invited in. So this guy was Marcus Raskin, who was the chief of staff to McGeorge Bundy, who was Kennedy's national security advisor. He's also the father of Jamie Raskin, congressman. And he just drummed it into us that this was a big deal. We had to capitalize on it. So one of the things we did, so Kennedy was in flying over to Phoenix when he'd sent the invitation to us. So he wasn't there, but we were going in to meet McGeorge Bundy. And our spokesman was this guy, Michael Horwat, very, very deft, very smart, kind of like, what was the name of Obama's guy? He's bald now, but he wasn't. Ben, anyways, like a seasoned political pro. He was very good. But just as we're going into the room, he taps me on the back. He says, Pete, you take this one. So we sit down. There's McGeorge Bundy. He's about as far away from me as you are. And we're sitting there. And the first thing he does is he offers us orange juice. And I'm thinking, we didn't have time to do anything. I just sort of read the room with my back. And I thought, we're fasting. We're not breaking this fast. So I said, no, thank you. And he got icy. He said, Gandhi drank orange juice. We said, good. I said, good for Gandhi. We're not. Thank you very much. And I was sitting with this guy and I had an epiphany. I knew with whom I was having the pleasure. My father was such a pirate. He was a powerful Wall Street broker. He was the boxing partner of Philadelphia Jack O'Brien, world light heavyweight champion, a tough guy. And McGeorge Bundy was a tough guy. And I realized that we were meaningless to him. He was solving a problem for his president. We were like people waving goodbye to the Queen Mary. The ship had sailed. And I suddenly saw through the whole scam and the game. But we had this meeting, and because of the meeting, we had a lot of publicity. So we all sat down and we began pre-internet writing letters to colleges, 100 colleges, maybe more, and calling people we knew at different colleges and enlisting them. And we managed to get other colleges to send delegations to keep this protest going for a year. And it went close to January of 1963. It evolved and metastasized into the first 23,000 student demonstration in Washington. And that's why Tom Hayden called the Grinnell 14 the beginning of the student peace movement. So, first of all, I politely disagree. I never use the word activist. I just don't use it. And I'll explain why. Because it's a word invented by our enemies. And if you want to separate someone from the broad mass of humanity, you add an IST after the name. You call them a communist, a socialist, an artist, an environmentalist, whatever it is. And the implication is most people are just ordinarily doing nothing, but a small radical subset. The ones you have to watch out for are these activists. Well, I say that people who are doing nothing are hypocrites. And I say, I'm not an activist. I'm just engaged in my life. And my life was being threatened by the actions of adults. It's still being threatened with thousands of nuclear weapons. The Rand Corporation did a mock-up on a war between India and Pakistan using nuclear weapons the size of Hiroshima, which are 50 times less powerful than the ones we have today. And they found that an interchange of 10 nuclear weapons from each side was enough to cast enough dirt, smoke, and soot into the atmosphere to block the sunlight for a decade. There would be no crops growing on Earth. Okay? It's called nuclear winter. So we're spending hundreds of billions of dollars a year to bluff one another, building weapons that cannot be used, that can only degrade, that can only provide fissile material, which is being guarded in Russia, let's say, but from guys making $50 a month. All somebody would have to do would be get 10 pounds, strap it in a suitcase with some dynamite, and blow it up in New York, and you'd have radioactive waste all over New York City. Nobody could smuggle a suitcase into the city. So it was crazy then, it's crazy now, but we weren't thinking about activism. We were thinking that we were young, we were eager, we wanted to get in the world, we wanted to flex our muscles, we wanted to have a life, and we didn't want it curtailed by a bunch of people who'd already had their shot. And a few years later, not a few, maybe, let's say that was 63, well, in 1972, I was on my family farm after my dad had died and a whole bunch of fellow communards had moved there. And the Metropolitan Edison Company wanted to condemn the property because they wanted to build a cooling plant for a nuclear plant in the Delaware Water Gap to send power to New York. Well, we were not going for it. So me and my friend Kent Minault, we sat down and we studied it. We leafleted. We got 3,000 people to come to a board of supervisors meeting in Northampton County and discuss it. And there was the board of supervisors, and there was the president, and there were two guys in white coveralls with slide rules and helmets. And Kent and I just got up, and we were both in the mime troupe together. So we just played ping pong with each other. We pointed out that the half-life of plutonium is 25,000 years, that anything with living cells will be corrupted and turned over. If it's so safe, why aren't they building it in New York? Why are they building it here in North County? Anyway, we gave a little 15-minute speech, and the chairman was flabbergasted, and he turned to the guys and he said, "Wow, do you guys have anything to say?" And they said, "We weren't expecting anything like that." And he gaveled the meeting and he said, "I declare this the first meeting of the Northampton County Anti-Nuclear Club." And 3,000 people signed up. So you can't make this shit up. You know, it's not activism. It's not strategy. It's just, what are you called on to do? How fully will you commit to it? You know, and sometimes you get the breaks and sometimes you don't.
0: Wow. You covered a lot there. And I want to go back a little bit, because you, at the very beginning, you talked about how media played a role in what you did, that the movies that you saw, the fear, the propaganda.
1: Yes.
0: Had really brought you to an awareness of life, of like, how do you see that propaganda being used today?
1: Well, wait, I have to quibble with you, because propaganda implies falsified information directed to a source.
0: Okay.
1: The movies and things that were coming up were filtering anxiety through the minds of artists. And this was their response. So this wasn't propaganda. This was like the mind of the times expressing itself through song, through music, through whatever. Yes, of course, there's always propaganda. There's always the government. There's always lying to its own people, but which is why I watch foreign news, because they tell the truth about foreign countries and they lie to their own people. So there, you watch both. But so the media.
0: Well, I think that's an important distinction you just made. Because we're talking about 60 years. So,
1: Well, I'll tell you what's different. What's different today is that since Ronald Reagan's administration, from 1929 to the Reagan administration, there was something called the Fairness Doctrine that was law in the United States. And it was predicated on the fact that the airwaves belonged to the American people and everything that transpired over them should be to their benefit. So news and radio and TV, all those people were mandated to discuss controversial issues fairly, squarely from every side. And it was very strict. If you went on TV and you talked badly about me, I was called on the next night to answer. So at that time, the Heritage Foundation, the very same Russell Vogt Project 2025, was part of a network of think tanks that had been built in response to a guy named Lewis Powell that Nixon put on the Supreme Court. And Lewis Powell had written a letter to the Chamber of Commerce in 1971, and it was a declaration of war against civil rights, against liberals, against faculties, against TV media. And he was laid out a blueprint for how the private sector and free enterprise or neoliberalism could take power back. And it was immediately recognized as a work of genius. And some of the richest people in America, the Koch brothers, Richard Scaife Mellon, Joseph Coors, they pulled it out of sight. And they began funding these well over 100 think tanks. And they began hiring people to come up with language and concepts and ideas and strategies to weaken the power of government to regulate the corporate sector and wealth, private wealth. And they did that by weakening democracy. So by the time Reagan was in office, that was one of neoliberalism's big victories. Then flash forward to the Clinton administration. By this time, neoliberalism had become so ensconced as the only legitimate way to talk about the economy that Clinton, Larry Summers, and Robert Rubin transformed the Democratic Party into a neoliberal party to get the same big bucks the Republicans were going over. And he gave them two gifts. He gave the money two gifts. The first was he ended the ending of Glass-Steagall, which was a law that prevented investment banks and consumer banks from merging. And the end result of that was the financial collapse of 2008, the false mortgages and all that. But the more destructive thing he did, that only lasted a year, was he passed something called the Telecommunications Act, which ended the limits on how many TVs, radio stations, and newspapers a media corporation could own. And so within 2 years, 50 diverse media companies had gobbled each other up like piranhas until there were three. So today, every single news media network is owned by the corporate sector. And there are two disastrous occurrences of that. One is that the bandwidth of ideas available to the American people is limited from the center left, Rachel Maddow, Nicole Wallace, to the far right. If you compare that to every European or Scandinavian parliament where you have a fascist party, a communist party, democratic socialism, green party, health party, consumers parties, somehow they have the bandwidth of ideas, and from all the fighting back and forth, they've all agreed on taking healthcare out of the for-profit sector, taking higher education out, taking public services out of the for-profit sector. So it's like Americans entered the World Series of poker and everybody else is using cards with 52, decks with 52 cards. We got given decks with 40 cards. So since they're corporations, they're under no commitment to air ideas that they don't consider appropriate to their legal mandate to create profits for their shareholders. So we have no idea how the Finns managed to end homelessness. We have no idea how the Asians as a culture have made all their schools equally excellent. They certainly didn't fund them by zip codes, which builds in, you know, poor schools. So I just sent a piece about this into the Atlantic. Cross your fingers, they might take it. But this has started since 1971. Trump and everything we're fighting with now is the byproduct of 65 years of work that has been backed by hundreds and hundreds of millions of dollars, buying senators, buying legislators. The Congress is a wholly owned subsidiary of money, and yet no one will talk about the three things that every single parliament does to protect their politics from the power of money. And that's full federal funding of elections. Every candidate gets the same amount. Bingo. Two, limits or ending of donations from corporations and private wealth. And three is absolute transparency. Everybody can go online, press a button, and find out who gave how much to who. Now, the American system is so corrosive that we're beginning to mess up the Europeans because we're sending lobbyists over. We're sending them to Belgium. We're sending, teaching them about PACs and money bundling. And so you're starting to see the same problems with populism and this and that rising in Europe because as the parliaments get pulled toward the profit sector, they're not serving the people anymore. And the people are the first to understand it. So I'm now demanding of every politician that asks me for money, will you stand up and fight for full federal funding of elections, a ban on corporate and private donations, and absolute transparency? And if they won't, I'm not interested in them because I'll tell you what's going to happen. The Democrats are going to take everything But because they're the corporate party, they're going to be on a leash and they're going to have permission to share more of what's stolen than the Republicans. But in 18 months, they're not going to be able to get health care. They're not be able to get daycare. They're not going to be able to get child care. They're not going to be able to get living wages. They're not going to be able to do any of the things that people really need. And the people will grow discontented and they'll find another mellifluous, charismatic guy and we'll just be hamsters on the wheel. And this has been, I volunteered for the Stevenson campaign when I was 14. And I've been watching this since I was 14. And you and I were together with Jerry Brown watching how the sausage was made in California. So I can barely watch the news anymore because they have to go to such lengths to avoid the subject. They keep saying, oh, if we get the right fighter, if we get the right guy, the right this, the right that. The right guy has to get other people's money to stay in office and build his coalitions and buy off the competition. Unless we control the money, we are not fundamentally changing the system.
0: Well, or unless we be like you and be an engaged citizen who says, no, this is not okay with me. I'm going to sit somewhere in front of power and say, no, I won't accept this. Yeah. And in, you know, it's as a doctor, as a nurse, as a teacher, as a, you know, a person who understands the cost of what is being stolen every day. And our summer of peace is about stopping a $1.5 trillion war bill. That war bill takes the money out of education. It takes the money out of healthcare. It takes the money out of the needs of the people. It takes it out of housing. It takes it away from all the things that you're talking about, because we know at Code Pink that war just serves the war economy. It's not going to end until all those people making all those billions of dollars off of war are stopped. And it's
1: let me turn my TV off.
0: Okay. It's going to take each one of us to stand up and say, no, I don't accept this anymore. I'm not going to sit still for the funding of more nuclear weapons than have ever existed on the planet. The funding that it's really, we've now with all of the war budget and with the description that you have, we live in a country where most people are anxious. I would say even the rich are anxious. So it's like nobody is liberated. And I want to go back to the question. It's like what you are talking about is that your response came out of an authenticity and a relationship to the world you lived in, and even an innocence in relationship, because you said you got inside the White House and you learned a lot, you know. So it's like, I am going to throw myself in front of power and say no. And you learned in the process, but also you were arising out of being an artist. And I don't want to put ist in the end of it, but it's like you arose out of creation, out of a relationship to life that's engaged with life. And when I was asking about the media piece, when you talk about rock and roll, when you talk about the movies that were a response to the anxiety, they were forms of art that connected us as humans to what was happening and spoke to our anxiety. That all that art has also been co-opted into propaganda. Instead of how do we speak to each other in a moment of anxiety, in this moment of limbo that we're in right now, where there's a ceasefire but not a ceasefire, where there's a war and not a war, where we're watching the most horrible things we have ever seen in our lifetime. And while, yes, that story you told about what a nuclear weapon can do hovers over all of our lives, but we are so numbed by all of it that it's hard to find ways and the inspiration to engage. So I just want to remind you that that was Peter Coyote, and we'll be back to hear more from him after our break. But, you know, Peter has been a exemplar of engagement from the beginning, when he left college and went to the White House to say no to nuclear weapons. I just want to remind you that you're listening to Code Pink Radio on WBAI 99.5 FM in New York, WPFW 89.3 FM in Washington, D.C., KPFT 90.1 FM in Houston, and community radio stations around the country. We'll be right back after this short break. Please stay with us. There's more from Peter ahead, and I have a lot more to share with you.

0: Welcome back. If you're just joining us, I'm Jody Evans. I'm one of the co-founders of Code Pink, and you're listening to Code Pink Radio, broadcasting through WBAI in New York City, WPFW in DC, KPFT in Houston, and KPFK 90.7 FM in Los Angeles. I just want to remind us that we've been listening to Peter Coyote. He is one of the Grinnell 14, and we've been listening to him talk about what moved him to go to the White House in 1961 and say no to nuclear weapons. And we'll come back and I'll ask him some more questions. So, well, I want to go back to where you were also looking out in when you started your trip to Washington, D.C., at something that you just described as being very ominous. What inside of you said, I have the power, I possess something that I must use, and I must therefore go in front of those that make the decision and express myself?
1: Well, that's a hard question to answer. So I started much earlier than that. I was born in 41. By the time I was 12, the McCarthy period was in full swing. And I had a lot of relatives that had been communists or socialists, labor organizers, union organizers, school teachers, all of this. And, you know, maybe when they were in their 20s, they were fascinated with communism. By the time they'd figured out who Stalin was, they were out of it. But they were getting called up to committees, and I saw adults weeping in my living room because they were either forced to inform on the people who'd been members with them, or they were never going to work again. And I can just run off lists of my family friends who were blacklisted screenwriters and actors and teachers. And my mother's cousin was the first man fired by the New York City school system for being a communist. And he sued them 28 years later and won 28 years back pay. But I was horrified by that because they were lying about my relatives. They were calling them traitors, and they were calling us this and that. We were all Jews. That didn't help either. Jews were not white in 1941 when I was born. Jews did not become white people until the mid-60s when, after World War II, the suburbs got built and lots of people moved into those neighborhoods on GI bills. The other thing that set up my point of view was my mom had a disastrous nervous breakdown when I was 3. And a 19-year-old black girl from Vance County, North Carolina, came in to take care of us. My dad was out minting money, and he couldn't be bothered. And this woman became a source of safety and a source of confidence. And my mom would be out with a glass of scotch playing solitaire at 3 in the afternoon. And in the kitchen would be Sue Nelson and Sue Howard and her boyfriend Ozzy, who she later married, and John and Violet Ellerby, my dad's chauffeur Chris, Jules Monk. There'd be jazz on the radio. There'd be fighting about the Bible, about politics. And by the time I was 10 years old, I knew what white was. I knew what whiteness was. And I wasn't having any part of it. I go to town with my black mom, and people would treat her like a shoplifter. I was furious. So when I came to school, I was already politicized. I was an outsider for being a Jew. I was an outsider for being a lefty. When I came to Grinnell, that year, 1960, they did a 10% increase in students from the East. And that's where I met all my best friends. We all came. We were all writers and all active and smart and thinking about stuff. So I don't know what gave us the wherewithal, but it just seemed nobody else was doing it. And you're either going to bitch or you're going to step up. And so we stepped up and we did what we could do. And I'm still doing that. I write for Substack every day, and I keep writing about money as the corrosive effect in our culture. Remember, it's not just the war budget. After World War II, the top tax rate in the United States was 91%. It came into effect after you made $200,000, which was the equivalent of $2 million today. So if you made $210,000, You just paid 90% on the $10,000. But that was the money that built the highway system, built the computers, built the wealth, built the culture that made America the model of the world. And little by little, Lewis Powell, the Heritage Foundation, the Manhattan Foundation, the Cato Institute, the Hoover Institute, all these guys kept working and cutting taxes as the nation was growing. So you're getting more people, more demand for services. The military-industrial complex is getting everything it wants. The millionaires are getting their taxes cut. They're being laid onto the working class through, you know, payroll taxes and through, what do you call it when you buy something and you, there's sales taxes, right? So, you know, the Pentagon has never been audited, and all these things are a byproduct of money running the system, and no one will talk about it. So I watch TV 5 hours a day. I go from every news channel. I listen to people talking. How are we going to get over this terrible thing? And it's a complete taboo to mention money. It's the worst you'll hear is we've got to get the money out of politics. And according to my friend Jody, the worst offenders are the Democrats. So, you know, what can I do? I'm a Jew with an animal name. I just keep writing and nudging and nudging and nudging and hoping the ideas will gain currency.
0: Well, I love what you said about, you know, stop bitching and engage. And I think what we're telling everyone this summer is we're looking out and seeing horrors, and engaging helps that anxiety too.
1: You bet.
0: When we engage together in community, we're reminded about life. We're reminded why we're here. We're reminded why we're alive. And, it's not about money. It's about life, and it's about love, and it's about care, and it's about joy.
1: You bet. So, look at the No Kings days.
0: Yes.
1: I mean, look at the masks and the games and the fun and the humor. That's the American people.
0: Yeah. Oh, well, I mean, just we're learning about it with the World Cup right now, because it's taking us back to the relationship with each other as people instead of the horrors of what money and those in power are doing.
1: Yeah.
0: All right. So yes to engaging. Thank you for inspiring us. And Peter, how do people follow you on Substack?
1: It's under my name, Peter Coyote.
0: Okay, cool.
1: I can barely work Substack. So none of my posts go under my Substack. They're just all answers to people, but you just search and you'll find them all.
0: All right. Well, thank you for what you did. Thank you for what you constantly do, which is to speak the truth about where we are and what we can do. And you create, the Arts Council of California is still out there 50 years later. And it was about community. What your intention was is like, how do we support those who need to express themselves locally and create community? And it still does that. So we call that the peace economy, where the war economy, capitalism, tries to take us away from each other, creates loneliness, and destabilizes the commons. You are a commons creator. So gratitude for that.
1: Well, thanks. One more thing I want to mention is the next month, I'm doing two events with Jared Huffman on Christian nationalism. And Christian nationalism is the Taliban. It's got nothing to do with Christ. It's got nothing to do with Jesus. It's got to do with, and I'll tell you, the leader of the Christian nationalists is Mike Johnson, the Speaker of the House.
0: Yeah.
1: And they want Bible-oriented law. They want law run according to the Bible. They want women not to have control of their own bodies. They want Christians to be the only ones to participate in politics. And they're armed and they're dangerous and they have extensive networks. And the regular, normal, true faith Christians are afraid to confront them because they're Christians. And this is a big threat.
0: Well, I want to say it's a big threat around the world. It's not just in the United States.
1: Yeah.
0: Being weaponized, Christianity is being weaponized in Africa and Latin America, and it's very dangerous.
1: Yeah.
0: Today, Mike Johnson put forth a request for $350 million to be out of the war budget to be used for the communists on our shores. So just so you know, he's because, you know, Jesus was a socialist, so I don't know, like, what Christianity he's part of, because the values of Christianity and Jesus are the values of communism and socialism. But
1: nobody has met a communist. No American could tell you what a communist is.
0: I know.
1: And no American knows that socialism is just capitalism with rules.
0: Yes.
1: There are plenty of rich people in Europe, but they've taken certain things out of the public sector, out of the private sector, that everybody needs. Light, heat, power, water, childcare, education. And then you can make your profits elsewhere.
0: Exactly.
1: But they're going to be coming for us. Don't worry.
0: Yeah, I know. Well, holding hands with you and always with you. Thank you so much for all you do. Deepest gratitude.
1: Thank you so much. You have to hang up on me. I never hang up on a woman.
0: I love the Peter Coyote never hangs up on a woman and has remained this passionate 65 years since leaving college to do a hunger strike with friends outside the White House. Let's break down what we learned. His history mattered. What we see each day, what we and others are suffering, needs to be our impetus, not shut us down. It needs to be what teaches us, not makes us quiet. It needs to teach us about the world and the structures we live in and remind us that it is people power that has always made the difference. What do we learn? To not let the warmongers get away with murder. To do whatever we can to stand up, to speak out, and to do it together and in community. We all have different skills and different ways of seeing the world and what we can bring and how we can engage together. And it's that synergy in which we learn and it where magic happens and where the next step arises. Community matters. And when we come together, we are a force to be reckoned with. So that is one of the key things that I want us to get out of listening to Peter. What else is to not listen to the naysayers? Remember when he said, oh, you can't go and represent Grinnell University? And he's like, who says we can't? Don't let the naysayers get in your way. Stand with and for your values. Because if we don't, they aren't represented. If you're not standing with them, they don't exist. It's the other values that can swallow us up. So always remember, when there's something happening that you don't agree with, that pivots it back.

Narcissus back. You know, like, if we looked at what the people were feeling from the World Cup that ended this last week, they were feeling the beauty of being together. I was kind of amazed that in my neighborhood, everybody was watching together. They weren't in their homes alone. But what they got out of this was being together, hundreds of them, in front of a television, in front of a bar. Here and where I live, they were like just in front of trucks in the street. Because people want to be together. They're not going to listen to these warmongers anymore that are separating and dividing us. What we really felt was that the people want to feel connected. They want to feel the beauty of humanity. I mean, even the halftime show was all about love and connection and the beauty of who we are as people. People around the world are longing to be connected again. This violence, it's not what we want. But yet, it is up to us to declare what we want, to be what we want. We saw people are turning their backs on hate and lies and violence. So we need to be building that unstoppable swath of peace and love. You know, one of the other things Peter said was when he went into power, when he went into the White House, he saw that power was only interested in itself. And he turned away and he spent his life building the power of the people. So, you know, let's take that lesson. Like, power is there for itself. That system of violence is there for itself. We can turn our backs on it. We can build the future together. And it will be obviously way more beautiful and nourishing and supportive. So, you know, the other thing he said is like, be approachable, be peace. The audience for our engagement right now are the people. Those holding the reins of power are insane. Stay away. You are not going to understand what they are doing. It makes no sense. So don't get dragged under by their stupidity. Pivot away and build the future committed to the people, the planet, and peace. What we do creates the strength in our voice. When we engage, we learn, we become smarter, we build the muscles of engagement that are committed to life that last our lifetimes. Peter's 84. He's as vocal and engaged as ever now. So, you know, it's that strength you hear in his voice. That's his lifetime of, I'm not going to let them win. I promise that being engaged and working for peace adds years of vitality to your life. And it also makes you wiser. So I mentioned earlier when I was talking to Peter about this time of limbo we're in and how we need to name it and turn our backs on it. So we're in the limbo of ceasefire. That's not a ceasefire or war. That is it a war, not a war, on again, off again? And a president and someone who should not be in the White House in the kind of limbo of power. Therapists say that limbo is a very unhealthy emotional state. So I want us to like look at this. Therapists say ambiguity is harder on the nervous system than bad news. Research on stress constantly shows that uncertainty can produce more anxiety than a known negative outcome. You know, when something is unresolved, the mind can't put it away. It just stays open. And the brain keeps allocating all this attention and vigilance to it. And so you never really get a chance to rest. It also blocks grief because grief brings a process of healing and where then we can learn to adapt with the new reality. But if you can't resolve something, you can't grieve it. And so that you're no chance to start building the new life or the new routine. Limbo suspends that process. You can't fully mourn something that isn't confirmed to be over, and you can't fully move forward into something that isn't confirmed to have started. So it's like you're in this

space of, it also invites us, we're constantly what if and connected to it. It's kind of like I say, don't let them pull you down. Well, in a way, the limbo keeps you connected because there is no resolution. And so you stay connected to where the no resolution is. It also erodes agency. Limbo means you're waiting on someone else and on something else, on a decision, on a person, and it creates like a sense of passivity. And that can definitely wear you down because it takes away your sense of control, which is then moves you into a sense of helplessness and, you know, depression. So this also, by the way, it's not then normal life. So you're living in a really dangerous space. And if it goes on and on, you know, as therapists say, it doesn't allow you to downregulate and give any kind of clear resolution. So in a way, it's just like you're constantly inflaming and irritating your entire psyche. So I want to help you out of the state if you are experiencing it, and also maybe to recognize it. We're not in limbo because we know exactly what we need to be doing right now. And that is taking our attention to stop the 1.5 trillion Hegseth war bill. Everything depends on it. That money is stolen from our tax dollars, and it deprives us, our communities, the commons, life itself with what it needs. So that just means start organizing locally. As I mentioned at the beginning of the show, we at Code Pink are part of a national coalition called the Summer of Peace. Activists are engaging with summer camps, summer activities, gatherings, farmers markets, or just creating their own events to raise awareness about the war bill and what it costs our communities. So as Peter said earlier, it is time to stop bitching and engage. It will keep you sane, and it will bring us the future we all need for life to thrive. Find a way to make this a summer of peace in your community so we can have a fall that is robust in engagement to stop Hegseth's war bill that just flows our tax dollars to the rich. 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

0: 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Coming up next, Arab Voices.
1: Hello, ahlan wa sahlan, and welcome to another episode of Arab Voices, a syndicated radio talk show that airs on dozens of radio stations in the U.S. and Europe since 2002. This is Saeed, executive producer and host of Arab Voices. During this episode of Arab Voices, episode number 1227, I will have three segments. First, we will listen to the Electronic Intifada newscast, a summary of the latest developments in occupied Palestine and Lebanon, including the ongoing Israeli genocide in the Gaza Strip. During the second segment, I will air a commentary by Richard Sanders with Double Down News titled, Israel Thought No One Noticed, We Did. During the third segment, we will listen to a presentation by Palestinian human rights lawyer Lina Fatoum titled, Justice for Palestinians Must Include Reparations. Let's begin with the Electronic Intifada newscast, a summary of the latest developments in occupied Palestine and Lebanon, presented by Noura Burrows-Friedman, Associate Editor at the Electronic Intifada.
2: This is the Electronic Intifada newscast. I'm Noura Burrows-Friedman, Associate Editor at the Electronic Intifada. It's day 1021 of Israel's genocide in Gaza. Here's a brief summary of some of the latest developments this week in Palestine and Lebanon. Israel has carried out massacres on multiple families this week in Gaza, killing Palestinian children, men, and women, as the army encroaches on more land and squeezes Palestinians into smaller and smaller areas. On Wednesday, an Israeli drone strike on a tent sheltering displaced people killed a Palestinian and injured several others west of the Nuseirat refugee camp in central Gaza, according to medical sources. 13 Palestinians were killed in a series of Israeli attacks on Tuesday, including a strike on a home in the pre-dawn hours that killed 6 members of a family in Gaza City. The Cradle reports that Firas Al-Masri, his wife Salsabil, and their 4 children, Naim, 13 years old, Feryal, 11, Salma, 9, and Amira, 6, were killed while they were sleeping. The Israeli drone strike engulfed the entire home in flames, and rescue crews say they found the bodies so completely burned that identification efforts were extremely difficult. The explosion also forced residents in surrounding areas to flee in search of safety, while shrapnel reportedly reached nearby displacement camps, piercing tents housing displaced Palestinians, the Cradle added. Palestinian Civil Defense spokesperson Mahmoud Basal reported from the wreckage of the home, holding a piece of the loitering munition, a so-called suicide drone, that hit the building. He said the residents were burned alive and added that rescuers could hear them screaming and begging to be pulled out, but all attempts had failed. The Civil Defense has warned repeatedly that Israel's deliberate targeting of their vehicles and equipment, along with the scarce amount of fuel and lack of spare parts to repair damaged or worn-out vehicles, has made rescue efforts like these nearly impossible. Videos circulated on social media showing civil defense crews pulling the charred remains of bodies, some of them small, out of the building in the aftermath of the strike. 4 Palestinians were killed in a separate strike on Tuesday, also in Gaza City, when an Israeli missile targeted the entrance to the Muslim Young Women's Association building. They were identified as Mohammed Al-Hawari, 46, Jihad Azam, 37, Subhi Sakala, 34, and Abdullah Joha. The Israeli army targeted a car in the central Gaza Strip, killing 2 Palestinians identified as Ra'ed Al-Amasi and Nabhan Al-Amasi. Video footage shows passersby and rescue workers pulling the blackened remains of 2 bodies from the smoldering vehicle. And Aya Ubaid, whose husband Mohammed was killed in an Israeli attack days before in Gaza City, died of wounds she sustained in that strike. On Monday, Israel targeted the Yemen al-Said hospital, which has been turned into a displacement shelter in the Jabalia refugee camp in northern Gaza, killing 2 and injuring at least 16 others, mostly children, in a so-called double-tap strike. The WAFA news agency reported that Israeli warplanes fired two missiles at the first floor of the building, one after the other. A woman's body was torn apart in the attack. A boy who was injured in the attack says, quote, "I can't even speak due to everything we saw. I lost my cousin. I was injured and he was martyred, not from the first strike, but the second one. They bombed a car. I pulled myself away and kept walking. I hadn't even gotten there when the street was bombed again." That was filmed by reporter Bilal Fouad. On Monday evening, the local WAFA news agency reports that one person was killed in an Israeli drone strike targeting an electric bicycle in the central Gaza Strip. Israeli artillery shelling on tents for forcibly displaced Palestinians in Al-Mawasi Khan Yunis killed one man, Osama Abu Tayyem, on Sunday. 10 others were wounded, according to local reports. Dropsite News reported that a woman was killed and her daughter and several others were wounded in an Israeli artillery attack in the Zeytun neighborhood of Gaza City, and the bodies of two more Palestinians were brought to Al-Shifa Hospital after Israeli attacks the previous night. Also on Sunday, Aisha Mahmoud Al-Arja, a six-year-old girl, was shot by Israeli soldiers in Al-Mawasi Khan Yunis. Witnesses said Israeli army vehicles had opened fire toward tents sheltering displaced people. Five members of the Nesman family were killed in an Israeli airstrike in Gaza City on Saturday. Adham, 42, his wife Marwa, 40, and three of their children, 8-year-old Arwa, 16-year-old Ibrahim, and 18-year-old Yahya, were killed, leaving their 13-year-old son Ayham the sole survivor because he had been at a nearby market buying food for the family. Reporter Ahed Hajjaj filmed Ayham in shock and grief, standing over the bodies of his parents and three siblings later in the day on Saturday. Local reporters filmed the body of his 8-year-old sister Arwa being carried by rescuers to a nearby hospital, her limbs torn from her body. A 16-year-old boy was shot and killed by Israeli soldiers in Gaza City also on Saturday. Reporter Saleh Judah filmed the child's father grieving over his body on the floor in a hospital. On Friday, Israeli forces carried out a massacre on a funeral procession in the Nuseirat refugee camp in central Gaza, killing at least 7 Palestinians and wounding more than 20, according to local reports. Medhat Salah, who was wounded in Friday's Israeli strike on the funeral procession, told Dropsite News' Abdel Qadir Sabah that he was heading to a relative's wedding when he passed the funeral for Suleiman Farajalla, who was killed in an Israeli airstrike on the camp earlier in the day when the attack happened. Salah said, quote, "We couldn't have imagined they would bomb a funeral of this size. Many children, women and men. People have become afraid to walk in the street," he said. And a 49-year-old mother, Amani Abu Jazar, was shot and killed by Israeli soldiers in southern Gaza on Friday, leaving behind her daughter, who was approved for medical evacuation but was still waiting to receive treatment outside Gaza, according to the WAFA news agency. In addition to the massacres, airstrikes, and sniper attacks on people across Gaza this week, the Israeli army continued to carry out heavy demolitions of entire neighborhoods on the eastern side of the so-called Yellow Line. The United Nations High Commissioner's Office said this week that more than 9 months after the announcement of a so-called ceasefire, quote, "still nowhere is safe for Palestinians in Gaza." The office's spokesperson, Tamin Al-Khitan, added that the line is constantly being moved, quote, "presenting a continuous threat to life as the Israeli military appears to routinely fire on Palestinians for mere presence in the vicinity of that line, in violation of international human rights law and international humanitarian law." Furthermore, Israel has been quickly constructing earthen berm and trench systems hundreds of meters beyond the Yellow Line, steadily increasing its seizure of Gaza's land to more than 60%. Satellite images published this week also show the establishment of at least 3 new military bases. The Gaza government media office stated this week that, quote, "it has become clear that the Israeli occupation is using the Yellow Line as a cover for a creeping policy aimed at isolating and destroying vast areas of the Strip. The latest field data indicate that the restricted areas have expanded to consume about 65% of the total area of the Gaza Strip after it was estimated at 53%. Over the past few days, the media office added, we have observed a dangerous advance of military vehicles and yellow concrete cubes in several axes. In the central governorate, the yellow line was moved to a distance ranging between 300 to 350 meters to the west, which led to the confiscation and bulldozing of agricultural lands and residential homes belonging to Palestinian families and placing other homes a few meters away from the occupation army's barracks. The government media office remarked that, quote, the expansion of the occupation is not limited to the theft of land, but it is accompanied by direct, bloody terrorism. Approaching this line has turned into a death sentence, as field and international reports documented the killing of 23 martyrs in just 1 week, between July 13th and 20th, near the line. As of today's airtime, the Palestinian Health Ministry in Gaza says that since the so-called ceasefire in October 2025 was declared, at least 1,185 Palestinians have been killed. Turning to the occupied West Bank, Israeli soldiers and settlers shot and killed two Palestinians during a raid on the village of Deir Jarir near Ramallah on Sunday night. The Palestinian Health Ministry said that Auda Farakhna, 53, and Ahmed Abdul Abu Mukh, 26, were killed and several others were injured in the attack. Local sources told the Wafa news agency that Israeli occupation forces also opened fire at an ambulance transporting one of the injured Palestinians to the hospital. The Guardian newspaper reports that Israeli settlers from a nearby colony outpost arrived after 9 p.m. on Sunday, quote, claiming that they were searching for stolen livestock. Israeli soldiers and police soon joined them, protecting them as they sought to take several villagers' sheep by force. But when villagers raised the alarm and the crowd gathered, soldiers shot two men, beginning a night of three successive raids by settlers from nearby outposts and Israeli soldiers that lasted until after 2 a.m., according to Palestinian residents of Deir Jarir. In interviews as they buried the two victims on Monday, family and friends of the dead Palestinian men described several attacks each month in which they said settlers, backed by Israeli forces, arrive in houses on the outskirts of the village and then steal livestock. It's a partnership between the army and the settlers, Adil Rashid, the father of the younger victim, Ahmed Abu Mukh, told the newspaper. Quote, Rashid said local settlers on Sunday had stolen 21 of his sheep, while 50 more had been taken from another member of the village. Video of Sunday's incident showed a settler protected by four Israeli soldiers in green camouflage leading a sheep out of a local house, The Guardian reported. A 17-year-old child, Fadi Hamdallah al-Nassan, who was shot by Israeli settlers attacking his village of Al-Mughayr near Ramallah on July 11th, died of wounds a week later on Saturday, July 18th. Fadi was a member of the Palestinian National Youth Football Team and played for the local club. Al Jazeera reports that dozens of mourners carried his body from the Palestine Medical Complex in Ramallah to Al-Mughayr for burial. The Palestine Football Association said that Israeli forces shot Fadi in the thigh while settlers were attacking the village. His leg was later amputated and he died from the injuries. The association said in a statement on social media that with Fadi's killing, 1,103 Palestinian athletes have been killed by Israel since October 7, 2023. 568 of them, more than half, were football players. His father, Hamdallah al-Nassan, told Al Jazeera that his son had run toward the scene after hearing women and girls screaming during the settlers' pogrom and was shot. Fadi's mother, Hanan, said, quote, he was a good student, good in sports, and loved playing football. Everyone loved him. On Saturday night and into the early hours of Sunday, dozens of masked Israeli settlers attacked the village of Al-Tuani. The Israeli lynch mob set fire to the mosque, two houses, a dairy factory run by women, and a vehicle, and smashed windows and sprayed graffiti on the walls of the mosque, spraying them with the Jewish Star of David and the word revenge, according to reports. A local Palestinian activist told reporters that the attack unfolded, quote, in full view of the Israeli army, with a military watchtower located next to the mosque and soldiers providing protection for the settlers. The United Nations Human Rights Office says that since the beginning of the year and as of last week, it has documented more than 1,260 incidents across 250 Palestinian communities involving Israeli settlers that resulted in casualties, property damage, or both, averaging about 6 attacks per day. This week, a teenager from Jenin died of gunshot wounds he sustained from Israeli forces more than 3 years ago in March 2023. The Wafa News Agency reported that Ashraf Mahmoud Najib Farahati, 19 years old, was shot in the head and had been receiving prolonged medical treatment in hospitals in both Palestine and Jordan ever since. His family told Wafa that Fadi died in Jordan, but they will bury him in a cemetery in Jenin when his body is returned to Palestine. 4 Palestinians were killed and 23 were injured during that attack by the Israeli Army's Special Forces Unit on March 16, 2023, which took place inside a shopping area in Jenin. The Palestinian Center for Human Rights described the massacre at the time as a criminal, gang-style extrajudicial assassination campaign targeting Palestinian resistance fighters. In Lebanon, our contributor Rokaya Shamsuddin reports that Israeli attacks have continued across the south. She filed this report for the Electronic Intifada on Wednesday evening.
3: This is Rokaya Shamsuddin reporting for the Electronic Intifada. Lebanese President Joseph Aoun met with U.S. President Donald Trump at the White House on Tuesday as Washington pushes forward a trilateral framework linking an Israeli military withdrawal from parts of southern Lebanon to the deployment of the Lebanese army and the disarmament of Hezbollah in designated so-called pilot zones. Trump pledged to help Lebanon a lot, but offered no concrete timetable for a full Israeli withdrawal. Aoun, meanwhile, told Trump that Lebanon's objective is to end the state of hostility with Israel permanently, while calling for U.S. support for the Lebanese army. Trump also said he was willing to speak directly with Hezbollah if Aoun believed such talks would be useful, while raising the possibility of Syria playing a direct role in confronting the resistance movement. Despite all of this rhetoric, the meeting produced no clear guarantee that Israel will fully withdraw. At the same time, the U.S.-backed framework is already being tested on the ground. The Lebanese army has begun deploying in designated pilot zones in southern Lebanon, including Zawtar al-Gharbiyya, where it is conducting operations to clear unexploded Israeli munitions. The deployment has also exposed the limits of Lebanese sovereignty under the current arrangement. Israeli forces opened fire near Lebanese troops after they moved toward an area outside a so-called agreed deployment zone. No injuries were reported, but the incident demonstrated that Israel continues to determine the boundaries of movement and Lebanese military activity on Lebanese soil. And despite the diplomatic language surrounding the framework, Israeli aggression against Lebanon has not ended. Israeli occupation forces continue to occupy large areas of southern Lebanon. They are carrying out demolitions, and they maintain military installations along the border. Lebanon's health ministry said on the 28th of July that the cumulative death toll from the Israeli aggression on Lebanon since March had reached 4,328, with 12,230 people wounded. Prime Minister Nawaf Sanam visited the devastated town of Zawtar al-Gharbiyya, raising the Lebanese flag and calling for a complete Israeli withdrawal from Lebanese soil. During his quick photo op in the town, he did not speak to a single resident. The scene on the ground underscored the contradiction at the heart of the current process. Lebanon is being asked to expand state control over the south, while Israel continues a relentless campaign of aggression and occupation. The question now is whether the U.S. brokered framework will actually lead to a complete Israeli withdrawal, or whether Lebanon will be pressured to make irreversible concessions while Israel retains control not only over the terms of the process, but parts of Lebanon itself.
2: That was Rokaya Shamsuddin reporting for the Electronic Intifada from Lebanon on Wednesday. We've published many features in the last week, but today we're highlighting excerpts from The Closer the Yellow Line, the Closer Our Displacement by Hassan Harzala, writing from Gaza. He writes about not being able to fall asleep on a night in early June because of the incessant drones buzzing over his displacement tent in the Mawasi area of Khan Yunis. The sound of the drones is then drowned out by another, more terrifying sound, tank treads, inching closer to where they were sheltering. Hassan writes, quote, "My brother Muhammad didn't go back to sleep, and all my attempts to convince him to do so were in vain, because the sound of tanks kept roaring from a distance. We both stayed awake, listening apprehensively before dozing off into a fitful sleep. When I woke up at sunrise, news had spread across the camp about the new yellow-painted concrete blocks now present in Al-Shakshuk area near our camp, marking a new expansion of the Israeli military zone. Just the day before, other displaced people from a nearby camp had to flee as those yellow markers were placed closer to their residence. When a military zone moves overnight to just a few kilometers closer from where you are living, the distance between yourself and the danger becomes real. This danger, whether from shelling or random gunfire or just proximity to the Israeli army, is when you start to wonder if you will be forced to flee yet again. Within a few hours, all the conversations in our camp were about the Israeli yellow line. I hadn't seen this yellow line in person, but I saw its effects on people's conversations. 9 months after the pseudo-ceasefire, Israel has continued to expand its military control inside the Gaza Strip. On May 28th, Israeli Prime Minister Benjamin Netanyahu directed the army to seize 70% of the Gaza Strip, which the army seems to have achieved. This means that Palestinians cannot access about two-thirds of Gaza and are being pushed into a very small area because of these yellow concrete blocks. The conversations were contagious. I started thinking whether our tent would be far enough from that danger and whether we needed to relocate or not. My family and I lived those initial days in constant fear from the frequent random tank gunfire, but we remained where we were and did not move our tent since there was no place to go. 2 days later, after midnight, my phone screen lit up. My friend Ahmed was calling. Ahmed Asfour is 30 years old, and before the genocide, he worked as a beekeeper and farmer on his small farm in eastern Khan Yunus. "I don't know where to go," he told me. "We were forced to flee from our tent due to the mass bombing and the approaching Israeli military. I don't know where to go. Can I come and stay with you until dawn?" Ahmed asked. I spoke about this to my father, who instantly welcomed Ahmed and his family to our tent. After around an hour, Ahmed came with his wife, brother, and his ill mother. His family spent the night at my sibling's tent while Ahmed stayed at my tent. After he pulled himself together, he told me how he and his family were sleeping in their tent when, around 12:30 a.m., a big explosion shook the area and everything turned red. Children were running, mothers were screaming, and no one understood what was happening, he told me. Ahmed and his family fled the tent with whatever they could grab. "We had been forced to leave our homes long ago," he told me with frustration, "and today we were forced to leave even the displacement camp." Despite their camp now being a dangerous place, Ahmed took his family and returned because they have no alternatives. I check up on Ahmed regularly, and he's afraid of another round of displacement, just like the night when he called me. I share Ahmed's worries, as do my family and our neighbors in the camp. Every day, the same conversations of getting displaced again because of the Israeli yellow line are circulating in the camp. As long as Israel keeps expanding its invisible yellow line, there is no guarantee that the place I'm living in now, the tent, may remain tomorrow. The yellow line is not just an arbitrary marking on the map. It is a new way to measure the distance between our tent and new rounds of displacement. Those are excerpts from The Closer the Yellow Line, the Closer Our Displacement by Hassan Harzallah, writing from Gaza. Read more on electronicintifada.net. And now, as we always do, we wanted to highlight people expressing joy, determination, and reclamation across Palestine and around the world. Hamada Shu's videos of preparing delicious food at community kitchens in Gaza always go viral for good reason. This past week, he created videos of himself making barbecued seafood with fish and shrimp that he and his team caught in the sea, as well as crispy fried chicken, all for the community in Gaza's displacement camps. He also made an enormous fruit salad, which he calls the ultimate fruit pool party, served it with ice cream, blueberry sauce, and pistachios, and distributed the sweet treats to the kids in the camp. The kids remark how delicious and refreshing it was. That's Hamada Shu on Instagram, and that's it for the news roundup. As always, go to electronicintifada.net for much more, especially to read our new features by our brave writers in Gaza. You You've been listening to the Electronic Intifada's newscast. I'm Nora Barrows-Friedman. Want to hear more? Check out our live stream with interviews, reports, and analysis, along with print articles, podcasts, and more at electronicintifada.net. Produced by Nora Barrows-Friedman, Tamara Nassar, and Pierre Loisel.
1: 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This is Saeed, executive producer and host of Arab Voices. On June 26, 2026, Richard Sanders, with Double Down News, an independent media platform founded in 2017 and known for its in-depth reporting, political analysis, and commitment to telling stories that often don't make it into the mainstream, recorded a commentary titled, "Israel Thought No One Noticed, We Did." In that commentary, Richard talks about the recent United Nations report findings, Gaza targeting incidents, indiscriminate violence, medical and rescue crisis, detention and abuse, scale of the tragedy, attacks in the occupied West Bank, and systematic genocidal intent. I'm going to share that segment with you now. Let's listen in.
4: A 10-day-old baby was shot in the head while being breastfed by his mother. A tank ran over a 16-year-old boy, mutilating his body. Israeli soldiers deliberately shot teenage boys in a game of target practice. Just three quotes from a horrific new UN report that describes Gaza as the most dangerous place in the world to be a child. Produced by the UN's Independent International Commission of Inquiry on the Occupied Palestinian Territory, the report accuses the Israelis of deliberately targeting children as part of an ongoing campaign of genocide. I'm going to read parts of that report to you. I'll warn you, this is not an easy listen. But remember, this is being done with American weapons and with the complicity of the wider Western world. Britain in particular has flown daily surveillance flights over Gaza to support the Israelis. Remember that as you read the fatuous political obituaries for Keir Starmer that describe him as a fundamentally decent man who was simply too high-minded for the sordid world of British politics. The 24th of January 2024, Al Amal in the central Gaza Strip. A 15-year-old boy is shot dead by snipers as he emerges from a house holding a white cloth after residents are ordered by the Israeli military to evacuate. As he rushes to help, his 20-year-old brother is also shot dead. As the mother tries to signal for an ambulance, she is shot and injured. The father is forced back by gunfire every time he tries to reach the bodies. August 2024, Khan Yunis, two 16-year-old female cousins, are both killed by single shots to the head from a quadcopter while attending a wedding. 24th of August 2024, Khan Yunis, a 4-year-old girl, is shot in the head by a quadcopter while eating dinner with her family. 10th of December 2024, Borej refugee camp, an 8-year-old boy is shot in the buttock by a sniper while playing outside the family's dwelling. 29th of November 2025, Bani Suhaila, after the supposed ceasefire. Two brothers aged 9 and 10 are killed in a drone strike while collecting firewood for their wheelchair-bound father. Their crime, to have crossed Israel's arbitrary and constantly shifting yellow line. Doctors interviewed by the commission say they received a steady stream of children with direct gunshot wounds to their head and upper body. Based on the clustering of injuries and the targeted body parts, I assess that the Israeli soldiers have been deliberately shooting teenage boys in a game of target practice, a different body part being targeted on different days, one doctor tells the commission. Even when not specifically targeted, children suffer appallingly from indiscriminate attacks and bombardment. 20th of December 2023, Sheikh Radwan. Without warning, Israeli soldiers throw four hand grenades into a house containing 30 family members. A 5-year-old boy is badly injured, suffering abdominal evisceration. The soldiers enter the house and shoot dead 8 people, including the boy's pregnant mother, shot in the abdomen and the breasts, and father, shot in the head. The child is later treated by a doctor who reinserted his exposed intestines by using diapers and taped his stomach. 19th of December 2023, a 17-year-old girl is badly injured in an airstrike. The house is surrounded by Israeli military. Unable to get her to a hospital, the girl's uncle, a doctor, amputates her leg using household implements and without anaesthetic. 21st of July 2025, the Al Jinan kindergarten in Gaza City is indirectly hit when classes are in progress. A number of children are injured. 23rd of May 2025, Khan Yunis, while pediatrician Ala Al-Najjar is at work, An airstrike killed her husband and 9 of her 10 children. Gaza's 3 main pediatric hospitals have been repeatedly attacked. 10th of November 2023, staff at the Al-Nasser Hospital in Gaza City are forced to hurriedly evacuate under fire. When television cameras reach the hospital 2 weeks later, they find the decomposing bodies of 4 babies in the neonatal intensive care unit. And then, of course, there's the story of 5-year-old Hind Rajab, who spent hours sitting alone in a bullet-riddled car after her 4 cousins and aunt and uncle were killed.
5: It's a Bedouin.
4: She eventually died of her wounds, the 2 medics sent to rescue her having been killed by the Israelis. Children in Gaza are routinely detained and are not spared the humiliation of forced nudity imposed on adults. One witness described how a female Israeli soldier in Gaza ordered 2 teenage boys who'd been stripped to their underwear to dance in front of other detainees and recorded a video of them dancing while she was laughing. In detention, children are often subjected to the same brutality as adult inmates. A 15-year-old boy taken to the notorious Sde Teiman prison told the commission, "Israeli soldiers made him stand with his hands raised for hours as punishment on multiple occasions. His legs were shackled with metal chains and hands cuffed so tightly that they would bleed. He was allowed to sleep for only 4 hours on a thin mattress with only a thin blanket during winter. Israeli soldiers entered his cell with dogs, made him and other detainees lie on their stomachs, and released the dogs on them." Videos and photos posted online by Israeli soldiers show them reveling in the mutilation of childhood. According to the report, in the 2 years after October the 7th, 2023, at least 20,179 children were killed in Gaza, including 420 newborn babies. In addition, more than 5,000 children are thought to lie dead under the rubble. There are more child amputees per capita than any other place on the planet. The Israelis make little pretense that they seek to spare children. The Deputy Speaker of the Knesset, Nissim Vaturi, has said, "Erase Gaza. Do not leave a child there. Expel all the remaining ones at the end so that they will not have a resurrection. Every child born there is already a terrorist from the moment of his birth." The UN report then turns to the West Bank, which played no part in the events of October the 7th and is not run by Hamas. More than 1,000 Palestinians have been killed there since October the 7th, including more than 200 children. 25th of January 2025, Muthalath al-Shuhada, south of Jenin, a 2-year-old girl, is shot in the back of the head while having dinner with her family. 8th of January 2025, Tamun, 8-year-old Reda Ali Basharat and 10-year-old Hamza Amar Basharat are killed by a drone, along with a 23-year-old, while sitting in front of their home. The Israelis accused them of messing with the ground, a catch-all charge intended to prevent planting explosives, but which can also cover someone simply stooping to pick up a stone. Help! Help! Help! 28th of January 2025, Tulkarm, 10-year-old Saddam Rajab, is shot outside his home. The Israelis detained the ambulance for 30 minutes. "I am the one who shot your son. God willing, he will die," a soldier tells the boy's father. He does, 2 weeks later. Again, the accusation is messing with the ground. 16th of November 2025, Al-Farah refugee camp, 14-year-old Jad Jadala, is shot by Israeli soldiers while playing outside with his cousin and left lying on the floor for 45 minutes as he bleeds to death. The soldiers place a stone next to him to suggest he'd been throwing stones. They then take a picture. Palestinian children face violent assaults by Israeli settlers, the report says. In April 2025, 2 settlers abducted 2 siblings, a girl and a boy under 5 years, while they were playing outside their village home. The settlers dragged the children at knife point to an olive grove while covering their mouths. They tied the children to a tree using plastic hand ties. The family arrived at the scene some 5 minutes later, untied the children and released them. In another incident, on the 18th of October 2024, a 16-year-old boy with hearing impairment was beaten by around 15 Israeli settlers carrying sticks and knives while he was working alone in his farm in Salfit. The settlers took turns kicking him. The report describes teenage girls being sexually assaulted at checkpoints. It describes bands of young settlers attacking primary schools. Terrified children cower in the classrooms. Again, the Israelis make little pretense. Children deserve protection. Earlier this year, Knesset member Yitzhak Kreuzer declared, "We back our soldiers at any cost, regardless of the outcome. In Jenin, there are no innocent children." The conduct of the Israelis does not constitute mere incidental harm or collateral damage done to Palestinian children, the report concludes. On the contrary, Israeli security forces and Israeli settlers have directly and intentionally targeted Palestinian children. It's a key element in the Israeli authorities' genocidal intent to destroy the Palestinian group in Gaza. This is not complicated, as Western news editors love to tell us. It is genocide, and we are complicit. Here at Double Down Newswatch, we depend on you. We have no billionaire owners or sugar daddies. It's that which enables us to be fearless and independent in our coverage. If you value independent media and the alternative perspective it provides, please do sign up to Double Down News on Patreon and support us in any way that you can.
1: 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More information about Double Down News is at www.doubledown.news. You're listening to Arab Voices, a syndicated radio talk show that airs on dozens of radio stations in the U.S. and Europe since 2002. This is Saeed, executive producer and host of Arab Voices. At the United Nations Palestinian Rights Committee meeting held on March 18, 2026, on discriminatory laws and policies against Palestinian women and girls under Israeli occupation, Lina Fatoum, a Palestinian human rights lawyer who was trained in the United States and specializes in public and private international law and corporate litigation, as well as cross-border arbitration and negotiations, delivered a presentation titled "Justice for Palestinians Must Include Reparations." In her presentation, Lina argued that reparations are not optional charity under international law, but a legal right that follows serious international wrongdoing. She explained that reparations can address both individual and collective harm, including the return of property, the return of land, the return of people to their land, as well as compensation, rehabilitation, acknowledgement, and guarantees of non-repetition. Let's listen to her presentation.
6: I'm going to go quickly through just the idea of reparations under international law as a mechanism for justice for Palestinians, and then focusing a little bit more on Palestinian women. As we are all, and as you know, reparations are a recognized mechanism or consequence of international wrongful acts to help restore the situation to how it would have been without having had the wrongful act take place. And it's a form that is usually used against states. It applies normally in the context of international armed conflict as well as non-international armed conflict, and is now also recognized as a form of rectifying harm for violations of human rights, international human rights, and international criminal acts. This, traditionally and historically, it's been used as a reciprocity tool since the World War I and through today. It is a recognition of an international legal order that the UN is part of, and a mechanism that is reinforces the rule of law within and between states. It is also now generally recognized in a general consensus that the right of reparations is a right, not just helpful, but rather it's a right for international wrongful acts. And as you see on my screen, the reparations can be between two states. It can be between states and peoples, and it can be between states and individuals who've had harm come against them. And they treat both individual violations of rights, but also collective violations or structural violations. Generally, reparations often take place in situations at the end of conflicts or in peace treaties as part of peace treaties, but also as transitional justice mechanisms and as accountability mechanisms, including through international and state courts. the form of the legal basis of reparations comes from customary law, and it includes it for jus cogens or peremptory norms that are non-derogable. It is also binding on all states for those jus cogens, and that's important for something that I'll mention later on, as you'll see under the ILC draft articles on state responsibility, which also includes, obviously, jurisprudence from the ICJ cases and other international tribunals that developed the law. It stems also the legal basis for reparations from the UN Charter, from Geneva Conventions, from UN Basic Principles, and from UN Resolutions. It is also embedded within the Rome Statute of the ICC. It is in IHL, international humanitarian law, including through the Geneva Conventions and Protocols, as well as customary law. It is within the International Human Rights Conventions, and I mentioned here the ICCPR, the International Covenant on Civil and Political Rights, as well as the International Covenant on Economic, Social, and Cultural Rights, and, of course, CEDAW, which the Covenant on the Elimination of Discrimination Against Women, which requires states to ensure that remedies are also gender-based, for gender-based harms. Finally, of course, local state laws can incorporate these international legal frameworks, or it can codify them directly, whether through direct local law or by codifying the international mechanisms that help to codify some of these reparations schemes. So what kind of reparations are we talking about? Of course, the primary form of reparations for international harm has always been restitution. So it's trying to restore victims to their original situation. And that may include the return of property, the return of land, the return of people to their land. And it is required unless it is materially impossible or involves a burden out of proportion to the benefit. And we can talk a little bit about what that looks like in the Palestinian context going forward. In addition to restitution, and sometimes in the case where it's restitution is not available, compensation, monetary payment for economically assessable damage is allowable. Rehabilitation is also an important part of reparations to be more comprehensive. That includes medical, psychological, social, and legal support to communities or individuals that have been harmed. And then satisfaction. And we see satisfaction becoming more and more prominent. It's the acknowledgement of harm by the state or states that have carried out this harm. This may include apologies, it may include memorials, it may include truth-telling, depending on the type of approach that's being taken for the harm that we're talking about. And of course, guarantees of non-repetition of that harm. So ensuring that structural reforms to prevent future violations. And this is particularly true for jus cogens. So just a quick overview of things that everybody in this room already knows. There, in the West Bank, there are a total of 3.5 million people, Palestinians, who live in 5,860 square kilometers. Approximately of this population, approximately 900,000 to 1 million are Palestine refugees from the 1948 areas. There are also those who are from the West Bank and are no longer able to return to the West Bank based on 1967 violations. As everyone knows, the prolonged and now illegal occupation has taken over 59 years, has caused irreparable harm, including through different kinds of crimes against humanity that I mentioned here, which persecution, apartheid, and genocide, all three of which are peremptory violations of peremptory norms, which are important for third state responsibility. Of course, there are other kinds of war crimes, including the forcible transfer of populations, Palestinians, from their lands, the continuation of the building of settlements, which violate a number of different pieces of international humanitarian law, the extensive appropriation and destruction of property, which violates both international humanitarian law and international human rights law, and, of course, the daily violations of extreme bodily harm and denial of fundamental rights of Palestinians, many of which amount to war crimes. So in the state of Palestine or in Palestinian areas, the kinds of violations that we have to deal with that can give rise to reparations include structural or collective crimes, such as the violation to the right to self-determination. This includes colonial domination, foreign prolonged occupation, and denial of sovereignty. And based on, of course, the most recent ICJ advisory opinion of 2024, this prolonged occupation that is now illegal must end. And part of that reason is that it is because it violates the Palestinian right to self-determination, in addition to many other violations and war crimes. So what does that look like? It is a collective remedy, including ending the occupation, restoring sovereignty to the rightful owners, the Palestinian people, and restitution of land and resources. This can be both collective and individual. Additionally, violations against Palestinian refugees and against the right of return. So this is rooted in UN General Assembly Resolution 194, but has become part of customary international law based on other conflicts worldwide. The violation is the forced expulsion of Palestinians, the denial of their right to return to their homes or to their properties, the destruction of those properties, and of course all kinds of other violations that result from these forced expulsions. And this relates specifically to those refugees from 1948, but also from those from 1967 who are no longer able to return to their land in the West Bank or Gaza. The type of reparation that we would likely see under this is restitution, the return of these people to their land and properties, if possible, compensation, in addition to compensation for losses, guarantees of non-repetition, and acknowledgement and apology for the harm caused to begin with. Both of these, I would say, are structural harms that would require quite a bit of political will and movement by the states in order to ensure that this takes place. Of course, violations of international humanitarian law, many of which you've heard about today, whether it's in Gaza or in the West Bank, and the violation of being able to access redress through Israeli courts is also part of this. Restitution here, again, becomes important. Crimes under international criminal law. Here, I think that what's interesting for us to also remember is that while reparations can happen during a peace treaty, they can also happen through justice mechanisms such as the courts. And here,

both directly and indirectly. And this is something that has been recognized over time through many different conflicts, but particularly in the Palestinian context as well. Often in situations where displacement and loss of property take place, there women bear the burden of maintaining families after this. They lose their homes and livelihoods, and this generally means that they also may lose their economic power and sovereignty. And this, in the case, for example, of Palestine, we see this in very, very drastically in Bedouin communities who are also refugee communities in Area C of the West Bank. Those Bedouin communities that have been forcibly removed from their traditional lands have seen a drastic loss of economic power in general, and then a very severe effect on women and girls who used to have their power within the community be based on their activity with the livestock that they took care of. In these new places that they were forced to move to that were quite tight without any access to land and to the ability for their traditional way of life, they lost their role within the community and within the family. And that meant that they were more economically disadvantaged, but also had less of a say in the future of their communities. Additionally, this impacts access to health and education, as we all know, and causes significant psychological trauma. I know that my colleague from Gaza, Amal, has already spoken quite a bit about this, but this is not limited to one area of Palestine. Despite the severe situation of the genocide in Gaza, this continues also in the West Bank in a way that is quite traumatic and continues to deteriorate the situation for the Palestinian civilians who live under this continued violations. The structural discrimination that takes place, of course, means that it exacerbates patriarchal structures, as you heard from also my colleague from Gaza. Whatever reparations that take place must include guarantees of non-repetition and strengthen the rights and representation of Palestinian women, including through the political framework. And here I would just mention, obviously, the UN Security Council Resolution 1325, which calls for women's participation in peace processes. And it recognizes there that there is a specific role for women in ensuring that post-conflict reparations address women's violations specifically as well. And of course, gender-based violence is something that we see heightened in any situation of violence, such as the prolonged and illegal occupation in Palestine, where the brunt of the political violence is then carried through into home-based violence, whether it is directly from the occupation, from soldiers increasing the sexual violence, harassment, and exploitation of women, whether it's during displacement or in detention of Palestinian women in Israeli prisons, or in communities where they are harassed, particularly those on the fringe of more built-up areas, as well as, of course, within the home, where the increased repression and oppression of men also means that there's a heightened level of home-based violence as well against girls and women. This kind of violence must be addressed in any reparations, and it must be addressed specifically for women. In order to restore women to their rightful place in their communities, in traditional Palestinian communities, or in the more modern approach of women's participation, there must be an inclusive and participatory design of reparations for that. So what does this look like? I think I spoke a little bit about this, including the restitution for ensuring women are able to get back their land rights, their property rights, which are often overlooked in favor of men, financial redress for widows, for single mothers, for survivors of gender-based violence, rehabilitation, that means increasing the access to healthcare, including through psychosocial support and education programs specifically for girls who are often most disadvantaged whenever the education system comes under attack, as we see now in Gaza, for example. We also understand now more than ever that satisfaction, official acknowledgement of gender-based and gender-specific harms, and memorializing of women's suffering is an essential part of ensuring that

0: reparations or restitution can take place. At the end of the day, what does this mean for third states? Now, certain rights, like non-acquisition of territory by force, or self-determination, or prohibition on genocide, or prohibition on apartheid, all of those laws or international wrongs are accepted as erga omnes, jus cogens. And that means that they have party or third state obligations to all to ensure that there is non-recognition of these violations, that there is non-assistance of these violations, and in fact, there is an argument now more than ever that all states must cooperate to end the serious breaches of these peremptory norms or jus cogens. That means that all states should take steps to bring the violations to an end in whatever way they can, including by providing sanctions, including by providing diplomatic pressure or support accountability mechanisms, whether they're international, like the case of the ICC court system, or the ICJ cases that continues to go forward on the genocide. Also, ensuring that within their own state boundaries, it allows for, whether it's universal jurisdiction or extraterritorial jurisdiction, to allow that some of these violations may be brought forth in their systems to ensure accountability of those who carry out these violations, and including for economic purposes. What does this mean in the application of the Palestinian situation? It means that states, for example, regarding Gaza, should not assist in maintaining the blockade and should not be allowing to continue arms trade, knowing that the arms that are being sent or being traded would allow for continuing violations against Palestinians, whether in Gaza or in the West Bank. This also means that wherever there is a case where economic ties to settlements or that allows for a continuing annexation of territory to go forward, that might mean that those states that are acting in these ways, that are providing assistance or recognizing the unlawful acts in ways by actions or by word, might mean that they might also have direct complicity in those actions. And that might mean that actions can be taken against them, including for reparations for Palestinians. So I know that's a lot to say. I know that there is a very difficult situation politically of ensuring that the enforcement of these rights, including the right to reparation, goes forward, particularly in the Palestinian case, even though we know that this has happened historically in many different and very difficult situations, whether that was in Germany following World War II, whether it was in Bosnia and Herzegovina following the ethnic cleansing that took place there, South Africa with apartheid, Japan and Korea following kind of the wartime sexual slavery, in the case of Namibia following the occupation in the end, and the reparations that were supposed to come from Germany. All of those cases, they teach us certain lessons about how reparations can take place in the Palestinian context, that we need to address the individual harm, the losses and the trauma, both, that we need to uphold collective rights, the self-determination and sovereignty, that we need to ensure third state responsibility in enforcement of these rights, including through ensuring that they act within their accountability and ensuring that they take the actions necessary to ensure accountability of the Israeli offenders. These rights must be gender sensitive. They must recognize the disproportionate impact on women and girls, and they should be rooted in jus cogens norms. You cannot have reparations for apartheid until the system is dismantled. And that is part of what we're here to talk about. And I think the structural reparations are just as important as the individual, although both are equally important in addressing the harm that takes place, whether it's in the West Bank, in Gaza, or to Palestinians worldwide. Thank you.
1: That was Lina Fatoum, a Palestinian human rights lawyer, speaking at a United Nations Palestinian Rights Committee meeting held on March 18, 2026, on discriminatory laws and policies against Palestinian women and girls under Israeli occupation. Her presentation was titled, Justice for Palestinians Must Include Reparations. You've been listening to Arab Voices, a syndicated radio talk show that airs on dozens of radio stations in the U.S. and Europe since 2002. Our shows are archived online, and you can listen to them by visiting arabvoices.net. And that does it for the show today. Thanks for listening. This is Saeed, executive producer and host of Arab Voices. Until we meet next week, peace on earth.

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0: Hello and welcome to the Scholar Circle, scholarcircle.org. I'm Maria Armudian. In this hour, how did Latin America's longest-standing democracy fall in 1973? We revisit our conversation about the 1973 coup that took down Chile's democracy. And first, how does the global phenomenon of soccer, called football elsewhere, influence the soft power of countries? Are political rivalries playing out in soccer matches? And what do we learn when we view history through the lens of soccer? Doug Becker explores.
1: I'm Doug Becker. The 2026 World Cup has been completed, and the teams that made the final, Spain and Argentina, have been the talk of the world, as well as number of other teams that really have captured global attention. Sports plays a huge role in how attractive a country is, or what we in international relations call soft power. But soft power is often confused as just cooperation. But all power is contested. Soft power is contested. And the contest is clearest when the two countries or two teams meet on a sports field. And in this case, the football pitch. Think about the U.S. beating the Soviets in hockey in 1980, the Winter Games, or the Soviets beating the U.S. in basketball in 1972 at the Summer Olympics. And these were at the height of the Cold War. No sport, though, garners more international attention than what we Americans call soccer and the rest of the world calls football. Our guests have written a new book that defines the Cold War rivalry through a history of 10 football matches. The book is called Cold War Football, A History in 10 Matches. The two authors are our guests, Tony Shaw. He is professor of contemporary history at the University of Hertfordshire. He's the author of The American and Soviet Struggle for Hearts and Minds and Hollywood and Israel, A History. And Alan McDougall. He's professor of history at the University of Guelph. He is the author of Contested Fields, A Global History of Modern Football, and Dreams and Songs to Sing, A People's History of Liverpool FC from Shankly to Klopp. Thank you both so much for joining us. And I can tell you it was a really fascinating book to read. Tony, the first question, we'll start off with a little, the question of soft power. What role do sports typically play in this question of soft power, the power of attraction?
2: I think we could say that they are part of persuasion. So if, in other words, we look in the book, for instance, at how certain communist countries like Yugoslavia were using football, sending their football teams overseas to try and project the sunshine of socialism, to project the attraction of their ideology, which, to ordinary people, sport is, of course, football in particular, are amongst the most popular leisures, across the globe. So sport is gonna do that. Sport's going to, perhaps, if it's used in a different way, in a more aggressive way, to show the power of a nation. You've mentioned a couple of the instances of that, with the Soviet Union beating the US and a couple of instances during the Cold War. And then we have several examples of that. Sports can, again, we pick up on this in the book, sports can generate friendship. They can break down barriers. And we have some examples of that, with breaking down the barriers between East and West. So sport works in different ways. I've touched on what cinema does as a form of soft power in my previous work on the Cold War. And sports is an extension of that, really. We talk about how the Cold War is a people's war. It's now seen as a people's war, not as a war just between politicians and the military. And football is seen as the people's game. So that the power that football can have is in some ways unmatched when it comes to sport. I don't know whether Alan wants to add in anything.
3: It's interesting to think. You mentioned in the introduction the completion of the World Cup, 2026 World Cup this week, and the previous iteration in Qatar in 2022. And writing this book with Tony makes me think about the kind of quite porous boundaries between soft power, which we often associate with cultural products like cinema and football and other sports, and actually the ways in which increasingly in the 21st century, through what we now call, or scholars call, sports washing, football in particular, but other sports too, are veering sort of across a border, I think, between soft power and harder forms of power, where football, if you think about Qatar in 2022, is actually quite integral to statehood and identity and, you know, hard economic and military and diplomatic power. So I think that's something to bear in mind, even thinking back to our history of football in the Cold War, is that if you think about, you know, the story of Hungary in 1954 to 56, for example, there's ways in which football's role goes beyond just being a sort of a cultural touchstone to unite or divide people, but it actually has real life political consequences.
1: No, absolutely. And the book goes into details. I'd love to ask you about all 10 of these. We won't have time, but I'll ask about a few of these. Tony, one of the first ones, actually, this is the first match that you mentioned. I didn't realize that there were matches as quickly after the Second World War. What was the significance of the Soviets sending their team to England to play one of England's most famous teams? And what seemed to be quite a bit of tension in the game, was it Arsenal versus Dynamo?
2: Yeah, this is 6 months after Hitler's committed suicide, after the end of November 1945. The Soviet Union had not been allowed, nor for that matter had it really wanted to send a football team to Britain before. So many British football fans were really excited about seeing a Soviet team, a team from the other side of Europe. I mean, this is before the Cold War has really started. Obviously, many people date the Cold War as starting in 1947, perhaps with the Truman Doctrine. And it's a tour. Dynamo Moscow, which is a team of the Soviet secret police and the best football team in the Soviet Union at the time, is invited by the English Football Association to come and tour the country. They play four games across Britain. And the most important game, however, is against Arsenal. Arsenal is a team from London, regarded at that time as the best team in the country. And Dynamo desperately wanted to play Arsenal, to test themselves, to test their new way of playing, their different way of playing. The Soviets played with a style which was dubbed Pasovochka. They were much more versatile in the way in which their players moved around the pitch. They used a short passing style rather than a long passing, sort of kicking from the goalkeeper. Less, shall we say, less aggressive, more skill-based, if you want to put it that way. And this comes to the game between Arsenal and Dynamo Moscow. There were already tensions before it, because a Soviet referee who comes over with the Soviet team is chosen to referee the game. So already you've got potential trouble with maybe a partisan referee. But this referee is playing by slightly different rules, continental rules rather than English rules. In other words, so the Soviets are used to pulling shirts, whereas the English are used to barging the opposition goalkeepers. So already different interpretations of a game. So this sets things up for friction. And things get even worse because it's a really foggy day. The game really shouldn't have been played. The players can't distinguish between teammates and opponents. The referee can't see what's going on the pitch. The fans can't see what's going on the pitch. And this is a recipe for conflict, dirty fouls, violence. It turns out to be a really high scoring game, but it's 4-3 and Dynamo beats Arsenal, you know, essentially in London. This is a huge celebrations back in Moscow for propaganda, you know, in terms of trying to project the power of Soviet socialism. This was a major coup for Moscow. And it has, this is a game after which, or the tour after which, George Orwell famously said that international sport was basically a war minus the shooting. So here we have Orwell, one of the men who first talks about the Cold War in this period, saying perhaps that football sport is increasing friction or even triggering something like a Cold War in this period.
1: That is one of the themes I've caught too, is that not that the matches themselves drive conflict, but could be predicting conflict or suggesting things about conflict, which I thought, you know, was particularly fascinating. And speaking of conflict, Alan, Spain versus USSR. And I thought that I found that particularly fascinating because you're talking about Francisco Franco's Spain, this avowed fascist, anti-communist versus the communists. That seemed to really cast, you know, such a significant political shadow over that game. Talk to us a bit about the game.
3: Yeah, absolutely. I mean, this is an interesting one because, I mean, the Cold War is often seen as this division, particularly in Olympic sport, between the Soviet Union and the United States. But of course, in the global game of football or soccer, it was a lot more of a complicated range of rivalries, I would say. And this is a particularly interesting one because on the one hand, yes, you have the Soviet Union, who, as Tony said, really after World War II, from the Dynamo Moscow tour onwards, begin to kind of dip their toes more regularly into international sport and international football. So you have the Soviet team playing against another football mad nation, Spain, which has a long and storied football history. Both countries, I would say, underachievers in football as we head into the 1960s, Spain and the Soviet Union. But the interesting wrinkle, of course, being that Franco's Spain represents the sort of two ideological enemies of communism in the 20th century. On the one hand, of course, fascism. Franco's regime has been variously described, but it certainly had elements of fascist support through the Falange, which was a big part of Franco's constituency. But also representing a form of capitalism, which in the sort of more liberalizing period of Franco's rule from the late 50s onwards, the regime is trying to sort of shed its autarkic isolationist image. It's trying to cozy up to the Western powers, NATO, the United States. And this is a bit of important backdrop for the 1964 final of what we now call the Euros, the European Nations Cup, which takes place in Spain, in Madrid, the citadel of Francoism between Spain and the Soviet Union. And the backstory here very quickly is that in 1960, in the very first European Championships, Spain and the Soviet Union had been drawn together in the quarterfinal. And in 1960, Franco had pulled the plug on the game. The Soviet Union were not going to be allowed to contaminate Spain with Bolshevik ideas, so he didn't allow a very talented Spanish team to travel to the Soviet Union to play in the first Euros. By 1964, Cold War tensions in Europe have eased a bit. Spain is a little bit further along its liberalizing path, so arguably as the Soviet Union under Nikita Khrushchev. We're 3 years after the Berlin Wall going up, so tensions have relaxed a bit in Europe. So in 1964, Franco's more liberal advisors basically say to him politely, don't make the same mistake again. And this time the game is allowed to go ahead. Spain hosts the European Championship semifinals and finals. And of course, fate brings the two bitter ideological enemies together in the final, which Spain win 2-1 with a late fantastic header from the striker Marcelino past the Soviet goalkeeper, great legend of the game, Lev Yashin. And of course, as you can imagine, that's a cue for lots of glorious Francoist propaganda celebrating football's role as a reflection of the strength of the Francoist state. And it's actually that pretty much that month, 25th anniversary of Franco's victory in the Civil War. So it has a huge impact, at least temporary impact, on sort of bolstering Franco and his regime. And conversely, in the Soviet Union, whether by chance or otherwise, the Soviet coach is sacked immediately after the game. And a few months later, the Soviet leader, Nikita Khrushchev, follows him out the door and is replaced by Leonid Brezhnev, who, among other things, was a much bigger football fan.
1: And you listen to Scholar Circle, scholarcircle.org. I'm Doug Becker. We're talking about a new book called Cold War Football, the impact of football, what Americans call soccer, on Cold War history and generally on politics. And our guests today are Tony Shaw, he's from the University of Hertfordshire, and Alan McDougall of the University of Guelph. And I find that fascinating because there's so many examples of regimes being toppled as a result of, or at least the timing around poor performances. I think the Argentine, you know, military regime being toppled. We can return back to this. But Tony, one of the things I found really fascinating is you're describing Portugal. The game is North Korea versus Portugal, but in recent World Cups, there's been a lot of conversation about how France ended up winning the World Cup largely because of immigrant communities and other teams. The United States, you know, any hope they ever have of winning actually come from immigrant players. Talk to us a little bit about Portugal, the Portuguese success tied to their empire, tied to their colonies.
2: Yeah. Salazar is the dictator of Portugal through the period of the early Cold War. You know, he dies in the 1970s. Portugal had been a really poor at football, in, let's say, in the 1930s and 40s. But Salazar decides that he wants to use footballers from a place like Mozambique, the African colonies. He wants to use those players to bolster Portuguese football. And he thinks in doing so that he can hold on to the Portuguese empire. You know, this is the period during which Britain, France, Belgium even are losing their colonies. Salazar is determined to hold on to the colonies as a way, one of the probably only ways of Portugal being able to flex its political muscle still through its empire. And so what we get by the 1960s is that the Portuguese national team has got a core of Black African players, the most famous of which is Eusebio, who in the late 1960s is regarded as one of the greatest players in the world up there with Brazil's Pelé. And 1966, the World Cup is in England. It's the only time which England win the World Cup. And what we've looked at in our book is a game between Portugal, led by Eusebio, and these other Black African players, and North Korea. North Korea regarded at the time as complete nobodies in football, minnows. Everyone in England in particular thought they would be there for the thrashing, for the trouncing. But they managed, after, this is North Korea, under Kim Il-sung, they're regarded as they're suspected as potential spies. Certainly they're communists from this hermit kingdom. Many British people initially are very suspicious of them. The British government didn't really want to allow North Korea in. And there's a quarterfinal. North Korea managed to get through to the quarterfinal, the latter stages of the tournament, by beating one of the best teams in the world, Italy. North Korea is based in the town of Middlesbrough up in the northeast of England, and the people of Middlesbrough really take to these red-shirted, slightly shorter players who are regarded as a team that is there for the thrashing in many ways. But North Korea get through to the quarterfinal. Thousands of people from Middlesbrough travel down from their town to Liverpool to go and watch the North Koreans play against Portugal at Goodison Park, the ground of Everton FC. And lo and behold, the North Koreans go 3-0 up in the first 20 minutes. Looks like a huge, giant-killing game until the Portuguese manage to bring it back. And Eusebio ends up scoring 4 goals, and they win overall. They win 5-3. So what we have here is the Portuguese dictatorship linked to NATO using these Black African players as a way of knitting together Portugal and its empire, and as a way of projecting the power of Portugal to the developing world and Europe and elsewhere. This is also a story, however, of football breaking down barriers between East and West, with the people of Middlesbrough connecting with the North Koreans. And those connections really go through to the present day. Something like 10 years ago, a women's team from Middlesbrough traveled to Pyongyang, play a number of games. So that's a long-standing connection which was born out of the World Cup in England in 1966.
1: And by the way, when I read that chapter and that specific point, it reminded me of the stories about how Lawrence Kansas had embraced the Algerian team. And so I always like to say, I mean, history may not repeat itself, but to quote Mark Twain, it often rhymes. And there seems to be a lot of rhyming there as well. So are what's old is what's new again. Now, Alan, I hinted the idea, you know, some of your matches talk about maybe it didn't cause the regime to fall, but if you paid attention, then yeah, you would have seen the signs. Talk a bit about Romania and the game that comes pretty quickly, not long before the toppling of Ceausescu in Romania.
3: Yeah, so this is sort of our penultimate chapter is one of the few games, apart from the opening chapter that Tony talks about, which involves games between clubs, and it's the only game that involves a domestic rivalry between two clubs from the same country. This is To give you a quick one, your listeners a quick 101. This is Nicolae Ceaușescu's Communist Romania, a bit of an outlier and black sheep in the communist bloc, a country with a particularly megalomaniac leader. Ceaușescu had been in power since the mid-1960s. Romania, a bit like Portugal, as Tony was saying for the previous chapter, had not been particularly good at football until, in Romania's case, the 70s. Then in the 1980s, there's a sudden flowering of football talent in Romania centered on the two main clubs in the country, both based in the capital city, Bucharest. Dinamo, again, the team of the secret police, and Steaua Bucharest, who are the team of the army and whose chairman is Valentin Ceaușescu, the son of Nicolae Ceaușescu, Romania's dictator. So our chapter here looks at a particularly controversial derby, that is a local rivalry match between Dinamo and Steaua in 1988 in the Romanian Cup final, a match that's so contentious that today, at the end of the game, if you look on the website of the Romanian FA, it says result not match not awarded because there was so much controversy around a late goal that was disallowed, Steaua players storming off the pitch, Dinamo players celebrating winning, but then eventually it not winning at all, seemingly, and the game not being decided. So we use this match and then another match between the two teams in March 1989, which again has a very controversial late goal, this time that's allowed, that allows Steaua to beat Dinamo, to explore the ways in which football in Ceaușescu's Romania is a bit of a canary in the mine. It's a bit of a kind of a cultural wayfinder, if you like, for political unrest, which is lying beneath the surface in Romania, which is a very brutal dictatorship, has a huge secret police, the Securitate, of course, who are involved with Dinamo Bucharest. And there's no cause and effect directly here, as we argue in the book in this chapter. It's not as if some unrest in a football match between these two rival teams sparks the downfall of communism in 1989, the Christmas Revolution that leads to the public execution of Nicolae Ceaușescu and the fall of communism. But what we do argue is the ways in which Cold War rivalries were not just capitalist versus communist, but could sometimes take place within power blocks. In this case, within a communist regime, you had this deep and bitter rivalry between the secret police and the army. And it reflected, I think, some of the wider tensions, many of which were repressed in Romanian society and that found their outlet very rarely through public gatherings in relatively free spaces like football matches. So 1988, this contentious football match, 1989, the regime falls. So football doesn't bring down communism in Romania, but maybe it helps to give it a small kick to the sidelines, shall we say.
1: Yeah, if you're paying attention, then you're not surprised when the regime gets toppled. I think it's kind of a way to think that. No, Alan, to me, the most devastating, you know, of the matches was actually not a match. That was when the Soviets refused to play in the stadium that Augusto Pinochet was using to imprison and execute political, you know, political prisoners after the coup that toppled Salvador Allende in 1973. How did that develop?
2: It develops. So what we have here, this is a world qualifier. So this is 1973. Both Chile and the Soviet Union are wanting to get to the World Cup, which will be in West Germany in 1974. And they have to play each other twice. And the winner sort of the two games will go to West Germany. And this is sort of late 1973. They play their first game. And the first game is in Moscow. This is after the Augusto Pinochet has come to power. It's a 0-0 draw, which is a great result for Chile. Chile are regarded as, by most international football pundits, as much weaker than the Soviet Union. And it's a disastrous result for the Soviet Union. In other words, they can't even beat Chile at home. It's a boring 0-0 draw. Now, this then puts a great deal of stress then on the second game, which is going to be played in Santiago in Chile. And at this point, Moscow starts to kick up a major fuss about whether that game can be played in Chile at all. Because Pinochet's regime has come into power and it has used the stadium where the game is going to be played, the national stadium in Santiago. Well, some people call it a sort of holding pen for political enemies. Other people argue it was some sort of, as the Soviets put it, effectively an execution chamber or concentration camp. for many leftists. So the Soviets decide that they're not going to play this game, and they complain to FIFA, the international football authorities, and say, you're going to have to switch this game to a different country. We can't possibly play it out of solidarity, not only with the leftists in Chile, but because of human rights being broken. But, and there's no doubt whatsoever that the stadium was being used for pretty terrible reasons by Pinochet. Pinochet used football stadia generally, and we come across this throughout the book, that dictators use football stadia as a way of frightening people and if not executing them. So FIFA decides to send a delegation over to Santiago to check what actually is going on in the stadium. Now, of course, what Pinochet does is basically get rid of a number of political prisoners from the stadium, or hides them at the edges of the stadium or below the stadium. And the two-man FIFA delegation writes this report to the effect that nothing is going on wrong, that the pitch is wonderful, it's in a wonderful state, and this game can go ahead. And this is a whitewash and causes a controversy throughout large parts of the football world. Moscow says, you know, there's no way we can believe this. There are, we look into FIFA's archives, you see loads, hundreds of letters being sent from all over the world of people criticizing this whitewashing report. The Soviet Union will not be persuaded to play the game. FIFA says the game has to go ahead. The game does go ahead. What we have is this bizarre non-game of the Chile players, all that, you can see clips of this, faded clips of this on YouTube. All of the Chile team lines up on the pitch in the stadium as if they're about to play against the team. But there's no team on the other side of the halfway line. They kick off and they slowly but surely walk/run the ball up to very close to the goal line of where the Soviet defense would be. But there are, of course, no Soviet players there. And the captain of the Chile team smashes the ball into the back of the net. And I thought, when I watched this, why is he taking the ball so closely to the line? Why doesn't he shoot, let's say, from 12 or 20 yards out? There's no goalkeeper there. And then you realize that if he kicks the ball and he misses the goal, there's no opposition to take a goal kick to restart the game. So the game would be in this weird void, and Chile couldn't claim that they won the game. So scoring the goal was enough as far as FIFA was concerned. It declared that Chile has won the game by default, and Chile get to go to the World Cup in 1974. So it's a clear case for our book as a football game being used as a form of political protest, in this case by the Soviet government to protest about the evils, as they put it, of the Pinochet regime.
1: And we would be remiss, Alan, not to bring up, and this will be the, you know, last of the matches that I bring up, and that is the China versus Norway, because not all the matches are men's football. This is, the advent of women's football. There's probably been no more important development in global football than the advancement of the women's game. I found it interesting because, of course, the book is about Cold War football. When I think of the rise of Chinese women's football, I thought of the 1999, final against the United States. But talk a bit about why have the Chinese embraced women's football so much, so much more than men's football, and they've really become a pretty big powerhouse.
3: Yeah, certainly in this period that we're talking about, in the up to and then after the 1991 World Cup, which is the subject of our final chapter. 1991 is the first official FIFA-affiliated Women's World Cup. There had been World Championships before that, but FIFA had not been interested, hadn't given support. So 1991 is the first time that FIFA gives its support to a Women's World Cup, with certain conditions and caveats. And the interesting thing here is the partnership, I think, between FIFA and China, which is quite strong in women's football in the late 80s. There'd been an invitational tournament to test the waters for a World Cup back in 1988. And then FIFA went ahead and gave China the green light to host the tournament properly in 1991. And of course, in the intervening period, there had been this huge pro-student uprising in China in 1989, which culminated in the Tiananmen Square massacre in Beijing. So while there were a few sort of worried voices in FIFA corridors in Zurich, wondering whether China should still host this event with all the blood on their hands, the event went ahead. And FIFA and China actually developed quite a strong partnership around women's football. And to kind of circle back to your original question, yeah, it's interesting. I mean, China's men's team, football is very popular in China and has a long history there. But historically, its men's team has always struggled despite China's vast population. That was the case in all eras of communist rule and continues to this day, where China's men's team is still seen as kind of a big underachiever. But in the 1980s, and initially from the grassroots, as was often the case with the global history of women's football, Chinese women's players and teams began to develop in factories and places of education. And with some gradual support from the Chinese government, by the late 80s, China had one of the strongest teams in the world, which, of course, meshed nicely with hosting the inaugural 1991 World Cup in Guangdong in China. And the match we focus on is the first match of the tournament where China beat one of the favorites for the tournament, Norway, another very strong women's program, 4-0 in the opener in the Tianhe Stadium. Of course, in the end, it's the USA who goes on to win that inaugural World Cup. And so we talk a bit in the chapter about the ways in which the USA, Norway and China, very different football programs, come to dominate the game in the 90s, and the ways in which this game relates to and can be tied to the end of the Cold War. The tournament happens a month before the dissolution of the Soviet Union, but also points the way to some new developments in global football, including rivalries between China and the USA in women's football, as well as in politics. You mentioned the 1999 World Cup final in Pasadena, and also the ways in which football begins to change in the post-communist era globally, becomes much more clearly neoliberal, but also becomes more progressive in the sense that it begins more fully to include the other half of the women of the world's population in official soccer activities.
1: So this is a fascinating book, fascinating stories. The title of the book is Cold War Football, A History in 10 Matches. The authors join us today, Tony Shaw, professor of contemporary history at the University of Hertfordshire, also the author of The American and Soviet Struggle for Hearts and Minds and Hollywood and Israel, A History, and Alan McDougall. He's professor of history at the University of Guelph. He's the author of Contested Fields, A Global History of Modern Football, and Dreams and Songs to Sing, A People's History of Liverpool FC from Shankly to Klopp. Thank you both so much. First of all, thank you for the book. It was really a fascinating read. And thank you so much for sharing your time and your expertise, you know, on these issues with us, you know, with us today. Thank you.
3: It was a pleasure.
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0: This is the Scholar Circle, scholarcircle.org. I'm Maria Armudian. How did Latin America's longest-standing democracy fall in 1973? We revisit our conversation about the 1973 coup that took down Chile's democracy.
1: On September 11th, 1973, General Augusto Pinochet toppled democratically elected Salvador Allende, destroying the longest-standing democracy in Latin America. How much do we know about what really happened in Chile and what was considered the other 9/11? With us are two experts. John Degas is a professor of journalism at Columbia University. He's the author of The Condor Years, How Pinochet and His Allies Brought Terrorism to Three Continents, and Our Man in Panama. Peter Kornbluh also joins us. He's the director of the National Security Archives Chile Documentation Project and of the Cuba Documentation Project. He's the author of The Pinochet File, a declassified dossier on atrocity and accountability, and Back Channel to Cuba, the hidden history of negotiations between Washington and Havana. Welcome. Great to have you here. Let's start with a look back. Now, we're here in the anniversary of the week of the coup in Chile. John Degas, you were actually there living as a foreign correspondent at the time. How would you describe first pre-coup Chile and then what happened in the days preceding the coup?
2: The reason I went to Latin America was to be in Chile, and Chile was the story in Latin America, one of the biggest stories in the world, and what was going on was a revolution, and it was an incredibly unique an optimistic revolution because Salvador Allende was elected democratically with a minority of the votes in the popular election, but was then elected with a strong vote in the Congress. And he was attempting to introduce a revolution on the Marxist model, but using democracy. I like to describe it as circling the square. He tried to have the perfect revolution that would have all the best of the democratic system and the radical upheaval of the remaking of the economy, basically using fairly radical socialist principles. I arrived when it was starting to go downhill. The most optimistic times were the first 2 years. The economy was booming, and there was pretty much a live-and-let-live consensus by large sectors of the electorate, certainly the Christian Democrats and all of the left. The right wing, of course, was implacably against him, and, of course, there was already plans for subversion going on, but by the time I got there, there was a very large protest movement starting, and by the end of the summer, July, August, there were a lot of protests in the streets. There was some violence, but it was not people being killed. It was right-wing gangs attacking left-wing demonstrations. It was a nasty situation toward the end. People were thinking, is the coup coming? Is the military going to go over with the right and overthrow Allende? And there was a lot of divided opinion about that. When the top general, General Carlos Prats, resigned in August, that was the time that most people said, okay, the military no longer has the constitutionalist commander-in-chief, and this is really dangerous. What people were expecting was that Allende was going to pull the rabbit out of the hat again politically, which he had done many times before, and come up with some kind of a way out of the incredible economic crisis that the country was in, the incredible political crisis. And then on September 11th, I woke up, was going off to work, and was told that there were troops in the streets, and it was happening.
1: At the time when you were there, you probably did not have a sense that there was U.S. involvement in bringing about the coup.
2: Well, no, I had been accused of being a CIA agent enough. There was a lot of consciousness that the U.S. had been intervening in Chile. There were revelations that had been made about the ITT papers, the International Telegram Company papers had been revealed that showed that there was subversive action supported by the United States through that company. And so people were denouncing the CIA intervention. There was a lot of paranoia about it. And just being an American, you could be accused of being somebody who was working against the government. So, yes, we immediately thought that the CIA was involved in this, and we didn't have any proof.
1: Peter Kornbluh, you have read the declassified documents that were here in the U.S. to actually write the history about its involvement. Now, looking back at it, how would you say and why would you say the U.S. decided to support the coup?
3: Well, it wasn't that the United States decided to support the coup. It's that the United States decided there should be a coup, even before Salvador Allende put his feet in the presidential office of Chile. He was elected, but long before, you know, weeks before he was actually inaugurated as president, Henry Kissinger and Richard Nixon decided this was bad for U.S. interests. It took years to get the documents declassified on what Kissinger's rationale really was, but a lot of the focus was on the fact, as John said, that Salvador Allende was democratically elected, and he was successful in redistributing wealth peacefully, in nationalizing U.S. corporate mining interests in Chile peacefully. His model was going to be one that was going to be emulated around the world, and as Kissinger wrote to Richard Nixon in a top-secret kind of options paper in early November of 1970, just the day after Allende was inaugurated, there would be an imitative phenomena that could change the world balance of power and affect U.S. interests dramatically. As he told Nixon, Allende has legitimacy, and we can't take that legitimacy away. The only thing we can do, essentially, is make sure that he fails so that his model is not one that other countries in the world, particularly countries in Europe like Italy, decide to follow. So the United States government, through the CIA, was trying to promote a coup even before Allende stepped into office and did anything as president of Chile. And that effort continued for the 3 years that Allende was president, Allende's 1,000 days, CIA covert operations, kind of a quiet effort to cut off economic credits, multilateral credits as well to Chile, make the economy scream was Richard Nixon's famous instructions to the CIA.
1: In your book, you had pointed out one particular person that was having these conversations who was a media mogul, Augustin Edwards. What was his role?
3: Augustin Edwards was the richest man in Chile. He owned the leading newspaper, El Mercurio, and we have the documents on this issue that are very detailed. He became the leading collaborator with the CIA and the Chilean military to promote a coup and then to make sure that the Chilean military regime consolidated. The CIA, with the authorization of Richard Nixon, the president, funneled more than $2 million into El Mercurio to keep it going, keep it afloat. Augustin Edwards came to Washington, met with the CIA director, Richard Helms, at a downtown hotel. We just recently recovered the memorandum of conversation of their meeting and discussed the issue of promoting a coup. And then CIA documents show that Edwards' kind of media empire was coordinating with the military and the protesters in the street to create a climate of uncertainty and instability as Chile's 9/11 grew nearer. One of the most dramatic documents that was declassified more than 14 years now in my book, The Pinochet File, is a CIA document after the coup in which they say that their propaganda effort to support Augustin Edwards was fundamental, critical to setting the stage for the coup of September 11, 1973.
1: John Dinges, did you have personal experiences while you were there during the coup and after the coup that you could share?
2: Certainly. I was an American expat. I was a freelance. I was really a nobody as far as journalism was concerned at that point. And the day of the coup, I got together with some friends that I was living with, Chileans and foreigners. We took off on foot. There were no buses running, to go up toward Vicuña Mackenna area, which was called the Industrial Belt. And that's where the workers' organizations were strongest. And if there was going to be resistance, if this thing was going to be pushed back, it would happen out there. Of course, we were also looking to see whether there was a division in the military, which, of course, did not happen. And so thinking that the last resort was the workers' organizations who had been reported to be cashing arms and that military resistance might happen from those factories. It took us, you know, 45 minutes or an hour to walk out to this area. We got there, and there were buses full of soldiers with armbands showing that they were the coup soldiers driving, you know, back and forth. They weren't getting out yet in that area, but they were. It was a tremendous show of force. And people that we talked to said, basically, forget about it. People are going home. They're leaving the factories. And people were saying, no, this is not going to happen. Save yourself. Protect yourself. There was resistance in several factories. And there was a lot of killing. And there was at least one low-income area, La Legua, where there was a military resistance against the coup. But other than that, There was very, very little. That said, during the weeks and months after the coup, there were gunshots every night. There was a curfew, and after the curfew started, you could start hearing gunshots around the city. Of course, now we know that many people were being killed during that period. And in fact, my most recent investigation for an investigative organization that I started in Chile, Archivos Chile, documented the day-to-day killings in the streets and the bodies that were delivered to the morgue in trucks and things like that. It was a horrendous, horrifyingly frightening situation. A lot of that shooting, I think, was to inculcate terror in people. They were killing people, no doubt about it. They killed probably up to 2,000 people in the first 2 or 3 months. But a lot of it was to give people the idea that any sign of resistance would be met with death. And in fact, there was almost no resistance. People were petrified.
1: And they still killed over 3,000 people and disappeared.
2: Over the period of the first of the military government, the 3,000, about 1,000 of those were people who were disappeared. In that early period, the mass violence, the mass killings occurred, which was the majority of the killings, and that was in the first months. After that, instead of killing people and leaving their bodies around or taking them to the morgue, they disappeared the bodies. So people were captured by the secret police, taken to torture centers, secret detention centers, tortured, and then a number of those people, probably 10 to 20% of the people who were captured in that way, were then executed and their bodies were buried secretly or dumped into the ocean. That was the phenomenon of disappearances. Another terror tactic. People would just disappear. A good friend of my wife's, who I had met, we were with them playing the guitar. And a week later they said, Alejandro is gone. Well, where is he? Well, he didn't come home. And weeks went by, no sign. Rumors came that he had been arrested. Maybe he was going to show up. Eventually, I actually, in my research for my books, came across a lot of information just on him because he was reported inside one of these detention centers and then at some point was taken off and killed and his body was found about 10 years later. That's just one case of those 1,000 people that were disappeared. It was not the most people killed in Latin America by military governments, but it is the trademark of repression and the use of terror by the state in Latin America. And Pinochet achieved the reputation as the leader of this terrible wave of military governments that started after the Chilean coup, so that almost all of Latin America within a few years was under military rule.
1: Both of you have written about Operation Condor. Peter Kornbluh, you have a chapter on it in your book, The Pinochet File. And John Dinges, you wrote a whole book about it. Peter Kornbluh, why don't you tell us a bit about what exactly Operation Condor was?
3: John was talking about systematic violence and its evolution in Chile with mass killings in the first 5 or 6 weeks after the coup and then the creation of a secret police force, which then undertook very systematic and selective seizures, kidnappings, interrogations, torture, and disappearances. But there came a time when the Chilean secret police decided that some of their key enemies of the state, and not just militants, but also ex-generals who had served alongside Pinochet before the coup and civilian centrists who were now in exile in Europe, and other members of the Allende government that were even living in Washington, D.C.

0: for kidnapping, interrogation, torture, and assassination. It came right to the capital city of the United States of America, Washington, D.C., on September 21st, 1976, when former Chilean ambassador Orlando Letelier and a young colleague, Ronnie Carpen Moffat, were assassinated by a car bomb. And John and Saul Landau wrote an incredible book about that very case.
1: John Dinges?
2: Well, Operation Condor was the effort to kill the elite. They had basically controlled things inside the countries, and going internationally was intended to take the anti-Marxist fight worldwide. It started, it had three phases, first to track down the militants. And as Peter said, we're not just talking about left-wing revolutionaries. That was the pretext for the operation. There was an organization called the Junta Coordinadora, the Revolucionaria, the Revolutionary Coordinating Junta, which was the alliance of four left-wing groups, including the Tupamaros from Uruguay and the MIR from Chile. And they were the primary target in Operation Condor, essentially liquidated all of their operations. They had arms factories. They were a very powerful military force, left-wing military force, completely obliterated by Operation Condor. But the secondary target, and probably, I think Peter would agree, the major purpose of Condor was to go worldwide to eliminate the democratic, highly popular opposition leaders, such as Orlando Letelier, who had tremendous access in Washington, D.C., as an opposition figure discrediting the Pinochet government. Another target was human rights organizations, who were being incredibly effective in denouncing the crimes of these military governments. So the documents that I have, of course, the U.S. documents, but I also have collections of documents from Paraguay, documents from Argentina, military documents, investigations that were done in Europe, in which they interrogated many of the participants in Operation Condor, Italian terrorists, Cuban terrorists, anti-Castro Cuban terrorists, an incredible array of no-goodniks around the world whose one goal that Pinochet was fomenting was to eliminate Marxist leaders wherever they could be found, or people who were friends of Marxists. The idea of the fellow travelers were as much an enemy as the Marxists. They actually called this, in one document, one of the Uruguayan leaders called this struggle World War III. They thought that they were in a worldwide struggle to eliminate Marxism, and that the United States was not doing a good enough job in fighting back against the Marxist scourge, and that they had to take it upon themselves to go internationally to do this. Luckily, it was nipped in the bud after the Letelier assassination in Washington. The profile was raised so high, and I think to their great surprise, the United States did not go along with this, and the FBI investigated very, very strongly, solved the assassination. Actually, the FBI was the one that made public the existence of Operation Condor and its role in the Letelier assassination. As a result, the Operation Condor really backfired on the military governments because it raised their profile internationally, and these international operations began to be investigated not just by the FBI but other governments. And, you know, I think that was one of the important factors in leading to the ultimate discrediting and defeat of the military governments. Of course, it took many, many years.
1: It took quite a while for Chile to return to some form of democracy, and they have been trying to pursue justice. And I think, Peter, you've written in your article that something like 70 of Pinochet's military men are in jails. Something like 800 are either under investigation or indicted. How have they rebuilt, and how are they doing on the human rights enforcement aspect?
0: Many years after the dictatorship has ended, and inevitably the issues of the past have come up again and again and again. So it's a country that is confronting its past through memory and history, but it's also through a debate over its politics. And quite a number of the right-wingers and pro-Pinochet people who were very much involved in facilitating the dictatorship have now found it expedient to come out for the first time and apologize for their misconduct. The Association of Judges issued a statement apologizing for not supporting the habeas corpus.

0: petitions that the victims' families brought to them day after day after day during a 17-year regime. And the right-wing political figures are starting to abandon Pinochet's ship in droves as well. So it's an amazing time in Chile after all these years.
1: John Dinges.
2: The Concertación was the government which brought together the coalition that had broken apart at the time of the Allende government. The left-wing parties, the Socialist Party, which is Bachelet's party, and the Christian Democrats governed for 20 years. And then in what really was a good sign of a successful democracy, the right-wing parties elected the president. And I think we're now into the third generation of Chileans who are dealing with their past. Younger people, like the famous student leader, Camila Vallejos, who are coming to the fore and are grappling with the past, not with direct memories of it themselves, but stories that they heard from their parents. Many of them, their parents and grandparents, were victims of the military, or, in the case of the right wing, they grew up with the ideology of that the Allende government was the epitome of evil. And, of course, on the left, growing up with the ideology that Pinochet was the epitome of evil. So this is a country that is still grappling with its memory, with its collective sense of itself, and it's not yet a unified country. This is the story, that the wounds are healing as the country works through this, sometimes with very rough edges. But now you're seeing a new generation of people raising new issues, certainly connected to the social issues of the past, but the student movement, the university, free education movement is incredibly important. It's populist, and it is a movement that is against both the Concertación center and leftist parties and, of course, against the right. So we're really entering into a new period in Chilean politics that's bringing Chile, in a sense, into the realm of the populist movements that we've been seeing in recent years in Venezuela, Ecuador, and Bolivia. Totally different kind of politics. Progressive, to be sure, but not ideological, not Marxist. And I think there's a lot of nervousness among the established political people, certainly on the right, but of course also on the left, that the grassroots politics is getting away from them. And they see what's happening in the other countries, in Venezuela and Ecuador particularly, where parties have basically been discredited. The press has been under control, and they're saying, you know, what can we do to bring in the new political forces, the new progressive political forces, so that we continue to represent them, and they see us as representing them. It's a very interesting time in Chile.
1: Thank you so much for being with us, Peter Kornbluh and John Dinges.
2: Well, it's been a pleasure. Thank you, Maria, for having us.
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1: Airing on Asheville FM in Asheville, this is The Final Straw Radio. This week, we're sharing two segments on the show. First up is a conversation with two activists of Appalachians Against Uranium in eastern Tennessee about the expansion of a nuclear weapons development plant in Jonesboro in the Tri-Cities area near the border with North Carolina, Kentucky, and Virginia in the Blue Ridge Mountains. For the interview, we speak about the legacy of the nuclear industry in the region, health impacts on locals, some of the companies like BWXT that are involved, concerns of pollution, and building off the work of past and ongoing civic activism in the region. Find our guests online at their website or at their Blue Sky, which are linked in our show notes. If you missed our prior interview talking about related and other elements of the nuclear industries in the U.S., you can check out our July 19th episode interviewing M.V. Ramana, found at our website. After this, you'll hear a recording from May 14th, 2026, of journalist Roser Gari Perez speaking in Freiburg, Germany, about the case of the Ulm Five, five activists from various countries held in pretrial detention since September of 2025 in Germany on charges of taking action against an Elbit Systems Deutschland factory in that country. Elbit Systems is an Israeli arms manufacturer whose products bring death to people in Palestine. The defendants have experienced long-term isolation, extraordinarily long pretrial detention without the option of bail, and other weirdness during their hearings. As a note for U.S. listeners, the use of the term protocol in this segment can be translated as meaning taking notes. To take protocol is to take notes. You can keep up on this case and find out how to write letters or send support at ulm5.info. And you can find updated writings on this case on the Instagram or the Left Berlin author page for that journalist I named earlier, Roser Gari Perez. These are also linked in the show notes, alongside of some other resources concerning the topics of today's episode. I hope you enjoy.
2: I'm Camille. I use she, her pronouns.
3: Hi, I'm Sam. No pronouns.
2: And I am a concerned individual and do some organizing with AAU, Appalachians Against Uranium, mostly centered around Johnson City.
1: Great. Can you say a bit about AAU? You know, does it have a long track record, or is it kind of an informal grouping? And I'm sure a lot of it's in the name, but what is the purpose of the group? What do you do?
2: Yeah, of course. Appalachians Against Uranium is a fledgling, fairly new group. There's been some other kinds of resistance against militarized nuclear projects in the area, but mostly focused on watchdogging and county commission zoning procedures and government bureaucratic processes. And we wanted a grassroots, fairly public-facing organization that could do other kinds of organizing that's more direct and less mediated through government institutions.
1: Cool. So, yeah, let's talk about what AAU is worried about. Can you talk a bit about what is going on in Jonesboro and what organizations or companies are engaged around it?
2: Yeah, absolutely. So in Jonesboro, there's a long-standing munitions plant that has been making depleted uranium munitions, largely anti-tank munitions, for, as I understand it, decades. But this facility was recently bought by BWXT, that's Babcock & Wilcox Technologies, who have an expansion where they just started earth moving about a month ago. And that expansion is geared towards producing what they call high purity depleted uranium, which is a nuclear warhead component. But then they also have a facility in Irwin, Tennessee, which is just 30 minutes away from Jonesboro between Johnson City and Asheville. And that is where the National Fuel Service is located, which has historically been making two things. One is naval propulsion fuel, so nuclear fuel for naval reactors in aircraft carriers and submarines. And then also what they call downblending, which is taking high purity uranium and turning it into low enrichment uranium for civil power generation. And they also have an expansion slated to begin doing high enrichment uranium purification, which would be the only place in the U.S. doing that if they got it off the ground.
1: Okay, so there's a few things going on there, and this conversation is going to sit after the conversation with Ramana, which covered a lot of, but so this is an instance where we're talking about a specific corporation, BWXT, which has its hands in civilian power related nuclear energy, as well as the military industrial complex elements of it. And we've talked about warheads. And we've also talked about depleted uranium, which we were talking about with Ramana in terms of being anti-tank munitions that are not considered nuclear weapons in the same way as a warhead is. So that's interesting. And so there is pre-existing infrastructure, you were saying, in Irwin. And this is an expansion of a pre-existing depleted uranium plant that's in Jonesboro. Can you talk a bit about some of the history of this region's relationship with nuclear power, and whether it be so-called atoms for peace or so-called atoms for war?
2: Going back to the Manhattan Project and the initial construction of nuclear weapons and nuclear power in the U.S., Oak Ridge, the so-called secret city just outside of Knoxville, was one of the epicenters of that. And they focused on the uranium enrichment piece of that project, which is just about an hour and a half, 2 hours down the road. And a lot of why it seems like these projects are being located here is because of that proximity. They are making high purity depleted uranium to send to Y-12, which is the national security complex in Oak Ridge that stores enriched uranium and is involved in warhead construction. And so they make the high purity depleted uranium and ship it to Oak Ridge, where it can then get assembled or sent to other government facilities. And on the other side of this, you have the TVA, which operates a variety of nuclear power plants, and they are the only nuclear power plants that are producing plutonium and tritium, which are byproducts of power generation that then get used in nuclear weapons. And it's significant that if you're doing power generation that's producing those byproducts, you need what they call unobligated uranium, because lots of uranium, depending on how you source it, if you import it internationally especially, will have restrictions that it can't get used for weapons manufacturing. And BWXT is notable because they produce unobligated uranium. And so producing the uranium, being proximate to TVA power plants that produce tritium and plutonium, at least tritium, I'm less sure about the plutonium, but TVA power plants that produce nuclear weapons byproducts, and then that is proximate to Y-12, where these items can be stored and potentially assembled, creates this whole ecosystem of nuclear weapons and militarized nuclear technology.
1: Great. And so Y-12 is the managed project. It's privately managed by a contracted company relating to national security that's in the Oak Ridge area, right? You've mentioned the TVA. So my familiarity with the Tennessee Valley Authority is in relation to the industrialization and electrification of parts of the South and Tennessee, in particular the Roosevelt era, large, massive national and industrial projects throughout the country that got federal funding to do it. In this case, if anyone's seen O Brother, Where Art Thou, there's a valley that's flooded in order to make a large hydroelectric dam there. And so that this is like, I think that it's interesting, the legacy of this quote-unquote public utility that has a private-public partnership that has a deep effect on the communities in which it's based. Can you talk a little bit? I don't know if there's anything there that you want to talk about, or maybe about, like, why is all of this nuclear infrastructure being put at a high elevation in the middle and eastern part of the country in Appalachia, what that says about the surrounding communities and the view that the government has about the quality or the worth of those communities?
2: Yeah, definitely. Like, my first thought with TVA historically has also been growing up near TVA dams and having hydroelectric generation and then these recreational dams, and this idea that it's about, in some way, flood control. But you start looking into the history, and ultimately this was intentionally flooding some communities in order to produce electricity and mitigate flooding in other communities. And then by controlling the dam, even in real time, having the ability to control how much water you let through and how much you keep back to affect which areas experience flooding and which ones don't, which of course is wrapped up in classism and environmental racism, and just being able to like concentrate and displace these kinds of effects onto less powerful, less desirable communities. And then the TVA getting into nuclear power is like, in part, once you're doing power generation, some companies like expanding into different forms, But I do think the nature of PVA as this weird public utility, private hybrid set it up to be more likely than most random private utility companies to be producing tritium and nuclear weapons components in that way.
3: Something that I would like to add on to that, the relationship that these companies have to this area and to the people here. When I was learning more about this issue and learning about politics of uranium generally, I was introduced to the concept of economic hostages through the writing of Scott Perez, who wrote some articles for Dine Care. And yeah, it feels very prescient here that these companies are really promising economic development. They're promising high quality jobs. There's this idea that they're going to be able to come in here and poison the water and poison the air, which we'll get into, and that people will put up with it in the name of economic development.
1: How does this new expansion relate to the existing Eastern Tennessee and Southwest Virginia infrastructure? If you could like name some of those locations where some of these related facilities are. Oak Ridge, for instance, has already been named, right? And we've talked about Irwin and Jonesboro a bit.
2: Yeah, so there's a couple pieces of this. There's the BWXT piece, and then there's the broader nuclear piece. And I talked about the broader side with TVA and Oak Ridge / Y-12 outside of Knoxville. In terms of BWXT, big thing is that they have a de facto monopoly on naval reactors and naval fuel, which is to say basically every modern U.S. submarine and aircraft carrier has a nuclear reactor that's its power source, and that reactor is almost certainly built by BWXT. And so this operation for the reactors is centered out of Ohio, Indiana, and Virginia. They have a facility near Akron, Ohio. They have a facility near Evansville, Indiana, in Mount Vernon, which is near the Illinois-Kentucky-Indiana tri-state area. And then they're headquartered in Lynchburg, Virginia. And so that's making reactor components and the fuel, and they do so-called advanced fuel development, lots of weird cutting-edge fuels that are supposed to be inherently safe for small and modular reactors. And then Irwin, with their fuel fabrication, factors into that process also, both with if they start doing high-purity uranium enrichment there, that is what you need to make that fuel, and then they also do fuel fabrication already. The one thing I was going to say also is that there's only two sites where private sector companies are authorized to handle high-purity uranium, and they're both BWXT sites. It's the Irwin site and the Lynchburg site. And so part of why this high-purity enrichment facility is being located there and why you have this whole cluster in the region is because there's tremendous security concerns around how you handle, transport, store, guard high-purity uranium. And BWXT is the only company that has managed to obtain and hold those security certifications, which is also why I think it's important to oppose, because it's not something that's trivial to relocate elsewhere. It's one of only a handful of sites where it would make sense to add this kind of operation right now.
1: Okay. Yeah, maybe this is a good time to talk about, now that we've located some sites where the processing is happening for these various purposes, what are the dangers to the local communities immediately in terms of having, I mean, if there's been a long history of places like Irwin and Oak Ridge, there's probably as much as is allowed to be documented that falls outside of like national security, top secret, whatever. There's probably got to be some documentation of people who have been living in those communities in terms of the impact of either immediately working in those facilities and handling the materials or having them stored, moved around, you know, or just being in their communities. Can you talk about what those health concerns have been, the outcomes, what's understood?
3: Yeah, absolutely. So I'm going to preface this by saying that this is a pretty difficult field of study. There is, as we would expect with this kind of thing, currently minimal available research. A lot of information has been repressed, and I personally am not a scientist. With that said, I'm going to do the best that I can. I'm going to focus on Irwin and areas specifically downstream of Irwin. So we know from the Irwin Citizens Awareness Network, ECAN in Irwin that there is definitely some sense that something is very, very wrong. I don't know that this is really common knowledge, especially in the wider Tri-Cities area, but there also has been some citizen science research, and there are some reports, so the data that does exist is incredibly worrying. In 2010, Dr. Michael Ketterer started studying the pollution situation in and around Irwin, doing pro bono work for ECAN. He found highly enriched uranium in the Nolichucky Chucky River and the David Crockett Lake. And this is like coming from the NFS site. So the levels that were found in this 2010 report were significantly elevated above what we expect to occur naturally. They were not above what is like federally permitted for uranium in tap water, but they were violating the wastewater permit that the NFS site has. So since then, there has been more research. There has been uranium and plutonium found in soil, water. As recently as 2023, it was found in the dust in the attic of a Irwin resident, which also points to these compounds being released into the air. We know that this NFS site has been leaking into the water and into the air. So that is affecting counties downstream. It is also potentially affecting Asheville and other places within the airshed. So when we combine knowing that this plant is absolutely leaking with death rates, it becomes even more worrying. So there are two reports from the Radiation and Public Health Project. They have a bunch of numbers. I'm not going to read a bunch of numbers. I'm just going to give you one of them. From 2014 to 2018, in ages 0 to 74, the death rate for Unicoi County was 61.4% above the national average. And for Greene County, it was 50.6% above the national average. Now, death rates are high all kinds of places for all kinds of reasons. What is most damning here is the curve of the change in death rates over time. So both counties were actually close to the national average between, you know, the 70s and 80s, and they spiked in the 90s, and they have been climbing since. So this could absolutely be consistent with cumulative worsening effects over time that we expect from pollution like this. One other thing that I forgot to mention is that uranium is a heavy metal. So like other heavy metals like lead, it bioaccumulates. It builds up in ecosystems. When it's being released into the water, it isn't just, you know, flowing downstream and being diluted, is being absorbed into the bodies of living things and that ecosystem, and then stored there in place and then released again when they die. So this obviously should be very, very worrying information. Clearly it's, you know, it's not conclusive, but it should 100% be a reason for a complete stop of nuclear activities in Irwin and significantly more research. Instead, BWXT, when they confront this information at all, they're saying that it's what they're doing is safe, it's fine, it poses no risk.
1: Which is probably why the CEO lives right next to the processing facility, right? Drinking the water right out of the pool and everything. Yeah.
3: Yeah.
1: This is the Final Straw Radio on the Pacifica Network, and you're hearing our interview with members of Appalachians Against Uranium about expansion of nuclear weapons infrastructure in eastern Tennessee.
2: One thing I'll add is just that while you can say that the evidence is inconclusive, there's basically never conclusive evidence with this kind of radiation-based death, short of acute accidents and incidents. And even in the, like, highest level of recognized nuclear accidents, the like regulatory and institutional bureaucracy tends to deny effects with a kind of shocking gall. And so this is pretty good evidence. And one of the major things that ECAN, the Irwin Citizen Awareness Network, is pushing for is a pause on active activities and new construction for an environmental impact study, which could look at cumulative impact, because lots of government reporting ignores cumulative impact, but everything we know about radiation and radiation-based increased mortality says that this is a linear relationship to exposure over time. And so there's every reason to think that there would be a slight time lag after operations started there, and then death rates climbing the way we've seen.
3: You also are possibly going to expect a geographical spread over time.
1: Okay.
2: And in terms of that geographical spread, I'll also say that, like, Knoxville is downriver from this. The Nolichucky flows into the French Broad, flows into the Tennessee, flows into the Mississippi. And while there's an amount of the pollution getting dispersed, also part of what that means is you're going to have random people who are probably dying as a result of this pollution, but in ways that statistically aren't going to show up, which is where I think there are lots of people in a broad region who have a stake in this and may just not know it or recognize it.
1: So, like, an easy example of that could be, like, you know, when we're talking about heat deaths, the way that statisticians can look at the impact of heat deaths or COVID, even if something is not directly immediately attributable, either because the science is kind of new or understanding of this potential active cause, comparing death rates from one time to another in a place during a time of year and seeing the needle moving is one way of assessing, okay, well, this, even if it's not that people are dying of cancer of the lymph system necessarily, they might be dying at a higher rate of something that relatedly puts pressure on another part of their body system that doesn't actually get them to the point of that, but suddenly they're getting attributes of this, like, early stage that's applying pressure on other body systems or what have you, right?
3: Yeah, absolutely right.
1: Okay. And then, like, and it's okay if you don't have information on this, but I mean, that's enough. That should probably piss people off. But in terms of these locations, like, the first thing when you started talking about the water supplies and being downstream is Hurricane Helene and the amount of crap that went into the, like, nobody's talking about the Duke coal ash pond over near the airport around here. And that's been fought for a bunch of years, but I'm sure that that overflowed into the river during the flood, but that was maybe the least immediate of a lot of people's concerns, but it's just kind of not been discussed. Or the PCB piping company that's down on the French Broad. But when a climate emergency related event, for instance, happens, such as a flood that will run more material into a water supply, into groundwater or into rivers to be carried through other communities, or even just like an acute accident by people that are working in a facility, do you have a sense of, like, what kind of footprint away besides the water supply that these kind of things can happen? I'm wondering about, like, fallout if there were an accident around a facility that is actively engaging in nuclear power. If it's okay if you don't have an answer to that.
3: But. Yeah. One figure that comes up quite often is a 50-mile airshed. As a, this is brought up often by people when talking about the Jonesboro plant with dust produced in the depleted uranium manufacturing. So there's this idea that a 50-mile airshed around this area has the potential to be affected. I don't have as deep knowledge about the scope of accidents here, simply because realizing what is already wrong has been horrifying enough and taken a lot of, you know, the mundanity of it all that has been happening for decades is really just horrific. And there is also the specter of accidents, and I think that's important to consider, but that sometimes that is used to distract from what is happening right now.
2: An anecdote that I think exemplifies BWXT's environmental approach is that there was a spring near the NFS site in Irwin that local residents were using for drinking water that theoretically shouldn't have been contaminated by their processes, but was. And so there was an extended period of time where local residents were drinking this radiated water and getting cancer and other things at really high rates. And when this eventually came to light, the response was to put a chain link fence around the spring and warning signs rather than address why radiation was getting into the drinking water there. It was to simply bar off that spring.
3: And another anecdote that comes up for me is just that part of the scientific inquiry that Hederer has done involves measuring the unpredictability of the water table And just generally that the way that pollution spreads, especially pollution that is so small and can have such a disastrous impact at such tiny levels, is really unpredictable. And so, yeah, really anyone within the geographical region, it is really hard to say exactly what might happen. The reason why people who maybe don't really think about the Tri-Cities should still feel like they have a personal vested stake in this issue.
1: Right. That's very well put. Thank you, Sam. Yeah. And so there's besides what we're talking about, the dangers of the everyday operation, there's the danger related to the extraction, which is maybe a separate discussion, but I think one worth getting into at some point. And there are a lot of, for instance, Dene activists that have talked about like defending their land in the southwest of the so-called U.S. from this sort of extraction, this sort of legacy of health concerns that have come in the shadow of that work. There's also the question of just like, what is this production for? What is this going to be used for? I wonder if you could talk about like, if they're expanding these facilities to process weapons grade and weapons related nuclear materials, either for warheads or for depleted uranium shells. Can you talk about the, just sort of the horrors of nuclear war that's known? There haven't been very many warheads that have been dropped in the world's history. We have a couple of examples from the U.S. doing it in Japan. But I wonder if you want to talk about the reasons that outside of the local community that people would be concerned about participating or allowing this to go forward in their community or anywhere.
2: During the Cold War, the U.S. built these huge nuclear arsenals, and all kinds of people did the number on, like, you could kill the entire population of the Earth many times over. As the Cold War wound down, we started to get some minor gains on disarmament, and, like, in 1993, there was a huge treaty signed with Russia to start taking enriched uranium out of warheads and downblending it. They call it the Megatons to Megawatts program, using it for power generation, which has all kinds of issues, but did lead to starting to chip away at nuclear warhead arsenals. And these expansions seem very much like having worked through those stockpiles enough that the state is invested in starting up new production to maintain and grow those warheads, to maintain the ability to kill the planet over the course of the next decades or century. And I think it's hard to imagine any use of a nuclear weapon that doesn't lead to billions of deaths, and complete extinction is like fully within the realm of possibilities. And then even just like with depleted uranium, which, as you said earlier, is a nuclear adjacent weapon. It's just not what we think of when we say nuclear weapons. All of the kinds of concerns that we've been talking about locally with pollution and with inability to directly prove cause of death is going to be happening anywhere the U.S. is waging war. And because those people aren't U.S. citizens, because they're probably brown, Muslim, otherwise marginalized, there's going to be even less standing to in any way recognize that people are dying as a result of the U.S. using weapons that are putting radiation out into the environment.
1: Cool.
2: I've not done a tremendous amount of prep there.
1: No, that's okay.
2: I mostly want people to know that nuclear war is bad.
1: Yeah, that's great. And it needs to be, it was a point of heavy discussion during the Cold War era and has sort of gone out of conversation for the most part. And now that we've got an administration that's looking to, as much as possible, spread its arms production and profit the companies that are a part of the military-industrial complex and reinvigorate this specific element, it's a thing that we have to have, you know, have to restart the conversations about this is a possibility, this is why it's bad, and how do we resist it. And I think that this is important. The work and what the research and what you're talking about is a really important thing on a bunch of different levels. So I really appreciate this conversation. Can we talk a little bit about some of the companies that are involved in this expansion of infrastructure?
3: Yes. So I am going to list some entities that are involved in the Jonesboro construction. This is just the information that I have to share at time of recording. BWXT is contracting to Edgewater Technical Associates for this construction project. This is a nuclear industry building contractor that has offices in Los Alamos and Carlsbad, New Mexico, Oak Ridge and Johnson City, Tennessee, New Ellenton, South Carolina, and Richland, Washington. They are subcontracting out to Evans General Contractors, which is a general industrial contractor that has offices in Charleston and Greenville, South Carolina, Charlotte and Raleigh, North Carolina, Atlanta and Savannah, Georgia, Dallas, Texas, and Jacksonville, Florida. They are contracting engineering to a firm called Thomas and Hutton. That's Hutton with an H. This is a Southeast regional engineering firm that has more offices than I care to list in Alabama, Florida, Georgia, North and South Carolina, and Tennessee. The final thing that I'm going to say is that the logistics and transportation for nuclear material itself is handled by Energy Solutions. This is a company that has its hands in a lot of nuclear industry infrastructure. They mainly do like nuclear cleanup, but they also do transportation and logistics for nuclear materials generally. And the reason why I mention this is that the trucks are very, very easy to identify. If you go on their website and to their transportation and logistics page, there's pictures. And as soon as I learned how to recognize these trucks, I saw two of them in the same day. So just knowing what these look like, I feel like is very important, especially if you're in this region or even if you're looking somewhere else, to really ground this as a non-hypothetical thing that's happening and to really start to understand how these materials are actually moving through our physical world and through our community.
1: That company, for instance, just from a quick search, is headquartered in Salt Lake City and also in Charlotte, right?
3: Yes, there are a lot of corporate headquarters in Charlotte. I believe every company that I have mentioned has an office in Charlotte. This is also where the BWXT corporate is located.
1: This is the Final Straw Radio on the Pacifica Network, and you're hearing our interview with members of Appalachians Against Uranium about expansion of nuclear weapons infrastructure in eastern Tennessee. We've been talking about the implications of this technology and this expansion, and with an eye towards, like, this is not something that we like. We are not advocating any specific responses to these dire circumstances that are being created by the organizations that are involved in this or the agencies that are promoting it and profiting off of it. I am not, at least. But I do want to, just with that said, because this is a part of not only energy infrastructure, which generally, like, there's often, like, environmental protest around expansion of energy infrastructure and the impacts that it can have. And there's a national security element in consideration with that. This is connected to not only DOE, but overlaps like the Department of Energy, but it also overlaps with the U.S. military and with ideas of national security in terms of weapons production and such. National Defense, Department of Defense. So I wonder if you have any information or have any insights about, like, when people are considering ways of protesting or attempting to change policy or applying pressure on companies, whether as shareholders or as members of community that are engaged in these Department of Defense and DOE adjacent or implicated industries, if there's any lessons that we can learn about, like, what sort of ways to keep in to keep yourself, like, safer or aware of the possibilities. This last week, we just aired an interview about the Prairie Land case and federal sentencing of people that were getting decades to up to 100 years for a circumstance where nobody died, as opposed to the right-wingers on Jan 6 that have been at different times offered money. They've had their sentences, like, revoked thanks to the kindness and largesse of the president, but have been invited by elements of the DOJ at points to, like, actually file suits against the DOJ for challenging them in the first place. So I guess what I'm, like, long-windedly saying is that I could see the DOJ and the federal government going hard after anyone that is
4: challenging the nuclear program or is threatening the big money and big danger that could be created in these quote unquote like energy production projects. I wonder if you have any sort of insights that you want to share with the audience about like what that can look like, being not lawyers.
2: So disclaimers, I'm not a lawyer. I'm not your lawyer. None of this is legal advice. And also the government is innovative in its application of the law and its ignoring of the law to prosecute dissidents. And there is no way to know how it might try to push charges. But we've done a small study on the Plowshares movement, which is an anti-nuclear, anti-war movement that was happening broadly under the Catholic Worker umbrella since the 80s, but with actions as recent as the 20-teens. And there was an action in 2012 where three members broke into the Y-12 National Security Complex to protest nuclear weapons. That's a good case study in at least one version of what repression could look like. And they got charged with three things initially. One was a basic trespassing charge that later got dropped. The other two were a destruction of government property charge and a charge under the Sabotage Act, saying that essentially they were disrupting the United States' ability to carry out war by breaking into that complex. And thus this constituted sabotage, which is a charge that carries up to 20 years or up to 30 years if the U.S. wants to say that it's at war or in a state of emergency. And this is a weird World War II era law that is just ridiculously broad on the books. I'm going to try and avoid going into the granular details, but it essentially defines almost everything as a war material. It's like arms and armaments, but also anything that might get used in that production, anything that might get used in the mining and extraction of raw materials that eventually might become armaments, and then any location where they might move or repair or maintain or store these materials. And so the law is basically like, if you intend to or could reasonably expect that you're going to inhibit the U.S.'s ability to carry out war, and you in any way obstruct, interfere with, or damage these sites or materials, then it falls under the Sabotage Act. And notably, there is a conspiracy charge associated with that act. If multiple people conspire to do something that would be covered by the act, and then one of them actually carries it out, the charge applies to everyone who the government decides is part of the conspiracy. This is really scary on paper, but also this is one of those laws that is on the books and could be applied in lots of ways that it probably would not actually hold up in court at this point. So the charge I was talking about from 2012 and three Plowshares activists going into Y-12 was overturned in appeals at the Sixth Circuit Court, which for reasons of precedent applies to Tennessee. And so at that point, the judges were basically like, this is so broad as to be nebulous. For anything to count, it needs to actually functionally disrupt the U.S.'s ability to carry out war. Breaking into Y-12 did not actually change the ability of the U.S. to respond to an immediate threat. It didn't really disrupt long-term supply chains. Thus, that charge got overturned. All of this context around repression is part of why we're drawing attention to BWXT, because it is a private sector company as opposed to a federal site like Y-12, and the expansions, until they're built, are not actively producing munitions. And ultimately, this is one of those hyper-broad laws that the government could try and push on virtually anyone. Like, by the letter of the law, any protest that disrupts a highway, any kind of anti-mining or anti-energy action could be prosecuted under this law, but as is the case generally, the main restriction on the U.S.'s ability to repress activists is not the law. It is ultimately the legitimacy of the state and popular support for those activists. And so my main takeaway here is that I think it's essential that we have an anti-war movement the U.S. foreign policy is as unpopular as it has ever been. There's all kinds of potential. And I think building a movement, taking care of each other, and finding ways to leverage power is absolutely essential. And the more we build that movement, the more we can take care of ourselves and mitigate the ability for the U.S. to repress activists through these hyper-broad, nebulous kinds of charges.
3: Something that I would like to add to this sense of stakes is that we know that the extremely high cost of nuclear weapons has influenced international weapons bans in the past. This is a huge motivating factor in the way the treaties get written, that nuclear arms races are simply wildly expensive, and so countries will agree to not do them because of this. And so it is very possible that if this so-called nuclear renaissance proves to be overly ambitious, if it is more expensive or takes much longer than anticipated, that that could have global impacts. The U.S. government may be much more inclined to pursue deals that limit nuclear arsenals. Obviously, like, less bombs is somewhat better, the stakes of nuclear conflict, but a little bit more, significantly more moving the needle. This will reduce demand in the nuclear industry.
4: So clearly, like, there are stakes that are being posed by the state and have been in the past when people have challenged its ability to expand the death machine, and people have stood up understanding those stakes and acting in the various ways or participating in the various ways that they could or made sense to them. And that's, like, one great thing about getting involved in a cause that you care about is there are numerous ways that you can get involved. There are various skills that you can bring or develop. And there's a lot of different fronts that this stuff can get challenged with. And as long as our movements are broad, that allows a lot more support for, in a lot of cases, the more radical elements to not only exist, but be supported by their other comrades. I wonder if you could talk a little bit about, if you want to name any groups that are already sort of involved in this work, if there are resources that you want to point us to, and there will be stuff in the show notes, or any ways that you might suggest somebody start thinking about their relation to this or getting involved in the community that they're in.
3: Yeah, so the first thing that I want to say is that if you are listening from Asheville and you have sat through this entire episode, you could have already made it to Johnson City by now. It is really not that far to come get involved on the ground here. You can check out the Blue Sky account, Appalachians Against Uranium. That is, at time of recording, the best place to find, like, link aggregation. If you have any information that you want to share, or if you are interested in getting involved, you can also email appalachians-against-uranium@proton.me. Another group that is active in the area is the East Tennessee Community Coalition. They are pursuing a more litigation route, resistance to the Jonesboro expansion. You can find them at etncc.org. And then finally, I want to shout out the Irwin Citizens Awareness Network. They don't have a specific online presence that I can point anyone to, but if you Google them, you will find evidence of their work over the past decades. And they have been doing a lot of really incredible things. They've been doing, as I talked about earlier, some really awesome, like, science and information about what is actually happening. And a lot of our data is coming from them. So, super cool group.
2: One thing that I'll add is, even if you're in a completely different region than what we've been talking about, one, BWXT has affiliate offices absolutely everywhere. And two, there's a site, wise-uranium, which is, one, charmingly Web 1.0, and two, incredibly informative about all kinds of nuclear nonsense going on. And if there is some other kind of nuclear project in your area, it's really easy to be right next to these things and possibly affected by pollution they are putting out and not know about it. And so if you're interested in this, if you live somewhere we haven't been talking about, I would go over to that website and just see what the nearest horrible nuclear thing is, because it's good to be aware of these things.
4: Yeah. Sam and Camille, is there anything that I didn't ask about that you want to mention right now before we end this interview?
2: One thing, BDXG has its hands in so many horrible things that it's hard to get to them all. But one that stood out to me is they are currently leading the bidding contest to produce a micro reactor for the U.S. military. This is called Project Peel or Project Janus, depending on which agency it's through. Small modular reactors are this weird category that, as I understand, includes anything under 300 megawatts. Project Peel is talking about a micro reactor, which is 1 to 5 megawatts, with the idea being that this would be deployable by rail, by air, be about the size of 4 shipping containers. And the idea is that they would be putting this on forward operating bases, army bases, maybe moon bases, kind of wherever. And I think nuclear safety is largely a myth, but especially when you talk about adding nuclear reactors to active war zones, the idea that you could model what's going to happen if a generator gets hit, I think is really ludicrous. And is also a thing where if you watch like the war between Ukraine and Russia, you see skirting against nuclear disaster with sides accusing the other of storing arms at nuclear bases getting shelled or nearly getting shelled, talking about adding nuclear reactors to army bases all over the place is just a massive accelerant towards pouring huge amounts of fallout into the environment.
4: Yeah, thank you both so much for the work that you're doing, the research, and for coming onto the show to talk about this.
2: Yeah, thank you so much for having us.
3: Yeah, thank you.
1: This is the Final Straw Radio on the Pacifica Network, and you've been hearing our conversation with two activists from Appalachians Against Uranium. Next up, you'll hear a segment from the episode number 104 of Bad News, Angry Voices from Around the World, from the A Radio Network, of which we're a member, which should be coming out this weekend. This was recorded by Radio Ausbruch from Freiburg, Germany, and it's a segment of journalist Rosa Gary Perez talking about the case of the Ulm Five, five activists from various countries who have been in long-time pretrial detention related to actions allegedly taken against Elbit Systems Deutschland, a factory that builds weapons that Israel uses against Palestinians.
5: You are about to hear an overview of an ongoing court case in Germany involving five activists known as the Ulm Five, who have been subjected to significant repression. The five are accused of carrying out an act of sabotage against the arms manufacturer Elbit in solidarity with Palestine. At an event in Freiburg on May the 40th, journalist Rose Gary Perez from Berlin, who has been closely following the trial, gave a talk providing an overview of the case.
6: Okay, so on the 8th of September last year, five people entered allegedly Elbit system in the city of Ulm, and there they allegedly break some stuff to try to stop the genocide in Gaza, or at least, like they say in their opening statements, for an hour or a day. Since then, they have been in pretrial detention. They waited for the police. So they didn't try to flee. They filmed themselves, and they waited for the police. The police arrest them, had them like 30 hours without being able to connect with a lawyer or their families. So basically disappeared. And after that, they were sent to different prisons where they have been in pre-trial detention. The normal rule from pre-trial detention in Germany, what is normal is that it's supposed to be no more than 6 months. And now we are in month number 8 or 9.

two visits a month, 30 minutes each. So you have to think that at the very least, the people come from Berlin. And in the case of Daniel and Crow, the families come from the UK or Ireland to visit them for 30 minutes. To arrange a visit, it takes a whole day of phoning the prison and trying to get all the permissions ready. And even though it takes so much time to prepare and the people come from far away to see their loved ones, sometimes things like the translator is not there or arrives late and then they get their visit cut short. The phone calls is also a mess. First of all, they are very expensive. So, for example, the person that works has to work 6 hours to make a few minutes phone call to pay for it. And they are also, like, being hurt, and they don't say when they are allowed to call. So if they call, let's say, their mother, and the mother is in that moment in a meeting and doesn't see the phone call, that's it. So communications with them is very annoying. Also, in the visits, there was always a policeman there listening to everything they say, and they are not allowed to talk about the case. It's a little bit weird. I don't know, like, how is it in Germany, but the investigation was finished in December. So not being able to talk about their case, I mean, these people should be out on bail and they should be able to talk about everything because they should be out in bail and not in pretrial detention. So everything is, to say the least, dodgy and horrible. Then we got the trial dates. They have 11 lawyers. So they have, most of them have 2 lawyers. And one person has 3 lawyers. In preparation for the case, the lawyer tried to talk with the judge and with the prosecutor about how is it going to go, because originally there were 16 court dates, starting 27th of April until end of July. So they were trying to see, like, what is going to be seen in each of the court dates. And they say communication was non-existent. They have no idea of what is going to be next day, or not able to plan their defense properly. After the first day, that the judge decided not to hear any of the motions of the defense team, and I will get back to that later, and a few other days where it has been going rather slow because the judge is not ready to hear any of the arguments or any of the anträge, the motions, she decided to add 28 more dates. So now we have 44 dates going from 27th of April until the 8th of January. At that point, there would have been 16 months in pretrial detention. So 10 months more than should be the rule. They are accused of breaking and entering, of damage to private property, of using slogans of forbidden terrorist organizations from the river to the sea. And they also say they have anti-Semitic motivation because they wrote that Israel kills children, which is a reality. So the case is going terribly wrong. First of all, the judge has moved this case, instead of being heard in Landgericht Stuttgart, that is in the middle of Stuttgart, she decided to move it to the high security court of Stammheim. And Stammheim is and will forever be connected to the alleged left terrorism of the RAF from the 70s. So just the chosen to have it heard there, that is Oberlandsgericht and not Landgericht, is already setting the stage to paint them as criminals and basically terrorists in the minds of any German that knows a little bit of history. When we got there, we saw that they are divided. Well, the public is also divided by a 2.5 meter glass from the rest of the court, but the defendants themselves are behind a glass cage. So they are like in a glass cage all together. They are brought in the moment that the press can do photos. They are brought in with handcuffs that are very tight. That's why they are doing the symbol like this, because they are very tight. And this is how they are presented to the press. In a glass cage, brought in with handcuffs, like very dangerous criminals. That's what the court is trying to say, basically. So the motions that the lawyers were presenting is to sit next to their defendants, because right now, how it is, they have to speak with the defendants that are sitting behind them, so they cannot even
can see when the defendants want to talk to them through a microphone. When they're using that microphone, first, the lawyers cannot follow what is going on in the

0: court case, but also the defendants cannot hear what is going on during the court case. So if the judge is saying something and they are in that moment talking to their lawyers, they cannot hear what the judge is saying. So they fought and they are still fighting for the defendants to sit next to them, as is the normal thing in Germany. But the judge is not having any of this and is saying, no, they have to sit behind the glass cage. Another thing that the lawyers are fighting for is to be able to have somebody writing the what is going on, because in Germany there is no transcription of the trials and the trials are not being recorded. The only thing that goes into the official protocol is what the judge decides that goes into the official protocol. So for example, when the lawyers on the first day were doing all these motions to sit next to their customers, she did not turn their microphones on, and none of the things they say, except one thing at the beginning, are in the official protocol. So another thing that they are fighting for is that the public also can write protocol. They deny that the public can write protocol because they say pens are sharp weapons in the hands of the public. I have to say that the public is surrounded by 16 heavily equipped armed security, basically, and I really don't know what we could do with a pen to those guys that are the ones that, when the judge tell us to leave, threaten us with violence to the public. Yeah, so those are the basic motions. So since then, and because this is a show trial and preposterous everything, the lawyers have been trying that the judge recuse herself because she's biased. She has denied everything. She says she's not going to recuse herself. Then they try for the five judges, because there are five judges, the president, two professional ones, and two Schopfels, so two civil judges. Then they try that the five recuse themselves because the trial is not going in a fair way, and the defendants are already being presented as criminals. That has been refused as well. And the only good thing about the trial, and this is where you come in, is the solidarity around the people. The cell has always been full. We have 66 places for the public, including press. They were always full, mainly by solidarity people. Every time the UL5 come, there is a standing ovation. It's very nice. And the first few days, we kind of got away with a lot. Like, there were some chantings and Free Palestine and everything, which was very nice. But now the judge is very upset at us and has told us not only we cannot clap or chant or sing, we cannot do silent applause. Anything else? And there is always a rally outside to explain what is going on. So the solidarity has been very nice. And for example, right now, like in an hour, a full bus from Berlin is coming. So 50 people, and there are more people coming from Frankfurt and stuff like that. So try to organize a trip and see it for yourselves. First, to show solidarity, that's the most important thing. And second, so you can see for yourself what a show it is and how unfair it is, so you get like ready up and mobilize and spread the word.
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Welcome to the Project Censored Show on Pacifica Radio. I'm Mickey Huff with Eleanor Goldfield. First up today, I speak with Media Studies Professor Bill Usman. He recently edited a special volume for the Union for Democratic Communications Journal, the Democratic Communique, titled Freedom of Expression, Campus Politics, Academic Freedom, and the War on Gaza. Later in the program, I'm joined by Professor Emerita from Fordham University, Robin Anderson. We'll talk about her latest book, The Complicit Lens, U.S. Media Coverage of Israel's Genocide in Gaza. 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

0: Welcome to the Project Censored radio show on Pacifica Radio. I'm your co-host, Eleanor Goldfield, and here's some of the news that didn't make the news for the week of July 20th, 2026. In comments that are published on the State Department's own website, overgrown bunion Stephen Miller, aka White House Deputy Chief of Staff, remarked that, quote, it's not a coincidence that when you look at these violent Antifa demonstrations and you see any photograph of those who are assembled, to be blunt, not one of them that's demonstrating looks like a normal person. They're all deformed in some way, in their appearance, in their dress, in their mannerism. Trust your instincts to all people and across all civilizations. You know what normal is. You know what beautiful is. You know what good is. End quote. I'll just leave that there for students of history, common sense, and a modicum of humanity to do with that what you will. He also said that the Countering Domestic Terrorism and Organized Political Violence, aka NSPM7, would be used to debank, defund, and disrupt left-wing groups, dismissing civil liberties objections and calling them enemies of civilization. Meanwhile, Treasury Secretary Scott Bessent said the government is examining nonprofits and charities for alleged illicit financing, foreign influence, and tax-exempt abuse, while claiming a new operational alliance between international Marxism and radical Islamic movements. In less than 1 week, there were more than 10,000 arrests by ICE. As reported by Breakthrough News, quote, this surge has seen a shift in strategy. Instead of militarized occupations and high-profile raids, the agency is relying on quieter operations and using more surveillance tech to carry out allegedly targeted arrests. The spike was precipitated by an expansion in DHS surveillance and data systems, including new contracts with Palantir and Anduril, for data analytics, autonomous border towers, drones, and sensors, as well as people tracking apps and other AI surveillance systems. As reported by Kelly Jensen for Book Riot, there are currently three bills in Congress that would permit widespread book censorship nationwide. H.R. 7661 would ban federal funding for schools that provide or promote materials deemed sexually oriented to students under 18. Who's doing the deeming? H.R. 2616 is a nationwide Don't Say Trans bill that would require any school receiving federal funds under the Elementary and Secondary Education Act of 1965 to require parental permission before using a student's preferred gender, pronouns, or name on any school form or allowing them to use the bathroom or locker room that most aligns with their identity. It would also prohibit teaching, quote, gender ideology in federally funded schools. H.R. 8705, dubbed the Charlie Act, would withhold funding from public schools that teach inclusivity, especially when it relates to race and gender. It's an amalgam of the two previously mentioned bills and would create the opportunity for rampant book bans, not to mention the whitewashing and straightwashing of American history. As reported by A More Perfect Union, as the apocalyptic red and smoky skies choke everything that breathes, quote, six of the world's largest oil and gas companies will earn roughly $94 billion in profits in 2026. That's nearly $3,000 every second. The world's top 100 oil and gas firms made $30 million every hour in excess profits during the early days of the U.S.-Israeli war on Iran. That's $23 billion in just a few weeks. And we subsidize those companies at a cost of $10 billion every year. Total global fossil fuel subsidies are expected to reach $1.1 trillion in 2026. At a July 15th House Transportation and Infrastructure Committee hearing on bipartisan legislation to reform FEMA, both FEMA and the White House were absent. As a report compiled noted that instead of assisting disaster victims, FEMA employees were directed to help immigration enforcement agencies recruit new officers, plan raids and patrols, and process arrestees at notorious prison camps in apparent violation of federal law, end quote. As reported by Truthout, one witness quoted in the report described FEMA as the operational backbone of Trump's effort to jail and deport as many non-citizens as possible, telling investigators that, quote, ICE could not have done this work without FEMA, end quote. So that's something to think about as we're looking at a super El Nino that forecasters expect to spill into the spring of 2027. For the first time, the UN has named a new category of gender-based violence, reproductive violence. The resolution, which of course isn't legally binding, names reproductive violence as intentional acts or omissions that cause harm by interfering with reproductive autonomy, or violence directed at people because of their reproductive capacity, It includes forced pregnancy, forced abortion, enforced sterilization, forced contraception, and attacks on reproductive health care facilities. Remember when you were growing up hearing about how terrible it was for women over there, that the U.S. had to go save them because we clearly know how to treat women? In news that is as wildly absurd as it is cruel, Middle East Eye reports that the Israeli government has stripped Nile crocodiles of their protected status, paving the way for a proposal to build a detention facility for Palestinians surrounded by crocodiles. Ben Gavir, who oversees the IPS, Israeli Prison Services, said he was inspired by Florida's so-called alligator Alcatraz concentration camp. Fascists of a feather. According to reporting from DropSite contributor Mohammed Ahmed, Israel has pushed its so-called yellow line to Gaza's main north-south artery, entering Gaza City's Zeytun neighborhood under heavy gunfire, killing one Palestinian, wounding three others, destroying homes and shops, and forcing families to flee. This comes as Akhled, the Armed Conflict Location and Event Data Project, reports that Israeli attacks on Gaza have reached their highest level since the October 2025 agreement. Truthout also reports that Al-Haq, an affiliate of the International Commission of Jurists based in Ramallah, found that Israeli authorities have denied and restricted the entry of many medical items, including anesthesia, antibiotics, blood supplies, and sterile surgical equipment, making things like childbirth horrifically painful and life-threatening. A chickenpox outbreak in Gaza has also potentially reached 18,000 cases, with medical professionals warning that the current conditions could lead to serious complications from chickenpox, including pneumonia and encephalitis, complications that were previously considered relatively rare before the collapse of Gaza's healthcare system. It's worth noting, as we have before on the show, that any deaths caused by this are not included in the direct number of deaths that Israel is responsible for. That's some of the news that didn't make the news for the week of July 20th, 2026. And now on to this week's program.
1: Welcome to the Project Censored Show on Pacifica Radio. I'm Mickey Huff with Eleanor Goldfield. Today on the program, I have the delight of speaking with a professor in the Communications and Media Studies program at Sacred Heart University in Connecticut, none other than Dr. Bill Usman. And we're talking to Bill Usman today because as a longtime member of the Union for Democratic Communications, Bill Usman edited a special issue of the Democratic Communique Journal, and it's available at democraticcom.org, and Bill's going to talk about this. It's a special issue on freedom of expression, campus politics, academic freedom, and the war on Gaza. So certainly a lot to say about this topic. It's very timely, and it's unfortunately ongoing. But Bill Usman, welcome back to the Project Censored Show.
2: Oh, it's great to be here, Mickey. It's great to see you again. It's great. I always love talking to you.
1: You know, Bill, you and I were in Philadelphia at the UDC conference in fall of 2023. In fact, right around October 7, just after the October 7 attack on the music festival in Israel. And I recall that you were kind of in the middle of some of the things that were happening at one of the opening sessions. There were some heated exchanges going on as a group of media scholars were kind of grappling with things in real time. But that kind of fever pitch moment doesn't feel like it's really dissipated. I mean, it feels like it's evolved or devolved, but the topic and the way in which we talk about what's happening in Gaza with Israel, and of course the controversial use of the G word, right? Genocide. I don't know. Walk us through some of this as it relates to how you put together this special issue of the communique.
2: Well, I'm glad that you mentioned that moment at the UDC conference in 2023, Mickey, because that was actually is what actually made me first say, you know what, like, let me go to the UDC leadership and propose this special issue of the Democratic communique because of what I saw unfolding there. So I'll just go through it quickly, and I talk about this in an introduction that I wrote for the special issue. There was an opening plenary, and because it was just a few days after October 7th, two of the speakers who had already been chosen for the plenary, Paula Chakraverty and Deepak Kumar, mentioned, you know, what had happened in Gaza and Israel, and then, you know, Israel's, you know, really, really it's hard to find the words, like uber aggressive, hyper militaristic assault that they claimed was in response to what was a horrible, you know, attack on October 7th. And so they're talking about this, and someone in the audience stands up and accuses them of not being sensitive to what had happened to Israelis. And I'm sitting there and I'm thinking, well, wait a minute. They actually did. They had mentioned, right, the attack on civilians. And so my response was, I, as another audience member, I have to point out the misrepresentation that was happening. And so I, you know, raised my hand and I spoke from the audience. And in that moment, I felt like I had to start by acknowledging that I'm a Jewish person, that I had to start there. You know, anytime someone is critical of Israel or even advocates for Palestinians, the first thing that's hauled out is the accusations of anti-Semitism. So I said, I'm an American Jew, and I don't understand what the objection is to what Deepa and Paula were saying. And so afterwards, you know, as I thought more and more about this, the other thing that struck me was, so the Union for Democratic Communications, a longstanding media criticism organization, political economy of media organization, is, you know, look, straightforwardly leftist. And so I was thinking, even here, we're getting that kind of shutting down of discourse, that shutting down of criticism of Israel, that shutting down of advocacy for Palestinians. And of course, there's a long-term history of this. You know, there's a book by Mark Lamont Hill and Mitchell Plitnick called Except for Palestine, The Limits of Progressive Politics. You know, it's like you can advocate for anybody, but you can't advocate for Palestine. You can criticize anybody, but you can't criticize Israel. And so, I mean, what a central concern for Project Censored, because this is about the shutting down of open discourse and conversation. And so that's what led me to think, let me try to pull some pieces together and publish an issue of Democratic Communique, bringing together these concerns about freedom of expression, campus politics, academic freedom, and the war on Gaza.
1: Absolutely. And it's ongoing, right? You mentioned Mark Lamont Hill, who was fired from CNN for comments he made about the topic at the UN. So, and that was in 2018.
2: Yeah. So again, if we were to go through every time that someone has been censored, censured, punished, fired, attacked because of legitimate criticisms of Israel, honestly, Mickey, you would need a 10-hour show, right? We'd be sitting here all day.
1: All day.
2: It's just such an ongoing. And then it ramped up even more severely.
1: And then I would argue that we've seen an escalation in the second Trump administration where, you know, there's been even more weaponization of anti-Semitism. And now somehow the rebirth of McCarthyite anti-communism, sometimes feel like we're in some weird time machine.
2: Yeah, I'm hauling manufacturing consent off the shelf again because, you know, like, there it is. It's right there.
1: Yeah. Worthy and unworthy victims.
2: In the filters of what's acceptable discourse and what's not. And they are they're full on bringing back the Red Scare again.
1: What are some things that stand out? Maybe we can segue a little bit too into this special edition of the journal. What are some of the issues that you think are just really glaring right now as media literacy moments around this topic?
2: Well, you know, talking about, you know, Herman and Chomsky's five filters, you know, which they argue condition what we actually end up getting access to in terms of ideas and information. Honestly, it's almost like the Trump administration took those five filters as a playbook rather than as criticism.
1: Yeah, as a warning, like Orwell's right. 1984 is a user's manual. Yeah.
2: Control media ownership, you know, provide constant flack to any criticism that you're getting, rev up anti-communism again, you know, control the sourcing of news. Like, it's the playbook, you know. There really is, there's no getting around the fact that in some ways the right are actually more media literate than the left is, because they get this. They understand how important control of media and communication is to ideological control, and then from ideological control to, you know, hegemony, control of what's actually happening in the real world, the war on Iran, the support for Israel's war on Gaza, you know, the attacks within our own nation. You know, many, many, many decades ago, Althusser talked about the ideological state apparatuses and the repressive state apparatuses working hand in hand. You know, you need the ideas to support and reify what's actually being done by the police and the military and the intelligence agencies and the surveillance society. And so all of that comes together, and that's what makes critical media literacy, not the fake kinds of media literacy, which is like, ooh, look at, you know, how they made this advertisement. Let's see if we can make advertisements like that too. And then that being passed off as media literacy, right?
1: Yeah.
2: Critical media literacy, which really explores that relationship between real world power and ideological power.
1: So I wanted to remind everybody, you're tuned to the Project Censored Show on Pacifica Radio. I'm Mickey Huff with Eleanor Goldfield. My guest in this segment is Bill Usman. He is a professor of communication and media studies at Sacred Heart University. He is the author of several books, including one of the most adopted anthologies in media studies, Gender, Race, and Class in Media, among other things. And Bill Usman is a longtime ally and friend of ours at Project Censored. Has contributed numerous excellent chapters around media literacy to our annual volume. It's really an honor to be with him today. We're talking about one of his most recent endeavors. Bill Usman edited a special issue for the Democratic Communique, the Journal of the Union for Democratic Communications, called Freedom of Expression, Campus Politics, Academic Freedom, and the War on Gaza. And we kind of spent the first 15 minutes or so talking, and it was kind of setting up some of the things that are going on here. Bill Usman, you particularly talked to media scholar Sut Jalli from the Media Education Foundation about these issues. And so maybe you want to talk a little bit about how some of the themes that we've already introduced manifest in the journal. And there might be a few themes you want to address, particularly about the chilling effect that we've seen in higher ed around the issue of what's happening in Gaza.
2: Yeah. So we put out this call for the journal, and I think we ended up with seven really excellent pieces. There's three research articles, each one of them dealing with campus protests. There's one called Telos and Critical Pedagogy, Extrapolating the Ideological Censorship of Pro-Palestine Campus Protests. There's one called The Monsters Are Many and Strong, But So Are We, Anti-Genocide Protests and the Struggle Against Ideological Capture at George Mason University. And then there's one called Money for Jobs and Education, Not for War and Occupation, the 2024 UAW 4811 Strike, Organizing for Palestine, and the Political Potential of Mass Unionism. And so all of these authors did great research in showing sort of case studies of exactly the kind of issues at stake here. And then there's two interviews. Emil Marmon, who has done stuff for Project Censored.
1: Yep. Emil's good. Yep.
2: Interviewed some activists at the University of Toronto. As you mentioned, I interviewed Sut Jalli. I can say a little bit more about that. And then two other long-term Project Censored associates, Robin Anderson, wrote a review of the documentary film No Other Land, and Steve Machek wrote a review of Stephen Salaita's an honest living. People may be familiar with Stephen Salida as one of the people who was victimized by accusations, unfair accusations of anti-Semitism because of his advocacy for the Palestinian people. So we brought all that together. It's open source. You already mentioned, like, honestly, you could just sort of do a search for Democratic communique, but it's hosted at the University of Massachusetts Library website, and it's all open source. You don't have to pay for access to anything because we want that stuff out there. You know, Sut Jolly is the executive director, founding director of the Media Education Foundation. I wanted to interview him because he's one of the people who's really been a strong voice about dissecting the propaganda and the use of public relations to disguise what the reality of Israel and Palestine really is, and how much that has affected discourse around the world, but particularly in the U.S. They have a great film called The Occupation of the American Mind, which is specifically about this. But because of that, Sut has often been accused of, attacked, identified, targeted as anti-Semitic, a nonsense charge. But it just sort of shows how anytime you try to pull the curtain back, they're going to turn on you. And, you know, in our first segment, Mickey, you used the word pressure. And I think that's really interesting that, you know, one of the reasons this is happening so much right now is because the other side is feeling the pressure. There is more criticism of Israel. There is more awareness of what's actually been going on there, particularly among young people, than there ever has been before. And so things are starting to change. And it's actually in response to that change that's making them haul out their big guns to try to shut it down and attack anyone who is an advocate for Palestine. And then hand in hand with that, you know, we've seen this wave of democratic socialists being elected around the country, reflecting the actual will of the people. And so their response to that is to haul out, you know, these false flags of communism and to rev up the Red Scare. Both of those things are going hand in hand in response to what they are afraid of, which is this beginning of a wave of ideological change in the United States.
1: And for many of those applying, the pressure to ramp up the accusations of anti-Semitism and anti-communism, the right has found its sort of whipping boy in Mayor Mondani in New York. Mayor Mondani, he and his wife encapsulate all the evil things in a couple, which makes it really convenient as a media target, right? And,
2: Between, you know, the Islamophobia
1: right.
2: and the red phobia. I mean, yes. They, like you say, they find both embodied in what he represents.
1: Right. And again, the accusations of anti-Semitism, and I don't want to minimize the issue of anti-Semitism. That's not what I'm doing. You earlier in the program said you referred to yourself as an American Jew. How do you parse that issue with there maybe are some people that say extreme things on the left that could be interpreted in certain ways that's not useful for our discourse? But again, to say that it's the same kind of a thing is kind of bizarre in my view. And then also when you're just looking, you mentioned hegemony earlier, Gramsci, when we take a look at U.S. support for the Israeli government and the wanton violence that's spread thereafter, you know, we're looking at record levels of devastation, human destruction, civil destruction of a civilization, a culture. How do you parse that, and how might you get into these kind of dialogues with people across the spectrum? Even if we want to leave off the far right for right now, dialogue there seems to be difficult. How do we talk to others on the left that maybe have this kind of harsh or more sloppy criticism that can then be turned around and weaponized against people like you who are academics doing really legitimate research about these kinds of subjects and take them very seriously?
2: Yeah, I'm not going to deny that there are not elements of anti-Semitic rhetoric that creep up on the left sometimes. There always has been. That's a long historical trend. You know, there's that old saying that anti-Semitism is the socialism of fools, you know, because, you know, that's, you can use anti-Semitism to try to present like this enemy when the real enemy are the capitalist forces that are controlling society. And that has nothing to do with their, you know, religious or ethnic identity. But yeah, no, it does. It happens from time to time. It has happened from time to time. I think a lot of times it's foolishness. But I do think, and you alluded to this, there's a difference between an undergrad student on a college campus somewhere saying something foolish and the president of the United States, after people marched chanting, "Jews will not replace us," came out and said there were really fine people on both sides.
1: Both sides.
2: The president of the United States. I'm much more concerned about that and what that does to me as a Jewish person than I am about, you know, something foolish that a kid on a campus might have said. Not to mention the fact that a lot of times they try to paint statements as anti-Semitic that are not really anti-Semitic. The phrase, "from the river to the sea," I embrace that because the second part of it is Palestine will be free. From the river to the sea, Palestine will be free. I want Palestine to be free. I want Palestine to be out from under the occupation of the Israeli government and their defense forces. And I say that as a Jewish person with no hatred in my heart for my fellow Jews. What's the difference between that and no justice, no peace? That's the argument, right? That you can't expect the Palestinian people to live this peaceful existence when they are being attacked and oppressed and persecuted every single day. It's a cry for freedom. It's not a cry of hatred against the Jewish people. So yeah, it has happened from time to time, but so much of it is distorted and so much of it is used as a way to shut down discourse.
1: And corporate media does that, and they use it. Corporate media uses it as a lever, and I think it's a willful misconstruing of the messages to take away from the other erudite criticism that you can find if you look for it, particularly in the independent media, particularly in journals like the one that you just edited. But the corporate media isn't very interested in talking to any of those journalists. They're not interested in talking to any of the academic experts on the area because it's easier to point fingers, blame, you know, label people, play the blame game and further advance their agenda while calling out others for doing what they're actually doing themselves. This is not my unique analysis, but it seems that there are many people saying that what's actually happening in Israel, the Likud party with Netanyahu and the attacks on Gaza and now Lebanon, they're doing more to drive anti-Semitism around.
2: 100%. I think that's a really important part of the conversation, that the people who are most responsible for creating a resurgence in worldwide anti-Semitism are the people in Israel who are committing these horrible acts of violence on a daily basis and simultaneously in their rhetoric equates Judaism with the state of Israel, which makes it so much easier for real anti-Semites to say, hey, look, there's no difference between Israel and the Jews, because Israel says there's no difference between Israel and the Jews. But we in the Jewish community who are anti-Zionists, we say we reject you identifying us in that way.
1: Yeah, so it seems like, you know, again, critical media literacy to the rescue, Bill Usman. We're out of time in this segment, but applying that lens and educating people to think independently, critically for themselves, not telling them what to think, is a really big part. That education is a really big part, helping prepare people, particularly young people, to wade into these sometimes decades old kind of propaganda conflicts, right? This latest issue of the Democratic Communique Journal, Freedom of Expression, Campus Politics, Academic Freedom, the War on Gaza. You can get it at openpublishing.library.umass.edu. Thanks so much, Bill Usman. Always great to have you on the Project Censored Show. 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
2: Thank you, Mickey.
1: Up next, I talk to media studies scholar Robin Anderson about her latest book, The Complicit Lens, U.S. Media Coverage of Israel's Genocide in Gaza. Stay tuned. Welcome back to the Project Censored Show on Pacifica Radio. I'm Mickey Huff with Eleanor Goldfield. Today in this segment, we welcome back to the program media scholar and professor emerita from Fordham University, Robin Anderson, who is the author of numerous books. Her latest is The Complicit Lens, U.S. Media Coverage of Israel's Genocide in Gaza. And of course, topically, that connects to what I was just speaking to Bill Usman about regarding the Union for Democratic Communications special issue of the Democratic Communique Journal. And Robin Anderson, you contributed to that as well. Also, Robin, you are author of the latest dispatch on media and politics over at Project Censored, Why Can't We Hold Israel Accountable for Its Genocide in Gaza? It's the Media, which is a great segue into welcoming you back to the Project Censored Show for our conversation today. Robin, welcome.
3: Thanks for the invitation, Mickey. I'm so happy to be back.
1: It's always good to talk to you, Robin, and you've been focusing on this issue for quite some time, numerous publications on it. Your book has been out for some time now, The Complicit Lens. It was out this spring. Basically, The Complicit Lens looks at media coverage of what's been happening between Israel, Gaza, and of course in the region. And you coming at this as a media scholar, looking at it post October 7, 2023, talk to us a little bit about how you went about putting this together. And of course, the many challenges that are involved in doing this kind of research, since the corporate media and a lot of Western outlets, they're not only are they not reporting about this stuff, there is active hostility toward people that want to try to tell these stories. Robin Anderson, walk us through your process for The Complicit Lens.
3: Right. Well, you can see why Israel really wants to block information coming out of Gaza. And they have since October 7th, because what I found when I looked at this coverage was these two different realities, Mickey. I mean, one was coming from Palestinian journalists on the ground in Gaza, the very ones that over these almost 3 years Israel has been killing in historic numbers, untold brutality against journalists targeted at their houses, their cars, their families. And they've tried that, call it censorship by murder. And the Israelis have done everything they can to prevent those images from being seen in the Western press. But from that view, they were so courageous and they did us such a great service by staying there and just telling us what they saw on the ground, the 2,000-pound bombs, babies being pulled from rubble, the flower massacre, the tent massacre. They documented all of those things. That was one reality from on the ground. What mainstream media, who was not allowed to go into Gaza, but they didn't tell anybody, as you pointed out, establishment media, the corporate media, followed Israeli talking points almost verbatim, time after time after time. And we got a view of the genocide that was a constructed view, certainly not any reality. And the way they did it was through a series of practices and using languages that obscured who the perpetrators were, passive voice. Oh, there was an explosion, that kind of thing. They published every denial that IDF spokespeople justified their violence with as simply retaliation. Oh, they weren't really trying to kill civilians. They were targeting Hamas. So all of the things that we've come to recognize now as complicity in this genocide. And so that's really the foundation of the book, is kind of comparing these two frames. Of course, alternative and independent media played a historic role also, because not only did they publish what the Palestinian journalists were putting out in terms of their visual and testimony documentation, but they also asked people who were on the ground, Euromed Monitor, human rights organization, aid workers, doctors, and they talked to them. So rarely did establishment media talk to that point of view.
1: To your point, journalists haven't been able from outside, from the West. Israel has not permitted journalists in to the region to survey, or it's been very, very guarded, gatekept. It has been the independent media that has tried to platform and get these stories out, and including people literally in Palestine that as the dominant narrative goes, and we've heard it from some Israeli politicians, that there are no innocent people in Palestine and therefore there's no journalists there, right? Or there's no one there that somehow is trying to tell a story. At best, maybe corporate media will both sides it to try to obscure the extraordinary imbalance that's going on in the coverage. And, you know, if it weren't for those people literally risking their lives, as we said, record numbers of journalists have been killed here, more journalists killed in Palestine than World War I, II, Vietnam combined. I mean, staggering, absurdly staggering historical figures. But we can never seem to wrap our heads around it. And now, before you and I started talking here, might as well wade into this. There's great controversy now being, I would argue, manufactured or buttressed. Even the Committee to Protect Journalists recently found itself in a flap where it looked like they might be trying to redefine who counts as a journalist in Palestine. And of course, they walked that back after some criticism. What are your thoughts on that issue? Because in a way, I mean, that's definitely a theme in the complicit lens, not just what the corporate media here are and aren't showing, but, you know, just the great risks in the very process and the necessity of independent and individual journalists to get the word out about what's actually going on.
3: Right. You know how propaganda works, Mickey. It doesn't do well when there's alternative points of view, when there's noise in their propaganda system. They like to dominate the media landscape. And Israel, of course, has been trying to do that. And what we've seen is that their domination of the narrative has folded. It's crushed. It's crumbled. It is no more because we saw on the ground. And they know that, right? So dependent as we are on a whole range of information, not just what's on the ground in Gaza, but Palestinian voices, the culture, the sense of who they are, why they should stay in Gaza, what it means to be living in an occupied territory. As we know, these poets and these writers are so eloquent in their ability to write about this stuff. You read them and you go to legacy media and you see a military talking point talking about, we're going to kill them all. These are two different worlds. And I think that the Globe and we and people with a moral compass or anyway has certainly sided with the Palestinian struggle at this point. Israel, of course, is spending millions trying to refurbish their image, get their image out there, make people stop hating them. That all they really do is ever rebrand anything. But the attack on the Committee to Protect Journalists, and you have to know this is lobbying pressure coming from them, because Israel has claimed when they killed the journalists in Gaza that they are terrorists. There's an entire unit within the Israeli military to try to discredit journalists to establish that they are quote unquote working with Hamas or quote unquote terrorists. And that's the main thing that they used against the Committee to Protect Journalists, that the combating groups, the fighting forces in Gaza released a report of their numbers, and 20 journalists who were on those lists were stricken from, I think most of them who were already dead, they were stricken from the list because they were terrorists. That, Mickey, is against international law. It does not matter. And of course, these weren't combatants. These were journalists. You have civil defense workers who were killed in Gaza working for Hamas. That was what the second destruction of Al-Shifa Hospital was. It was to wipe out the civil defense workers. Of course, they have their media. But those people are still protected under international law. They are not combatants. And the only way I think that this was reversed, thank goodness, but this is an emerging story. This is a revolving story. They will never stop trying to discredit everyone who talks about the genocide in Israel. They won't stop the Israelis. So the board of the young woman who's the board of directors, she was the whistleblower and she leaked it. And she said, this is what is happening. They're trying to redefine the very definition of a journalist. And that's why it was pulled back.
1: And there's been a pushback, and that's right now we're talking on July 8th. This show will air in the near future, but important to note that things will happen between now and when the program airs. So we just want folks to know when we're having this conversation. And you mentioned the special unit in IDF that does the propaganda campaigns, of course, the long-term Hasbara campaigns. And in fact, Netanyahu at one point even said, we have to change the story. Like, we don't need to change the policy. We don't need to change behavior. We need to control the narrative. He actually said that.
3: Yes.
1: So, yes. I mean, this is what we get into your title of the complicit lens. It's why your title literally talks about how the Western press amplifies those stories without deconstructing them, without questioning them, accepting them completely on the surface as, yep, that's what we got to do. We got to control the narrative.
3: Right.
1: Meanwhile, these are supposed to be journalists at the New York Times. I mean,
3: seasoned journalists. And they're supposed to recognize war propaganda. They're supposed to recognize that beheaded babies goes all the way back to World War One. The slaughter of innocents.
1: Chopping the arms off of Belgian babies was the claim. That's right.
3: Look, exactly on October 7th, exactly one infant under the age of two was killed. That's all they had to find that was readily available. And yet that atrocity tale and the rape story keeps getting circulated.
1: They keep getting circulated. Steps. We could go back to Naira over the first Iraq war. You know, the Kuwaiti ambassador coached by Hill and Knowlton firm to lie to Congress about how babies were being thrown out of incubators. Another falsehood, you know, propaganda story from this end. But anyway, reminder to the audience. So we're speaking with media scholar and author Robin Anderson, professor emeritus from Fordham University. We're talking about her latest book, The Complicit Lens. And Robin, we were going down memory hole lane there with some historic examples of how this is not new, this kind of atrocity propaganda, right? And the fact that journalists are literally being targeted. If we go back, Robin, just for a minute, if you go back before October 7, 2023, you'll remember about the deliberate targeting, assassination, if you will, of Palestinian American journalist working for Al Jazeera, Shireen Abu Akleh. I mean, we talked about that on the program before, and it's as if that's like a distant memory at this point, yet that's more the norm of the practice than an aberration.
3: Well, and it laid the groundworks for what Israel was going to do on October 7th. The U.S., even though the Shireen as a family appealed directly to Biden, they came to Washington. 32 organizations had signed on that, and numerous press investigations had without doubt that she had been killed by an Israeli sniper, deliberately targeted. And yet they were never held accountable. And that portend right to after October 7th. And you know, at that point, Israel was an apartheid state. It was an occupied territory. And we know that even though the press and the Israelis begin the story of this genocide on October 7th, very conveniently to start the violence and then portray all Israeli violence as defensive and therefore justified, that encapsulated narrative became the way the story was told on establishment media, which was entirely false. You can't pull ongoing belligerence out of a long historical process whereby all conflict has a historical genesis. And all through the 21st century, Israel had been violating the civil rights and the human rights of Palestinians. They had been charged with war crimes. Amnesty International, Human Rights Watch, and many others had said, in certain instances, Israel, yes, they had violated crimes of war by firing indiscriminately on peaceful Palestinians, all of the things that they did before October 7th. And the ICC was enjoined to take on these cases. Sadly, they never did. But in terms of the genocide now, we're in a position where you know, you and I have been talking about the incredible documentation by Palestinian journalists, but also by all kinds of human rights groups and organizations, UN, Doctors Without Borders, human rights lawyers, academics, genocide scholars, all which recognize what Israel has done as a genocide. And yet, according to Israel, all of these people are lying. Only Israel is telling the truth. Alone by themselves, they're the only ones telling the truth.
1: And you write about that in your dispatch. I mean, basically you have that, you have a list. You're talking about, you know, how many statements that have been made from Likud party officials, Netanyahu, other Israelis, literally openly calling for the complete destruction of Palestine, making no difference between civilians and combatants. We're seeing that playing out against journalists as well.
3: Right.
1: You know, you talk about, and you've written about this at length, not just in the book, but before. You've been researching and writing about the propaganda from the New York Times around the rape stories. You write about how there was one child that was killed by Hamas in the October 7 attacks that was corroborated. But then you talk about 20,000 kids being killed in Gaza. And you talk about how the U.S. media never really covered what happened on the 7th of October itself specifically. They have never really talked about the Hannibal Directive, and there's been firsthand corroborated evidence of its invocation. Could you unpack maybe a little bit of that story again? Because now that's almost feels like distant, you know, history at this point, going back to the day of, right? People want to move on from some of those details. And it's important to go back there, Robin.
3: It is important. And actually, little things leak out over time. Recently, I saw a tape that emerged, and it's Ben-Gvir in the war room, shall we call it, on October 7th. And he's saying, yes, we need to kill the soldiers and just kill them and prevent them from being hostages. So what happened on October 7th that was completely ignored in the U.S. media, even though the Israeli media had plenty of coverage from testimony of a couple of a victim who had been taken hostage. And she talks about when the Israelis finally did show up 10 hours later, they opened fire and killed about 12 hostages. And she was the only one. She's the only one that survived. Needless to say, she was pretty mad at the IDF, but that's what happened. The Israelis decided they wanted no hostages taken because they didn't want to negotiate. That's called the Hannibal Directive. It's a military doctrine that they have employed in the past. And they called it in. And also on the way to the border in Gaza, the border of Israel and Gaza, they had to go through the rave site, the music festival. Israeli helicopters flying Apache helicopters released ordinances all over that area, killing all kinds of people, burning cars. Those are the kinds of things that the Israelis pointed to that Hamas did. Of course, Hamas couldn't have done all that damage. It was Israelis killed their own civilians. They attacked the kibbutzim. They shot indiscriminately at untold numbers of victims of their own civilians and soldiers. So we never know that. And the October 7th narrative is an idealized narrative that structures everything and that has justified this entire genocide wrongly. It's a myth. It does not exist in many, many ways.
1: Myths do not like sunlight. They don't like facts. They don't like counter narratives. They don't like critical media literacy scholars poking around asking questions, and they don't like journalists doing their due diligence to tell the public what's really going on, unfortunately. But in this case, since journalists aren't allowed in the area, you have to, you know, Western journalists haven't been permitted in per se. You have to rely on this other kind of report.

0: that in its significance.
1: Right. We've got some good coverage, of course, in our alternative and independent press, but certainly not so much in establishment media because it goes against everything that they've been saying. And if you've noticed, there's no way they can even cover Gaza now. It is such a holocaust and a humanitarian crisis that it just drops off the media when it gets that way. But the details in the report were many of them repeated at the press conference by the wonderful human rights Indian lawyer who chaired the committee. It's also, of course, about the sexual violence against children. It's the only report that really focused on children, even though the reporting of the New York Times then it sandwiched again what we would have been very surprised not to see, of course, is all of the Israeli foreign minister talking points about just saying, oh, this is a sham. They're not doing it right. They're lying. They're vilifying Israel.
0: And what about the weaponization of anti-Semitism as a label? You've certainly talked about this at length. I talked about it earlier on the show with Bill Usman. You know, the weaponization of this. I mean,
1: right.
0: You know, it's true that there have been, you know, attacks against the Israeli people or retaliations against civilians there. I mean, it's completely disproportionate. But why is it, Robin, that that anytime we try to have a conversation that shows other evidence, in other words, not either or, but could we at least get a both and in the House? Could we at least acknowledge factually the other things that are happening? What is it about the Western press that we, I mean, is so enraptured by whether it's AIPAC or pro-Israeli narratives? You can't even say basic critical things against Netanyahu without this blanket statement that you're anti-Semitic, which also undercuts the actual anti-Semitism that really does exist in a country like the United States that isn't emanating mostly from the left. It's mostly from white nationalists in the right, like we saw in Charlottesville and other places. Robin, can you maybe address that?
1: Well, here's an interesting poll that I just read about, Mickey, that in my town, New York City, although I live in a suburb outside New York City, Jewish people living in New York City now favor Zohran Mamdani more than Netanyahu.
0: Yeah, I saw that.
1: The press bought, and the establishment, because it was very convenient and, of course, set up that way, to simply charge anyone who criticizes the state of Israel. We criticize the U.S. government much more in this country and the establishment media than we criticize the state of Israel, because that's anti-Semitic. Criticizing a nation state engaged in genocide and oppression and apartheid and all of those things is not anti-Semitic.
0: I mean, it's against the principles of a free press. It's against academic freedom. And these are where we see multi-pronged attacks against students, faculty, what people are able to teach, even in places like California, right? The definitions that are being, you know, sort of foisted on people make it impossible to talk about these kinds of conflicts without fear of losing your job, journalists losing their jobs. I mean, these are real threats that are anti-intellectual. And again, to really emphasize one of the many good points that you'd been making is that to criticize these policies doesn't automatically make one anti-Semitic. In fact, if anything, maybe it makes one pro-humanitarian.
1: It absolutely does. But one thing that's very important about the irony of the piece I wrote for the Dispatches is that in face of this incredible documentation listed everywhere, it's universal. In the face of that, the irony is it is the most well-documented live stream genocide historically. It is also the single most contested genocide in history. And it's because Israel keeps simply denying it. Now, the anti-Semitism charge certainly has facilitated this, because when you don't have an actual argument, this is the height of anti-intellectualism. When you don't have the facts, all you do is charge somebody with blood libel. Oh, you're saying that we've sexually assaulted your children? Well, that's anti-Israel blood libel.
0: Well, ad hominem.
1: No, it's not. It's
0: red herring, straw person, ad hominem, informal fallacies come either or. They just come out in a flood, right?
1: Yes.
0: It's a deflection. It's a common deflection mode from propagandists who are trying to push a certain narrative that doesn't seem to have the facts to buttress it. Robin Anderson, we're unfortunately out of time. Time flew by in our 30-minute segment here, but is anything else you'd like to add to this? Of course, you can find the book Complicit Lens at the website for orbooks.com.

0: Dispatch is up at projectcensored.org. Anything else you'd like to share with our audience today, Robin Anderson?
1: Well, I would kind of just like to point out something that's in the dispatches. And that is, you know, in the face of this incredible documentation, it is still, you know, the most denied genocide. And I think it's important to look within that context, to look at the statements by the Israeli officials themselves, in which they not only incited genocide, but offered every single reason that they were wiping out Gazans. No, as you pointed out, no innocents in Palestine, no innocents in Gaza. These people are animals. They're all terrorists. They're all Arab terrorists. All of those things are incitement to genocide. So at the same time, they're denying it. All over the, we can see all over the web where they're admitting that that's
0: public
1: what
0: statements.
1: They do.
0: Yeah, public yes. statements. Yeah. Well, Robin Anderson, it's always a pleasure to sit down and talk with you, even if about really heavy and difficult topics. But it's important that people hear these perspectives. You're not going to hear them in the corporate media. You're really not going to see them a lot of these other places if you're not tuning in to the independent press, independent media. Robin Anderson, Professor Emerita at Fordham University. Your most recent book, The Complicit Lens, U.S. Media Coverage of Israel's Genocide in Gaza. Thanks so much for joining us on the Project Censored show today.
1: It was great talking to you, Mickey. Thanks.
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1: Hi, I'm Brian DeShazer, director of the Pacifica Radio Archives, the oldest and largest collection of public radio programming in the United States, and welcome to From the Vault, our weekly series that takes that history out of the vault and back on the radio. This week, we celebrate Black History Month by presenting an early Pacifica recording on the subject. In 1962, Pacifica began celebrating Negro History Week. KPFA's famed public affairs director up in Berkeley, California, was Elsa Knight Thompson and producer Mike Tigor. They produced a program called Special Programming Celebrating Negro History Week. This original two-hour program featured the history of Africans on this continent, beginning with Columbus, a folkways recording narrated by famed poet Langston Hughes called The Glory of Negro History, an interview with white resident of Alabama who helped with early voter registration for blacks, and an interview with the Nelson Mandela of Kenya, Jomo Kenyatta, who would become the first president of Kenya following its liberation from the British Empire. In this program, we're going to just feature the first hour, so if you want to hear the whole thing and that interview with Jomo Kenyatta, you'll have to go to our website, fromthevaultradio.org, and order a copy of it, or call us in the archive at 1-800-735-0230. At the end of this program, you'll hear the rare voice of Mary McLeod Bethune. So here we begin with special programming for Negro History Week, played on Pacifica back in 1962 as part of what they called Negro History Week celebration.
2: KPFA presents a special program in honor of Negro History Week, produced by Elsa Knight Thompson and Mike Tiger.
3: It is glorious, this history of ours. It is a great story, that of the Negro in America. It began way before America was America, or the USA, the USA. It covers a wide span, our story. Let me tell it to you. Hear the wind in the sails of the ships of Columbus? They say one of his pilots, Pedro Alonso Nino, was a Negro. That was in 1492. Certainly by the early 1500s, black explorers were coming to the New World.
4: But by 1502, most of the Negroes who came to the New World came not as explorers and citizens, but as slaves. And this grim traffic was not confined to the southern United States, as many or more of the captives were taken to Latin America. So, to begin this program, here is Mike Tiger to discuss some little-known aspects of the history of the Negro as slave and free man in Latin America.
5: There is a rumor that one of Columbus's pilots, Pedro Alonso Nino, was a Negro, the first in Latin America. It would not be beyond the realm of possibility. The importation of Negroes into the Iberian Peninsula began in 1441, when a Portuguese expedition captured and brought to Prince Henry's court 12 Moors from the coast of what is now Guinea. In the latter half of the 15th century, slaves were imported in large numbers to work in the fields of southern Spain and Portugal. In 1502, when Ovando was sent to the Caribbean island of Hispaniola as governor, he took a few Christian Negroes with him. By 1508, Ovando had had enough experience with slaves and wrote King Ferdinand that they were worse than useless, as they incited the Indians to rebellion. Cuba probably received her first slaves in 1512, and in 1518 the Spanish crown gave permission for 4,000 slaves to be shipped to Hispaniola, Cuba, Jamaica, and Puerto Rico. Friar Bartolomé de las Casas gave added impetus to the slave trade with his polemical work attacking mistreatment of the Indians. Some Catholic theologians held that mistreatment of Negroes, who had no souls, was to be preferred to mistreatment of Indians, who had them. A more cogent explanation of the wholesale importation of slaves into the islands of the Antilles is that the Taino Indians of the Caribbean were rapidly killed off by the Spaniards through overwork, disease, and cruelty. By 1540, 10,000 Negroes were being imported into the Americas each year. Soon the annual importation reached 75,000, and half of the slave cargo went to Latin America. For a short time, slaves came from the Spanish and Portuguese plantations on the Iberian Peninsula. These slaves spoke Spanish or Portuguese, and most of them were Christians. They were also more tractable, which helped considerably. Soon the demand for slaves led to raids on the African coast by traders of all countries except Spain. Spain had been excluded from such trade by the papal bull of 1493. By the end of the 16th century, Dutch and Portuguese slave traders plied the African coast, picking up cargoes of slaves for sale in the New World. The French and English did not engage in slave trading in the 16th century. They said that it was due to moral principle. A British captain replied self-righteously to an offer from a slave trader that, "We were a people who did not deal in any such commodities." Moral principle gave way to economic necessity in the 17th century, when France and England needed slaves to develop the virgin lands in their newly acquired American colonies. In 1619, 100 years after the introduction of slavery into Spanish America, a cargo of slaves was put ashore at Jamestown by a Dutch trader. Soon the British slavers were quite as active as their Portuguese counterparts. By 1790, the British were the principal purveyors of slaves to the New World, both North and South. Like their counterparts in North America, slaves in Latin America participated in slave revolts. We mentioned Governor Ovando's letter complaining that slaves tended to conspire with the Indians in overthrowing the Spanish authorities and plantation owners. A surgeon in Britain's Royal Navy reported in 1735 that Negro slaves from the Gold Coast were more apt to take revenge on their captors and masters than those gathered in other areas. Incidentally, the Gold Coast is now Ghana. The largest importation of slaves was into the Portuguese lands in Brazil, where the Negroes worked the plantations. As hopes of finding golden treasure waned, Latin American leaders turned to agricultural production as a means of making a profit. This tendency was encouraged by 17th century mercantilist theories of the role of the colony as provider to the mother country. It was in Brazil, with its high concentration of Negroes, that, in the words of Hubert Herring, the Negro displayed his aggressiveness and his talent for organization in the fight for freedom, not only his own freedom, but the freedom of oppressed peoples everywhere. The history of Brazil, Herring writes, includes many slave insurrections, big and little, the fugitive slaves gathering themselves together in well-organized groups called quilombos. In the 17th century, several of these quilombos in the northeast of Brazil banded together to form the Republic of Palmares, which flourished for 67 years. Following aboriginal African patterns, it had its king, who was all-powerful but venerated by his people. It had a complex political structure, with ministers of justice and legislative bodies. The Republic of Palmares had a high degree of social and economic cooperation. Arthur Ramos has said that the Republic was a monument to the innate ability of the Brazilian Negro to create for himself, without outside aid or encouragement, the essential implements of a social order. Another rebellion was that of Muslim Negroes in the Brazilian state of Bahia in the 18th century. Today, looking at most of Latin America, traces of the Negro's presence are difficult to find. In Brazil, Cuba, and Haiti, African rhythms are heard in the conga, the rumba, and the samba. Negro poets such as Nicolas Guillen of Cuba and Jacques Romain of Haiti are known the world over. The temples of Bahia in Brazil are decorated with figures carved by Yoruban Negroes. In Brazil's colonial period, the mulatto Aleijadinho was a designer of churches and a sculptor. A Negro slave was famed for his paintings on the ceilings of churches in Rio de Janeiro. Beyond these facts of Brazil and the Caribbean, little is known of the contribution of the Negro to the culture of Latin America. Only recently have scholars sought to trace the Negro's role in Latin America. Beltran in Mexico, Meyafe of Chile, and Professor James King of Berkeley have recently published works dealing with the absorption of the Negro into the life and culture of mainland Spanish America. In 1800, observers could note that Argentina's capital of Buenos Aires had a Negro population numbering some 10%, equal to that of the United States. Today, evidences of this population are hard to find. The search is made even harder because of the difficulty of answering the question, "What is a Negro?" The fact that an Alabaman and a Brazilian would answer the question differently gives a false cast to population statistics, which today show that the Negro has all but disappeared from large regions of South America. In 1800, the proportion of Negroes in the U.S. was less than that in Spanish America. Of 16 million people in Spanish America, some 10 million at the minimum had one or more Negro ancestors. But by 1800, the process of miscegenation was well underway in Latin America. Many of the Negroes in Latin America of 1800 were free. This had happened for several reasons. First, manumission, freeing of slaves, was regarded as an act of piety by the Catholic Church. In addition, Negroes were permitted to work extra hours in order to buy their freedom. In the 18th century in Brazil, one Chico Rey purchased his own freedom and that of his family, and then organized a campaign to buy other slaves from their masters. Also, the Spanish and Portuguese conquistadores did not bring their women with them to the New World, as the British settlers in Virginia and Massachusetts had done. The conquistadores became quite literally the fathers of their countries, and produced an incalculable number of children in collaboration with Indian and Negro women. Thus, the Creoles, the aristocracy of Latin America, and leaders of the revolutions for independence from Spain and Portugal, had Negro ancestors and were conscious of the fact. Also, released slaves tended to join the depressed labor market, as capitalist and pre-capitalist institutions employing wage labor multiplied in Latin America. Negroes, mestizos, and Indians were welded together under the pressure of the Creoles, or native aristocracy, and capuchines, the emissaries of the Spanish and Portuguese kings sent to rule over the colonies. When the revolutionary fervor caught up the Creoles, these native aristocrats had the problem of attracting support to their position, gaining followers in the overthrow of Spanish rule. The Indians, Negroes, and mestizos had no particular reason to prefer the nationalism of the Creoles to the rule of the Spanish or Portuguese. They had no quarrel with Spanish mercantilism. Though it imposed heavy taxes on them, they had no reason to believe that a change of rulers would make things any better. Like Brecht in the poem, they seemed to believe that one boot is quite as good as another. On the other hand, the Negro had ample reason to hate the Creole local authorities, authorities who enforced segregation in public places and made laws prohibiting lower classes from wearing certain ornaments and clothing. The majority of the Creoles were reluctant to rabble-rouse. They feared that if they incited the lower class to revolt on their behalf, the dynamic of revolution would eventually sweep not only capuchines, but the Creoles themselves from power. The example of Haiti gave the Creoles ample reason for their fear. In 1789, when the French Revolution broke out, there were immediate repercussions in the French colony of Saint-Domingue, now Haiti. The 500,000 Negroes, driven from the top by a few thousand whites, had long provided France with lucrative income. Saint-Domingue was her richest colony. The revolutionary government in Paris outlawed slavery, setting in motion social turmoil which had been repressed for centuries. Bands of Negroes deserted their masters and ranged the countryside, conducting raids against the whites. By 1791, the former slave, Toussaint Louverture, emerged as leader of the Negroes. For 10 years he led an army of guerrilla warriors over the mountains and valleys of Haiti, first against the French and then against the intervention of the British and Spaniards. When Napoleon emerged as first consul in Paris, he resolved to crush the uprising in Saint-Domingue. By this time, Toussaint had promulgated a constitution and consolidated his power. Napoleon's brother-in-law, General Leclerc, was hard-pressed to defeat the Negro armies. This was despite the fact that Leclerc had 54 ships and 24,000 well-armed men. In 1802, however, Leclerc finally succeeded in forcing the surrender of Toussaint, who was granted a safe conduct to the French camp to sign the instrument of surrender. At the camp, Toussaint was seized and jailed. He died a year later in a French prison. The year after his death, Haiti's Negroes rose up again, and Haiti became the first colony in Latin America to break free from Europe.
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4: The Glory of Negro History, a part of which we are now going to play, was produced by Folkways Records. It was written and is narrated by the Negro poet Langston Hughes. It is part of the story based on the writings of eminent scholars of the American Negro.
3: 1619 was the year when the roots of slavery began in Virginia, and ships filled with captured black men and women began to sail across the Western Ocean to our shores. In chains, crowded in the dark holds of the slave ships, they sang their mournful songs. Sometimes whole groups of Africans taken on deck at night for air would leap into the sea, committing mass suicide rather than go into slavery. As soon as they were landed and sold, some would run away into the forest and join the Indians. No man wanted to be a slave. But thousands of Africans were brought by force to America to plant cotton, rice, corn, and wheat, to build the roads and clear the forests, to do almost all the hard work that went into the early building of America. Most slave masters were heartless and cruel, but there were some who were kind. Such a master was the tailor, John Wheatley. One day he went down to the dockside in Boston to buy from a newly arrived slave ship a little servant girl for his wife. The child he bought was from Senegal, maybe 7 or 8 years old, very dark and cute and shy and frightened too, for she could not speak a word of English. Nobody knew her name, and she could not understand people when they asked her what her name was. So her master and mistress called her Phyllis. Later, she took their last name, Wheatley. Before she was 20, that name, Phyllis Wheatley, began to be famous all over the New England colonies, for she became a poet. General George Washington wrote Phyllis a letter commending her talent. Because of her genius, Phyllis was given her freedom. But in a land of slavery, when Phyllis wrote one of her famous poems about the freedom of the American colonies after the Revolutionary War, she must have been looking forward to the future freedom of her own people, too. This is a part of her poem, Liberty and Peace, 1784.
6: Lo, freedom comes, the prescient muse foretold. All eyes the accomplished prophecy behold. Her port describe. She moves divinely fair. Olive and laurel bind her golden hair. To every realm shall peace her charms display, and heavenly freedom spread her golden ray.
3: The first man to fall for American freedom was a Negro, Crispus Attucks. When a group of Bostonians who did not like being ruled by the king protested, and the redcoats fired, Crispus Attucks was shot dead. Today, in Boston Common, there is a monument to Attucks, the Negro who died for American freedom.

In 1783, America became a free nation, the USA. That is, all were free except the Negro, still a slave. But not willing. No man likes to be a slave. In 1800, a young Negro, Gabriel, organized a revolt in Virginia that involved thousands of black men and women. But on the day when the uprising must have started, a great storm and a flood wrecked their plans. The leaders were discovered, and Gabriel and some 35 others were put to death by the slave owners. They died silently. In 1831, another great slave rebellion broke out in Virginia, led by Nat Turner. In this one, some 60 slave owners were killed. More than 100 Negroes lost their lives before this uprising was suppressed. 17 slaves were put to trial and hanged. But Nat Turner had no regrets. Just before he was led to the scaffold to die, he said, "I was intended for some great purpose."

0: More and more restless did those in bondage become. More and more did they revolt. In increasing numbers, too, they were escaping to the north. One who had been a slave but went away to freedom was a woman named Isabella. In New York City, she had a vision. So she changed her name to Sojourner Truth, and she began to make speeches all over the North against slavery.
1: Now about my name. The Lord gave me Sojourner because I was to travel up and down the land, showing the people their sin and being a sign unto them. And afterwards I told the Lord I wanted another name because everybody else had two names. And the Lord gave me Truth because I was to declare the truth to the people. I've had 5 children, and I've seen them most all sold off into slavery. And when I cried with the mother's grief, none but Jesus hears. Where they be, I don't know, and my children don't know where I be. But I look at the stars, and they look at the stars, and somehow I feels better. Now I walks the world looking for truth. I think of the great things of God, not the little things. As a sojourner, looking for truth.
0: Truth to her was freedom, not just for herself, but for all. That's what it meant to Harriet Tubman, too, in the dark, in the deep woods, singing,

0: But that steal away did not mean, as the slave masters thought, stealing away to Jesus. Harriet Tubman used that song as a great secret call to steal away to freedom, to steal away through the swamp and follow the North Star to freedom. After she had made her own escape alone from a Maryland plantation, Harriet Tubman went back into slave territory many times to rescue relatives and friends and guide them to the North.
1: Steal away home.
2: Home. Home is where freedom is. Home ain't nowhere, children, but where freedom is. The house can never be so nice with a soft bed and fine food and fine fireplace, but it ain't home if it ain't where freedom is. House boy, I hear you crying in the big house where you eat the missus' cake. Freedom ain't there. Coachman, I hear you crying on the carriage seat where you drive them fine bays. Freedom ain't there. Rosie, I hear you crying as the master slips a coin in your hand when the mistress ain't looking because you's pretty. Money ain't freedom. I live where the fire's out, where the bed is hard and the bread is scarce, and maybe you work and maybe you eat and maybe you don't. The North. But freedom is there. Do you want to go? I know you do, because freedom is where I'm going. Come with me through swamp, through mire, past paddle rollers with their bloodhounds and dogs, past danger, past even death. Freedom is there. Come with me. Come.

Do you think she was singing about the chariot of death? Not Harriet Tubman. Called at one time the most dangerous woman in America, with a price of $40,000 on her head, put up by the slave owners for her capture, going back and forth in the South to rescue slaves, a great conductor of the Underground Railroad to freedom, a nurse for the Union soldiers in the Civil War, a spy for the Union armies, Harriet Tubman was singing about the chariot of freedom. But not all slaves had a Harriet Tubman to help them escape from slavery. Thousands ran away alone. This is a song about a slave named Riley who escaped like a turkey through the corn, and about a bloodhound named Radler who could not pick up his scent.

0: But there's no use calling Rattler, Master. Old Riley's gone. Long gone. North. What was slavery like that men rebelled against it, women risked their lives to escape, that upset the whole South and eventually brought war to the nation?
1: Once when I was trying to clean the house like old Miss tell me, I finds a biscuit. And I was so hungry I ate it, because we never see such a thing as a biscuit. We just have cornbread and syrup, but when I ate that biscuit and she comes in and say, "Where's that biscuit?" I said, "Miss, I ate it because I was so hungry." Then she grabbed that broom and started to beat me over the head with it and calling me low down. I guess I just clean lost my head because I knowed better than to fight her if I knowed anything at all. But I started to fight her. And the driver, he comes in and he grabs me and he starts beating me with that cat of nine tails and he beats me till I fall to the floor nearly dead. He cut my back all to pieces.
2: When a slave died, they buried him the same day. They cut him down to the graveyard on the place and didn't even let you bury him deep enough so that buzzards wouldn't come circling around looking for their bodies. In them days, there wasn't no time for moaning.
1: My papa was strong. He never had a licking in his life. But one day the master says, "Si, you gotta have a whooping." And my papa says, "I never had a whooping and you can't whoop me." And the master says, "But I can kill you." And he shot my papa down. My mama took him in the cap and put him on a pallet. And he died.
0: Frederick Douglass, in his autobiography, describes a beating which a Maryland slave breaker gave him when he was a boy in order to tame him for his master, who wanted his spirit broken.
2: He rushed at me, tore off the few clothes I had on, and proceeded to wear out on my back the heavy gourds he had cut from a gum tree. Under his blows, my blood flowed freely. Wales were left on my back as large as my little finger. During the first 6 months I was there, I was whipped either with sticks or cowskins every week.
0: So no wonder Frederick Douglass said to himself,
2: "I'll run away. I have only one life to lose. It cannot be I shall live and die a slave."

Douglas was 21 when he ran away. He got a job in New England, began to make anti-slavery speeches, and eventually became one of the great American abolitionists, founding a paper called the North Star, writing and speaking for freedom. Strong societies of white abolitionists, including people of every faith, grew up in the northern cities. Many escaped slaves worked with the white abolitionists. Some limited their activities to speaking and writing and fundraising in the North, while others, like Harriet Tubman, risked their lives to go into the South to help slaves escape.

0: And then there came a kind of Moses intending to lead the slaves to freedom. His name was John Brown. John Brown, old and tall, white, with a flowing white beard, a Bible in one hand and a gun in the other. John Brown believed that God had called him to help free the Negro people. In a speech on the 4th of July, 1852, Frederick Douglass said,
1: "It is not light that is needed, but fire. It is not the gentle shower, but thunder. We need the storm, the whirlwind, and the earthquake."
0: John Brown brought the thunder and the earthquake. A group of white men and Negroes together, 23 in number, one October night in 1859, marched on the government arsenal at Harper's Ferry, Virginia, intending to seize the arms and give them to the slaves. Some were killed and the rest were taken prisoners. John Brown's uprising was a failure insofar as freeing the slaves then went. But it shook the empire of slavery to its foundations. It startled the world. It aroused the conscience of the nation. It gave courage to the bondsmen and struck terror into their masters.
2: John Brown was hanged.
0: But it was only a matter of time before the whole of the Union armies began to march for freedom. John Brown died on the scaffold, but his soul went marching on in song and story.
3: John Brown died that the slaves might be free. John Brown died that the slaves might be free. John

0: hallelujah, glory, glory, hallelujah, his soul goes marching on.
1: Thousands believe that Brown was right and slavery was wrong, that Frederick Douglass was right and slavery wrong, Harriet Tubman was right to steal slaves away from their masters, and the masters were wrong. Then Abraham Lincoln became president. Julia Ward Howe wrote a song.
0: Glory, glory, hallelujah, his soul is marching on.
1: And armies of men began to march for freedom.

0: Frederick Douglass called for Negro volunteers in aid of Lincoln.
1: Go! Go quickly and help build up the first colored regiments from the North. Remember Denmark Beasley of Charleston. Remember Nat Turner. Remember John Brown.
0: Frederick Douglass sent his own two sons to war against the slave masters. Harriet Tubman became a nurse in the Union armies and later a spy behind the rebel lines. Colonel Robert Gould Shaw led the Negro troops at the assault of Fort Wagner, and the cannon boomed. But when the camps were quiet in the lull between battles, through the darkness of night,
2: mine eyes have seen the glory of the coming of the Lord. He is trampling out the vintage where the grapes of wrath are stored.

And then, after many men had died on the battlefield, the President of the United States, Abraham Lincoln, put his name to a paper that said, "On the first day of January, in the year of our Lord, 1863, all persons held as slaves within any state or designated part of a state, the people whereof shall then be in rebellion against the United States, shall be then, thenceforward, and forever

lilacs laughed in the dooryard bloomed, and the great star early drooped in the western sky in the night, I mourn, and yet shall mourn, with ever-returning spring. Ever-returning spring, Trinity sure to me you bring, lilac blooming perennial, and drooping star in the west, and thought of him I love. O powerful western fallen star, O shades of night, O moody, tearful night, O great star disappeared. So wrote Walt Whitman on the death of Abraham Lincoln, killed in Washington, a martyr to our freedom. The Civil War was over. Lincoln was dead. Emancipation had begun, and the period historians call the Reconstruction. For a little while, freedom was wonderful. There were Negro representatives from the South in Congress. Negroes held city and state offices. Then the reaction set in. The vote was taken away from the freedmen in many states. The Ku Klux Klan began to ride. Jim Crow cars made their appearance on the railroads. Negro churches and schools were burned. White teachers were driven away from the South. Freed with nothing, the farmer's slaves were poor and often hungry. The night was dark. But hope was there, an ambition and the desire for learning, even though the road was hard.

0: the blues. But the sun is going to shine in my back door someday. Shortly before the Civil War began, a boy was born in slavery. He stood one day with bare feet before the big house to hear the Emancipation Proclamation read. And he saw the tears run down his mother's face at the news of freedom. Then, still a child, he went to work in the salt pits of West Virginia. He wanted to learn to read and write. So did his mother. But there was no teacher for Negroes anywhere around. So all by themselves, they pored over an old blue-backed speller at night by the fireplace. Finally, the colored people of the town raised enough money to send away and get themselves a teacher. Then the boy went to school, working in the early mornings before school in the salt mines, and again after school until dark came. On his first day in class, the teacher asked all the children their names, and each child but him had two names. He was ashamed to have only one name, Booker. So when his turn came, out of the clear blue sky, he added Washington. Booker Washington, he said. Later, he added an initial, T. He gave himself a full name, Booker T. Washington. When he was about 15, Booker walked almost all the way to Hampton on the coast to study, arriving there with no money. But the kind white teachers accepted him, and he became their most famous student. After graduation, he himself founded a school, Tuskegee, and he became one of the great American Negroes, an educator and a diplomat, a kind of link between the freedmen and the powers that be, a counselor to presidents, and the official leader of his race. At the Cotton State Exposition in Atlanta in 1895, addressing the largest crowd to whom a Negro had ever spoken in the United States, Booker T. Washington made a famous speech that went in part like this.
1: One-third of the population of the South is of the Negro race. No enterprise seeking the material, civil, or moral welfare of this section can disregard this element of our population and reach the highest success. Once a ship lost at sea for many days, suddenly sighted a friendly vessel. From the mast of the unfortunate vessel was seen a signal. Water, water, we die of thirst. The answer from the friendly vessel came back. Cast down your bucket where you are. A second time the signal. Water, water, send us water, ran up the distressed vessel and was answered. Cast down your bucket where you are. The captain of the distressed vessel, at last heeding the injunction, cast down his bucket. And it came up full of fresh, sparkling water from the Amazon River. To those of my race who underestimate the importance of cultivating friendly relations with a southern white man, who is their next door neighbor, I would say, cast down your bucket where you are. Cast it down in making friends in every manly way of the people of all races by whom we are surrounded. Cast it down in agriculture, mechanics, in commerce, in domestic service, and in the professions. No race can prosper till it learns there is as much dignity in tilling a field as in writing a poem. To those of the white race, I would repeat what I say to my own race. Cast down your bucket where you are. Cast it down among the 8 millions of Negroes whose habits you know, whose fidelity you have tested. Cast down your bucket among these people who have tilled your fields, cleared your forests, and brought forth treasures from the bowels of the earth. Cast down your bucket among my people. Help and encourage them to the education of head, hand, and heart. There is no defense or security for any of us, except in the highest intelligence and development of all. This will bring to our beloved South a new heaven and a new earth.
0: Tuskegee became a model industrial school. Educators came from all over the world to study its methods of teaching people how to let down their buckets where they are, getting the most out of the soil and surroundings they live in. To Tuskegee, Booker T. Washington brought a young agricultural chemist, George Washington Carver, who was to become just as famous as the founder of the school. Carver developed hundreds of new products from the peanut, the sweet potato, and the soil of Alabama itself, from paints to cooking oils, plastics to rubber compounds, peanut butter to linoleum. His discoveries enriched the whole South, indeed the whole world, not just the Negro people. While Washington and Carver were working at Tuskegee, other Negroes all over the country were doing important things, too. Great Negro newspapers were being founded. Colored insurance companies were coming into being. Books were being written. And, among other things, jazz was on its way to being born.

0: Meanwhile, in Dayton, Ohio, a colored elevator boy was writing poetry. His father and mother had been slaves. And it was young Paul Lawrence Dunbar, as a child in school, who helped his mother learn to read and write. Dunbar grew up to publish many books, to lecture in England, and to write Broadway shows. One of Dunbar's poems, famous at the turn of the century, is about a father coming home from a long day's work, playfully picking up his baby son and saying,
1: "Little brown baby with sparkling eyes, come to you, pappy, and sit on his knee. What you been doing, sir? Making sand pies? Look at that bib. You's as dirty as me. Look at that mouth. That's molasses, I bet. Come here, Mariah, and wipe off his hands. Bee's going to catch you and eat you up yet, being so sticky and sweet. Goodness land. Little brown baby with sparkling eyes. Who's pappy's darling and who's pappy's child? Who is it all the day never once tries for to be cross or once loses that smile? Where did you get them teeth? My, you's a scamp. Where did that dimple come from in your chin? Pappy don't know you. I believe you's a tramp. Mammy, this here's some old straggler got in. Let's throw him out the door and descend. We don't want no straggler laying around here. Let's give him away to the big booger man. I know he's hiding around here right near. Booger man, come in the door. Here's a bad boy you can have for to eat. Mammy and Pappy don't want him no more. Swallow him down from his head to his feet.
2: There now. I thought that you'd hug me up close.
1: Go back, old booger. You shouldn't have this boy.
2: He ain't no tramp nor no straggler, of course. He's Pappy's partner and playmate and joy. Come to your pallet now. Go to your rest. Wish you could always know ease in clear skies. Wish you could stay just a child on my breast. Little brown baby with sparkling eyes.
0: Down in New Orleans, a little brown boy in the band at the Waifs' home began to play on a battered old cornet the music that he had always heard. This lad played so beautifully that the people stopped on the streets to stand at the curb whenever his band passed. Later, this boy from New Orleans became one of the great kings of jazz, Louis Armstrong.

That's Louis, and he's playing a blues. The blues that were to have such a great influence on American life. In 1914, W.C. Handy wrote the St. Louis Blues, now sung around the world. And in 1924, George Gershwin first performed his Rhapsody in Blue that has become an American classic. Its themes are derived from the Negro blues. The blues are sad songs, but with an undercurrent of hope and determination in them. Thus it was with Negro life for a long time, with pools of prejudice and segregation at the doorstep, but with hope and determination always there. In 1905, a group of courageous colored men met at Niagara Falls to initiate a movement to do something about the many problems which colored people and democracy faced. Out of their conference eventually grew the National Association for the Advancement of Colored People, the NAACP. Together, white liberals, Negro liberals, through the NAACP, began to try to bring into being full democracy

0: uniforms. Mobs burned Negro homes. Segregation grew. In the violent Chicago race riot, millions of dollars worth of property was destroyed and many people killed. It was then that the poet Claude McKay wrote his most famous sonnet.
1: If we must die, let it not be like hogs hunted and penned in an inglorious spot, while around us bark the mad and hungry dogs, making their mock at our accursed lot. If we must die, oh, let us nobly die, so that our precious blood may not be shed in vain. Then even the monsters we defy shall be constrained to honor us, though dead. O kinsmen, we must meet the common foe. Though far outnumbered, let us show us brave. And for their thousand blows, deal one death blow. What though before us lies the open grave? Like men, we'll face the murderous, cowardly pack, pressed to the wall, dying, but fighting back.
0: But for civilized men, violence should be no solution for their problems. So the NAACP kept working for equal enforcement of the laws of our Constitution, particularly for the colored citizen who did not have legal equality or full protection by the police. But little by little, we have seen these objectives come more and more into being in recent years, largely through the affirmation of the Supreme Court's upholding of the great provisions of our Constitution. In those states where Negro tax money was spent for beautiful state universities to which Negroes could not go, the lawyers for the NAACP convinced the Supreme Court that this should not be, and the court declared it wrong. Again, through the NAACP, restrictive covenants denying colored people the right to buy homes anywhere were broken down. Segregation in interstate travel has been declared against the national interest. And, most recently, the right of all children to a full and equal education without discrimination has been upheld. Another organization of Americans of both races, the National Urban League. The Urban League has had great effect in opening up to Negro workers employment in plants, and factories, and offices, and shops where formerly no colored people worked. The large National Association of Colored Women's Clubs, under the guidance for many years of Mary McLeod Bethune, has been a force for good in race relations too. During the Second World War, Mrs. Bethune became an advisor to the president and an internationally known speaker for the rights of all peoples. Meanwhile, books by Negro writers began to be published in

0: Columbus to Ralph Bunche at the United Nations, from Estevan and the explorers with Balboa to Hansen, who went to the North Pole with Perry, from the colonial poet Phyllis Wheatley, dozens of other excellent colored writers, from Crispus Attucks, the first man to fall for American independence, to Dory Miller, hero of World War II, from the anonymous Negro singers on the slave ships to Marian Anderson, from the players of African drums to Duke Ellington and the hundreds of famous makers of music today, from Harriet Tubman to Mary McLeod Bethune, who speaks to us now in her own voice.
1: We have known what it is to suffer. We are prepared to understand suffering. We have known what it is to be underprivileged. We are prepared by history to redeem others from want. For years I have felt that despite the difficulties and obstacles in the way, our great American nation was moving toward integration and solidarity. I have always believed that someday we would find greater peace and harmony among the many elements which make up the American people. There is now before us an unparalleled opportunity. This is our day. Doors will open everywhere. The flood tide of a new life is coming in.
2: That was Mary McLeod Bethune, famed educator, early civil rights activist, personal friend of Franklin Delano Roosevelt and Eleanor Roosevelt, and was the only African-American woman present at the founding of the United Nations in San Francisco in 1945. The Langston Hughes segment was taken from the Folkways recording, The Glory of Negro History, and is now available as a Smithsonian Folkways recording, catalog number FW07752. From the Vault is presented as part of the Pacifica Radio Archives Preservation and Access Project, which is funded by the Pacifica Foundation and Pacifica Listener Donations. We congratulate Pacifica Radio Archives archivist Jolene Beiser, who received a grant from the Association of Recorded Sound Collectors to present at their annual conference this year. We always like to thank our partners and collaborators and colleagues, the Internet Archive, UC Berkeley's Moffitt Library, Other Minds Archives, and our theme music is by Kevin Drum Holiday. 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
1: Today on Wings, the topic is the Global Gag Rule, a U.S. law designed to prohibit U.S. health funding abroad from going to any facility or organization that discusses or provides abortion.

Welcome to Wings, a series of news and current affairs programs by and about women around the world, produced and distributed by the Women's International News Gathering Service. The United States is far the largest donor of foreign health care aid in the world. Even after recent cuts, it still gives more than $9 billion a year. For 2025, Congress allocated more than $500 million of that for international family planning.

0: The Trump administration flatly refused to allocate any of it.
1: It is U.S. government policies that mostly limit the reproductive options of women around the world, whether it's through the global gag rule, where U.S. funds cannot be used to support organizations that either provide abortions or even tell people that abortions are available. And it's really not recognizing that in many of these countries and in these communities, there's only one healthcare center. There isn't a healthcare center for when you're pregnant and a different healthcare center for when you have AIDS and a different healthcare center for when you're a teenager. If they're lucky, they've got one healthcare center. And so if the U.S. withdraws funds from that healthcare center, then they're condemning all the women who got those healthcare services, whatever their needs, to pain, suffering, and death.
0: That was Loretta Ross, co-author of the 2017 book Reproductive Justice, An Introduction. For most of this program, you'll be hearing a report by Diana Wanyonyi from Kenya. She originally titled it Trump's Global Gag Rule, because one of the U.S. president's first acts was to reinstate and expand an executive order originated in 1984 by President Reagan. Critics called it the Global Gag Rule. It said foreign non-governmental organizations that accepted U.S. family planning aid could not use even money from other sources to counsel about abortion, refer for abortions, or advocate for legalizing abortion laws. Democratic presidents since then have made a show of removing the gag order, and Republican presidents made a show of putting it back. But the real roots of this policy are in a bill passed by the U.S. Congress in 1973, right after the U.S. Supreme Court legalized abortion. This Helms Amendment to the Foreign Assistance Act denies all funding for equipment or services related to abortion. It has never been repealed. The U.S. Agency for International Development opposed the act when it was proposed on grounds it would interfere with countries' ability to provide integrated reproductive health services. Kenya's experience is an example of that. During the time that Hillary Clinton was U.S. Secretary of State, Kenya developed new integrated reproductive health guidelines that included abortion care. But in 2013, after Clinton was replaced by John Kerry, USAID brought pressure to bear on Kenya, and the new guidelines were withdrawn. Then, in 2017, Trump decreed the gag rule would apply not only to the $608 million budgeted for family planning, but to all $8.8 billion of U.S. global health assistance. Diana Wanyonyi is Wings reporter in Kenya.
2: Kenya is feeling the effects of the global gag rule. It is not well for children, women, and young girls who depend on foreign NGOs receiving U.S. government health assistance for family planning, maternal and child health, nutrition, HIV and AIDS, infectious diseases, malaria, tuberculosis, and neglected tropical diseases. Caroline Nyandati, reproductive health coordinator at Kisumu Medical and Education Trust, says that many clinics and health facilities are lacking commodities and integrated services.
3: Currently, facilities haven't received commodities for the last 1 year. Providers now do not provide that integrated package that we had advocated for. Because services are not being offered as integrated as before, there are issues of cost. Example, there was a facility that was charging $3 to access cervical cancer service. Immunization, they have to pay $2. Family planning, they have to pay about $5. So if you add that, a woman can't afford, and they would rather not access the services. But in the integrated model, maybe a woman would only pay $2 and would get entire package. We are more on providing that integrated package.
2: Non-governmental organizations are now required to agree to the global gag rule as a condition of receiving assistance from the U.S. government. According to the policy, providers must agree not to provide information, referrals, or services for legal abortion or to advocate for the legalization of the procedure.
3: Kenya actually launched a confidential inquiry about maternal deaths, where we had about 365 maternal deaths per 100,000 in Kenya. Most of the deaths were because of the big five that we know in Kenya as hemorrhage, sepsis, obstructed labor, hypertensive conditions, and of course unsafe abortion.
2: In Ethiopia, adolescents and youth and people living with HIV and AIDS and sex workers are directly affected by the closure of the previously U.S.-supported health clinics.
4: Close to 1 million women will no longer have access.
2: Derejo Wondimu, the policy and community mobilization advisor at IPAS in Ethiopia.
4: It is expected that 20,000 unintended pregnancies per annum, 20 maternal deaths per annum, 4,000 unsafe abortions is also estimated to this policy.
2: Suzanne Ehlers is president of Population Action International, or PAI, a global organization advancing the right to affordable, quality contraception and reproductive health care for every woman everywhere. The organization works with the policymakers in Washington and partners in developing countries to remove roadblocks between women and the services and supplies they need. She explains what PAI does in relation to reproductive health.
5: PAI was started in 1965 by people in the United States who believed that the U.S. government should have a role in partnership with governments around the world to promote development and to advance women's health as a part of that development, believing that for countries to progress and to grow economically and in other ways, you had to secure the health and rights of women and girls. And PAI was founded on that principle and still does that work by influencing the U.S. government in its policy and its money, its funding, but also working in partnership with over 65 different organizations in 30 countries, mostly in sub-Saharan Africa, but increasingly we're busy in Latin America, and we're also working in Asia in partnership with partners on the ground who know their governments and who want to work with their governments to improve the health and well-being of their communities by targeting women and girls. We find women who want access to modern contraception and often can't find it or can't find it reliably or are not able to find a diverse array of methods. We find the issue of gender-based violence. We find the issue of early and forced marriage of young girls. We know that unsafe abortion is a problem that is driving maternal mortality rates. So women are dying because they are seeking to terminate a pregnancy and they are not able to do so safely and legally. We know that the health of children under the age of 5, in particular, is directly linked to whether his or her mother has access to contraception. Because if she's able to space her birth, she's able to better care for her current children. And so we see the intersection of nutrition and child health and child survival as it relates to women's ability to control her fertility. Those are the issues that I think are most prevalent for us in Africa.
2: The gag rule policy is already disrupting services and referral networks, damaging integrated health programs, and diverting resources away from direct service delivery. Ehlers elaborates on its threats.
5: Any country that's receiving any U.S. money on any health issues now has to contend with the global gag rule. Any African country that's receiving U.S. global health assistance is impacted. It's more than family planning and reproductive health partners. It's any African country that is working with the U.S. government on tuberculosis, HIV and AIDS. Think of the PEPFAR program, the President's Emergency Plan for AIDS Relief, is working in many, many African countries. Anything working on water and sanitation, on malaria efforts, all of that is part of a global health portfolio. So any country that's receiving any U.S. money on any of those issues now has to contend with the global gag rule. Most worrying to me are some of the most trusted service providers in their communities. So I'm thinking of the International Planned Parenthood Federation, and I'm thinking of Marie Stopes International. I'm thinking of groups that are working throughout the world in providing the most basic health care to women and their families. And because they are not in accordance with the global gag rules, limitations and restrictions, I worry that their clinics will close and that in areas where the public sector is not available or is not at capacity to meet the needs of its community, women and their families will suffer. We already saw service providers closing clinics. We saw that the rates of unintended pregnancy were going up. We saw that vulnerable groups like young people, women living in rural areas, women that were living at the lowest levels of poverty were the most impacted and not able to access services. Those communities are already vulnerable, and they were made more vulnerable. With higher rates of unintended pregnancy, recourse to unsafe abortion also increased, driving the rates of maternal mortality in many countries. So that's a sample of some of the things we saw years ago when this policy was in place under President Bush.
0: On Wings, you're hearing a report from Kenya about effects of the U.S.'s global gag rule. President Trump has reinstated it and even expanded its reach. But as you'll hear, USAID also applied it during the Obama administration. Here's the background. In Kenya, the 2010 Constitution allows abortion to save the life or health of the mother, and its language leaves the door open for further legalization. In 2012, the Ministry of Health published standards and guidelines on reducing maternal mortality and morbidity from unsafe abortion. These were based on World Health Organization criteria. The ministry also issued a curriculum for training mid-level providers, like midwives and nurses, in how to perform legal abortions and give life-saving post-abortion care. The Obama administration formally repealed the global gag rule, but in December 2013, after Hillary Clinton was replaced by John Kerry as Secretary of State, USAID ordered its aid recipients not to attend a maternal health meeting because safe abortion guidelines were on the agenda. Kenya soon withdrew the guidelines, leaving old, vague guidelines in place. Carolyn Nyandat is a leading maternal health expert in Kenya. She recounts how sudden changes in U.S. funding policy leave healthcare organizations confused and scrambling.
3: The integrated package that facilities provide, they provide within the law. So in Kenya, we usually use our constitution as our book of reference because we expected providers to be using a standards and guideline. So it was supposed to be disseminated from 2012, but the Kenyan standards and guideline were withdrawn. And so providers are using the PAC post-abortion care manual as their reference, as opposed to the standards and guideline that was supposed to reduce incidences of unsafe abortions.
0: Nyandat has a long history of leadership with KEMET, Kisumu Medical and Education Trust. She started her career there as Associate Manager of Reproductive and Maternal Child Health.
3: So KEMET implements through three levels. We target the community, the facility, and now at policy level. We engage communities in community discussions or conversations. They're able to discuss their needs, and we link them to the facility. And so at the facility, KEMET has managed to train providers. We have actually trained over 2,000 providers on provision of integrated maternal health service provision, where we look at the holistic approach, the mother, the child, the man, the youth. The providers are also taken through some of the policy issues that we have in place, so they are aware of at what context are they providing the services and how. We have created a network of where we look at the legal compliance and also quality service provision, and we are able to give them that technical assistance when they need it from us. In relation to the global gag rule, that has impacted on KEMET at the three levels. For instance, we have now had women or community members having less discussions like they used to have before, where we would actually talk about maternal health needs. They are now more focused on other discussions. They want to discuss more on security. They want to discuss more on which member of parliament they want to have on board, as opposed to the health issues that were now more prominent. In the Kenyan system, a community health volunteer is supposed to, one, educate at community level and also provide information for a woman to make a choice to go for a service. And so if they have done that, a woman is able to make a choice that I want to go to facility X or Y. So then the community health volunteer refers the woman to that particular facility. But now we have reduced the number of the community health volunteers we were working with. Initially, we would work with over 10 volunteers in a community unit, but currently we are working with 2 community health volunteers. It was estimated that maybe one CHV would do about 20 households or more. But now we are only giving that mandate to two CHVs to be able to be covering their 100 households, and that's too much for them.
0: Nyandat observed that abrupt international disruptions and forced changes to rules and procedures affected not only the participation of volunteers, but also the willingness of prospective patients and their partners to rely on the organization's services.
3: Then we also have women not really coming for services as before, and we are struggling to create that demand. And when we create the demand, the women are reluctant to come for the services. Then we also have a lack of male involvement, and now we have men really coming out strongly and barring their partners to access services. Because we are having less discussions in the community, we are having men actually telling their partners that they cannot access services.
0: Hesitance to come for help also increases problems.
3: The four delays that really increases maternal mortality. One delay of a woman to actually recognize a problem. So for instance, if a woman is in the village and they are bleeding, they're already not seeing that as an alarm. That's delay number one. Then the delay number two, the delay in getting access to go to the facility because of the bad roads or where they come from. Then when they have come to the facility, now the delay for the woman to actually give informed consent, because sometimes the woman has traveled all the way alone, and to make a decision, she wants a partner to help her in making a decision. So the delay is at that level. And then the fourth delay is you are now again at the facility, but there's no skilled provider or there are no commodities.
0: Population Action International, PAI for short, has tracked disruptions in multiple countries, notes Wings Kenya producer Diana Wanyonyi.
2: A preliminary report conducted by PAI in Ethiopia on women's sexual and reproductive health and rights found that adolescents and youth, people living with HIV and AIDS, and sex workers are directly affected by the closure of the previously U.S.-supported health clinics. For PAI, the solution to Trump's global gag rule is to come up with strategies that will ensure that health care in many countries is not hurt. Back to Susan Ehlers, president of PAI.
5: Well, the first thing that PAI and our U.S.-based partners need to do is to try to get this policy legislatively repealed, right, so that it's not in place anymore. Unfortunately, with President Trump in office, we don't think that that is a near-term possibility. This policy will be with us so long as President Trump is in the White House. So what we need to do instead is work in partnership with groups around the world to make sure there's a couple of things. Number one, that they really understand the policy. They understand what it lets them do, what it doesn't let them do, the groups they can work with, the partners they can talk with, and the services they can still provide. We have to build that understanding so groups, even if they choose to comply with the global gag rule, they're still doing as much service as they can to meet the needs of their community. I think we also need to continue to work with governments, both in Africa and the donor countries in Europe and elsewhere, to make sure that we're putting additional resources toward this agenda. Something that we've done a lot in partnership in countries like Kenya and Malawi is work with partners who are looking at their own governments. So in Kenya, I think of devolution, and I think of all of these county budgets and making sure that each of those county governors really understands the budget imperative for health and that within that they are really prioritizing the health needs of women and families. I think that is one strategy that we cannot make up for the loss of U.S. funding with these restrictions, but we can build better and deeper and stronger champions in the developing countries of Africa and in some of the donor countries of Europe to really step up and lean in when we need partnership and leadership so much.
0: One source of help has been the International Women's Health Coalition, founded in 1984 to promote sexual and reproductive rights and health among women.
3: We have been getting support from IWHC, we got in-depth interpretation of the global gag rule, and we are able to have now a deeper understanding.
0: In 2018, during Trump's previous term, Carolyn Nyandat was reproductive health coordinator of Kisumu Medical and Education Trust. She initiated a workaround by engaging with county governments, which have independent funds passed down through their members of Kenya's parliament.
3: We have been able to engage counties in developing family planning strategic plans. We have 15 counties that are contributing to about 98% of maternal mortality in Kenya. We have actually managed to work with counties by first working through a social franchise where we have 122 social franchise facilities. And of the 122 social franchise facilities in the 15 counties, we have 22 youth-friendly centers that can provide the integrated package that we advocate for. Most counties had a strategic plan, but they were not costing it. So they had guidelines, they had operations, how they want to implement their plans. So we had to come in and tell them, how many human resources do you want to have on board? How will you do your monitoring and evaluation? How will you get commodities? From who? From what partner? How would you want partners to come on board? And that is the cost aid. We did that with Homa Bay County, where they had a cost aid family planning strategic plan. It was implemented from 2015 to 2019. So that became a benchmark for that county. And when the neighboring counties learned of the milestones that Kimeta's had with Homa Bay County, then Migori County, the neighboring county, called us to help them develop their own strategic plan. So we expect that to be cascaded in the other remaining counties so that they can have their costed strategic plan. In relation to the global gag rule, if PAI can come in and give us more technical support, we'll be able to have good choice.
0: Diana Wanyonyi asked this question of Suzanne Ehlers.
2: Is it the right time for the African countries to stop depending from donors?
6: I think that it is the right time for African countries to say that we know best what is right for our communities and that we are looking to operate on an equal level at the global stage, right? There will be a period of time where there is still donor flows of money, but we will begin to make it more so that countries can be more reliant on their own resources and strengthening their own communities. We want to be able to secure a woman's right to an abortion that's safe and legal anytime, but we also need to be sure we are providing comprehensive sexuality education, that we're providing safe spaces for girls to ask questions and to learn about their bodies, their safety, and how they can reduce violence and sexual assault. And that's not just the responsibility of the girls. You can educate a girl and still have her living within a household and within a community where social norms are not allowing her to advance her own health and rights. So for PAI, we see our work on abortion as important and critical, but we also see important work at the community level so that they become powerful in their own rights, pursue their education, become part of the paid workforce, become policymakers in their own right. But the only way to do that is to partner with their parents, their family, and the educators to make sure that we are not doing anything that harms her ability to advance herself. And we're supporting youth-led and strong young people within organizations. And we sent out a request for proposals, and we received very creative ideas back about how youth leadership within organizations was looking to make policy change that benefited youth populations. And so we've been able to give those groups technical assistance and advocacy training and some financial resources so that they can be the leaders of change in their own communities as it relates to the young people's needs around reproductive health. The work of reaching legislators in the U.S. is our job. In other countries, they do not want to hear from PAI. They want to hear from our partners in strong advocacy organizations in countries like Kenya and Senegal and Malawi so that they are in touch with their members of parliament and with people within their Ministry of Health and their Ministry of Finance to always be educating and building the case for women's access to contraception and to other kinds of reproductive health care. When those policymakers are hearing it from their own constituents, that's what makes a difference. And we can be there as sounding boards and sort of thought partners, but at the end of the day, we can take our story up to the U.S. Congress, and then we know that in houses of parliament throughout Africa, it's your voices that are the most important.
2: Yes, how is it in the U.S.?
6: Well, it's a complicated time, as you can imagine. So we know that we don't have support in the White House. We know that President Trump and Vice President Pence are not advocates for this agenda. And in fact, they have introduced a number of very harmful policies globally, but also domestically in the U.S. We also see that the leadership of some of our key agencies is not supportive. So what that means is that we have to look to Congress. We have to look to our elected representatives, both in the Senate and in the House of Representatives. And PAI has a commitment to working across all the parties to make sure that we are building champions wherever we can who will support this agenda. Now, our numbers are high. They're never as high as we'd like them to be. We never have as much support for this agenda as we think we should, but we also never give up, and we are staying focused on telling the true story of women and girls' health and rights and trying to bring congressional champions along at every step that we can. So that's our advocacy work back at home, just like the advocacy work we do in partnership with groups around the world.
2: That is Suzanne Ehlers, president of the global organization Population Action International, or PAI. Reporting for Wings, I am Diana Wanyonyi in Mombasa, Kenya.
0: We have a little more time left in this episode, so I'll just let Loretta Ross from the United States have the last word. She is a co-founder and former executive director of the Sister Song Women of Color Reproductive Justice Collective and co-author of a new book titled Reproductive Justice. She was interviewed for Wings by Sarah Olson.
1: We need to put more pressure upon our elected officials to stop the global gag rule, to stop the perversion of science that's taking place. The same way we do not have healthy sex education for young people here in this country, we're preventing healthy sex education for people around the world. And so we and our tax dollars are responsible for a lot of misery and suffering around the world. But instead of going overseas and working in those countries, we need to stay at home and work right here with the, I don't want to call them that, with the guys who are passing the laws right in Washington, D.C., and in our state legislatures that are causing that kind of suffering.
0: Parts of this program were recorded during the first Trump administration. In his second administration, Trump disbanded the U.S. Agency for International Development and replaced it with bilateral health funding agreements negotiated country by country. All agreements include the global gag rule. They also forbid gender-affirming medical interventions and, quote, diversity, equity, and inclusion. The new policy applies the global gag rule not just to health care support, but to all non-military U.S. funding agreements. Wings thanks all our supporters, including your local community radio station, Suzette Cullen, and Genevieve Vaughn, author of the book The Gift in the Heart of Language, The Maternal Source of Meaning. I'm Frieda Worden, the series producer of Wings. I had editing support this week from Sarah Newton. The Wings sound logo is from Libana's album, A Circle is Cast. This is the Women's International News Gathering Service.

0: 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It is 5:30. Up next, this week's edition of On Contact with Chris Hedges.
1: Bender, by the end of this week, that he would then go after civilian infrastructure in Iran. He'd go after bridges, he'd go after power plants, and so forth and so on. But what happened was that at the end of this past week, the United States started to go after civilian infrastructure. We went after bridges, we went after power plants, and we went after a desalination plant inside of Iran. Now, what the Iranians did was they instantly retaliated against similar targets in countries like Kuwait. Furthermore, they ramped up the bombing campaign against Jordan, and they bombed Saudi Arabia for the first time in almost 4 months. So they made it clear that they were going to play tit for tat. Moreover, the Iranians made it clear that next week, if President Trump went after civilian infrastructure in a big way, they would basically shut down the flow of oil out of the Persian Gulf and out of the Red Sea and out of the United Arab Emirates, which has a very important port that's located outside of the Strait of Hormuz. All of this would be shut down. And furthermore, the Iranians would go after all sorts of power plants, desalination plants across the Middle East. So the Iranians made it clear that they were playing hardball. Now, when you look at these threats in the context of what the Iranians have actually been able to do over the past few days in terms of hitting various targets in Jordan and in other places in the Middle East, it's manifestly clear that the Iranians have the capability to target all sorts of infrastructure inside of these Middle East states and do great destruction. And both the New York Times and the Wall Street Journal have run articles in recent days about how effective the missile strikes are. So I think what has happened here, Chris, and I'm just saying I think this is what happened, is that last night, which is Saturday/Sunday night, the American retaliation against Iran did not include civilian infrastructure in any meaningful way. They did not go after bridges. They did not go after power plants. They did not go after desalination plants, which they had been doing. We had been moving in that direction, but that stopped last night. And the question you have to ask yourself is, number one, why? And number two, is that a harbinger of what we think will happen in the coming week? Now, my guess is that it stopped last night because the Gulf states called up President Trump and said, you absolutely cannot go after civilian infrastructure inside of Iran, because if the Iranians retaliate, they will destroy our societies. They will wreck our power plants. They will wreck our desalination plants. And it looks like, again, just looks like Trump listened. And then that raises the question, what will Trump do this coming week? Because he has promised that he is going to unleash the dogs and go after all this civilian infrastructure in Iran. But he now knows what the consequences of that will be.
2: Well, he's so mercurial. Of course, it's very dangerous to predict. He could very well bomb civilian infrastructure tomorrow night. One senses he's flailing about. Of course, the entire war on Iran was built on a fantasy that didn't come to fruition, fed to him largely by Bibi Netanyahu. But it doesn't appear that there's any real strategy other than an escalation of force. And I think the naive hope that that will make the Iranians bend, but you may have another take on that.
1: Well, I think you're right that he signed the MOU on 17 June. And as I've emphasized on numerous occasions, on numerous platforms, that was a surrender document.
2: Yeah.
1: The Iranians won on every point. Then after signing the agreement, he decided to challenge the Iranians on the whole question of who controls the Strait of Hormuz. To me, it was very clear from Article 5 of the Memorandum of Understanding that Iran controlled the Strait in the 60-day negotiating period, and then moving forward, control of the Strait would be settled between Iran and Oman. That was the deal. There was nothing about the United States controlling the Strait, but what President Trump tried to do was open a U.S.-dominated channel in the Gulf that got around Iranian control of the Strait of Hormuz. And the Iranians said, unsurprisingly, this is unacceptable and it violates Article 5. But Trump felt confident that he could basically throw the MOU under the bus and he could engage in a tit-for-tat military strategy with the Iranians where the United States would win. In other words, he seemed to believe that we had newfound coercive leverage over the Iranians after signing the June 17th MOU. But this is delusional. Nothing has changed in the dynamics of the conflict, as we have seen over the past week or so. The Iranians have a formidable missile and drone capability, and there's nothing we can do about it. And the idea that we have a newfound advantage over the Iranians now that we didn't have when we signed the June 17th MOU agreement makes no sense at all.
2: Well, the irony is that there was huge opposition from the hardliners in Iran to essentially agree to this MOU. That raises the other issue. If there is a way, a negotiated way out, it isn't going to look like the MOU, which was a surrender document. It's going to look a lot worse for the United States. Because the MOU was predicated on phases, at this time around, the Iranians are going to demand that they have about $100 billion in frozen assets. They're going to want that a release. They're going to want a lot of stuff up front.
1: I agree with that. I mean, there's no question that the moderates won with regard to whether or not Iran should sign the MOU on June 17th. The hardliners said, don't sign it. You can't trust the Americans. But the moderates prevailed, and then the hardliners proved to be correct. So they're now in the driver's seat, as best we can tell. And it seems to me, given that we don't have any military strategy for defeating Iran, that we're going to, at some point, have to move to a memorandum of understanding number two. And it will be the hardliners, not the moderates, who are in the driver's seat. And as I think you correctly point out, those hardliners will push forward a tougher deal for Trump to swallow. I would imagine that in addition to your point about them wanting all of those frozen assets up front, they will also demand that the Israelis get out of southern Lebanon. If you look at Article 1 of the 17 June MOU, it dealt with Lebanon, and it was very clear from that memorandum of understanding and the mere fact that the Lebanon issue was the number one issue on that agenda, that the Iranians really do want the Israelis to stop bombing Hezbollah and to get out of southern Lebanon. And it could be, one can't tell for sure, but it could be that the Iranians will demand that that happen before they sign a memorandum of understanding. And this, of course, will put Trump in an extremely difficult position because, as we both know, the Israelis have no interest in getting out of southern Lebanon. But the problem that we face here is that the Iranians, I think, probably have more leverage now than they had before the June 17th agreement. I would note, Chris, that I said, not publicly, but I said privately to a number of friends who I go back and forth with on this whole issue, that I thought the Iranians were foolish to sign the 17 June Memorandum of Understanding. I've long believed that the longer the war goes on, and the more oil that's cut off from the Gulf, the better off the Iranians are. And just to elaborate on that a bit, and this will put some meat on the bone when it comes to talking about what might happen this coming week. You want to remember that there were about 20 million barrels per day coming out of the Gulf on February 27th. You know, when people talk about 20% of the world's oil came out of the Gulf, that 20% represents about 20 million barrels. And since the war started, we've devolved to a situation where 7 million barrels are still coming out of Saudi Arabia and the UAE combined. So it's only, in my opinion, about 13 million barrels that have been bottled up in the Gulf. Now, where are those 7 million barrels coming out of? One is that Saudi Arabia is sending probably somewhere on the order of 5 million barrels out through the Red Sea, not through the Strait of Hormuz. And I would guess that the UAE is sending out close to 2 million barrels from Fujairah, which is a UAE port on the Gulf of Oman. In other words, it's outside of the Strait of Hormuz. So you have this roughly 7 million barrels of oil, 7 million out of the original 20 million that are still coming out of the Persian Gulf. I think the Iranians have a vested interest in shutting down the flow of oil through the Red Sea, that's the Saudi Arabian oil, and shutting down Fujairah. And there's some evidence they've already shut down Fujairah, because this will worsen the oil situation, the global oil problem that the United States and the rest of the world faces. So if the war goes on and the Iranians are able to shut down the Red Sea, which they're threatening to do, and also shut down and keep shut down Fujairah, this will work to their advantage. It will give them more coercive leverage. So all of this is to say, Chris, if Trump does up the ante this coming week and goes after civilian infrastructure inside of Iran, the Iranians will retaliate by shutting down almost completely the flow of those 7 million barrels of oil that are now coming out of Saudi Arabia and probably the UAE as well.
2: A lot of the air attacks have been concentrated in southern Iran, and there's been speculation that this is because the United States is considering seizing parts of Iranian territory, some of the islands, perhaps Karg Island. I don't know how they would do it. I guess they would have to do it by air. I'm not sure how that would work. Certainly they can't do it by ship. I think the Boxer is their amphibious, and that's, 200 miles away or something. But how do you see that as a possibility, and how would it play out?
1: Well, I'll make a couple points, Chris. First of all, you have to ask yourself, how many combat troops, and here we're talking mainly about infantry and Marines, U.S. Army infantry and Marines, combat troops, people that you can use for an amphibious operation, how many troops of that sort do we have in the Gulf? Now, you'll see in the media, people say there are 50,000 American troops in the region. That's true, but those 50,000 troops are not all combat troops. And in my opinion, most of them are not combat troops. My guess is that there are at the most 8,000 Marines and Army troops from the 82nd Airborne in the region. About 8,000 combat troops at most. What are you going to do with 8,000 troops? It's a tiny number of troops. If you're seriously talking about invading a country like Iran that has 93 million people, a formidable military, represents a huge piece of real estate. I mean, this is a big territory that it covers, has forbidding terrain. What are you going to do with 8,000 troops? Not only do you have to invade with those 8,000 troops, you have to sustain them, and then you have to reinforce them. This is just not in the cards. And if you listen to President Trump talk, he says that it's not going to be American ground troops that do the invading. It's other troops from the region that are going to do the invading, the ground operation. So I scratch my head and say, well, who is that? Are they going to send in the IDF? No. I mean, they're bogged down in southern Lebanon, and the Israelis are too smart to invade Iran. That's not going to happen. So who's going to do it? And it looks like, if anybody, it's going to be the Kurds coming out of Iraq who invade Iran. But the Kurds are not going to do that, unless they're crazy. And if they do invade, it's not going to have any meaningful consequence. The Kurds are our ground force option? This is not serious. 8,000 troops in the region are a ground force option? I don't think so. Furthermore, if President Trump were foolish enough to try and seize an island or to land somewhere on the coastline of Iran, many American soldiers would die. This would be a highly dangerous operation. The Iranians would go to great lengths to retaliate and drive those American forces off the beaches. And the question you have to ask yourself is, what is the cost-benefit analysis look like for President Trump? There'd be zero benefit, right? What is he going to gain by invading an island or, you know, establishing a beachhead on the Iranian coast? What are the gains from that? I don't see any. And the cost is that many Americans will die in what almost everybody will see as a futile military operation. And he'll pay an even greater political price for that. So why would he do that? So I don't see any ground force option. You know, Chris, just to elevate for a second here, we started with a strategic bombing campaign. That lasted 40 days. It failed. We were running out of munitions. And despite all the talk about all the damage we were doing to Iran's missile and drone capability, that proved not to be true. So we quit after 40 days. Then we went to the blockade. That lasted just a little over 2 months. And then we quit when we signed the Memorandum of Understanding because the blockade didn't work. Then Trump welched on the deal on the June 17th Memorandum of Understanding, and we started engaging in this tit-for-tat war, which we're now involved in. That's not working, as we've just talked about. That's not working. The one thing we haven't done, by the way, we have actually reinstituted our blockade. We're back to the maritime blockade as well, which didn't work last time. But on July 14th, President Trump reinstituted the naval blockade. So we have that at play now with the tit for tat. But it looks like the tit for tat's not working out very well as we talked. So people are now talking about using land power. We've used air power. We've used naval power. That didn't work. Let's use land power. This is not a serious option. If it was a serious option, we would have tried it a long time ago. We didn't try it a long time ago because it doesn't stand any chance of working. The point is, Chris, we have no military option here. This is why Trump signed the June 17th MOU, because we had no option. The Iranians were winning the war. And then the question you have to ask yourself is, have the dynamics changed since then? Is there evidence that the United States has turned the tide and that we now have found a theory of victory? The answer is clearly no, unless you and I are missing something and they have some secret strategy in mind that they haven't told us about. And I don't think that's the case.
2: Isn't there always a temptation, go back to LBJ and the Vietnam War, when it was clear, and it was clear fairly early on in the Vietnam War, that the United States was in serious trouble, then you get the heavy bombing campaign of North Vietnam. This fantasy that the escalation of force is going to solve your problem has been characteristic of these imperial adventures in Iraq, Afghanistan, and as I said earlier, in Vietnam, although it's not tethered to reality.
1: A couple of points on Vietnam. First of all, there's no question that the Johnson administration, starting in March of 65 is when the bombing campaign began, big time. This is Rolling Thunder. And then shortly thereafter, we put combat troops. This is on March 8th, 65. We put combat troops for the first time into Vietnam. And we escalated and escalated up until March 31st of 1968. You remember very well that that's when LBJ, who was the president, said that he was not

0: failed. After about 2 weeks, we understood that we were in a very difficult position. I believe that we will eventually discover that the key policymakers inside the administration understood pretty early in this war that we did not have a good military option. Nevertheless, we've escalated. And this is exactly what happened in Vietnam. There's no question that the leaders understood that we did not have a good military option, but they escalated. And as you remember, we ended up with about 530,000 combat troops in Vietnam. Just think about that. 530,000 combat troops in Vietnam by March of 68, when Johnson decided that the war was a lost cause. And he stopped the bombing campaign. Of course, Nixon and Kissinger then came in, and they thought that maybe they could find a way to win the war. Nixon said that he had this secret plan to get out of the war, but not really. What he really wanted to do was see if he could greatly reduce the American military commitment and we could still win the war. But of course, that didn't happen. And we were forced to quit, just like that was in 72, of course, we quit. And what happened with Johnson is he quit in 68. And if you look at Trump and what happened, he quit once on June 17th. And I think what's going to happen here is he's going to be forced to quit again. Not altogether unlike what happened in Vietnam. Again, Johnson wanted to quit March 68, and Nixon was eventually forced to quit at the end of 72. We just had no military strategy for winning against Vietnam. We had no military strategy for winning in Afghanistan. We had no military strategy for winning in Iraq. And we have no military strategy for winning here. But your point is that once you get into these things, very hard to get out, no question. And you look for ways to escalate. And it's kind of like a wing and a prayer. You know, maybe something will happen that we don't foresee. And if we just double down, maybe, you know, we'll be lucky. And I think there's just a lot of that going on. I think that's what President Trump was thinking after June 17th. He figured that memorandum of understanding I signed, it's a surrender document. I really don't like it. I'm sure the Israelis and the Israel lobby and the neoconservatives and the hawks in the United States were telling him he made a mistake signing that June 17th MOU. And he probably said, let's try something else. Maybe if I go back to, you know, putting pressure on the Iranians, I can get them to cut a deal. And here we are. But again, there is no deal to be had, just as there was no deal to be had in Vietnam. If you took five of the smartest strategists in the United States and you could ramp back in a time machine to March of 1965, and you told those five strategists, it's your responsibility to come up with a brilliant strategy to win the Vietnam War, the end result would be the same. And if they were really brilliant strategists, they would have told LBJ not to go in. And if he had nevertheless gone in, they would have told him to immediately get out, because there was no way to win the Vietnam War. We had no theory of victory. And again, I think that most of the policymakers at the time understood that.
1: I mean, how much time do we have left before the global economy craters? It's already pretty stressed out. The shortages of cooking oil in India, fertilizer, helium for microchips. I had read before the memorandum of understanding that some economists were saying by July, that if there wasn't an opening of the strait, we could head for a global depression. And as I mentioned in the introduction, the strategic reserves have been heavily depleted, and not just in the United States, countries like Japan as well. How much more time do we have?
0: Let me tell you how I read the oil situation. I think what's happened is that with a set of workarounds, we have been pretty successful.

0: successful at minimizing the damage that has been done so far. And there are three major workarounds that I see. First, as I told you before, of the 20 million barrels that used to come out of the Gulf, 7 million are actually still coming out. So when people say that the flow of oil out of the Gulf has been completely cut off, those 20 million barrels have been completely cut off, that's not true. 7 million are coming out through Yanbu and Fujairah. That's Yanbu and Saudi Arabia and Fujairah in the UAE. And furthermore, as you know, the strait has been opened up at different points. And some ships have come out when that strait was opened up, including Iranian ships. So the 20 million barrels have not completely disappeared. That's one point you want to keep in mind. The second point is, and this is quite remarkable, the Chinese have greatly reduced their demand for oil by about 5 million barrels a day. It's amazing how they've done that, and how they've done it, we're not sure. But the fact is that the Chinese demand for oil has gone down 5 million barrels. So when we talk about those 20 million barrels coming out, there's 5 million, right? 5 million that are not needed because the Chinese have reduced their demand, and there's 7 million that are coming out from the UAE and Saudi Arabia. And then, getting back to what you were mentioning, there's all that oil that's been released from the strategic reserve. And that adds up to another maybe 3 million barrels a day, as best I can tell. So when you add all these things together, you can see that we have been able to weather the crisis in the Gulf reasonably well up to now. Now, what scares people is that the Strategic Petroleum Reserve is running down, and we're running out of oil that's available in that Strategic Reserve to float into world oil markets. Furthermore, there is the danger, as I was talking about before, that Fujairah and Yanbu will be completely shut down, and then there'll be no oil or hardly any oil coming out of the Gulf. And then there's the Chinese.
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3: Oh, my God. We finally really did it. You maniac! You blew it up!
4: On a stage, humans are blowing up oil, gas, and each other. But the stage itself is burning as the Northern Hemisphere breaks out in more record heat rashes. German scientist Anders Levermann warns we are entering a time of climate freefall. In a major, hardly reported move, Trump's cronies are trying to drill in Greenland, the last frontier. The air outside my studio right now is a stinking smudge of American wildfire smoke and extreme heat, and it's dry as hell. End times that never end this week on Radio EcoShock.
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4: Deadly heat around the world has gone insane. According to the London School of Hygiene and Tropical Medicine, more than 2,700 excess deaths estimated in England and Wales during the May and June heat waves. The Paris region alone suffered 2,000 deaths, 80% more than expected, with at least 5,700 excess deaths in France, over 20,000 people gone in the heat in Europe. Further into July, yet another heat wave. Spain, Portugal, and France faced their hottest days in history, up to 50 degrees C, 122 Fahrenheit. Wildfires rage across all three countries, and Italy, too. Germany, Poland, and the Czech Republic, Hungary, they all set new all-time heat records. American cities from Billings, Montana, to Atlantic City, New Jersey, broke or tied all-time temperature records in July. Japan's meteorological agency faced heat so severe that it introduced a brand new official meteorological classification, Kukushobi, which translates to a cruelly hot day. It's reserved for temperatures that breach 40 degrees C, 104 Fahrenheit, and it's pretty humid there. Cruel heat sent hundreds to the hospital in Japan July 23rd. We don't have the heat stats for the deaths there in the heat wave, but there were deaths. The headquarters city for Toyota Motor Corporation set all-time highs. The same heat wave blasted China up to 50 degrees C, 122 Fahrenheit. Night temperatures in northwest and central China stayed at 86 Fahrenheit, 30 C. Sand and rock in Xinjiang's flaming mountains reached surface thermometer temperatures of an astounding 84 degrees C, 183 Fahrenheit. Ooh-hoo-hoo, keep your boots on. Africa is suffering harsh heat, even for those hot places. Egypt issued public health warnings. It was way too hot in Morocco, Tunisia, Ethiopia, Somalia, the whole Sahel in searing heat. Even camels were dying. And right across the war zone, Iran recorded the warmest global land temperatures of the season at 52.7 C in Omodea, and that's about 126 Fahrenheit. The whole Middle East is roasting beyond human endurance as the bombs and missiles fall.

0: Outside my studio in British Columbia, a raging wind carries everything, including smoke too thick to breathe. The hot, dry Pacific Northwest is on fire. Two of three major highways out of here are closed, with wildfires raging up both sides. Thousands more dry lightning strikes are crackling across the sky. As I record this, I may finish this program on backup power. I hope people across the world will wake up in time before the real nightmare becomes unstoppable. We are just at the start of the strongest El Niño in history. We are just at the start of climate free fall.
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0: For decades, scientists and governments reported a gradual warming of the world because we burn fossil fuels. But something is missing from that picture. Climate free fall. Why the biggest risk to our economies is yet to be recognized. That is the warning from climate scientist Anders Leverman. Dr. Leverman is head of the Research Department of Complexity Science at Potsdam Institute for Climate Impact Research. He is also a professor at the Physics Institute of Potsdam University. From Germany, Anders Leverman, welcome back to Radio EcoShock.
2: Hello, thanks for having me.
0: So we have this gradual warming of the world. Things are, the sea levels are rising slowly. The temperatures are going up 0.1 degree. What is missing from that picture?
2: Well, we already know that the normal global warming that we are inducing by burning oil, gas, and coal is intensifying weather extremes all around the world. But climate science has so far considered the climate system, and rightly so, as a stable system that is just perturbed by our action. But what we also know is that our parts of the climate system, so-called tipping points, that can become unstable. And unstable in physics means that they will have a self-amplification feedback inside of them, which will, if once they are tipped, will make them fall into a different state. That will continue without further interference from the outside. Now, during this tipping process, the weather will be very different than just under a global warming that is forcing the weather to change. And we haven't investigated this properly yet. So it's we know from other systems in around physics and in all parts of physics that an unstable system is behaving quite differently and is most likely to be more volatile than a stable one.
0: Well, let's talk about what we are experiencing right now. In 2018, on Radio EcoShock, you told us river floods affect far more people than other disasters. As we speak, the Danube River is in places too low for navigation. It's the opposite. Even the river pendulum is taking wild swings.
2: Yes, exactly. There's a number of systems that show more and more variability, more and more ups and downs, strongest ups and downs, more extremes. That is, the floods get stronger, the droughts get stronger, heat waves get stronger, they also get longer. And in some parts of the Earth, also the cold spells and the extreme snowfall events get stronger. But all of this so far has only been, I want to be careful, it's not only global warming, but global warming of a stable system. But what we really don't know and what we have to account for is if parts of the system become unstable. For example, if the Greenland ice sheet is getting to an unstable situation, then the surface will have been melted so far down that the surface will be at a critical point, which means that small changes in the weather will lead to strong changes in the meltwater coming from Greenland. Now, this Greenland meltwater is getting into the North Atlantic, which will then perturb the Gulf Stream system and will increase the variability here. Now, if the Gulf Stream system becomes unstable and is varying more strongly, then this will influence the jet stream on top of it, and thereby the weather in Europe, in North America, and in northern Asia.
0: As a gardener and a part-time farmer, I can tell you the seasonal average for heat or rain may be great, but a single swing from hot to cold can stunt plants or interrupt pollination. One day or night can reduce or end food production for the year. Talk to us about agriculture in a volatile climate.
2: Well, I'm not an expert on agriculture, but as you just explained, one doesn't have to be an expert to understand that variability is a problem. And not just in agriculture, but also in agriculture, the predictability of even this variability is very important. So farmers know what to account for with respect to extremes, with respect to changes even in the seasons or in rainfall, or methods they can use irrigation, they fertilize in order to become more resilient against these normal fluctuations. But if these fluctuations become bigger and more volatile, if we lose the predictability of even these variations, then we really get a problem. And that's true for agriculture, but it's true for other infrastructures too. It's true for people who work outside, for everything.
0: You have published about impacts of climate change on financial markets. Could an unstable climate lead to financial disasters? Well, I guess they could when we see what happens with hurricanes or with part of Los Angeles burning down. Talk to us about the financial end.
2: Well, the finance system is quite diverse, right? We have long-term investment strategies. We have long-term, larger like funds that go for the long term, but also short-term investment possibilities. And all of these, they use predictability again. They use uncertainty that needs to be known in order to be able to work with these, not just the average, but also the variations around the average, for example, with respect to damages. Whenever this becomes unclear, then we really get into trouble. For example, insurance companies, they need to have a prediction for the average damage they have to cover, because that will directly influence policy, how much the policy costs if you want to insure something. Now, if the uncertainty around this gets bigger, then generally the insurance will become more expensive. But if we don't know how much it's going to get bigger, if the insurance companies don't know how much it gets bigger, then they will stop insuring things. We've seen this around the globe. We see this in Florida. We see this in places in Germany and Europe, all around the globe, that the financial sector, for example, first the insurance companies and later the investment funds, they get into trouble.
0: And then we get to the free fall part of your new article in Nature, published July 14th. What is the free fall?
2: Well, the free fall is something we have to be very careful here, because some people get think that once we have passed a certain warming level, then the global warming will self-amplify itself. And even without us burning further coal, oil, and gas, the temperature will further increase. That is not the case. If we stop burning oil, gas, and coal, the temperature will increase for a little bit, but then it will stabilize. And on Earth, we will not have a so-called runaway greenhouse effect. I would just want to make this very clear, because people get into panic when they hear about a climate freefall and think of this possible scenario that we've seen on Venus, but we won't be seeing on Earth. With climate freefall, I mean systems that become unstable, like what I said earlier, the Greenland ice sheet. We know that the Western Arctic ice sheet has also already passed a tipping point, most likely. The Amazon rainforest can pass a tipping point. The Gulf Stream systems, the so-called North Atlantic Current that transports a lot of heat to North America, Canada, Europe, but also the north of the U.S., all of these systems can become unstable. And when they pass a tipping point, then they will change on their own, even without us further changing the climate. They will change on their own and tip into a different state. And this process, that'll take a few decades. And that's the climate freefall that I'm talking about. During these decades, that might actually be up to a century, we will be in a completely different climatic situation, which is most likely to be not just unstable, but with unpredictable weather conditions.
0: As we speak, communities here in British Columbia are evacuated and major highways closed. Wildfires are multiplying because of intense dry heat and dry lightning. So how can we understand the relationships between the news that we see on television or experience of extreme events around us and this process of tipping points, which we don't see?
2: For physicists, all these different extreme events are actually different, right? We very often in the media and also when we talk to the public, we sum them up there because all of them seem to be getting more intense and stronger and more frequent too. But they all have different causes, obviously. Heat and wildfires, they are just increasing intensity because we warm the planet and thereby also warm the increase the extremes. But other phenomena, for example, cold spells and extreme snowfall events, they have a different mechanism behind them. In the northern hemisphere, for example, they have often to do with the jet stream, but also because there's more water vapor in the atmosphere. Now, these are phenomena that all will intensify under global warming. At the moment, we don't know how much the tipping of certain parts of the climate system will influence these and will intensify them. And that's why in my Nature piece, I was just highlighting this aspect that we haven't investigated this enough yet, because people have been considering tipping points and being afraid of tipping points in the past. But they are actually, the word is a little bit misleading because they unfold, the tipping unfolds over quite a long time on a human time scale, over several decades. And economists very often say, well, things that happen in 50 years, they don't care, we don't care about them because we have discounted economically, we can discount the damages of the future. Now, if the passing of tipping points intensify weather extremes, they'll do this right away. The moment the system becomes unstable, this will intensify the weather extremes, most likely. We don't know this yet, but we have investigations that point to this. And what I was wanted to say that we really need to study this further.
0: Can governments and business plan for these extremes, the chaos, rather than gradual climate change? Would it be different how we handle this?
2: Yes, it would be quite different, but we have to do both because climate change is underway and we have to adapt to this. But it's easier to adapt to a certain extent to gradual climate change. The gradual climate change is accompanied by more extreme and more volatile weather. We know this already. The tipping will add on top of that and will make it even more volatile and even more unpredictable. But as you indicate, we have to adapt quite differently. For example, a rising sea level is going slowly and steadily and kind of inevitably towards higher and higher sea levels. So you can adapt to that by coastal protection. A more volatile system means you have to adapt quite differently. You have to include buffers, for example. If you have a house needs to be then protected against extreme heat, extreme cold, against dryness. So you have to prepare your water system for extreme dryness, but at the same time for flood events. So adapting to variability, increasing variability, requires a different adaptation strategy than just to shifting backgrounds.
0: Well, as you say, very large natural systems that support hundreds of billions of people could shut down or change away from normal in a tipping point. Are you worried Northern Europe, the UK, Scandinavia could get much colder even as the rest of the world heats up?
2: Well, most climate projections that include a tipping of the Gulf Stream just find a reorganization of the heat. So in some cases, you actually find a slight cooling in the North Atlantic and in Scandinavia and northern England. But in most cases, this is only a mild effect on top of the global warming. So in most predictions, the warming wins because even in these parts. But in any case, it's just a redistribution of heat. So all the heat that's missing in the North Atlantic will be more abundant in the South, in the rest of the globe. So a tipping of the North Atlantic current of the Gulf Stream system is disastrous for everyone because it increases uncertainty, but also it's like hitting the climate with a sledgehammer. It's such a huge redistribution of heat compared to the current normal that we really don't want to experience this.
0: Well, look, science of the deep past finds Earth went through long ice-bound periods and hothouse times lasting millions of years. Getting from one to the other seems to be the hard part. Is it fair to say it's not just the destination, but the chaos of the journey?
2: That's exactly my point also of this opinion piece in Nature, that it's the transition that is the problem, and we are doing, as humans, a transition that is at least 100 times faster than anything that nature has done in the past. If you really want to look into warmer climates, you have to go millions of years into the past. The last exchanges of ice ages and warm periods of the last 2 million years, they have been always similarly warm to our present or to a pre-industrial climate, and then colder because we have been in a warm period, in a geological warm period for 10,000 years. So the warming level that we are getting, that we are heading for at the moment, is unprecedented in millions of years of Earth's history. And we're doing it 100 times faster than even, the transition from an ice age to a glacial period that we experienced 10,000 years ago. And let me highlight one aspect. Human civilization has developed in the last 10,000 years. You can go all around the globe, from South America, from Africa, Asia, all around the globe. There wasn't a lot going on. Obviously, there was something going on, but we really benefited as human civilization from the stable climate of the last 10,000 years. Before that, there was the Ice Age, and humans had a much harder time to settle down. Now, this 10,000 years were very stable in climate, and we are destabilizing this climate dramatically over the last 100 years now because we burn oil, gas, and coal.
0: Do you think we have conclusively destabilized Earth's climate beyond the point of return?
2: Well, some systems have been destabilized, most likely, but it's not conclusive. It's the Greenland ice sheet, for example, is most likely past its tipping point in my assessment. The Western Arctic ice sheet might have been destabilized. But we are actually at the moment at the tipping point of a number of systems very close to it. So we have to, in any case, we have to reduce carbon emissions now dramatically in order to avoid future risks that we won't be able to manage.
0: When I started covering climate on radio in 2006, most institutions, like the Potsdam Institute, were trying to construct the climate future for coming centuries. These days, I think we struggle to understand what is happening right now. Would you agree?
2: Yeah, to a certain extent, but that's also because we are looking more deeply, more detailed onto the climate problem. You know, in the beginning of climate science, we were trying to understand the evolution of the global mean temperature. We can understand this now quite easily because we understand the fundamental physics of the climate change problem. We understand how much more evaporation we have under a warming climate, and therefore how much more rainfall we get on a global average. But now we are looking much more detailed into the climate system and ask, where is the weather going to change, how much, and where is the climate going to change by how much? And then we try to understand these patterns. And that's actually at the heart of the climate problem for society. We are moving away from the physics of the global average towards the impact of climate on society, and that's obviously more complicated, and that can give us the feeling that that we understand less, but we definitely understand much more than we did 20 years ago.
0: As we wrap this up, what are you working on next?
2: Well, I'm going to try to understand how weather changes in this tumbling climate, because we haven't done this so far, and it was basically my shout out to the colleagues around the globe to join us in this effort, because the next three generations will be dominated by part of the climate system becoming unstable and the weather that is accompanied by this instability.
0: From the Potsdam Institute for Climate Impact Research, we have been speaking with Professor Anders Leverman. He just published the comment in the journal Nature, Climate Freefall, Why the Biggest Risk to Our Economies is Yet to be Recognized. Find links to this free article in my show blog at ecoshock.org. Anders, thank you for sharing time with our listeners.
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3: Which proves that for pure chilling horror, nothing can beat cold, hard facts.
0: Another biggest ever rain of destruction is falling on Iranians. Everyone in the Gulf states is getting their share of ballistic missiles and fear. Pulling back to the climate big picture, though, awful news could have a necessary twist. When the Gulf countries and Russia can barely get any oil out, it seems demand destruction is coming for us all. That means high gas prices for some, out of business for others, out of food coming soon in poorer countries. They told us renewable power was unreliable. Now we see it's oil and gas that is unreliable, totally unreliable. Solar and wind is cheaper anyway. Planned descent from fossil fuels would have been much kinder, but could the dark times trigger, finally, a renewables revolution? As the bombs blow, this is still a good time to replay my earlier investigation into the climate costs of war.

0: You see it on TV and social media. Another refinery explodes. A concrete city blows up into rubble. Flaming missiles and planes light up the atmosphere. In Russia, Ukraine, Gaza, and now Iran, humans are at war against the atmosphere. A whole new branch of climate science adds up the steep carbon cost. That includes Dr. Patrick Bigger. Patrick is research director at the Climate and Community Institute that's based in Philadelphia. He co-authored the report Confronting Military Greenhouse Gas Emissions. Patrick Bigger, welcome to Radio EcoShock.
1: Thank you so much for having me.
0: According to a growing mountain of science, we're already pushing past dangerous climate boundaries, and there are a few weak rescue plans out there from global conferences. But talk to us, Patrick, about the military emissions gap.
1: We know that militaries are massive contributors to the climate crisis, none more so than the United States military, but other big militaries as well, Russia, China, militaries of the European Union. But for a long time, we have not known exactly how big of contributors they are. And a lot of that is down to the fact that going all the way back to the negotiations in Kyoto in the early 1990s, big governments, and especially the U.S., sought a carve-out for reporting their military emissions. The U.S. sought that kind of carve-out and got it, and so it's been up to external researchers to use whatever tools that they can sort of scrape together in order to try to identify military emissions. And so that's what a lot of the researchers have been up to for the last decade or so, trying to get a feel for how big of a contributor to the climate crisis that militarism and militaries and their associated industries are.
0: Yes, it's a daunting task. Could you start by introducing us to the broad categories of military missions considered by your group of experts? What sort of things are you looking at?
1: The most challenging of all these categories is to understand conflict emissions, just given how little transparency there is amongst combatants. So, for example, when we were trying to come up with an emissions figure for the genocide in Gaza, you have to rely on press reporting as to what kinds of bombs are being used, what kinds of flights are being taken, etc. And those numbers can be tough to pin down, but you know, we think we've done a pretty good job ascertaining the carbon bootprint of the genocide in Gaza. But those military operations are only, you know, those combat operations are only a small piece of the military carbon bootprint. The everyday sort of operations actually have a much bigger climate impact. So Nia Crawford and her team at the Cost of War Project, you know, estimated that even at the height of the Iraq War, about 80% of U.S. military greenhouse gas emissions came from just kind of everyday operations. And chief amongst those are the flights associated with military operations. So that's training flights, that's moving people to and fro across the U.S.'s global empire of 800 overseas military bases, that's procuring food and fuel and munitions, so forth, and moving them around. So, you know, as a result, the Air Force actually has by far the highest carbon footprint of any of the armed forces in the U.S. But then there's a range of other things. You know, if you think about a $1 trillion budget and how much just stuff that buys, and all of the emissions associated with it. So we can think about the electricity to power bases. We can think about the manufacturing of things like, you know, Mark 84 bombs that were dropped on civilians in Gaza, or think about the variants, other kinds of aircraft, you know, the F-35, and just in the production of these things and how much aluminum and how much you know, critical minerals go into that. There's just massive environmental implications for running such a giant military-industrial complex.
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4: Alex returns with Dr. Patrick Bigger on the true climate cost of war.
0: You know, it may seem strange, but there's another detail about these wars that's been really bothering me, and that's about concrete. I mean, Even in peacetime, cement and concrete are responsible for about 8% of global greenhouse gas emissions. It's huge. It's like that industry alone is the third largest emitter behind China and the U.S. We have to carefully limit concrete use, but then humans blow up entire cities from Gaza to Ukraine and now likely Tehran. Talk to us about the concrete problem in these wars.
1: Yeah, that's right, Alex. There's a number of ways that militaries sort of interface with concrete as an emitting category. One of the ways is the way that you mentioned in terms of stuff that gets blown up needs to be rebuilt. When we were doing our estimate of the climate costs of the genocide in Gaza, we found that the vast majority of emissions in the long term come from rebuilding Gaza, even to its previously sort of insufficient state, that takes, you know, the emissions from the conflict from, you know, measurable but maybe not globally significant up to emissions on par with entire major industrial countries like Czechia. But then there's also, you know, in terms of military operations itself, you have to think about the volume of concrete that was used, for example, by the U.S. in securing Baghdad during the occupation of Iraq for 20 years. My colleague Benjamin Nymark at Queen Mary University led research on this, demonstrating just the unbelievable volume of concrete that was poured into these, you know, blast-proof walls dividing up the city. And then we can also think about the concrete that is going to be necessary to protect existing military assets from the climate crisis that the military itself has been a major contributor to. So if we think about, you know, the world's largest naval installation is at Hampton Roads, Virginia, which is an area facing a tremendous amount of sea level rise. And so as a result, you're going to have to pour tons and tons and tons of concrete to building seawalls to protect those installations, right? And so you kind of get into this this feedback loop where more warming generates more environmental impacts, which requires more concrete to mitigate. And if you're the military, you have effectively unlimited resources to do so, and so you do.
0: You're part of an international group of experts, including from Queen Mary University of London and your own climate and community project. And you did a case study on Gaza. Tell us what you found in your 2025 study of greenhouse gas emissions of the Israel-Gaza conflict.
1: All right, yeah. So we started tracking the emissions of Israel's attack on Gaza following the horrific attacks of October 7th, 2023. Over the winter of 2024 and continuing on for 180 days after that, and we actually have updated numbers that are coming out in a peer-reviewed journal soon. But what we found was that the projected emissions from 15 months of the direct war activities, so that is, you know, the bombing runs of the supply flights of the sort of the war fighting actions taken by Israel and its allies, especially the United States, those emissions were greater than the annual emissions of 36 individual countries and territories, many of which are small emitters, but are also the most vulnerable countries to the effects of the climate crisis, you know, the small island developing states of the Pacific, the Tuvalus and Fijis of the world, who have done virtually nothing to contribute to the climate crisis but are bearing the brunt of its effects already. But then when we expand out and look at all the other activities associated with these attacks, so including the creation of Israel's protective Iron Wall, thinking about also Hamas's tunnel network, then emissions go up to more than 41 of the lowest emitting countries and territories. But then you get into the really big emissions that come out of reconstructing Gaza and the homes destroyed in Lebanon. And then you get to emissions on par with entire, you know, European countries.
0: So news coverage and social media just love to show big missiles blasting up into the atmosphere. Are they adding to climate change for all of us?
1: Very much so. I mean, I think in the initial reporting on the emissions figures that we did, one of the a former UN special rapporteur had a very pithy quote that I couldn't agree with more, that, you know, in the context of a rapidly dwindling carbon budget, war and genocide in particular are an incredibly stupid way to spend up that budget. And that's precisely what we're seeing in these wars of choice, you know, that Trump has just launched in Venezuela and now in Iran. And so every time one of these missiles goes up, you know, it's obviously burning propellant in the atmosphere contributes to the climate crisis. But we have to think about the entire supply chain emissions of how those missiles came to be. So we think about the mining to dig up the aluminum and all the rare earth minerals that go into the guidance systems. We have to think about the energy involved in getting those materials, refining those materials, and then getting them to the production facility, of producing them themselves, of shipping them to wherever they're going to be launched from, and then the damage that they cause on the back end. So every time we see a Hellfire missile or a Mark 84 bomb dropped, and think about not just the emissions that are visible in that specific moment of time, but the full life cycle emissions of these weapons, and you know, just how fundamentally avoidable those environmental impacts are.
0: I was surprised to learn in this war that military aviation releases even more greenhouse gases than missiles and interceptors. And then I started digging into things, and here's one factoid. The U.S. Air Force has almost 500 refueling tankers, and the largest U.S. Air Force refueling tanker, the KC-10 Extender, it carries 52,000 gallons of military fuel. That's a jet propellant special mix. And it's burning that whole load into the atmosphere, creates over 1 million pounds of CO2 or 500 metric tons. So there's a whole fossil fuel network now in the sky, like filling stations flying around.
1: I talked about it a little bit at the beginning of our call, and I think it's really important to understand how much the everyday operations of militaries are contributing to the climate crisis, and that's primarily through the use, you know, burning of jet fuel. And jet fuel is important because it is sort of uniquely climate damaging when you burn these fuels at high altitude, right? It interacts with the chemistry of the atmosphere differently and creates more warming effects, especially the release of water vapor at high atmosphere. And there's just an insatiable need for it, and there is really no conceivable path to mitigating those emissions anytime soon through any mechanism other than just simply reducing the amount of time that military aircraft are flown. Right, there is no plausible path to sustainable aviation fuel or to, you know, replace some of that jet fuel with batteries or whatever. The only solution there is to cut the amount of time that these aircraft spend in the air, and by extension, the way you do that is by reducing the amount of funding that is available for flying those aircraft.
0: As we speak, the airspace over Iran is almost empty. Commercial flights to and from the Middle East have more or less stopped. Is it possible this pause in commercial flights will lead to short reductions in aviation emissions, even if we include those military flights?
1: I guess it's hypothetically possible. I mean, I'm not sure how many total air trips that are going to be reduced by this closure of airspace, how much of that travel will simply be rerouted. I'd be much more concerned about the long-run implications of, you know, what is happening with the closure of the Strait of Hormuz and the export of fossil fuels from Iran, from Qatar, from all the other countries that export through that very narrow strip of sea lane, you know, that are going to create probably short-term reductions in the amount of energy of fossil fuels that are exported, but in the long run are going to create windfall profits for fossil fuel firms as the price of oil goes up. And that's important because this is precisely what happened after Russia's full-scale invasion of Ukraine in 2022, when fossil fuel firms made record profits and then were able to, on the one hand, return those as dividends to shareholders, who are disproportionately the very wealthy, who have the highest per capita carbon footprints in the world, but more importantly, plow a lot of that money back into exploration and production of new fossil fuels, which once you've invested that money, it's, you know, in the absence of rigorous climate regulation, it's very hard to see those fuels being left in the ground, right? And so even if there is a short-term reduction in emissions from air travel or from rising costs, which, of course, disproportionately impact the working class, both in the global north and the global south, you know, even if there is a short-term reduction in those emissions, in the long term, this is actually very bad for the sort of scaling up of the fossil fuel industry.
0: Yeah, you know, I kind of compare military emissions. It might be like volcanic explosions. At first, the volcanic dust cools the surface with shade, but that only lasts a year or so. And then all the greenhouse gases that were also blasted up with the volcano remain up there for 100,000 years, adding to the heat. So we, as you say, might see a short reduction and then another burst. Look, some of the tools used to analyze the real climate costs of war were established in 2024 by Leonard DeClercq and of course, other colleagues. And the initiative on GHG accounting of war, I wanted to mention that group. That network was established to assess greenhouse gas damages from the Russian invasion of Ukraine, but now it has to keep going with new conflicts. So, Patrick, it's way too early to judge the climate impact of this Iran war, but what are your early indicators? Do you think this could top Gaza or Ukraine for outright climate harm?
1: I think it most certainly could, because I don't think we have any vague idea of what the end state of this illegal, immoral, disastrously ill-conceived war on Iran is. Right? The administration has made it perfectly clear that they don't know what the end goal is. They've just destabilized a massive country with a lot of internal divisions that are poorly understood by this government that really could result in regional instability for years, if not decades, and cost countless lives and tens, if not hundreds of billions of dollars. And so there's no way of knowing exactly how badly out of control this will spiral. And so I think if we are looking at what the long-term climate consequences will be, I think, we're more likely to see something on par with the U.S. invasion of Iraq in 2003 than the genocide in Gaza.
0: Well, as you say, military emissions are not reported, and somehow the carbon costs of war is just magically left out. Is there any move to get real about the defense emissions? Should the public know?
1: I think we absolutely need to know. And there are a lot of folks, very smart folks, very dedicated folks working on this, both within the UN Framework Convention on Climate Change sort of arena and externally. As you said, there have been some really amazing methodological innovations in the space led by folks like Leonard DeClercq. I think for me personally, tallying the climate impacts of war and militarism are important because we need to have a full idea of just how quickly we are polluting our climate and sort of lurching towards these unpredictable tipping points. But on the other hand, I think that we don't need to know precisely what these emissions are to know that they are bad, to know that they are dangerous, and to know that they are avoidable. So obviously, more data is better than less, but at the same time, we can't let the absence of perfect data be an impediment to us pushing for the reduction in military emissions through, a more just, more sane foreign policy that doesn't hinge on these new wars popping up every 6 months or year.
0: I'm kind of a give peace a chance person. Patrick, do you find it disturbing to catalog the carbon trail of war after war?
1: I find it very challenging to think about all of the myriad avoidable ways that humans and that the powerful are exacerbating the climate crisis on a daily basis. I find it most depressing to think about the human consequences. The molecules are a way of sort of tracking what's going on. I don't concern myself with the molecules. I don't worry about them as much as I worry about the people who are going to be suffering immediately as a result of these disastrous military interventions and the folks who are going to suffer, who are disproportionately working-class people in the U.S., in the global north, across the world, the working-class people who will suffer the impacts of the climate crisis and of the economic blowback from these kinds of ill-conceived foreign policy interventions. So, yeah, I'm worried about it, but I'm worried about it in a broader suite of the human suffering that these very poorly conceived military interventions are creating.
0: from the Climate and Community Institute. We've been speaking with Interim Executive Director and researcher Patrick Bigger. Find all kinds of links to news and reports on war and climate in my weekly show blog at ecoshock.org. Patrick, thank you for your work and for talking with us today.
1: Thank you so much for having me, and hopefully we can talk again under more peaceful circumstances.
0: 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I'm Alex Smith for Radio EcoShock.
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0: Damn, it's a lightning crackling smoke storm outside. I guess this is the new climate country. From the Pacific Northwest, this is Rita Hosking with Smokey.

That was Rita Hosking from her album Climate Country Radio. Find her at ritahosking.com. My thanks to Pam from KBFG Seattle for sending that along.

0: Can things get any darker and harder? The stock market is shaky. The economy is a casino. We're carrying our jobs and kids along for the ride. War sucks all our money away, and the warming proceeds. Why is our prime minister and your president doubling down on more pipelines, more drilling, more oil and gas, more climate damage? One theory is we are locked in a battle of competitive collapse, a kind of mutually assured destruction, almost like in World War I. Nobody wins this competition. Short-term economic gains will be erased by the exponential costs of climate disasters. We have to bail out of fossil world now, before a synchronized collapse of the global systems. It is late, but I believe it is not too late. We can at least save a livable future for coming generations. We can, we must, make a future we can trust. I'm Alex Smith. Thank you for listening and caring about our world.
1: Gradually it would dawn on people that the world has changed and it isn't going to go back to the way it was before. Some people emotionally could never make the transition to accepting this change. They would continue to hope that their previous lives would be restored, but of course they never would be.
2: The way the science is going at the moment, we're going to see a rise of about 2 degrees centigrade or so by the middle of this century. That's very hard to imagine that we have any less than that. But there's now a small but very real risk that we could hit 4 degrees centigrade by the end of this century. Now, the prospects of 3 and 4 degrees centigrade of warming are absolutely dire. I mean, we cannot risk that at all. It is an extreme and unstable climate, far beyond any

In troubled times, hearts can give when storms come. A human wave can come together. Minds arise as surely as the seas. Divine forms in the minds of many. We believe in the heat. Days flow by to our times of trials. Minds in motion with the beat.

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1: 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I'm out of time, so go now. 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
2: Good morning. It's Monday, July 6, 2026. July 27th, 2026. This is Upfront. I'm Brian Edwards-Tiekert. On today's show, Ukraine and Iran. Starting to get into it. Ukraine struck a commercial Iranian ship in the Caspian Sea that it said was shipping military supplies between Russia and Iran. Iran is now threatening retaliation. We're going to talk about those dynamics and what to make of the fact that right-wing conspiracist influencer Laura Loomer is now traveling in Ukraine and said she was lied to about Russia. She's had a complete about face, and she is someone who can get Donald Trump on the phone when she wants to. In the second half of the program, we'll continue talking about the growing cyclosporiasis outbreak in the United States with Dr. John Swartzberg. All that and more coming up next after the news.
3: I'm Max Pringle with these headlines. Mediators say they have made progress in efforts to bring the U.S. and Iran back to negotiations and prevent another all-out war in the Middle East. This comes after a pause in attacks, with neither the U.S. nor Iran reporting any strikes for 3 days. Mediators led by Qatar and Pakistan are working to bridge the gap between Washington and Tehran. Donna Warder has more.
4: After nearly 2 weeks of intensified bombing, the U.S. military has paused its airstrikes on Iran during diplomatic efforts to try to avert a return to an all-out war. A spokesman for the Islamic Republic of Iran Army says on Iranian government TV that Iranian forces also have stopped their attacks, which he says were retaliatory because the U.S. had violated the Memorandum of Understanding. Israeli Prime Minister Benjamin Netanyahu says he'll discuss Iran with President Donald Trump when he's in Washington Monday for the funeral of U.S. Senator Lindsey Graham. But while Israel launched the war alongside the U.S. in February, it's been notably absent from renewed U.S. attacks over Iran's effective closure of the Strait of Hormuz. Donna Warder, Washington.
3: Police in Seattle have arrested a suspect and are searching for another in a mass shooting at a food festival that killed 3 and injured 4 others. The shooting happened at the end of the annual Bite of Seattle Festival. Assistant Police Chief Tyrone Davis said during a news conference Sunday night that detectives did not have any description of the person being sought and asked for community assistance.
5: The big thing is we're not going to be able to figure out how this happened without the help of our community members. So if you saw something, please give us a call.
3: Investigators believe the two were shooting at each other, and there's no apparent threat to the public. The Seattle Fire Department says the 4 wounded people, including a 2-year-old boy, were hospitalized and in stable condition. German authorities say the suspect in the deadly Berlin Pride attack that killed 1 person and left 29 injured was shot and killed by police during a confrontation in a suburb of the city. Julie Walker has more.
6: Police in Berlin say Abdul Baluk was shot and killed in the suburbs Sunday evening after apparently running toward officers with a sharp instrument following a manhunt lasting nearly 24 hours. Prosecutors say the 21-year-old had wanted to join the Islamic State group. Balut was the main suspect after a van drove into a crowd Saturday night near a pride festival. More than two dozen people were injured, either hit or stabbed with a machete. One was killed. German Interior Minister Alexander Dobrindt had said Balut, a German citizen with Lebanese roots, was on their radar and called it an act of Islamic extremist terror.
7: Zur islamistischen Szene.
6: Berlin's Pride Festival is one of Europe's largest LGBTQ plus celebrations. I'm Julie Walker.
3: French President Emmanuel Macron is chairing an emergency meeting as wildfires force the evacuation of hundreds of thousands of people near the city of Bordeaux. The blaze has burned more than 42,000 hectares in the region. More from William Denslow.
8: A calmer night for first responders battling these blazes here in the Bordeaux region, but major concerns remain. On Saturday evening into Sunday, some five municipalities were forced to evacuate, adding to the number of those forced to leave their homes to over 200,000. Now, firefighters we've been speaking to on the ground say that conditions incredibly difficult to contain. Winds are swirling. The dryness of the conditions mean that some estimate that 3 days of rainfall might be required to fully extinguish the blazes. Real concerns, especially as local officials say that these fires are now at the gates of the municipality of Bordeaux. William Denslow in the Bordeaux region, France.
3: International aid groups say drone attacks by the Paramilitary Rapid Support Forces, or RSF, have caused enormous damage to civilian infrastructure, including power grids, transformers, water treatment plants, schools, universities, and hospitals in El Obeid, the capital of North Kordofan. Ahmed Awad is project manager for the UK-based children's rights organization Plan International, and a native of El Obeid. He said the local population is struggling to survive. He said the city, whose population previously numbered 500,000, has now become home to several hundred thousand internally displaced people and is under siege by the RSF. Awad said there is a shortage of medical supplies as well as food and clean water. Analysts, aid organizations, and the UN have warned that the RSF could soon capture El Obeid. They fear a similar scenario to what happened in El Fasher in neighboring North Darfur in 2025, when the RSF began by bombing infrastructure before storming the city after an 18-month siege. Earlier this year, a UN fact-finding mission for the Sudan detailed atrocities in the capture of El Fasher and identified what it called hallmarks of genocide, as the RSF and allied Arab militias carried out an ethnic cleansing campaign against local tribes. The UN has called the more than three-year-old Sudan civil conflict the world's worst humanitarian crisis. Los Angeles officials say a two-car crash involving a Waymo in L.A.'s Pico Union neighborhood sent two people to the hospital early Sunday morning. According to the L.A. Fire Department, the collision was reported early Sunday in the 1,000 block of Venice Boulevard. Two people were reportedly hurt. A Waymo spokesperson provided more details on the crash, saying that one of the parties involved was a pedestrian with a cart. A Waymo spokesperson provided more details on the crash, saying that one of the parties involved was a pedestrian with a cart. Mostly sunny today in the San Francisco Bay Area, highs in the 70s, lows tonight in the 50s. In the Central Valley, sunny today, highs around 100, lows tonight in the 60s. Those are the headlines. I'm Max Pringle on KPFA.
2: Bit past 7:08 in the morning. The show is up front. My name is Brian Edwards-Tiegert. We're going to start, as we do at the beginning of most weeks, with new developments in Russia's war with Ukraine. Our guest is John Pfaffer, the Director of Foreign Policy and Focus. Good morning.
9: Good morning. How are you doing today?
2: A pretty nice weekend. Went for a bike ride up in the hills. There's this little produce stand that sets up at a crossroads there that has the best papayas we have found this side of the East Bay, and I had a little panier with me because I had brought hiking shoes for an excursion we did mid-ride. and we got a nice big papaya, and I put it in the paneer, but not securely enough. And apparently, when we started down the hill, my wife watches the papaya roll out of the bag and then detonate on the pavement. And had to pull over to kind of tidy it up so that there wasn't a skid hazard for any cars or bicyclists coming down behind us, which, of course, I feel terrible about because I should clean up my own messes, but I was at the bottom of the hill by that point. How was your weekend?
9: Runaway papaya. I can't beat that. My weekend was fine, actually. Yeah, we have a pause, I guess, in the wildfire contamination from Canada. So we had a nice weekend, but I understand that the cloud is heading back over toward us this week.
2: Well, we've been there. Sorry. Hope you're doing what you can to take care of your lungs. Let's move on to bigger problems than exploding papayas. Russia's war in Ukraine. Starting to get, I don't know, John, indications that maybe it's all one war. There's been increasingly testy exchanges between Iran and Ukraine since Ukraine on Saturday attacked a ship in the Caspian Sea that it said was moving weapons from Iran to Russia. This prompted a summoning of Ukraine's diplomat in Kiev, not in Kiev, excuse me, in Tehran, for a dressing down by Abbas Araghchi, the Iranian foreign minister. I don't know. It just kind of makes it seem like it's all one war. First of all, how much concern do you have about the possibility of open hostilities between Iran and Ukraine?
9: Well, Iran has threatened retaliation, but honestly, I don't really expect there to be any significant uptick in tensions between the two countries, in part because, well, they're focused on other things. Iran doesn't really have a lot of bandwidth to take on somebody else at this point. There's been a pause in hostilities between the United States and Iran, and that's largely because, and this goes to your point that it may just be one big conflict, that the United States has drawn down its supply of interceptors that it can use to protect its own troops in the region, but also to supply to allies in the region. That, of course, affects Ukraine because Ukraine also has drawn down its interceptors to protect against Russian attacks. So this kind of war space is boiling down to, of course, still the capacity to attack with long-range cruise missiles, with drones, of course. But really, there's been a pinch in the supply of the means to defend against these attacks. Ukraine at the moment is preparing to roll out sometime this year, I believe, a much cheaper version of the Patriot missiles, that the system that is kind of the high end of defense against incoming. Each of those interceptors cost a lot of money, and Ukraine is preparing to produce something that is way cheaper, and it's going to be looked at by countries all around the world as a possible substitute for this high-end model that the United States has but can't produce enough replacement missiles to really keep functioning in various parts of the world.
2: Although even the cheaper Ukraine missile would not be a suitable countermeasure for the kind of drone swarms that Russia has been heavily reliant on.
9: That's correct. Although, you know, there are other ways of protecting against drones that Ukraine has actually been innovating around as well, including kind of going up there in planes to kind of ride alongside these drones and take them out, you know, in air, which is kind of intriguing, but probably not the best use of your time and money. But still, because Ukraine, you know, is desperate to find ways of reducing the barrage coming from Russia, it really is, you know, innovation from desperation. And again, you know, this is something that other countries are paying attention to. Ukraine has something like 10 different centers around Europe that they're using to kind of sell their new technology. So they're already kind of monetizing some of their innovations. And has even helped out the United States, although Trump has turned down the really more significant offer of assistance that Zelensky has put forward on the drone front.
2: Kind of interesting development in right-wing politics around Ukraine. Right-wing influencer, activist, and prolific conspiracist Laura Loomer, a person who can get Donald Trump on the phone and, if past reporting is any guideline, someone who can get him to fire people in his cabinet, has been touring Ukraine and saying in public appearances that she was all wrong about Ukraine. She had been taken in by Russian propaganda, and she now supports the Ukrainian cause. And apparently she has gotten Donald Trump on the phone at least once during her trip through Ukraine. I don't follow the right-wing media sphere nearly as closely as I probably should. I just don't have the stomach for it. How significant a development do you think this is?
9: Well, I'm not sure I have a stronger stomach than you do, but
2: you have at least written a book about the modern right-wing political movements in Europe.
9: That is true. That is true. But on a daily basis, you know, one has to protect one's sanity. The bottom line on this story, Vladimir Putin has been loomered. And loomered, of course, is the verb that is used to describe those people who have attracted the ire of Laura Loomer, who then whispers in the ear of Donald Trump to have them fired from the administration because, for whatever reason, they have fallen afoul of her, God knows what, her conspiracy theories, her obsessions, her inanity. And for whatever reason, Laura Loomer decided, probably, I would guess it's because of kind of intra-right maneuvering and you know, anger, competition. You know, Tucker Carlson decided that Vladimir Putin in Russia was going to be the savior of Western civilization. He pulled along a bunch of influential right-wing commentators. And Laura Loomer, I think, decided, huh, this is an opportunity to distinguish herself in the right-wing kind of media sphere. And, you know, she went over there and, of course, in a side comment, I think which was very revealing, she said, you know, I haven't seen any Muslims here in Ukraine. In other words, she's discovered that Ukraine isn't a bunch of right-wing Nazis, but that it is a country of mostly white people, mostly Christian people, and she can get behind that. And this will probably prove influential. The second kind of reason maybe she did this is she knew which way the wind was blowing. She saw that Ukraine was doing better on the ground, bringing the attack to Russia. She saw that the Trump administration was beginning to shift its position. She saw that there were some folks in the right-wing media sphere that were criticizing Trump for this position. And she decided, here's an opportunity where I can be, you know, more MAGA than the rest of the MAGAites, and Ukraine was going to be an effective kind of tool for her to, well, grab headlines, position herself more strongly within that media sphere, and move closer to Trump all at the same time.
2: It's really interesting to see the political winds shifting as the facts on the ground shift in Ukraine. for a long time, when we have discussed it, we've been describing a war where Russia was advancing, albeit in very small increments, and the inevitable resolution looked like it would be some kind of land for peace deal where Ukraine would cede some amount of Russian-occupied territory. Now, it really does look like Russia isn't capable of taking more territory. There's some places where Ukraine seems to have pushed the front line back a little bit, and its hold on the places it does occupy, like Crimea, seem increasingly tenuous. I mean, the peninsula is just subject to fuel shortages, continuous blackouts, and a lot of Russian nationals leaving just because life's become miserable there. Has your estimation of kind of what a resolution of the war looks like changed?
9: Well, first of all, I would say that your assessment of the situation is heresy in the Kremlin. They don't think that they're incapable of seizing more territory. They think that what's happening today in Crimea is a passing problem that can be rectified. There are rumors, though, you know, it's not certain that this is actually going to happen, but there are rumors that the Russian government is preparing to bring in another 300,000 troops after the elections in September. So obviously they don't want to kind of stir up public resentment before the elections, but after the elections, and even bring in another 30,000, well, not another, but 30,000 North Koreans. They brought in about 16,000 previously, so 30,000 North Koreans. So from the Russian point of view, this kind of stalemate that we're seeing along the front lines is temporary, and all it needs is the application of more soldiers, many of which will be kind of sacrificed in the most brutal way to take over territory. As for my assessment of situation, I would say you're probably correct that we have ground to a halt. Russia really is incapable at this point of overcoming what has become an asymmetrical advantage for Ukraine, and that is that it has kind of substituted for its lack of numbers on the ground with sophisticated technology that has had profound impact on the Russian economy. So profound that not only is Crimea isolated, experiencing electricity outages, not only are gas stations throughout Russia the site of fistfights as people, you know, are trying to get gas for their cars, not only have all these refineries been hit throughout the country, including as far away as Siberia, but that Russia is forced to ban the export of gasoline and diesel for the rest of this year and import gasoline from India. Now, that import of gasoline from India comes with an asterisk. It comes from a mostly Russian-owned refinery in India. But that just underscores the absurdity of the situation, because Russia, they ship it to India, it's refined in India, and then it's sent back to Russia. That's the length to which Russia has to go to avoid the consequences of Ukrainian strikes on its refineries on Russian soil.
2: And it's not like petroleum exports are an incidental part of Russia's economy. They basically are Russia's economy. They're certainly, it's government treasury.
9: Exactly. So, you know, Russia's capacity to sustain these body blows to its economy, well, I mean, it's in some ways unprecedented. We haven't seen anything like this in kind of modern Russian history, i.e. after the fall of the Soviet Union. At least, you know, consequences that have been handed out by a foreign country, as opposed to, say, what this Russia did to itself in the 1990s. But you know, there are folks both inside Russia and outside Russia that are saying, look, you just, this can't go on. We had folks in the Duma and the Russian Congress saying, look, you know, we're on the verge of political unrest here. We have to do something about that. We have just recently the president of Kazakhstan saying to Putin, you know, you better consider freezing the war here. And the only response that Putin had to that was, I will give you a personal briefing, which is, I suppose, code word for shut up. And I'm going to give you a talking to after the cameras have turned off. So, you know, this is not a good situation for Russia. And at the moment, you know, it seems as if the only thing that is pushing this war forward is an ideological commitment by Vladimir Putin to the principles of, you know, Russian greatness and the importance of territory to signify Russian greatness.
2: Or the simple fear of losing face from walking back from the conflict. I mean, that's kind of the story of every ill-considered U.S. intervention since World War II.
9: That's true. And there would be some saving of face if Russia could put the best face on what it has achieved in this war. In other words, Putin could say, look, we have Crimea, even if it's in a somewhat hobbled state. We have acquired certain territory in Ukraine, as much as 20%. We have made it more difficult for Ukraine to join NATO, to join the European Union, or at least that's how I would imagine Putin would characterize it. However true it might be is another question. So he could walk this back and say, look, we have achieved what we set out to achieve. His critics will say, yeah, but you said you would get rid of the Nazis in Kiev. You would change the government there. You'd acquire, you know, the entire country. You'd wipe Ukraine as a culture off the map. You didn't achieve that. But Putin, I'm sure, since he largely controls the media, would be able to, you know, get his message out there to the Russian public, at least in the short term. I mean, obviously, if the Russian economy were not to recover quickly after a ceasefire or a pause in fighting, then Putin would obviously be in a much more difficult position.
2: All right. John Pfeff, we have to leave it there. This is the one and only summer day we'll spend fundraising on a Monday. Thank you so much for speaking to us.
9: Thank you, and good luck with the fundraising.
2: John Pfeffer is the Director of Foreign Policy and Focus. He joins us most Mondays after 7 o'clock news headlines to go over new developments in Russia's war with Ukraine. That takes us to 7:27. The show is up front. My name is Brian Edwards Tiecker. And as I mentioned, this is the one and only Monday during the summer when we'll ask for your support of KPFA. We are in the midst of a summer drive. Our summer fund drives are normally briefer than our regular fund drives. We have endeavored to make this one briefer still. And we'll be making a decision at 9 a.m. this morning on how soon we end the fund drive. It will be somewhere between 2 and 3.5 days shorter than our typical summer fund drive. I desperately want us to be able to prove that we can raise the money it takes to sustain KPFA while interrupting less of our regular coverage to do it. And if you care about the health of this place, I'm asking you to show your support for making those fund drives shorter. This is your one and only chance to show your support during our regular segments with John Pfeffer and Dr. Schwartzberg. And you are running out of time to show that support while it gives us a signal to shorten the length of this fund drive. So we're asking you to pledge quickly and generously at kpfa.org or 1-800-439-5732. A minute and 35 seconds to go. I don't have any thank you gifts to dangle in front of you. We don't do that Monday mornings. we stick with our regular coverage. I don't have any fancy inducements. The one thing I have to offer you is that two of your fellow listeners, N in El Sobrante and Francis in Rodeo, have put up what is a very large challenge for a sleepy Monday morning in the middle of the summer. They are out of their own pockets offering to double $1,300 if we can raise enough to match them. I'll only have one more fundraising break. That'll be at the end of the hour. I don't have any particular thank you gifts to offer you. If you want to shop around, you can go to kpfa.org, or you can be the first person to hop on the phone lines at 1-800-439-5732. 40 seconds to go. We're going to start the 1300 countdown now. If you in particular appreciate hearing the conversations with John Pfeffer and Dr. Swartzberg every Monday morning, this is your only chance to donate while it shows support for continuing that, and in particular for keeping it unaltered during fund drives. 15 seconds left. KPFA.org is the best place to donate. 1-800-439-5732 is the phone number if you need to remember it. 1-800-HEY-KPFA. $1,300 to go. We'll be back with Dr. John Swartzberg and Corona Calls after the news.
3: Max Pringle with these headlines. Mediators say they have made progress in efforts to bring the U.S. and Iran back to negotiations and prevent another all-out war in the Middle East. This comes after a pause in attacks, with neither the U.S. nor Iran reporting any strikes for 3 days. Mediators led by Qatar and Pakistan are working to bridge the gap between Washington and Tehran. Donna Warder has more.
4: After nearly 2 weeks of intensified bombing, the U.S. military has paused its airstrikes on Iran during diplomatic efforts to try to avert a return to an all-out war. A spokesman for the Islamic Republic of Iran Army says on Iranian government TV that Iranian forces also have stopped their attacks, which he says were retaliatory because the U.S. had violated the Memorandum of Understanding. Israeli Prime Minister Benjamin Netanyahu says he'll discuss Iran with President Donald Trump when he's in Washington Monday for the funeral of U.S. Senator Lindsey Graham. But while Israel launched the war alongside the U.S. in February, it's been notably absent from renewed U.S. attacks over Iran's effective closure of the Strait of Hormuz. Donna Warder, Washington.
3: German authorities say the suspect in the deadly Berlin Pride attack that killed one person and left 29 injured was shot and killed by police during a confrontation in a suburb of the city. Julie Walker has more.
6: Police in Berlin say Abdul Balut was shot and killed in the suburb Sunday evening after apparently running toward officers with a sharp instrument following a manhunt lasting nearly 24 hours. Prosecutors say the 21-year-old had wanted to join the Islamic State group. Balut was the main suspect after a van drove into a crowd Saturday night near a Pride festival. More than two dozen people were injured, either hit or stabbed with a machete. One was killed. German Interior Minister Alexander Dobrindt had said Balut, a German citizen with Lebanese roots, was on their radar and called it an act of Islamic extremist terror. Berlin's Pride Festival is one of Europe's largest LGBTQ plus celebrations. I'm Julie Walker.
3: Los Angeles officials say a two-car crash involving a Waymo in L.A.'s Pico Union neighborhood sent two people to the hospital early Sunday morning. According to the L.A. Fire Department, the collision was reported early Sunday in the 1,000 block of Venice Boulevard. Two people were reportedly hurt. A Waymo spokesperson provided more details on the crash, saying that one of the parties involved was a pedestrian with a cart. Mostly sunny today in the San Francisco Bay Area, highs in the 70s, lows tonight in the 50s. In the Central Valley, sunny today, highs around 100, lows tonight in the 60s. Those are the headlines. I'm Max Pringle on KPFA.
2: Just now, 7:33 in the morning. The show is Up Front. My name's Brian Edwards Tiekert. Big thank you to Brian in San Jose, who was our first donation of this hour, and Janelle in Richmond, who wrote, "I always appreciate the Monday morning lineup." They, plus an anonymous supporter in Sebastopol, have gotten us to $500 raised. which means we have 800 to go to make our challenge by the end of the hour. Join them at kpfa.org, 1-800-439-5732. We're going to turn, as we do most weeks at this time, to new developments in the world of COVID-19 and other infectious diseases. Our guest is Dr. John Swartzberg, clinical professor emeritus of infectious diseases at UC Berkeley School of Public Health. Good morning, Dr. Swartzberg.
10: Good morning.
2: I wanted to start with a quick temperature check on conditions here in the Bay Area, where the levels of COVID getting reported in local sewage samples seem to be continuing to tick up. There's some places where the sewage levels went up a little bit and down a little bit. The levels are overall quite low compared to prior outbreaks, so you do see some statistical noise. But, I'm curious overall what the numbers say to you and whether you think it's worth taking extra precautions at this point.
10: Sure. Well, every summer since COVID started visiting us in 2020, we've had a rise in cases in the first four summers. Those were real surges of cases with lots of cases. Last year, we had a rise in cases, but not very much. And this year, we're seeing a rise in wastewater data, or wastewater sampling, as you just said, Brian. But we're not seeing a significant rise in ER visits, hospitalizations, or deaths. Now, wastewater data tends to precede ER visits, hospitalizations, deaths by anywhere from 2 or 3 weeks to up to 6 weeks. So it's a little difficult. Actually, it's not possible to know what this rise in cases we're seeing, our rise in wastewater sampling is telling us. But it is and has been now for at least 2 weeks, maybe a little bit longer, a significant blip. Now, I'm using different words or different adjectives to describe this because, as you said, we're not seeing a dramatic rise in wastewater sampling. So right now, that's all one can really say. If we look at the CDC's interpretation of the data for all the states, California, as are many other states, is in the low category. Many other states are in the very low category. So we're in the low category primarily because of this rise in wastewater data that we're seeing. I guess the answer is really two things. One, stay tuned because we don't know where this is going to take us, but it's very unlikely to be a major event. But the second is that everybody needs to understand that this virus is still around. Anecdotally, I'm hearing about cases. Other people are hearing about cases. But we're not seeing a real significant change in terms of the real serious cases at this point. So if you're at a higher risk, in a higher risk category, if you're over 65 and especially over 75, be sure you're getting the vaccine every 6 months. If you are younger than that and want to get vaccinated to protect yourself, that's fine. And if you're younger than 65 and have certain underlying conditions like heart disease, chronic lung disease, diabetes, obesity, and so on, then you should avail yourself of the vaccine every 6 months. So mixed messages here. We're not seeing anything serious at this point. We don't know what that's going to take, where that's going to take us, but we also recognize that the virus is still around and avoiding it is a much better strategy than getting it and dealing with it.
2: We frequently get questions from people who are up for their next vaccination and wonder if it's worth holding out for the updated version of the vaccine that'll be released next. That'll be this fall for the winter update to the vaccine. In fact, I'm in that situation. It's been a year, not since I was vaccinated, but since I was last infected with COVID. What are the merits of getting the shot now versus holding out for something that may be slightly better suited to the subvariants in circulation?
10: Yeah, that's an interesting calculus. I think that the way I look at it is that it depends upon your underlying health. If you've got serious underlying health issues, then it's best to stay up to date with every 6 months and not wait for the new updated vaccine this fall. If you've got something really important planned, let's say you've got a big trip planned for next month, out of the country, really don't want to get sick, and it's been more than 6 months and you are in the category where you should get it every 6 months, I'd get it again. Or if it's been more than a year and you're due for another one, I'd get it again to protect you for that trip. So I think that's the way I look at this situation. If, on the other hand, you're not at particularly high risk, you're being reasonably careful to avoid COVID and other respiratory viruses, and you feel that you have nothing coming up that where COVID would be really a real bummer, then I think it's reasonable to consider waiting until the new vaccine comes out. So I think it's an individual calculus. When I say individual, I think this is something that you should think about. You might ask your physician what she or he thinks about it, just to get a sense.
2: All right, Dr. Swartzberg, I want to move on to the explosive increase in cases of cyclospora, parasitic infection that produces explosions of a different kind. The CDC is now reporting nearly 4,200 laboratory confirmed cases, 7,400 additional cases under investigation, yet to be confirmed by laboratory analysis. They've expanded the number of states that they've identified cases in. They also announced a new outbreak. 72 people, this is actually the FDA who announced this, 72 people. The announcement from the FDA did not mention where or why they think this is a separate outbreak from the one that has caused somewhere in the vicinity of 11,000 cases to date. What does it mean for there to be a new outbreak? What would it take for public health officials to consider this distinct from what we've already been seeing?
10: Yeah, you know, it's like reading tea leaves to understand that messaging out of the FDA, because they've been very, well, to be generous, circumscribed in what they're releasing in terms of data. So I can only guess, like you are guessing, Brian, what this might mean. When they say there's a new outbreak, it sounds to me like there's new epidemiologic evidence that suggests that this is not related to what is purported to be the lettuce from Taylor Farms Mexican facility. So maybe they have new information that it's not from lettuce at Taco Bell, for example, where approximately 90% of the people apparently ate lettuce in their tacos, et cetera, with the initial outbreak. So maybe there's a different vehicle that is coming up. But we shouldn't be guessing at this point. We meaning the public. We meaning people who study these things like I. So we need much better communication from the CDC and from the FDA. And as you and I talked about a couple of weeks ago, that new information or updated information and clear information just has not been forthcoming. I'm not blaming the people that work at the CDC, the scientists who are there, nor the scientists at the FDA. I'm blaming the organization. They've been, as I've said so many times, they're so shorthanded that they're doing the best they can. They've got they've got people who dictate what kind of information comes out of the CDC and the FDA, and that's politicized information. So we don't get clear data and trustworthy data. It's a terrible situation to have an outbreak of a disease like cyclospora, but at the same time, well, you can pick up my frustration with this.
2: Yeah. You know, we got, after the outbreak was identified as possibly connected to Taylor Farms. We got a lot of emails about Taylor Farms. They are a local California agricultural dynasty, even though they're sourcing their iceberg lettuce from central Mexico for distribution to Taco Bell. Brian in Pacifica wrote in shortly after we spoke last week to say, for what it's worth, I saw a news story indicating that the FDA has announced that Taylor Farms' test was a false positive. Just thought you'd want to know. I thought we should maybe take a minute to talk about what it means that they announced there was a false positive. It does not mean that Taylor Farms is not the source of the outbreak.
10: That's right. Actually, Taylor Farms didn't perform the test. I believe that test was performed by the FDA. I'm not certain, but I believe that's the case. The test is a type of test that we've talked about with other infectious disease outbreaks, especially COVID. That is, it's a PCR test where it detects the nucleic acid of the organism. So it's exquisitely sensitive. And it's a very accurate test, but because it's so sensitive, it does have an occasional false positive. The data prior to this outbreak on false positives was around 2% or less. So maybe 1 out of 50 or less. And this test initially suggested it might have been a false positive, meaning the test said it was positive, but it turned out it really wasn't. Because they had to amplify this test many times before it showed up. And that suggested that, gee, when you have to amplify it so many times, maybe there's something funny about the way this result came out. And so when they repeated this and looked at it more carefully, it didn't show up. So that's what we mean by a false positive here. That says really nothing. It's nice that this test on lettuce that wasn't involved in the outbreak was negative, but it says nothing about where the source is. The data that really is compelling about where the source is the epidemiologic data, meaning the boots on the ground, talking to people, finding out what they ate, and collating that with lots and lots of cases. And that was very compelling epidemiologic data, that it came from iceberg lettuce, and it came from iceberg lettuce amongst other places that was sold at Taco Bell, and it came from iceberg lettuce that was traced back to Taylor Farms. So that's really what we know at this point.
2: I know Cyclospora, you know, moves from feces to food to get into our systems. I'm trying to imagine what could have led to contamination so widespread that it sickened people in the five-digit numbers. Like, this is more than just someone in a single field not having access to a toilet in the middle of their shift. Would this be contaminated wastewater or something at the processing facility that shreds the lettuce that causes cross-contamination?
10: Now you're talking about all the possibilities, and these are the same questions that everybody is asking. The way that I understand the lettuce is harvested in Mexico, and this was the Taylor Farms Mexican field that it was tracked back to, is that these are enormous fields that are planted at different intervals. And what they do is they go in and really clear out a field. They take all the lettuce from a field, so there's an enormous amount of lettuce, and that's what's shipped. And then they go on after that to the next field. And at least the initial data did suggest that this came from one really big field where the virus, where the reported pathogen was initially found, or at least initially linked. So once that's been done, we should see the outbreak stopping, but we haven't. It's slowed down, and there's going to be a significant lag between the time that the outbreak, that the field has been completely used up and people are getting sick. So we may still be in that lagging period. And we're not, as I said, seeing as big of an explosion of cases as we did before. So one hypothesis that still stands is that the lettuce was contaminated in the field, but it would have to, as you implied, it would have to be pretty widespread. And how would you be getting fecal contamination, human fecal contamination of really an enormous field? So that brings us to thinking about any water that was used to wash it with, or as you suggested, the processing of the lettuce, in terms of cutting it up and so on. So lots of possibilities here.
2: Well, we'll see what we know next week, and we'll leave it there for this one. Dr. Swartzberg, I got to use our final few minutes to raise money for KPFA. Thank you so much for spending another Monday with us.
10: You're welcome. Thank you, Brian.
2: Dr. John Swartzberg is Clinical Professor Emeritus of Infectious Diseases at UC Berkeley's School of Public Health. He joins us most Mondays after 7:30 news headlines to talk about new developments in the world of infectious disease. Quite a big and growing world under this administration. That takes us to 7:50 in the morning, which leaves us exactly 10 minutes to raise the money it takes to show that there's support for keeping this segment on the air, even when we're in the midst of a fund drive, and to make sure that KPFA can pay its bills. As it happens, because we have abbreviated the length of this summer fund drive, this is the one and only time this summer you will have a chance to donate during Corona Calls with Dr. Swartzberg. 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We're starting at a disadvantage because it is a sleepy Monday morning. 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We stick with our conversations with John Pfeffer and Dr. Swartzberg. As a consequence, you know, we're not building up to offering a thank you gift or doing any of the other things that tend to enhance the amount of money we raise. 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If we can raise $1,300 or more, they will double it. That comes down to the next 8.5 minutes. At kpfa.org, 1-800-439-5732. So we're asking you to join Michael, who donated from Cherryland. We're asking you to join the anonymous person who chipped in from Pacifica and said, thank you for Corona Calls and the Sunday Show. 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And Hetty, who just donated from Alameda and said, thank you, KPFA.

0: 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All right. I've been asking for money for 3 minutes, and in those 3 minutes have succeeded in producing zero donations. So I am going to bring in the strategic reserves. Kat Brooks is here from Law and Disorder. Good morning.
1: Good morning, Brian Edwards Seeker. Good morning, KPFA listeners. Monday morning in what we hope is very close to the end of this fund drive. You have a big role to play in that, a big part to play in whether or not this is the near end of this fund drive, and that is dependent on whether or not you go to kpfa.org or call 1-800-439-5732 and pledge this morning. This is actually one of my favorite segments to pitch for, Corona Calls, and I tell the story over and over again, and I'm going to keep telling it because I think it is so demonstrative of the role that KPFA plays in community and the role that Upfront plays, right, in many of our lives to give us the information that we need in the face of disinformation and misinformation that exists everywhere else, almost everywhere else, including coming from the federal government. And for those of you who may not be longtime listeners, the story of Corona Calls is that we were in the middle of this pandemic, and between online and those supposedly liberal left-wing mainstream media sites and certainly right-wing media sites, all of the information, so much information, it was just wrong. We were being fed sound bites in the name of preserving capitalism, in the name of ending shutdown, in the end of mitigating fear so that the government did not have to do what it's supposed to do in theory, which is protect and take care of us. And so Brian Edwards Tickert, I do know how to say his name, pivoted and created this segment to take care of us, to get us the information that we needed and continue to need, right, in the face of those that are elected to serve us, not serving us, but rather serving their corporate buddies, the development buddies, right? And now we've got an administration that just denies, you know, infectious disease is a thing at all. And so we remain in need of Corona Calls. And God bless Dr. Schwartzberg, who has been with the show the entire time, taking time out of his day voluntarily to get on the air and answer your questions. That is what happens every Monday morning on Upfront, right? This critical, critical pocket of information and news. Not that you're not getting anywhere else. There is nowhere else that has dedicated this kind of time, this kind of energy, this kind of effort to keep you updated, not only on COVID, but all of the other things coming down the pike, telling us how what precautions to take. Should we this vaccine, that vaccine, get tested, why this, what not, et cetera. That's what you get when you tune in here on Monday mornings, y'all. How critical is that? And then if you don't listen live, it's in the archives. You can share it with your friends. You can go repeat the information if you missed something that was said in the hour. Listen, what you don't support will go away. I don't know how else to say it. That's just the plain facts of it. 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And the way we keep management from saying that is we show them that we can raise the funds. You do that by going to kpfa.org or calling 1-800-439-5732, 1-800-HEY-KPFA. And I'm looking, yep, nope, no sustainers this morning.
0: Ooh.
1: Those of you that are regulars know what's about to come out of my mouth. 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This is important to me. 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
1: All right. 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
1: Okay. Thanks to someone anonymous in Oakland and Deanna in San Rafael. We are now down to $181 left to raise. We are also down to a minute and 45 seconds to do it. I can see a couple people on the phones. Whatever they're donating will help.

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2: I want to be clear with you all that a new day has come. To San Francisco, to Oakland, to Baltimore, to Ferguson, to Atlanta, there is a movement sweeping this country, and we are not going to stop until you stop killing us.

0: This is Law and Disorder. I am your host, Kat Brooks. On today's show, Palestine Post, where we examine Israel's genocidal assault on Palestine and the region, U.S. complicity in it, the people's resistance, and its impact around the globe. Our guest today is Curry Peterson-Smith, Michael Ratner Middle East Fellow at the Institute for Policy Studies, where he researches U.S. empire, borders, and migration. We're going to hit Palestine, the West Bank, Iran, and Lebanon. We're going to expose, agitate, and build right after these news headlines.
1: I'm Max Pringle with these headlines. Hurricane Genevieve has strengthened to a Category 5 storm, the first in the East Pacific region in 2 years. The storm is in the Pacific Ocean southwest of Mexico. The National Hurricane Center in Miami reports it has a maximum sustained winds of 90 miles per hour. Genevieve's center is about 500 miles south-southwest of Manzanillo, moving west to northwest. No coastal watches or warnings are in effect, but swells from the storm are affecting parts of Mexico's southwestern coast. Meanwhile, Hurricane Fausto has weakened to a Category 1 storm. It's moving toward the Hawaiian Islands and could still generate dangerous surf. Mediators say they have made progress in efforts to bring the U.S. and Iran back to negotiations and prevent another all-out war in the Middle East. This comes after a pause in attacks, with neither the U.S. nor Iran reporting any strikes for 3 days. Mediators led by Qatar and Pakistan are working to bridge the gap between Washington and Tehran. Donna Warder has more.
2: After nearly 2 weeks of intensified bombing, the U.S. military has paused its airstrikes on Iran during diplomatic efforts to try to avert a return to an all-out war. A spokesman for the Islamic Republic of Iran Army says on Iranian government TV that Iranian forces also have stopped their attacks, which he says were retaliatory because the U.S. had violated the Memorandum of Understanding. Israeli Prime Minister Benjamin Netanyahu says he'll discuss Iran with President Donald Trump when he's in Washington Monday for the funeral of U.S. Senator Lindsey Graham. But while Israel launched the war alongside the U.S. in February, it's been notably absent from renewed U.S. attacks over Iran's effective closure of the Strait of Hormuz. Donna Warder, Washington.
1: Police in Seattle have arrested a suspect and are searching for another in a mass shooting at a food festival that killed 3 and injured 4 others. The shooting happened at the end of the annual Bite of Seattle Festival. Assistant Police Chief Tyrone Davis said during a news conference Sunday night that detectives did not have any description of the person being sought and asked for community assistance.
3: The big thing is we're not going to be able to figure out how this happened without the help of our community members. So if you saw something, please give us a call.
1: Investigators believe the two were shooting at each other, and there's no apparent threat to the public. The Seattle Fire Department says the 4 wounded people, including a 2-year-old boy, were hospitalized and in stable condition. German authorities say the suspect in the deadly Berlin Pride attack that killed 1 person and left 29 injured was shot and killed by police during a confrontation in a suburb of the city. Julie Walker has more.
4: Police in Berlin say Abdul Baluk was shot and killed in the suburbs Sunday evening after apparently running toward officers with a sharp instrument following a manhunt lasting nearly 24 hours. Prosecutors say the 21-year-old had wanted to join the Islamic State group. Balut was the main suspect after a van drove into a crowd Saturday night near a Pride festival. More than 2 dozen people were injured, either hit or stabbed with a machete. 1 was killed. German Interior Minister Alexander Dobrindt had said Balut, a German citizen with Lebanese roots, was on their radar and called it an act of Islamic extremist terror. Berlin's Pride Festival is one of Europe's largest LGBTQ plus celebrations. I'm Julie Walker.
1: French President Emmanuel Macron is chairing an emergency meeting as wildfires force the evacuation of hundreds of thousands of people near the city of Bordeaux. The blaze has burned more than 42,000 hectares in the region. More from William Denslow.
5: a calmer night for first responders battling these blazes here in the Bordeaux region, but major concerns remain. On Saturday evening into Sunday, some five municipalities were forced to evacuate, adding to the number of those forced to leave their homes to over 200,000. Now, firefighters we've been speaking to on the ground say that conditions increase.
1: Ahmed Awad is project manager for the UK-based children's rights organization Plan International, and a native of El Obeid. He said the local population is struggling to survive. He said the city, whose population previously numbered 500,000, has now become home to several hundred thousand internally displaced people and is under siege by the RSF. Awad said there is a shortage of medical supplies as well as food and clean water. Analysts, aid organizations, and the UN have warned that the RSF could soon capture El Obeid. They fear a similar scenario to what happened in El Fasher in neighboring North Darfur in 2025, when the RSF began by bombing infrastructure before storming the city after an 18-month siege. Earlier this year, a UN fact-finding mission for the Sudan detailed atrocities in the capture of El Fasher and identified what it called hallmarks of genocide, as the RSF and allied Arab militias carried out an ethnic cleansing campaign against local tribes. The UN has called the more than three-year-old Sudan civil conflict the world's worst humanitarian crisis. Mostly sunny today in the San Francisco Bay Area, highs in the 70s, lows tonight in the 50s. In the Central Valley, sunny today, highs around 100, lows tonight in the 60s. In the L.A. area, sunny, highs in the 90s, lows in the 60s. Those are the headlines. I'm Max Pringle on KPFA.

0: 2023. In that time, according to the Palestinian Health Ministry, over 75,000 Palestinians have been murdered. That is the official count, an undercount, a gross undercount, but it is what can be quantified. There is no infrastructure left to bomb, not roads, schools, hospitals, sewage, or electrical plants. Meanwhile, the West Bank continues to be annexed through a Gazification process of lightning speed. The world's eyes are turned to Iran and the global market, and Palestinian, Lebanese, Syrian people, along with their Iranian civilian counterparts, continue to bleed and die while the power-drunk rulers of the world play battleship on the global stage. Our guest this morning is Curry Peterson-Smith, Michael Ratner Middle East Fellow at the Institute for Policy Studies, where he researches U.S. empire, borders, and migration. Good morning, Curry.
1: Good morning, Cap.
0: Thank you for y'all that can't see. I got a little dance performance from my homie Curry. In the morning, we need that. We need a little bit of chuckle before we get into the grit that is our Monday mornings on this show. Curry, our attention is so diverted, right, to other places in the region. And sometimes, legit, I don't have Palestinian headlines to begin with. Right? Mm-hmm. Not because there's not news, but rather because there's only so much room in the headlines for dying brown bodies and outlets, the few that are covering Palestine with any regularity, right, have to choose.
1: That's right.
0: Are they going to cover dying brown people in Lebanon? Are they going to cover dying brown people in Palestine, Syria, all across the region where it is happening? But today, Curry, there is a headline. Israel has agreed to allow the so-called International Stabilization Force, the ISF, part of Donald's 20-point so-called peace plan that will include 200 members from places like Morocco and Uganda to deploy to a test zone in the southern city of Rafah. Some international leaders so desperate to say to people, see, look, we did something, or saying, yay, this is great. Analysts, howsomever, the analysts that we would listen to, say that this is a calculated move. Bibi is on his way here, and he's gotta throw a bone to the U.S. because Donald looks like a failure. That ego don't take failure well. At least not when his own people are saying, yo, you're failing. What say you? Why the bone, Curry? Do you agree with the analysts?
1: Yeah, it's a really interesting question. You know, so I think there's two things when we talk about this being a kind of calculated move by Netanyahu. The first is, Netanyahu is coming to the White House. He and Trump will be negotiating over any number of things. And as you said, this war, that the U.S. was, you know, a kind of joint initiative of, the U.S. and Israel, this war on Iran, with its twin war, Israeli war in Lebanon and, you know, the ongoing Gaza genocide, like even, obviously that has been catastrophic for the people of these places, but even from the White House's perspective, this is not going well, right? And so this is going to be a complicated negotiation between them. And sure, the idea of Netanyahu coming to the White House and saying, hey, we're ready to go along with this, with your brainchild, you know, this 20-point plan. But there's another level of calculation too, which is like, what is the nature of this so-called international stabilization force? You know, the idea came from Donald Trump, and really everything about, well, I was going to say everything about what is supposed to happen in Gaza regarding this so-called peace plan is, it's under the command of the United States, you know? Now I stopped myself because I said, actually, Israel's made it clear that they are asserting domination of Gaza. You know, at the moment, Israel claims control over 60% of the Gaza Strip. Gaza Strip is a tiny area before, you know, Israel went in and took more land, and now they've taken 60% control, which means their military is in control. If you enter this land, this 60% of land, you will be shot. And frankly, if you approach, you will be shot, which is how a lot of Palestinians have been killed, right? So what Israel is saying is we are effectively in control of Gaza. And in that context, sure, we'll welcome your international stabilization force because it is evident that the U.S. is not going to do anything to challenge Israeli domination in Gaza. And my last point related to that, if the U.S. is supposedly at the head of this chain of command of this international stabilization force, guess where the headquarters of the U.S. that is operating this force is based? It's based in Israel. It's literally in Israeli territory. So I don't think it's some huge concession, you know, for Netanyahu to say, yes, we'll go along with your plan, Donald, because Mr. Trump has made it clear that he's not going to do anything really to challenge whatever Israel wants to get away with in Gaza.
0: I wonder, though, how long he's going to have that choice. I mean, I'm just watching, I mean, as closely as I, which is not super close, watch the electoral political machine at the federal level. But even I'm clocking that his folks are like, yo, listen, this has to stop, right? This has to stop. Right. And as we're moving towards another, you know, cycle of midterms, like, in a minute, I'm going to ask you about dead U.S. soldiers. Right. Mm-hmm. Which is not good. It's not good for the president who sits in office for there to be dead USians. It's just that doesn't go over well. And so I do really wonder, Curry, and I know you don't have a crystal ball, but you're sort of brilliant at predicting. You're often correct. We often say something in January and come back in June and voila, it's happened. Is he going to have to get firmer with Netanyahu? Or like what? He's going to have to do something, yeah?
1: Right. Well, maybe, you know, I really appreciate this because one of the things you're pointing out is like the United States and Israel are not invincible, right? Like they are, and if there's one major dynamic that is kind of playing out right now in the context of this U.S.-Israeli just onslaught all across the Middle East, which has these different components, obviously the Iran war, but also the Lebanon war and the Israeli genocide in Gaza and, you know, what they're doing in the West Bank, which we'll get to, and what they're doing in Syria. You know, what we're seeing, whereas they thought that they were invincible, we're now seeing the limits of their kind of hubris. And, you know, Iran has been, let's say, an obstacle in terms of what Trump and Israel want. And in that context, what you're saying is absolutely right. Like Trump's own people are like, dude, this is not, you know, like from a military perspective, it is not going well. But B, from an electoral perspective here in the U.S., it is definitely not looking great. Even though, you know, they are pulling out all the stops to manipulate the election, openly redrawing the lines of the maps, you know, et cetera, et cetera. So that's real. Like, those limitations are real. And I think there's two things to say. One is, you know, it's one thing for Trump to kind of sound off rhetorically and like yell at Netanyahu on Twitter. But as long as the weapons keep flowing, I think that the Israelis are like, okay, we can deal with being yelled at on Twitter, as long as those weapons keep coming, which they are, you know? And there's all sorts of other things at the moment. The U.S. has, aircraft that are stationed at the main, you know, Israeli airport, the Ben-Gurion airport, where they have these big tanker aircraft that refuel U.S. bombers. You know, which is to say the U.S. is leaning on the on their alliance with Israel. As long as all that's still happening, I think that Netanyahu has all the reason to feel like he can continue doing what he's doing. And that said, if he does recognize that, you know, there might be limits to, you know, Trump kind of letting me get away with this forever, that might explain why they're accelerating. You know what I mean? They're like, let's see what we can get away with while we can get away with it. So they've been accelerating in Gaza. They have been wildly escalating in the West Bank. They're accelerating in Lebanon, frankly. So that also might be happening. Like the Israelis might be clocking some of the same things that you are and saying, you know what? Let's go for broke while we can.
0: So many places to go. That was my inhale. I'm looking at I want to go back to this ISF deployment, right quick. The original deployment, phase one, if you will, was to have 500 troops. It's been whittled down to 200. As you say, it's in partnership. This is happening in partnership, with Israel. It was actually supposed to happen in partnership with the established, the new technocratic leadership of Palestine. They've been waysided, which we sort of know is going to happen, right? So we're talking about basically a U.S.-Israeli operation. Still not good enough for good old Ben. Ben-Gvir was he voted no. Says that Hamas has failed to fulfill its commitment to disarm and insists that, quote, the solution to Gaza is to encourage migration. Well, with talk like that, Hamas is never gonna disarm. Can you talk a little bit for us about they're not disarming and they did make a move not too long ago to dismantle sort of the governmental structure and turn it over to this so-called technocratic committee that's in theory governing Palestine. Was that a bone in the similar way? Do you know what I mean? Like not, we're going away, but not really.
1: Right. Yeah. I think there's two things. There's two kind of responses to your question. The first is what's happening kind of internally for Palestinians in Gaza and the question of Hamas and whether or not they disarm. And the second question is like, what about all these other countries that have promised to, I shouldn't say all these other, these countries that have said that they will send troops because they've actually had a hard time getting countries to send troops to this so-called international stabilization force. So on the first question about Hamas, look, like the entire basis for the existence of Hamas is to be an armed, response, an armed resistance to Israeli, you know, colonization and violence in Palestine and at the moment, you know, particularly in Gaza. When Israel kind of pulls back on that aggressive colonization, it undermines the basis for an armed resistance. But when Israel aggressively steps on the gas, it further cements the basis for an armed resistance. Do you know what I mean? Like you can't simultaneously seize more Palestinian land in Gaza and say, okay, and now we want you to disarm. You know, that's not going to work for Hamas, for the people who have the arms. That's not going to work for the population, which like again, the basis for Hamas's profile, you know, in Palestine and frankly in the world is that this is, it's not, Hamas does a bunch of things. They stand for a bunch of things. The basis for their kind of legitimacy and profile is their armed resistance. And as long as Israel stepped up the colonization, I don't see how, you know, it's hard to imagine any kind of disarmament, plan, you know, being taken seriously. Then there's the question of these other countries. And I want us to go back. I mean, I know so much has happened since the declaration of this so-called, you know, Gaza plan for peace in Sharm el-Sheikh in Egypt. But, you know, this was a declaration that, you know, Trump's people negotiated. It happened in Egypt, not in the United States, not in Israel, but in Egypt, which is to say Egypt was very happy to host all these regional governments and say, yes, we're all uniting beside Donald Trump in the name of so-called peace, you know, and we're going to support that. And what that says to me is you have a number of governments in the Middle East that frankly have effectively been working with Israel. Egypt and Jordan, they have natural gas deals with Israel. Okay? Like worth billions of dollars. You know, the United Arab Emirates, has been itching to normalize relations with Israel. They have effectively been, you know, they've been sharing security and intelligence with Israel. You know, the same thing with the Moroccan government. And so you have a bunch of governments who have been wanting, they've been very compelled by what Trump calls the so-called new Middle East, you know, a Middle East where all these governments can kind of do their deals, make their money. And the question that animates politics throughout the region, which is the question of the injustice that Palestinians suffer, will no longer be an obstacle, right? Egypt is looking for a world where they can say, finally, we can make a natural gas deal with Israel. We don't have to worry about this whole quote-unquote Palestinian issue getting in the way. The problem is, the problem from their perspective is, you know, if they wanted the genocide to stop to get it off the headlines so they can go ahead with these deals, the genocide didn't stop. And not only that, but Israel actually stepped up their aggression. They invaded Lebanon. You know what I mean? They joined with the United States in attacking Iran. They are effectively annexing the West Bank. And so, you know, you have these other governments in the region that are like, yo, we're trying to make deals with you, and you keep getting in the way because our populations are not thrilled to see a genocide in Gaza, to see, you know, Ben-Gavir and other Israeli officials marching into Al-Aqsa Mosque, which they do, you know, that's what's getting in the way. And so, you know, I think that there are these governments that actually really want to work with Israel. And Israel is getting in the way because it will not accept a world where it is not the dominant power in the region that can do whatever it wants.
0: In an almost rabid fashion. I mean, that's what I was thinking about as I was reading Ben-Gavir. I mean, I think exemplifies that more than anybody, at least who we can see. But that is the mentality, right, of Zionists. It's frantic, it's frenetic, it's rabid. I had a woman in the theater house yesterday, and did this. We were doing this play called Going to St. Ives, and set it in modern day DRC. Right. And so found a way to bring in the conversation about Ebola and what's happening with the raging genocide and war that is happening there. And there was this woman in there crying to me about she'd traveled the world and da da da and retelling stories. She'd been in some of these countries on the continent where horrible things had happened to children and blah, blah, blah, blah. And we had a panel afterwards, right? She's a Jewish woman. Had a panel afterwards. And Mark from NLG, folks will know who I'm talking about, brought up Palestine, right? So talking about the genocide in Palestine. And then Mark afterwards told me that this woman went and basically verbally assaulted her, right, for not saying that the Palestinians should XYZ if they want their land to stop being bombed. And assaulted is the word because of how intense she went. But, like, the disconnect was just like, really? You could be in this conversation and that conversation. That's bananas.
1: Yeah, it's really, and you should know that, like, I mean, like, when you think about somebody like Itamar Ben-Gavir, like, obviously we have truly wild, fanatical, like, politicians here in the United States. You know, they tend to be kind of polar. I mean, like, Donald Trump himself is like a really polarizing figure. You know what I mean? Like, there's a section of the population that loves him, but he has provoked a massive reaction among a lot of the population. Ben-Gavir is like really popular. You know what I mean? Among Israelis. I'm not saying he's not controversial, but the controversy is not because of the content really of what his program is that he is so naked about all of it. I mean, what you just said, you know, we're encouraging quote unquote migration, you know, from Gaza, which means forcibly depopulating Gaza of Palestinians so that Israelis can settle it. There are Israelis who are like, yo, you're not supposed to say that out loud. You know what I mean? Like that's the critique of Ben-Gavir in the Israeli context, but he is enormously popular, in the Israeli, electorate. So it's true. Like that really is the face of Zionism, at the moment.
0: Banana pants. All right. Great. As you know, we are in fun. I believe somebody told you we're in fun drive. So I got to take a break for a minute. So I get to keep talking to you, moving forward. Y'all, it is normally when I stop talking to you, I put myself on mute. That's not what I'm supposed to do right now. It's 8:26. It's Law and Disorder. It is Monday, so that means it is Palestine Post, and we are in conversation with Curry Peterson Smith, Middle Ratner, Middle East Fellow at the Institute for Policy Studies, who is on our show regularly on Mondays, because every Monday for the better part of the 1,000-plus days that we are now into this iteration of the genocide in Gaza that has exploded all over the region, which actually Curry predicted. We had this conversation pretty early on that Israel was on a march of domination, and that is exactly what we have been watching and covering, and the only reason why we've been able to continue to do this work for almost 3 years is because of your support. This is your opportunity to re-up your support, re-pledge your support, or if you're new to the show, commit for the first time to supporting this show, these stations, KPFA and KPFK, that are brave enough to host it for conversations and analysis that legit you're not going to get anywhere else. 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It's just not happening anywhere else. Trust, I looked to see if there was anyone else doing this, and there's not. 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I'm asking you to say thank you again this morning by going to kpfa.org or calling 1-800-439-5732. 1-800-HEY-KPFA. 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
2: Kat, I know you got to get back to the conversation with Corey within a minute, so I'll be quick. This is it, folks. 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I have just been electronically passed a note that says Kat is facing a challenge for the 30 minutes remaining in this hour. This comes from two anonymous people in Sebastopol. And if we can raise $1,000, they will double it. Problem is, in the first 30 minutes of this hour, we have raised nothing. That's understandable because Kat's been covering Palestine instead of asking for money, but it leaves us with a lot of ground to make up. 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
0: 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If you need a gift this morning, you can pick up a copy of Curry's colleague Phyllis Bennis's book, Understanding Palestine and Israel, that shows for a pledge of $120, or you're all already know, I'm going to ask you to do it at $12 a month and become a sustainer. $130 all at once, or $13 a month, Samud, a new Palestinian reader by Malou Halassa and Jordan El Grabli. 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Curry, the U.S. meddles in all sorts of foreign affairs. Like, our soldiers are always everywhere, all of the time, so much that I don't know if there's anybody that can keep up with all of the places we are, but especially right now, right, claiming to bring peace with the violence of the military. Do troops regularly die or get wounded and we don't hear about it? Do you know the answer to this question? And the reason why I'm asking is because we're getting these numbers out of CNN, and I'm going to get into the Pentagon trying to corrupt them numbers in a minute, but we're getting these numbers out of CNN as if this is a, you know, oh, this doesn't happen otherwise. And so I find it hard to believe that we are in all of these places and nobody ever dies or gets wounded, but I could be wrong.
1: Yeah, no, that's a really important question. And I think to answer it, we have to go back to, you know, the era of, the U.S.'s war in Vietnam, which was another genocidal, war that the U.S. waged in Southeast Asia. Devastating for the people of that region, and also, pretty, from the perspective of Washington, you know, a pretty disastrous setback, actually. I mean, the U.S. lost that war, also, you know, strategically. And ever since, there has been the Washington has been haunted by what they call the so-called Vietnam syndrome, you know, which is a kind of shorthand, that they use to describe a U.S. population that won't accept war, you know, and central to that during the U.S., during the era of that war was the large number of American casualties. I mean, there was a draft, of course. And, you know, I'm told by folks who were living in that era that every community was affected, in terms of U.S. troops, being lost, right? So ever since then, there has been this effort, first of all, in terms of the warfare itself, like the way that the U.S. wages war, to minimize the impact on U.S. service people, you know, using tactics of aerial bombardment, for example, and then more recently drone warfare, right? Like the purposes of these things, are to minimize the extent to which Americans are in harm's way. But then also there's been an effort to, yes, manipulate U.S. media coverage. And so folks may remember that when the U.S., launched its, you know, open-ended, sweeping, devastating post 9/11 wars, the Bush administration said to the U.S. media, we don't want images of flag draped coffins coming back, home to, Andrews Air Base. And the mainstream media basically said, okay, don't worry about it. You won't get them then, right? And so they have worked to kind of minimize these things and really obscure these things from the U.S. population for a long time. And so both of these things are at play, actually, right? Like they are using tactics, military tactics, in Iran, that are catastrophic for Iranians, for the people on the receiving end of that violence, but that do minimize, U.S. casualties. And at the same time, they have stationed U.S. troops all over the region. I mean, it's like you said, there are tens of thousands of U.S. soldiers, you know, deployed around the world and many who are deployed in this region and therefore, predictably, can be and are being targeted, by Iran, in response and in retaliation for the U.S. attacks. And so, it is appalling, but I'm sorry to say that it's not surprising that the Trump administration is really joining and kind of doing its latest, the latest chapter of that manipulation of downplaying, you know, the actual, casualty numbers, for U.S. troops.
0: And to put this in context for y'all, sorry, I didn't say the numbers at the top of the question. The latest numbers out of the Pentagon are 18 U.S. soldiers dead, 600 plus, wounded. Last week, they said it was 400 and something wounded, and it was media outlets that were like, what do you, this, something is a foot here, and why are these numbers going down? The numbers went down. Right. As opposed to track up, and the State Department said, oops, it was computer glitch. But they ain't even answered their homies over at CNN who asked for specifics about what the glitch is. So whatever that tells you. Curry, the two sides, Iran and the United States, have paused to, quote unquote, give way for diplomacy. So we've had 3 days, I believe, at this point without, bombs and fire being exchanged. Who is for that? What does it mean? And what can it possibly produce in terms of an end to the war? I have ceasefire fatigue.
1: Well, yeah. And you are not alone, my friend. I am sure that, folks in Iran and throughout the region have ceasefire fatigue. And frankly, you know, the Iranian government, it's really, I mean, you know, it's really maddening to one reason why I'm really grateful for your show is that it's really maddening to listen to mainstream media coverage, and hear reporters say, to people in the State Department or, you know, former diplomats or generals, what is it going to take to get Iran back to the table? It's maddening because Iran was at the table. Iran was at the table when the U.S. and Israel launched its attack, you know, this year, just like Iran was at the table last summer, when Israel launched a 12-day war then and the U.S. joined. More recently, folks may remember, you know, if we can remember back 3 weeks ago, there was another memo of understanding that was negotiated by the United States, that J.D. Vance was kind of, in charge of. And Iran basically said, okay, you know, despite the fact that we were negotiating with you all and we were willing to put the question of our nuclear program on the table, despite the fact that you all invaded with Israel anyway, despite the fact that we were negotiating with you all last year when you joined Israel's war then, despite the fact, that is to say, that repeatedly we have been at the negotiating table with you and you go to war against us anyway, sure, we will go back to the negotiating table with you with this new memo of understanding. And once again, while they were at the table, Donald Trump decided to start bombing again. I mean, what actually happened was the U.S. violated the terms of its own memo of understanding and started playing games with, guiding ships through the Strait of Hormuz on the U.S.'s terms rather than on Iran's terms, even though that was in violation of the agreement that they themselves crafted. And so Iran responded to that. So what can come of this pause? It's really hard to say, but it's hard to imagine Iran taking the White House seriously because Trump has gone back on his word so many times before.
0: All right, Craig, I got to pause for just a quick second. All right, y'all, we are in Fund Drive. There is a $1,000 match on the line that will allow me to continue having conversations with Curry Peterson Smith and others about this iteration of the genocide in Palestine, Israel's assault all over the region, U.S. complicity in it, the impact on U.S.ians, the impact on the global market, which is also impacting folks here in terms of gas prices, grocery prices, medicine, you name it. And of course, right, that leap runs downhill. So the folks that were already impacted by the inequity and injustices of our society are the ones being impacted again. And of course, there's the civilians that are caught in the crossfire in Iran, in Syria, in Lebanon, in Palestine. We can't go quiet about this. We can't allow mainstream media to dull down the carnage, right? And so we have committed to every single Monday being on these stations and speaking truth to power, telling the truth, bringing you analysis that you're not going to get anywhere else. And my commitment to my comrades, to our relatives in Palestine and the rest of the region is that we will not stop talking until Palestine is free, till Lebanon is free, till Syria is free. Till they all are free. Till U.S. stops meddling in other people's business with blood and death. If this coverage matters to you, right? If being informed matters to you, if the ahas that you get when you're on these airwaves matter to you, now is your chance to show it. We have a $1,000 match on the line. We have raised $435. Ooh, I did math on the spot. That's normally just Brian. Actually, the total was right there in the thing. I could have just read it. Anyway, we've raised $435 towards that $1,000 match. There's 19 minutes left in the hour. We've got to get all the way there. Otherwise, we have to call the folks in Sebastopol and offer them their money back. You go to make your pledge at kpfa.org or call 1-800-439-5732. 1-800-HEY-KPFA. 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It's quite the conversation with them was quite lovely. That's what we have on the radar for you to pick up if you need a gift, but truly, The gift is that we have a platform to have these kinds of conversations. Nowhere else is going to let me run my mouth and talk to Curry like this. Nowhere. KPFA.org, 1-800-439-5732. KPFK.org, 818-985-5735. Now 18 minutes to make that match. All right, Curry, I want to, I'm going to jump again. I want to talk about the Houthis and the attack on Saudi Arabia oil reserves in defense of Iran. But they've been given the world powers the business for a hot minute, you know, in response to Gaza, et cetera. But I'm curious about Saudi Arabia's role in all of this, why they're a viable target for the Houthis. But why? Yeah, I'll stop there. You know, I got follow-up questions, but.
1: Yeah, it's a really good question. And I will say I am curious kind of precisely about precisely what the Houthis want to get out of this particular, you know, set of operations, which is started with, you know, there's a number of bodies of water, in the Middle East that are extremely important when we talk about world trade and in particular talk about, you know, the oil trade and the trade of other petrochemicals. And one of those is the Strait of Hormuz, which folks have heard a lot about. But also there's the Red Sea. You know, it should be said that actually Saudi Arabia, which is of course a major oil exporter, like other exporters in the Gulf region, exported a lot of their oil through the Strait of Hormuz, right? And that has not been possible. And so they have rerouted a lot of their shipping to go out of the Red Sea. And the Houthis said, well, we can attack actually we can attack vessels trafficking, you know, transiting over here as well, which is a tactic that that the Houthis used, as you mentioned previously, as a response to the Israeli genocide in Gaza. It was basically, you know, it started out by saying we will target Israeli ships that are moving, you know, off our coast, and that turned into any ship, actually, that any commercial ship might be targeted, which is to say there will be a consequence for world trade, you know, until this genocide stops, right? So this is something that the Houthis have done before, but now they've done it particularly targeting Saudi ships that are shipping through the Red Sea. And then more recently, they have actually targeted Saudi oil infrastructure in Saudi Arabia. I guess one way I think about it is this Iran war has so upset, you know, the apple cart of relations throughout the region, right? Like, there's a bunch, for example, these states like the United Arab Emirates, like Qatar, like Kuwait, like Saudi Arabia, they all host U.S. military bases. And that has been true for a long time. And those bases have been described, kind of the understanding has been, you know, the U.S. uses these bases to do whatever it wants, whatever military operations it wants in the Middle East. But also these bases offer protection to these states, right? Like if anything bad happens to Saudi Arabia, don't worry, we've got U.S. troops there who can protect you. Well, what the Iran war is showing us that instead of those U.S. troops protecting these countries that host bases, they actually are making them they're a liability, right? They're actually making them vulnerable, right? Like states that were, I mean, the UAE and, you know, Saudi Arabia, you know, Kuwait, they were not getting along with Iran, but they weren't actively attacking Iran. And actually there had been in recent years some efforts to, I don't know, open up like diplomatic relations, between Saudi Arabia and Iran in particular, right? Now that those countries are hosting bases that are being used to attack Iran, Iran is like, well, you know, guess what? There's a consequence that y'all have. And that has made for a really complicated situation with these countries where there's been some kind of reevaluate, like, you know, there's got to be some reevaluation of are these alliances with the United States helpful? And if so, how? These states that have their own kind of issues amongst each other, but were kind of on the same side, they're all oil producing countries, they're all allies of the United States, and so, you know, to a certain extent they can put some of those differences aside. That's actually been shaken up more recently, and there's been more friction between like the UAE and Saudi Arabia, for example. And so I wonder if in this context of a kind of reordering of relations, the Houthis are saying, we would also like to be at the table as part of reordering, you know, whatever's going to shake out on the other side of this war, we are a force too. And there are some certain things that we want as well.
0: On the other side of these wars.
1: Yes, that's right. That's right.
0: Saudi Arabia says, this will be our last question, and then I will turn to raising money. Saudi Arabia says that it has the right to respond to the source of the attacks, clearly talking about the Houthis. How do the two, I know you asked this question, but like, how do the two measure up in terms of military power? I mean, so, right? And what would a Saudi response mean for the Yemeni people?
1: Well, that's an important question. And on one hand, There's a kind of obvious answer, and then there's a more complicated answer. The obvious answer is we're talking about one of the wealthiest, you know, nation states on the planet, Saudi Arabia, against, you know, what has historically been the poorest, nation, or the most impoverished nation, I should say, in the Middle East, Yemen. This is a country that is impoverished for a number of reasons, but most recently it's been devastated by the previous war that Saudi Arabia waged on it, which, it should be noted, came kind of in the context of an ongoing U.S. bombing of Yemen, as part of those post 9/11 wars. There's a drone war in particular that the U.S. waged in Yemen. I keep on slipping. In 2015, Saudi Arabia launched its own really devastating air campaign against Yemen. And so, yeah, we're talking about a very well-resourced country with a very well-resourced military that is armed with the latest weaponry from the United States versus, essentially an armed militia. That said, that armed militia was able to withstand a decade of Saudi bombardment, in that war. And frankly, that war, I want to say ended, but there was a ceasefire basically because Saudi Arabia, it became clear that they were not able to defeat the Houthis. So that's the situation in terms of balance of forces. But as you rightly point out, the big question is, how does it impact the people of Yemen? And it's devastating. You know, this is a country, again, that not only they were limited in their ability to have infrastructure before the Saudi bombardment in 2015. Saudi Arabia really explicitly targeted civilian infrastructure. They targeted all the bridges in Yemen, for example. They targeted hospitals. They targeted ports. And then the United States and Israel also targeted ports more recently, actually. So we're talking about a civilian population that's been suffering already, and this would obviously be even more devastating if this escalates.
0: Curry Peterson Smith, I have got to leave it there and spend my last 9.5 minutes raising money so I can keep hollering at you, Manji. Thank you so much for taking the time to talk to us today.
1: Thank you, Kat. My pleasure. Take care.
0: You too, friend. Curry Peterson Smith is Michael Ratner Middle East Fellow at the Institute for Policy Studies, where he researches U.S. empire borders and migration. It's 8:51. There are 9 minutes left in the hour for us to raise the money that we need to raise in order to keep Law and Disorder on the airwaves on KPFA and KPFK, to keep KPFK and KPFA on the airwaves, period. This is how we do it. Every so often, a few times a year, we come to you and say, it's fun drive time. Now is when you put some skin in the game for that coverage that you enjoy 24/7/365. We have a $1,000 match on the line that we are trying to not just make, but go beyond, right? Raise more money than what the match has put on the table for us. Why? Because A, we need it, and B, we're trying to end this fund drive a little bit early, right, and get back to just our regular coverage. Though, as you can see this morning, both on this show and in up front with Corona Calls, this show with Palestine Post, we have continued the regular coverage, our Monday regular coverage that we know you are so invested in. We're asking you now to invest. You go to kpfa.org or call 1-800-439-5732 if you are in Northern California or around the globe. For the homies, for the listeners in Los Angeles and surrounding areas, it is kpfk.org, 818-985-5735, 818-985-5735. $12 a month as a sustainer or $120 all at once will get you Understanding Palestine and Israel by Phyllis Bennis. 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

0: about Palestinian cultural value of everyday perseverance in the face of Israeli occupation. It is, samud means, it's both a personal and collective commitment. It's about self-determination despite, in spite of the oppressor. It's an anthology that spans the 20th and 21st centuries of Palestinian cultural history and highlights writings from 2021 to 2024. That is $130 all at once or $13 a month. As a sustainer, become a sustainer, please. $300 all at once or $30 a month gets you Driving in Palestine by Rahab Nizal, which we have featured on this program before. We've been fortunate enough to be in conversation with Rahab over the last almost 3 years. She's in the West Bank. This is a photo project with essays. It's 160 black and white photographs, hand-drawn maps, and essays in Arabic and English by Palestinian and Canadian scholars and artists. And sort of the thing about this book, the Driving in Palestine book, it was written before. These pictures were before 2023. A lot of the things that are photographed inside of this book don't exist anymore because Israel has bombed them away. That's $300 a month. Or $300 all at once or $30 a month as a sustainer. Did I ask you to become a sustainer already? I might have asked you to do that already. Whatever you're going to do, I need you to do it right now by going to kpfa.org, calling 1-800-439-5732. 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
1: We've got exactly 4.5 minutes left. That is a $1,000 challenge on the line. If we raise $1,000, we get an extra $1,000. Right now, thanks to Dennis in Oakland and anonymous folks in Oxnard and Petaluma and Maria, who just chipped in from Berkeley in honor of Barbara Lubin. We have raised $850. We've got 150 left and 4 minutes to raise it. 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KPFA.org, 1-800-439-5732. 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Hey, KPFA. In Southern California, kpfk.org, 818-985-5735. This is it. This fund drive is ending early. This fund drive will be ending likely in about 48 hours. They're going to make the final call on when to end the fund drive, like 15 minutes after Kat and I get off the air when they see how much we've raised. So if you give right now and help us make this challenge, you are helping us end the fund drive still earlier. That really raises the stakes for the next 48 hours because normally the beginning of the week is slow when it comes to fundraising. And if it is slow during the final push of our fund drive, that could be catastrophic. But if you care about this place, we have a chance to start this radio station down a virtuous cycle of shrinking the length of our fund drives so that we keep more of our audience. Some people always stop listening during the fundraising. So that there's more people to ask for money next time we have a fund drive and we get to shrink that fund drive too. Start the circle of good at kpfa.org, 1-800-439-5732, or in Southern California, kpfk.org, 818-985-5735. And especially, if you can give in the next 2.5 minutes, if you can give during this challenge, show your love for Law and Disorder with Kat Brooks and the weekly Palestine Post segment on Monday mornings. This is something the show does as a matter of principle. It is in no way engineered to maximize fundraising. It takes our conventional fundraising playbook and throws it out the window for the sake of doing what we were actually founded to do. If you value that, then we need to hear from you. There's two callers on the line now. There's $150 left to raise to make this $1,000 challenge. And there's only a minute and 50 seconds left for you to join them and get us over the top. KPFA.org, 1-800-439-5732, or in Southern California, KPFK.org, 818-985-5735.

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1: Important news for the public, not the powerful. You can follow us at commonwealthreport.news. Can Trump rig the midterms through your mailbox? A federal appeals court just told Trump he can't tell Americans how to vote. On Saturday, the First Circuit of Boston refused 2-1 to let the administration enforce Trump's March executive order tightening mail-in voting in 23 Democratic-led states and Washington, D.C. The order told the head of the Citizenship and Immigration Services and the Social Security Commissioner to build a citizenship list, then ordered the Postal Service to deliver mail ballots only to people on it.

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It is 12 noon. Coming up next, Democracy Now!

0: I'll tell you what this is, Mr. Speaker. This is Iraq 2.0.
1: We'll speak with the congressman about foreign policy from Iran to Cuba, hunger in the United States, and more. And finally, as Israeli settlers torch two mosques amidst a deadly surge in violence in the West Bank, we'll speak with Palestinian journalist Mariam Barghouti. She recently testified before the UN Security Council.
2: I will emphasize it again. These Israeli acts are not random, but they are organized state-sponsored crime. And Palestinians in the West Bank are no longer wondering whether a crime will be enacted. Now it is a matter of when rather than if.
1: Israeli Prime Minister Benjamin Netanyahu is visiting President Trump at the White House for the first time since Israel and the U.S. started bombing Iran in February. All that and more coming up. Welcome to Democracy Now!, democracynow.org, The War and Peace Report. I'm Amy Goodman. The U.S. has paused bombing Iran for a third straight night after senior Trump administration officials reportedly warned the president about dwindling munitions stockpiles. In response, Iran said it would pause retaliatory strikes against U.S. bases across the Middle East. Over the weekend, the Pentagon updated its official war casualty database, adding more than 140 wounded service members. The new figures show 18 U.S. troops have been killed and 624 wounded since the U.S. launched its war against Iran back in February. The Pentagon separating the casualty figures, deaths and injuries after the ceasefire ended on July 7th are listed in a separate database labeled generically as Overseas Operations Casualties, unquote. Meanwhile, Iran's foreign ministry accused Ukraine of attacking an Iranian commercial vessel in the Caspian Sea, saying one sailor was killed and another injured. The Ukrainian president, Volodymyr Zelensky, accused Russia of passing on to Iran its satellite observations in the Middle East, allowing Iran to launch attacks across the region. This comes as Israeli Prime Minister Benjamin Netanyahu is set to visit the White House Tuesday for the first time since the U.S. and Israel started bombing Iran in February. Despite the lull in fighting, Britain said its armed forces were ready to defend itself after Iran's Revolutionary Guard Corps warned the UK not to allow U.S. bombers to fly from UK bases. On Thursday, the IRGC claimed the U.S. had flown bombing missions against Iran from Fairford Air Base in southwest England. The U.S. war in Iran has spread to a second front to include Yemen. Yemen's Houthi rebels over the weekend struck sites belonging to the Saudi state oil giant Aramco on the Red Sea coast. On Friday, the Saudi-led military alliance bombed Houthi military positions in the Red Sea port of Hudaydah. In France and Spain, devastating wildfires have forced more than 360,000 people to evacuate their homes, the largest evacuation in France's history since World War II. The fires began in the southwest of France Wednesday before spreading to Spain. In France, 2,500 firefighters, 1,500 military personnel, and nearly 1,200 police have been deployed to bring the fires under control. It comes as a new heat wave is expected to hit Europe this week, with temperatures soaring to 40 degrees Celsius. That's 104 degrees Fahrenheit. This is a Spanish resident whose village has been engulfed by fires.
3: We in the village are completely surrounded by all the fires. In the end, the fires here and those in Almoró and Villa del Prado have merged. The one coming from Burgondo is 10 kilometers from here and is already reaching this area. What we are seeing right now is that they have also joined together. In other words, the three fires from the three provinces are going to merge. And what we are seeing is devastation, fear, anguish. I don't know. It's impossible. Possible to explain.
1: We'll go to Spain after headlines to speak with a professor who is evacuated and also speak with John Valiant. He is author of the book Fire Weather. In Germany, a man allegedly drove a minivan into a crowd of people near Berlin's Pride celebration Saturday, killing one person and injuring 29 others. Authorities later shot and killed the man during an operation Sunday. The suspect was identified as Abdul Balaut, a 21-year-old German citizen. According to authorities, he tried to join the Islamic State and was released from prison in May despite being jailed for preparing an attack. This is Berlin's mayor, Kai Wegner.
4: I can only say that Berlin, as a city of freedom and diversity, will continue to stand strong and make its position clear. We will not allow anyone to take away our way of life or the way we live together.
1: Here in New York, a man stabbed two people in broad daylight last week. The New York Police Department's investigating whether the stabbings are hate crimes. The first victim was a 57-year-old Asian man, the second a 50-year-old Jewish man. So far this year, the number of confirmed hate crimes has risen nearly 8% in New York City compared to the same period last year. In Seattle, Washington, three people were killed and four others wounded in a shooting at the Bite of Seattle Food Festival near the Needle on Sunday. The injured included a 2-year-old boy. Police are searching for one suspect and have another in custody. In Gaza, two Hamas security officials were killed Sunday in an Israeli strike. Al Jazeera reports Israeli forces targeted their vehicle while traveling through Deir al-Balah. The head of the police in northern Gaza was also killed in a separate Israeli attack on Saturday. This all comes as a new report warns more than two-thirds of Palestinians in Gaza are likely to suffer from acute hunger by the end of this year, as humanitarian aid organizations face funding shortages while Israel continues to restrict the entry of food and other life-saving supplies. Currently, about 1.2 million people in Gaza face acute hunger. That figure could rise to more than 1.4 million Palestinians by December. In related news, Israel's approved the deployment of an international security force into Gaza as part of President Trump's so-called ceasefire agreement. The unit will reportedly include about 200 members from countries including Uganda and Morocco. In the occupied West Bank, Israeli settlers torched two mosques over the weekend in the latest wave of violent attacks on several Palestinian towns and villages. This is a resident of Qusra.
5: This is a religious crime. It is a moral crime at all. They are thieves, and you can call them with all the bad descriptions because there is no human on the planet that torches a religious place.
1: This comes as Israeli military forces Saturday detained over 70 Palestinians in raids across the occupied West Bank. The arrests and attack on the mosques followed the killing of at least four Palestinians in the town of Tal Friday, when Israeli settlers and soldiers opened fire on residents attempting to protect their homes. Two Israeli soldiers were also killed. Several Israeli activists were arrested in Tel Aviv over the weekend during a protest against intensifying Israeli settler violence on Palestinians. Some of the protesters held signs that read, "Resist Zionist Terror." Francesca Albanese, the UN Special Rapporteur on the Occupied Palestinian Territories, has condemned the Israeli settler attacks as, quote, "pogroms against defenseless civilians," unquote. The International Criminal Court has voted to remove Chief Prosecutor Karim Khan following sexual misconduct allegations against him that emerged 2 years ago. This is the first time an ICC chief prosecutor has ever been removed from office. Khan had already been suspended from his role in June, pending the ICC's oversight body's vote. Khan was accused of sexual misconduct by a female aide. He's denied the allegations. Khan's removal comes as the Trump administration is threatening to dismantle the ICC brick by brick. In India, the education minister, Dharmendra Pradhan, resigned after a week of mass demonstrations led by the Cockroach Janata Party. Hundreds of thousands of young people took to the streets after an exam leak scandal led to more than a dozen students taking their own lives. The violent police response led to sit-ins and drew more people to participate in the demonstrations. This is Abhijit Dipka, the founder of the Cockroach Party.
6: It's a victory for the Constitution of India. It's a victory for the people of India, and it's a defeat for the dictator.
1: The White House Correspondents Association dinner was held Friday, 3 months after it was disrupted by a gunman. During an hour-long speech, President Trump attacked journalists, comedians, Democrats, as well as members of his own cabinet. He even joked about running for president again.
7: I want to save your ratings. I'm pleased to announce my intention to, and this is a somewhat of a scoop, my intention to run for a fourth term as president of the United States. I will be doing that. I will be having an official. In fact, I think I have. Yeah. I won three times. Now I'm going to do it again. Thank you. I'm going to do it.
1: Paramount Skydance announced it's halting its merger with Warner Brothers Discovery until July of next year after a lawsuit from Democratic states. Paramount's also facing a lawsuit from the Writers Guild of America, which argues the merger would lead to job losses for screenwriters and journalists. Paramount Skydance is run by David Ellison, whose father, Larry Ellison, the billionaire founder of Oracle and a prominent ally and financial backer of President Trump. Under the proposed deal, CNN and CBS News, streaming services HBO Max and Paramount Plus, as well as film and television studios, would all be combined under a single entity controlled by the Ellisons. The UK is also threatening to sue over the merger. To see our interview with the California Attorney General Ron Bonta, go to democracynow.org. In Houston, Texas, protests continued this weekend in response to the ICE killing of the 52-year-old Mexican father, Lorenzo Salgado Araujo. Dozens of groups and businesses led an economic blackout Friday, while hundreds of protesters marched to Houston City Hall Saturday demanding justice and for the ICE agents involved in the fatal shooting to be identified. Advocates have also called for the release of key witnesses from ICE custody, one of whom is Salgado's younger brother, Victor. This comes as the Harris County District Attorney's Office confirmed a white powder found in Salgado's van was not drugs, but an electrolyte salt mixture to stay hydrated while working in construction during Houston's scorching summer. The substance was the subject of an unsealed FBI search warrant. David Donati, senior staff attorney at the ACLU of Texas, said in a statement, quote, by taking the unusual steps of securing and then unsealing their search warrant, the government's demonstrated it's more interested in creating a false narrative than in seeking the truth. The Salgados deserve real answers about what happened to their father. And we reiterate our call for an independent and complete investigation, the ACLU said. The Congressional Hispanic Caucus Friday held an oversight hearing in Houston on Salgado's ICE killing, where two of his sons, Ronaldo and Lorenzo Jr., testified. To see our coverage of the case, go to democracynow.org. A group of Venezuelan men who were wrongfully removed from the United States and sent to the notorious Salvadoran Secat prison have filed a lawsuit against the two U.S. aviation firms that chartered the three flights to El Salvador last year. The suit accuses CSI Aviation and GlobalX of violating the men's civil rights as well as U.S. and international law for transporting them to El Salvador, where many describe facing torture. The lawsuit was filed earlier this month by several groups, including the Kennedy Human Rights Center, and was first reported by The Guardian. In March of last year, more than 230 Venezuelan men were rounded up and deported to El Salvador after the Trump administration invoked the Alien Enemies Act, accusing the men without evidence of being gang members. Federal health officials announced a new outbreak of cyclosporiasis, impacting 72 people. About 4,100 people have been infected with the cyclospora parasite. According to the CDC, at least 98 people have been hospitalized, as cases have been reported in at least 41 U.S. states. Critics have talked about the gutting of CDC by DOJ. And in Maine, Democrats have selected Troy Jackson to replace Graham Platner as their U.S. Senate candidate at a convention on Saturday. Platner dropped out of his race after an ex-girlfriend accused him of rape. Jackson is a former logger and former Maine state legislator who was the Maine state Senate president. He will face Republican Senator Susan Collins, a five-term incumbent in November. This is Jackson accepting his party's nomination for Senate.
8: We need someone with courage. We need a fighter. And we need a senator who remembers exactly who sent them to Washington, which is you. Let's unite this party. Let's build the largest working class movement Maine has ever seen. And let's win this fight. I humbly ask for your vote. Thank you and God bless.
1: Troy Jackson was endorsed by the DSA, the Democratic Socialists of America, when he ran for governor. And those are some of the headlines. This is Democracy Now!, democracynow.org, The War and Peace Report. I'm Amy Goodman. In France and Spain, devastating wildfires have forced more than 350,000 people to evacuate their homes. It's among the largest peacetime evacuations in France since World War II. At least 4,600 emergency personnel have been deployed to the southwest of France, where the fires began Wednesday before spreading to Spain. Earlier this summer, Western Europe experienced its hottest June on record. Meanwhile, conditions are expected to worsen later this week as another heat wave could surge temperatures to 40 degrees Celsius. That's 104 degrees Fahrenheit or more. Speaking Sunday, Spain's Prime Minister Pedro Sanchez warned of complicated hours ahead as Spain battles to control the blazes.
9: I think the scale of the disaster we are experiencing, unfortunately, once again in our country, is very difficult to comprehend. Yesterday, we reported that 130,000 hectares had been affected and burned so far this year. Today, less than 24 hours later, that figure has already risen to more than 150,000 hectares.
1: For more, we're joined by two guests. Joining us from Spain, Professor Ángel Luis Lara, sociologist and associate professor of Ibero-American Cultural Studies at SUNY Old Westbury. He and his family have just evacuated from a municipality west of Madrid. He will join us from the province of Toledo in the Castilla-La Mancha region. And joining us from Vancouver is John Valiant, award-winning journalist, author of several books, including most recently Fire Weather, On the Front Lines of a Burning World, a finalist for the Pulitzer Prize and the National Book Award. We welcome you both to Democracy Now! Let's begin with Professor Ángel Luis Lara. Can you describe the scene on the ground? I mean, in France, I think this is the biggest evacuation since World War II, the fires spreading to Spain, what it meant to be uprooted from your home, the devastation of communities as they burned to the ground. Professor Ángel Luis Lara.
10: Hello, Amy, and thank you for having me. My family and I were evacuated 3 days ago from Chapinería, which is a small town in the west area of the region of Madrid, 30 miles out from the city. And the fire was just getting way too close to our village, and the air quality was starting to get really dangerous for our health. So the local authorities decided to evacuate all the people there. However, we consider ourselves incredibly lucky, right? Because even though the flames made it right into our street and the house right across from ours was burned to the ground, our place took just some minor damage. So we're lucky. Just to give you an idea of how severe the situation is, you got to consider that around 30,000 of us have been directly evacuated across the region of Madrid, and 20,000 more have been placed under lockdown orders because of these out-of-control fires. If you include, you know, neighboring regions impacted by the same series of blazes, like Avila, the region of Avila, for example, the number of evacuations exceeds 60,000 people, with overall affected residents reaching over 95,000 people. And some of these people have lost absolutely everything, their homes, their animals, So many families are sleeping in sports centers or emergency tents right now. And for the folks who make a living off the land, you know, especially for them, losing their crops or and livestock is just devastating. So I would say that as crazy as these past few days have been for my family, I consider ourselves very lucky because we are safe.
1: Professor, can you talk about the firefighter strike in Madrid? They had been warning for years about being under-resourced, had been going without a contract for years, and they are in, as are many of the autonomous regions, this one, Madrid, a conservative-controlled area where the head of the region talks about climate change as being propaganda.
10: I'm afraid that it is just not enough to blame the weather for the situation regarding the wildfires we are dealing with in Spain and and also I would say in southern Europe now. I think we have to dig deeper because we are dealing with a deeply political issue driven by what I consider are three main factors. The first, obviously, is the undeniable reality of climate change, right? The extreme temperatures and severe drought conditions have created a new category of sixth-generation wildfires. And these are not normal fires. They are so intense that they create their own weather systems, right, and making them virtually impossible to extinguish until the weather cedes. But there is a second factor related to the this strike you told before, which is decades of neoliberal policies that have diminished public services in the region of Madrid, especially, and in all the regions all around Spain. Spain is a decentralized country made of 17 autonomous regions with significant self-governing powers, and 11 of those regions are run by conservative and far-right parties pushing aggressively to dismantle public services. So, in fact, as you say before, right when these wildfires broke out, some of Madrid's wildland firefighters had been on strike for 40 days straight, protesting precarious working conditions and a severe lack of resources. So, as I say before, and this situation with the firefighters in the region of Madrid shows that, you know, this is not just about weather. This has to do with a political issue which is going on in regions like Madrid, right, based on these neoliberal policies that are diminishing dramatically public services.
1: I want to bring John Valiant into the conversation, award-winning journalist and author of several books, most recently Fire Weather, On the Front Lines of a Burning World. Here in New York, we experience the smoke from the Canadian fire, wildfires, and, of course, all over the United States they did. To say the least, this is an intensification in Spain and fire. Can you talk about what's causing this fire weather? What does it mean to be, as we're hearing a description, on the front lines of a burning world, and what can be done about it, John?
11: Yeah, thanks, Amy. When that subtitle was conceived, it sounded like hyperbole, the front lines of a burning world. But we're really seeing that right now. Oregon and Washington State are also burning ferociously right now, in addition to British Columbia and Ontario and Southern Europe and North Africa, massive fires everywhere. And we're seeing this accumulation of decades of intensifying heat, which promotes drought. And so these conditions have been slowly building and worsening for decades, basically vindicating, unfortunately, the warnings of climate scientists and firefighters who have been fearing these kind of collaborative events where, as we've heard, large fires are merging together, creating mega fires that are then create conditions that are impossible for humans to respond to meaningfully. So what we're seeing in Spain and France now are flames exceeding 100 meters. So these are 30-story tall flames. These are you can't respond to these in a meaningful way with water. French pilots are describing water bomber drops of thousands and thousands of gallons that are evaporating in the heat before they even touch the flames. So what we've created a kind of chimera, of fire that is, impossible to respond to in a meaningful way. And really now the weather and the wind are determining our collective fate in these situations.
1: One firefighter, speaking to Agence France-Presse, AFP, reported seeing a pyrocumulonimbus, a fire-generated thunderstorm. Now, this is common in Australia and Canada, but can you talk about the significance of this being seen in France? I mean, it seems like maybe you knew this word. I sure didn't. There are new words now.
11: And I had to learn it to write fire weather. Pyrocumulonimbus clouds are fire-generated thunderstorms. They can puncture the stratosphere. These fire systems that turn, they rotate the same way hurricanes do. They can be 45,000 feet tall. They generate their own lightning. They produce black hail. And these lightning strikes can strike 30 or 40 miles away from the center of the fire, starting new fires. So it becomes essentially a self-perpetuation machine of fire that is literally unstoppable. And in Redding, California in 2018, one of these systems generated an actual EF3 tornado, 165-mile-an-hour winds that tore houses from their foundations and lifted F-150 pickup trucks and threw them through the air, killing and burning and crushing their occupants. It's extraordinary kind of end times class energy that is being released by these systems now.
1: Can you respond to President Trump accusing Canada of poisoning the air in the United States, even threatening to impose new tariffs on Canada over the recent levels of hazardous air? Yet, you know, one of his mantras as he ran for president again and continues is burn, baby, burn, is drill, baby, drill, I should say.
11: Yeah, and drill, baby, drill corresponds to burn, baby, burn. And the more fuel we burn as human beings, the more fuel wildfires will burn across our landscapes. You know, Trump is a cynical, self-serving guy with no concept of how natural systems work or even how smoke behaves. And right now, the bulk of the smoke sweeping across the northern American states right now is coming from Washington and Oregon. Smoke and pollution and climate change know no boundaries. If anyone is really at fault here, it would be the major emitters of CO2 and methane, and that would be, in North America, the United States. So I think if we want to reduce our temperature, if we want to reduce our fire risk, the first thing we have to do is reduce our emissions. And that is something that the U.S. has steadfastly refused to do, its current administration in any case. And unfortunately, Canada is following suit, actively expanding its fossil fuel operations, proposing new pipelines to the West Coast and into the United States. So thereby digging us deeper and deeper into this CO2 debt and methane debt that is causing these fires.
1: Finally, Professor Angel Luis Lara, you yourself again have been evacuated. Can you talk about the Prime Minister, Pedro Sanchez, renewing calls for a climate pact for all the political parties of Spain?
10: I mean, the current government, the central government of Spain, has been, you know, calling the rest of the political parties for a national agreement regarding, you know, the climate change and the situation we're dealing with related to climate. But there is this permanent refusal of the conservative and the far right parties to participate in a general and common agreement. So Spain now is dealing with real, I would say, deep, you know, tension between the conservative and the far right parties and the government, and the situation is very complicated.
1: I want to thank you both for being with us. Of course, we'll continue to cover the fire weather. Ángel Luis Lara, sociologist and associate professor of Ibero-American Cultural Studies at SUNY Old Westbury, just evacuated from his home near Madrid. And John Valiant, award-winning journalist and author, his latest book, Fire Weather, on the Front Lines of a Burning World. Coming up, Massachusetts Democratic Congress member Jim McGovern of Massachusetts on Iran to Cuba. Stay with us.

0: Memories of the Alhambra by Harry Ferry. This is Democracy Now!, democracynow.org, the War and Peace Report. I'm Amy Goodman. The U.S. has paused bombing Iran for a third straight night after senior Trump officials reportedly warned the president about dwindling munition stockpiles. In response, Iran said it would pause retaliatory strikes against U.S. bases across the Middle East. Last week, the entire Democratic House caucus and four Republicans voted to pass a resolution calling on Trump to withdraw U.S. forces from hostilities against Iran. We're joined now by one of those Democrats, Congressman Jim McGovern of Massachusetts. He's been a vocal critic of Trump's foreign policy, from the war in Iran to the administration's targeting of Cuba. He served in Congress since 1997, is the ranking member of the House Rules Committee. You have described, Congressmember, and welcome to Democracy Now!, Iran as Iraq 2.0. Right. Explain.
1: Well, it's just like Iraq. We're getting involved in a quagmire here, an endless war. A war based on arrogance and bad intelligence. And the bottom line is this war in Iran is not only risky, it's illegal, and it's costly. Tens of billions of dollars going into this war in which there is no way for us to succeed or accomplish any of the goals that Donald Trump said he wanted to accomplish. But I'm really particularly frustrated because the House of Representatives and Congress in general has ceded its power and its authority to the executive branch. We should be voting on whether to authorize a war in Iran. I don't think a majority in the House or Senate would vote to do that, but we should be voting on these things. We should just give that power to the president. And the Speaker of the House, is to blame here. Look, we just reported that Trump has kind of put a pause on bombing. Let's hope that remains. But with him, you never know. I mean, in a week or two, I mean, he could launch an intensified attack. And if that is the case, the Speaker of the House ought to call Congress back into a special session, because we're in recess now, and we ought to debate it. There ought to be oversight, and we ought to vote on it. The Speaker should stand up to the president and stand for the powers of the legislative branch and stop being a coward.
0: Mm. So what would it mean if a war powers resolution was passed by the House and the Senate? What exactly would that force President Trump to do?
1: Well, if we were in sync, it would ultimately end funding for the war. I mean, that is how you end wars. We have to stop the funding because this president will do whatever the hell he wants to do, and he doesn't care about the law. So, right now these votes are largely symbolic, but I think it shows, where the majority of Congress stands on this stuff. Congress stands with the American people. Only 28% of the American people think this war is worth it. Everybody else is against it. I mean, and people are horrified by the fact that the United States of America, we're dropping bombs on elementary schools in Iran when they'd rather have that money spent on building elementary schools here in the United States. I mean, we're committing human rights crimes in the conduct of this war as well.
0: So talk about last week, we saw Hegseth go before the Senate and talk about why the Pentagon needs tens of billions of dollars more in dealing with Iran, and how could the Democrats desert the soldiers? Very interesting, yeah. By the way, about the count on soldiers dead because of outcry. I mean, the last four soldiers, they were taken off the list of the dead because they died after President Trump declared ceasefire. They've been added back, as well as apparently something like 140 soldiers who've been hurt, have adding to something like well over 600 injured and 18 killed. That's U.S. Iran, we don't know the numbers.
1: Yeah, the lack of candor is concerning in and of itself. But the fact that the Secretary of Defense goes before the Senate and says, give me tens of billions of dollars more for this war, when they still have tens of billions of dollars in unspent money, tells you that they're thinking of a war that's going to go on for quite some time. Look, I mean, our defense budget now is going to be like $1.6 trillion when all this put together. I mean, that's like unbelievable. I mean, I think Dr. Strangelove would be impressed with that number. And I'm not a big critic of this administration, But even by their standards, listening to the Secretary of Defense speak before the Senate, I mean, he sounded like a lunatic. It sounded like there needed to be an intervention. He didn't answer the questions. And, you know, the questions that most people had is, you know, what is the strategy? What is the clearly defined mission? What is the goal? How do we get out of this? You know, when does this end? He had no idea. And he tried to make it a referendum on whether you support the troops or not. Supporting the troops means not putting them in harm's way to begin with. I mean, it's irresponsible for us to be deploying troops in a situation like this when the President and the Secretary of Defense don't have a plan at all.
0: So the question is, where do U.S. taxpayers, where their money goes? You are co-chair of the Hunger Caucus in the House of Representatives. If you can talk about the level of hunger in the United States with the Trump administration cutting food assistance, driving up child hunger.
1: Well, hunger is getting worse in this country. Over 50 million Americans are hungry or food insecure in the United States of America, the richest country in the history of the world. It's unconscionable, and as a member of Congress, I'm ashamed of that fact. Trump and the Republicans passed this big, ugly bill a year ago that went on to put new restrictions in place for SNAP recipients, more work requirements, and is a $200 billion cut to the program that's going to hit at the end of next year. Already, because of the paperwork and the work requirements, millions and millions of more people are without the benefit. Millions of children in this country have lost their food benefit. And it just seems to me that there's something fundamentally wrong when we have money for bombs, we don't have money to make sure people in this country get fed. And every dollar we invest in food and nutrition actually, saves us money in a whole bunch of other areas. Kids learn better if they're not hungry when they go to school. People are less likely to get chronic diseases if they have access to good nutrition and food. But to cut this benefit, by the way, the worst of it's going to hit next year. That in this country that we're tolerating that level of hunger is astounding to me.
0: I also want to ask you about the divide in the Democratic Party. Former Congress member Rahm Emanuel, who served as President Obama's chief of staff, was mayor of Chicago, published an op-ed in the Wall Street Journal last week, headlined, "The Bernie Bros Could Spoil Democrats' Midterms." He criticizes the role of DSA, Democratic Socialists of America. He wrote, "The DSA and others are saddling the Democratic Party with nominees whose wildly unpopular positions will protect Republicans from having to pay the price of Donald Trump's corruption and economic incompetence." Bernie Sanders responded on Face the Nation.
2: You have an establishment like Rahm Emanuel, who are dependent on billionaire campaign contributors and want to maintain the status quo. Then you have a progressive movement, which, by the way, what is getting these guys nervous is we are winning all over this country. It's not only Mamdani in New York City, it's in New Jersey, it's in Ohio, it's in Colorado. People are sick and tired of the Rahm Emanuels and the Democratic establishment and the Republican establishment. The American people are tired of a rigged economy, a corrupt campaign, finance system. They want real change. They don't want Rahm Emanuel and the establishment maintaining the status quo.
0: Can you respond, Congressmember McGovern?
1: Yeah, I mean, I don't think we should be arguing amongst ourselves about the decisions that voters are making. I mean, we need to respect the voters. Part of the reason why, you know, you see some of these candidates getting elected who the establishment doesn't really like very much is because people are frustrated that we're not fighting hard enough, that we're not standing up for bold solutions. People don't want to manage hunger. They want to end it. You know, people don't want to, you know, get another tax credit on health care. They want us to make sure they can afford their health care and that it is available for everybody. People don't want us to manage wars around the world. They want us to bring them to an end. So, I mean, I think we do our party great harm when we start to have this kind of infighting. I mean, I trust the people. And for me, I tell people all the time that whoever wins the Democratic nomination, in a particular race in my state, I'm going to support them.
0: So you have been in Congress for almost 30 years. You have championed democracy in Latin America. You were staffer for Congressman Moakley investigating the six Jesuit priests
1: who were murdered in El Salvador in 1989.
0: And found...
1: We found that they were murdered by the Salvadoran armed forces who were trained and armed by the United States government.
0: So you've been a major critic of U.S. policy in Latin America. I want to get your response to, well, you shared your response on the floor of the House last week about a new red scare.
1: Right.
0: The State Department accusing the Cuban government of waging a sustained campaign of subversion against the United States, claiming Cuba is backing a number of groups, including National Lawyers Guild, Code Pink, Pastors for Peace, National Network on Cuba, and they've subpoenaed a number of organizations, including the People's Forum down the road from here, Breakthrough News, and others. And I'm wondering your response to what is going on here.
1: I mean, I feel like the ghost of Joe McCarthy is appearing in Washington, D.C. right now. I mean, what this administration is doing by targeting its critics and members of the free press is what you would see in an authoritarian country. I mean, it is a drift toward fascism, if you will. And quite frankly, our policy toward Cuba is a disaster. It's an embarrassment. We should lift the embargo. We should have normal relations with the Cuban people. We should let the Cuban people decide their future. It shouldn't be decided by Marco Rubio or people in Washington. And right now, our intensified sanctions and embargo is resulting in starvation on the Cuban island, people not being able to get health care, people without electricity. I mean, it is a human rights crime, and it needs to stop. So I reject what the administration is doing, and I think our policy toward Cuba is a disaster.
0: I also want to ask you about the case of Beto Corral, Colombian asylum seeker who was living in Arizona, detained at his home by U.S. immigration agents in June after he filed criminal charges against the Colombian far-right presidential candidate, Abelardo de la Espriella, who became president. He was deported to Colombia on July 16th. Shortly after he was detained, you wrote online, "I'm very troubled by allegations of coordination between American officials and Colombian political actors in this arrest. That would amount to our government aiding and abetting transnational repression." Explain.
1: I mean, there are foreign governments that, that target citizens from their country who come to the United States who are critics of their government. China does it, Iran did it, Pakistan, India does it, and so do a lot of countries in Central America. And the fact that we are sending this guy back to Colombia, Beto back to Colombia, where there's a new president, a right-wing president, who may end up jailing him, or, you know, God knows what else, is again us being part of transnational repression. We are guilty of the things that we're criticizing other countries of doing. Look, I co-chair the Human Rights Commission in Congress. I think if the United States stands for anything, we need to stand out loud and foursquare for human rights. That means not sending people back to dangerous situations, whether it's in Colombia or Haiti or China or anywhere else.
0: Finally, the Israeli Prime Minister Benjamin Netanyahu is coming to Washington. He hasn't met with Trump personally in Washington, D.C. since the U.S. and Israel started bombing Iran at the end of February, that first day, the U.S. bombing that girls' school, the primary school in Manab. Here in New York, where you're visiting, the mayor investigated whether he could arrest Netanyahu because of the arrest warrant of the International Criminal Court. He concluded he couldn't, but raise that issue. And you have the majority of the voting Democratic caucus for the first time voting to end military aid except the Iron Dome to Israel, over $3 billion. Can you talk about what President Trump, who has been an ally of Netanyahu, what you want to see happen?
1: Well, what I want to see happen and what will happen are probably two different things. But President Trump, if he were truly representing the ideals of this country, would tell Benjamin Netanyahu to stop the war crimes. He is guilty of war crimes. I met with the Augusta Victoria Hospital staff online a week ago, and young children in Gaza who have cancer are not able to get the treatment they need, you know, less than an hour away because Netanyahu's government is blocking that. But there's no question in my mind that Netanyahu is guilty of war crimes. He should be held accountable. And we should not be sending one more penny to him to be able to conduct those crimes. I mean, it is that simple. If we care about human rights, we have to be consistent.
0: Jim McGovern, Democratic Congress member from Massachusetts for almost 30 years. Coming up, as Israeli settlers torch two mosques amidst a deadly surge in violence on the West Bank, and there are over 70 arrests on the West Bank alone this weekend, we'll speak to the Palestinian journalist Mariam Barghouti. She recently testified before the UN Security Council. Back in 20 seconds.

0: Greed by the Palestinian oud player and musician Huda Asfourd, performing in our Democracy Now! Studio. This is Democracy Now!, democracynow.org. I'm Amy Goodman. We end today's show in the occupied West Bank, where Israeli settlers torched two mosques over the weekend in the latest wave of violent attacks on several Palestinian towns and villages.
1: This is a religious crime. It is a moral crime at all. They are thieves, and you can call them with all the bad descriptions because there is no human on the planet that torches a religious place.
0: This comes as Israeli military forces Saturday detained over 70 Palestinians in raids across the occupied West Bank. The arrests and attack on the mosque followed the killing of at least four Palestinians in the town of Tal Friday when Israeli settlers and soldiers opened fire on residents attempting to protect their homes. Two Israeli soldiers were also killed. Francesca Albanese, the UN Special Rapporteur on the occupied Palestinian territories, has condemned the intensifying Israeli settler attacks as, quote, pogroms against defenseless civilians, unquote. We're joined now by Mariam Barghouti, Palestinian writer and journalist based in Ramallah, joining us today, though, from Amman, Jordan. She recently addressed the United Nations Security Council on the crisis in the West Bank. Thanks so much for joining us again, Mariam. If you can start off by describing what happened this weekend in the West Bank.
2: Thank you, Amy. So what we saw over the weekend was an intensified campaign against Palestinians by the Israeli army and Israeli settlers, which should not be seen as separate at this point. The excuse and the justification that the Israeli military and officials such as Benjamin Netanyahu are using was the killing of two Israeli settlers that were in the West Bank raiding a Palestinian village or town. Now, if you peruse through Hebrew media, you'll think that they were Israelis that were simply hiking and were killed by Palestinians, when in fact they were settlers raiding the town of Tel, southeast of Nablus, north of the West Bank, and a Palestinian man was able to disarm one of the settlers and confront them. Now, the Israeli army responded by killing at least four Palestinians and then expanded in what is a familiar pattern of collective punishment, targeting the entirety of the West Bank, targeting former detainees, in specific, torturing them, ensuring checkpoints are closed, meaning Palestinians don't have access to life-saving resources such as hospitals, and they're targeting just daily infrastructure. So we're seeing what is happening is Palestinians are being imprisoned, essentially, in their own towns and villages, and then attacked by Israeli forces and armed Israeli settlers.
0: 86, at least, according to Al Jazeera, Palestinians have been killed in the occupied West Bank since the beginning of the year, including 20 fatally shot by Israeli settlers. The United Nations notes hundreds more have been wounded. We have about a four-second delay with you responding, Mariam. But talk about your message to the UN Security Council.
2: Yes, so what we're seeing is that there is an escalation of killing Palestinians. This comes also in light of the impunity that Israel has received in Gaza. Now, in Gaza, you have the Israeli army, but Israeli settlers serve as an addendum to Israeli military practices. So we're not just seeing 86 Palestinians killed since the start of the year. We've seen more than 1,000 killed in the last 2 years alone, and this comes with an expansionist project. So the issue right here is territory, and it is being enforced and taken over forcibly through these violent attacks that create a hostile environment for Palestinians where simply their presence becomes unsustainable, because it means recalibrating just daily routine to calculate for Israeli violence.
0: Israeli Prime Minister Benjamin Netanyahu ordered a major security operation in the West Bank following Friday's attacks, reinforcing military units, canceling leave for troops. He is also coming to meet with President Trump tomorrow in Washington, D.C. Can you talk about, as you peruse the media from the Arabic language media, Hebrew language media, U.S. media, what people get most wrong wrong about what's happening in the West Bank right now, and talk about how it compares to Gaza.
2: I think what is happening right now in the West Bank cannot be divorced to what is happening in Gaza, as well as places like Jerusalem. Now, what we are seeing is another form of genocide and ethnic cleansing. In Gaza, it is the complete obliteration of cities and towns and annihilation of families off the registry. And in the West Bank, it is taking different methods and forms, and that is through the use of the Israeli settler, military, and judicial system. Now, together, what they serve is what Israel wants to do is the Greater Israel Project. Now, it brings us back to the fact that this is a colonial regime that is engaging in crimes against humanity. How those crimes look may differ, but in the end, they serve the same purpose, and that is ethnically cleansing Palestinians in order to build this greater Israel in the region.
0: In your address to the UN Security Council, Mariam Barghouti, you talked about the dangers journalists like yourself face. If you can talk about the attacks on media workers, of course, we know that over 250 journalists, media workers have been killed by Israel in the last year since October 2023 in Gaza. And you also spoke about the targeted attacks on military personnel. We'll end with this question.

0: are today, where someone welcomed to the United States that was presented for the crimes that were instigated by him and the entirety of the Israeli regime.
1: On Saturday, a group of Israel NGOs, including B'Tselem and Breaking the Silence, issued a joint statement saying, we call on the international community to act now. Immediate pressure on Israel is required to stop further attacks, prevent pogroms and further killings, and ensure the protection of Palestinians in accordance with Israel's obligations under international law. We have 20 seconds, Mariam, if you can elaborate on this.
0: I think this time is not just for action, but to ensure genuine obstruction of Israeli capacity to continue in its crimes. It is not normal nor okay that a country that has engaged is treated as a normal state. It is not normal to continue sustaining it with military aid. At a bare minimum, just obstruct its capacity to target human lives.
1: Mariam Barghouti, want to thank you for being with us, Palestinian writer and journalist based in the West Bank, speaking to us from Amman, Jordan. She recently addressed the UN Security Council on the crisis in the West Bank. That does it for our show. Happy birthday to Sarah Nasser. I'll be in Martha's Vineyard Friday night, July 31st, to speak after a screening of Steal the Story, Please, in Vineyard Haven. Then on to Madison, Wisconsin, and Chicago, and to my hometown of Bayshore on September 17th. I'm Amy Goodman.

0: 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Coming up next, Letters in Politics.
1: This is Pacifica Radio's Letters in Politics. On today's show,
2: it radicalized him, and I think it made him realize, at least he said, that I'm paraphrasing here, but he said, you know, before the impeachment, I used to ask politely for what I wanted, and now I bulldoze them out of my way. I think he realized that there was no way to play the politics in a conventional way if you wanted to overthrow the oligarchy, if you wanted to diminish the power of those big moneyed interests. There was no way to do it without in a polite, nice, conventional way. There was no way to do it by playing their game. You had to you had to smash them.
1: He was called a dictator and a demagogue, but he also provided for the poor he governed like no politician before him. Today we'll be in conversation about the life and times of Huey Long. Our guest is Robert Mann. Robert Mann was once the speechwriter for Huey Long's son, Senator Russell Long. That's next on Letters in Politics. But first, the news.
3: I'm Max Pringle with these headlines. Hurricane Genevieve has strengthened to a Category 5 storm, the first in the East Pacific region in 2 years. The storm is in the Pacific Ocean southwest of Mexico. The National Hurricane Center in Miami reports it has a maximum sustained winds of 90 miles per hour. Genevieve's center is about 500 miles south-southwest of Manzanillo, moving west to northwest. No coastal watches or warnings are in effect, but swells from the storm are affecting parts of Mexico's southwestern coast. Meanwhile, Hurricane Fausto has weakened to a Category 1 storm. It's moving toward the Hawaiian Islands and could still generate dangerous surf. Mediators say they have made progress in efforts to bring the U.S. and Iran back to negotiations and prevent

0: another all-out war in the Middle East. This comes after a pause in attacks, with neither the U.S. nor Iran reporting any strikes for 3 days. Mediators led by Qatar and Pakistan are working to bridge the gap between Washington and Tehran. Donna Warder has more.
1: After nearly 2 weeks of intensified bombing, the U.S. military has paused its airstrikes on Iran during diplomatic efforts to try to avert a return to an all-out war. A spokesman for the Islamic Republic of Iran Army says on Iranian government TV that Iranian forces also have stopped their attacks, which he says were retaliatory because the U.S. had violated the Memorandum of Understanding. Israeli Prime Minister Benjamin Netanyahu says he'll discuss Iran with President Donald Trump when he's in Washington Monday for the funeral of U.S. Senator Lindsey Graham. But while Israel launched the war alongside the U.S. in February, it's been notably absent from renewed U.S. attacks over Iran's effective closure of the Strait of Hormuz. Donna Warder, Washington.
0: Police in Seattle have arrested a suspect and are searching for another in a mass shooting at a food festival that killed 3 and injured 4 others. The shooting happened at the end of the annual Bite of Seattle festival. Assistant Police Chief Tyrone Davis said during a news conference Sunday night that detectives did not have any description of the person being sought and asked for community assistance.
2: The big thing is we're not going to be able to figure out how this happened without the help of our community members. So if you saw something, please give us a call.
0: Investigators believe the two were shooting at each other and there's no apparent threat to the public. The Seattle Fire Department says the 4 wounded people, including a 2-year-old boy, were hospitalized and in stable condition. German authorities say the suspect in the deadly Berlin Pride attack that killed 1 person and left 29 injured was shot and killed by police during a confrontation in a suburb of the city. Julie Walker has more.
3: Police in Berlin say Abdul Balut was shot and killed in the suburbs Sunday evening after apparently running toward officers with a sharp instrument following a manhunt lasting nearly 24 hours. Prosecutors say the 21-year-old had wanted to join the Islamic State group. Balut was the main suspect after a van drove into a crowd Saturday night near a pride festival. More than 2 dozen people were injured, either hit or stabbed with a machete. 1 was killed. German Interior Minister Alexander Dobrindt had said Balut, a German citizen with Lebanese roots, was on their radar and called it an act of Islamic extremist terror.
4: Zur islamistischen Szene.
3: Berlin's Pride Festival is one of Europe's largest LGBTQ+ celebrations. I'm Julie Walker.
0: French President Emmanuel Macron is chairing an emergency meeting as wildfires force the evacuation of hundreds of thousands of people near the city of Bordeaux. The blaze has burned more than 42,000 hectares in the region. More from William Denslow.
5: A calmer night for first responders battling these blazes here in the Bordeaux region, but major concerns remain. On Saturday evening into Sunday, some 5 municipalities were forced to evacuate, adding to the number of those forced to leave their homes to over 200,000. Now, firefighters we've been speaking to on the ground say that conditions incredibly difficult to contain. Winds are swirling. The dryness of the conditions mean that some estimate that 3 days of rainfall might be required to fully extinguish the blazes.
0: That's William Denslow. Those are the Pacifica headlines. I'm Max Pringle.
6: Good day and welcome to Letters and Politics. I'm Mitch Jezerich. He was a populist and he was called a demagogue. A man who rose to some of the highest levels of power. His campaigns broke all previous norms of decorum. He was a showman, and he was a salesman. He railed against the establishment of his own party. He manipulated elections and proposed gag laws to keep newspapers from reporting negative things about him. And he forced the legislature to pass numerous measures to expand his power. His name was Huey Long, and he was the governor of Louisiana between 1928 and 1932, and a U.S. senator afterwards. Many called Huey Long a dictator, and many still do so today. But it can't be denied that Huey Long got things done, and he was also a champion of the poor, and they loved him for it. He modernized Louisiana through unprecedented public works programs that predated the New Deal. He provided free school books to students, promoted night schools that went a long way decreasing the state's illiteracy rate, especially for African Americans. He invested in state universities, supported poor farmers, abolished the poll tax, and was an early backer of Franklin Delano Roosevelt, ensuring FDR got Southern support for the Democratic nomination, before breaking with him later, accusing the president of not doing enough to help the people during the Great Depression. He was poised to challenge FDR in the 1936 election, but was assassinated in 1935. Today we're going to be in conversation about the life and times of Huey Long. My guest for this is Robert Mann. Robert Mann is a retired professor of mass communication at Louisiana State University, and he is the author of the book Kingfish U, Huey Long and LSU. Robert Mann, it is my very good pleasure to welcome you to this program.
7: Thank you, Mitch. It's a delight to be with you today.
6: I appreciate you and your patience for sitting through my sort of long introduction there. I just thought it mattered and it was important to try to get into the complexities of Huey Long, because often when I hear about Huey Long throughout my entire political reporting career, it's always been in a very negative way, that he was someone who very much abused his power, which was true and which we'll talk about. And you hear a lot of comparisons also between Huey Long and Donald Trump. What you don't hear as often, though, is the things he actually got done and what he meant for the state of Louisiana itself and modernizing it over time.
7: Oh, that's absolutely right. He did get a lot done. And he was an authoritarian and maybe a dictator. And it is that those two parts of his record that give historians and others such heartburn in trying to assess him, because it's hard to deny the success. It's hard to deny the accomplishments, the legacy of those accomplishments. One of the reasons why I wrote this book about his role at LSU was, number one, I think it's a rip-roaring, rollicking story. It's just cinematic in its outrageousness in a lot of ways. But there's also a major university in this state that has been in many ways the bedrock of higher education in Louisiana for over 100 years, and that is largely its prominence and its success, whatever its success has been, is largely because Huey Long took an interest in it and built it up. While people, critics, and still today in Louisiana, you still can find a lot of people who have a vigorous debate about Huey Long, but I think it's impossible to deny some of his accomplishments. It's also impossible to deny the damage that he did to our democratic system here in Louisiana, the legacy of that. And I think it's all of that and more that makes him such an interesting and compelling political figure. I think, other than in my writing, I've written a number of books on Lyndon Johnson, and I'm now beginning to write my third book on the Long family. I think Long, other than Lyndon Johnson, to me, Huey Long is the most fascinating American politician, certainly of the 20th century.
6: Just over your shoulder on the video, you have a framed political poster of Senator Russell Long.
7: Mm-hmm.
6: You worked for Russell Long. Who was Russell
7: Long? I did. I was his press secretary his last 2 years in office in the mid-'80s. He was the elder son of Huey Long. He was 16 years old when his father was assassinated. And 2 weeks later, after his father's death, he enrolls as a freshman at Louisiana State University and becomes freshman class president, eventually becomes student body president. He quickly is pulled into the political campaigns of the Long organization. His uncle Earl, Huey's brother, runs for governor in 1948 and actually ran for governor in 1940. And in both those campaigns, Russell was pulled into those campaigns to sort of be the living embodiment of Huey Long and to testify to people that still worship Long, his disciples, that this man, Russell Long, my Uncle Earl, is the bearer of the torch of my dead father. And then Russell gets Earl elected, helps Earl get elected in 1948, briefly goes to work for him, and then launches a campaign for the U.S. Senate and gets elected to the U.S. Senate in the fall of 1948 at age 29, and has to wait a few weeks to take office because he's not old enough to become a U.S. Senator, and then serves for 38 years in the Senate. And I was privileged to go to work for him in toward the end of his time. And then after he retired and I went to work for his successor, John Breaux, on the side, I worked with him for about 4 years and wrote an authorized biography of him. So that, you know, part of that story is that the Long organization, the Longs of Louisiana, stayed in power for a long time in the state. There were a lot of brothers and cousins and nephews, Long family people who dominated the state's politics for the rest of the 20th century.
6: How did Russell Long talk about his father? And you're also close to sort of his family. How does mm-hmm. the family look? I mean, again, Huey Long is one of the most controversial figures of the 20th century. How does his own family look back at him today? How did Russell Long look back at him when he was alive?
7: Well, you know, Russell Long was 16 years old when his dad died, and his father was a very active politician. So it's kind of a sad story, I always thought, because he would talk about his father with such fondness, but most of what he knew about his father came from friends or associates or his Uncle Earl, people who knew about his father, and told him those stories. So a lot of times what he knew about Huey was from other people, which was really kind of sad. He told me the story one time about, this was maybe when he was 14 or 15, he and his father went to see a movie across the street from the Roosevelt Hotel in New Orleans, where Huey's headquarters were, where he lived in New Orleans for most of the time, where he operated out of. And there was a theater across the street, and he said they went across the street to watch this movie, and Russell said he got engrossed in the movie, and he looked up, finally looked to his side, and he realized his father had just gotten up and left, had remembered something he needed to do, and got up and left him. And he finished the movie and then walked back over and found his father at work in his office. And I said, did that bother you? That your father did that? And he said, no, it didn't. He said, I knew he was a busy man and all that, but I knew it had to have an impact. And it's kind of a sad story, but he worshiped his father, and he saw his part of his life's work rehabilitating his father's image. When I went to work for him in January of 1985, that was the 50th anniversary. That was the year, that September of that year was the 50th anniversary of his father's assassination, shot on September 8th, 1935 in the Louisiana State Capitol. And he said to me, two or three months after I went to work for him, he said, I got to give this speech in the Senate on September 10th, the day my father died, on the 50th anniversary. Can you write me a speech? And I remember saying, Senator, there's just no way. That is such a personal endeavor. There's just no way I can write a speech for you about your father. I didn't really know him that well at that time. I said, but I said, I'm pretty good at asking questions as a journalist. Why don't I interview you and we'll take the transcripts and I can massage your what you say about your father. I can massage that into a speech. And so we spent about 3 months. We would just schedule time where I'd go over and interview him for an hour or two about his father and just sort of methodically work my way through his father's life and career and his impact on Louisiana and national politics. And then I took the transcript of that and helped him turn it into this speech that he gave on the Senate floor on September 10th of 85. And it was, I think I was 25 or 26, 27 at the time. It was in my mid 20s. And I remember thinking, this may be the coolest job for a Louisiana political junkie. I would be paying this man to sit here and do this work. Instead, he's paying me. And it was just such a privilege. It was just such an incredible privilege to begin my time working for this guy. They were just part of my job was just to sit around and talk about Huey Long with his son. And there was just an enormous amount of affection and a feeling that his father was misunderstood, and that his father didn't get to finish his work, and that his father was a man in a hurry, and who somehow he always thought his father didn't really feel like he would live a long time, and that's why why he worked so hard, so furiously, cut many, ethical shortcuts and crashed through norms and maybe even broke laws because he didn't think he had a lot of time. I think he felt like his father had a premonition that he would be assassinated.
6: Huey Long was born on August 30th, 1893, near the town of Winfield in I guess this is north central Louisiana. What's important to know about Huey Long and in his early life? Does he come from a family of wealth? Again, this is a man who would be a champion of the poor in his political career. Where does he come from? What's his background?
7: like a lot of politicians of that era, that, you know, they all wanted their followers to think they were born in a log cabin and came from, you know, incredible poverty. Long did not come from poverty. He lived in a fairly remote town. Winfield's still fairly remote, but it was a small town in north central Louisiana. His father was a fairly, you know, not a rich man, but a fairly prosperous man, maybe one of the more prosperous people in Winfield. A farmer, owned a lot of timber land and that kind of thing. Huey grew up in probably the largest house in Winfield. So he was not poor. The Long family could afford to send most of its children to college. Huey always said he didn't go to college because his family couldn't afford to send him there. And in my research for Kingfish U, I determined that was not the case, that he just didn't have the patience for sitting through 4 years of college courses. But one thing about Winfield, and I think the thing that part of Louisiana, the Winfield and North Louisiana, North Central Louisiana, is that its history, its economy, its politics were not shaped by the Civil War in the same way that the down country parts of Louisiana and other places in the South were shaped. In other words, this was not the part of Louisiana that had these large cotton plantations, that had huge slave holdings, huge farms of slaves. Not that there weren't slaves in North Louisiana, but the huge cotton plantations were along the major rivers, along the Red River, along the Mississippi River. And Winfield was nowhere near those two. It was up country. It was hilly land, more about timber farming and small holding kind of farming, you know, subsistence farming than big, you know, cotton plantations. So the people in Winfield, Winfield is in the parish. In Louisiana, our counties are called parishes. Yeah. Louisiana is in Wynn Parish, but it is surrounded by parishes that are named after Union people. Yeah. Right north of two parishes north of, just a, you know, a 30-minute drive from an hour drive from Winfield is Lincoln Parish. Not far from Lincoln Parish, not far from Winfield, where Huey was born, is Grant Parish. This was
8: so when
7: a,
8: you say Union,
7: agrarian,
8: you mean sort of like referring to the Civil War, the Union.
7: The Union, yeah. Yes. This part of Louisiana did not support the Civil War. In fact, some stories about Winfield were when Louisiana seceded from the Union, that the people of Winfield voted not to secede from the Union. They did not support the Civil War, and this is not uncommon. There were a lot of parts of other Southern states, eastern Tennessee. Voted against seceding from the Union. Again, sort of the upcountry, non-big plantation parts of these states were not gung-ho for the Civil War because they weren't really defending slavery, that there wasn't as much slavery, their economy didn't depend on it as much as the big plantations did, and they saw the war as the rich man's war, defending the slave economy of this state, and that it had really not much in it for them. So Huey comes along, you know, born in the 1890s, not far, not long after the Civil War had ended. The remnants of the Civil War were still, had still wrecked the South, were still suffering in the South, and places that had, you know, immense poverty and deprivation, like Wynn Parish, the people of that parish recognized that the war was the failure of the South in the Civil War was a big part of their suffering and their woes. But they didn't always see that they were victims of this quote unquote northern aggression. They saw themselves as victims of the avarice, the selfishness, the greed of the big planters downstate. And so that's kind of the milieu that Huey Long comes from. That the rich people, the wealthy interests of this state, have run us into the ground. Their greed is the reason people suffer. By the way, that's still very much a strong strain in American politics today, right? That's Bernie Sanders' message. Bernie Sanders and Huey Long would have had a lot to talk about. And
8: find similarities in,
7: oh,
8: in their...
7: Oh, absolutely. Huey comes to power running against the big corporations. He comes to power working to smash Standard Oil, the big oil giant in the state, to tax them. Bring them to heel. They try to impeach him. They almost do impeach him.
8: Like in his first year as governor?
7: Second year. Second year, 1929. You know, he comes to power, and I think, you know, he made the political calculation that a lot of politicians do. is that there's, you know, some politicians make the calculation, I want to go court those in power. I want to go court the big corporate interests and take their money and use that money to run for political office. And then there are people like Long who say, you know, the route I'm going to take is attack those corporate interests, make them, you know, point to them as the reason that we're all suffering and do something about it. And he took that route. He was audacious in his attacks on the big money interests in the state, not just the oil industry, but other big moneyed interests. And he tapped into something. He tapped into that, you know, that agrarian unrest. This was, you know, right before the Great Depression hit, but it was still, Louisiana was, you know, one of the interesting things about Louisiana is that Louisiana didn't really feel the effects of the Great Depression. And so a lot of other southern states didn't as well, because they were already so poor.
8: They were already poor. Yeah.
7: Yeah. You know, it didn't really, you know, they didn't have a whole lot further to go down. So there was a lot of, you know, suffering. There was a lot of, just a lot of poverty and lack of education, lack of opportunity. And people resented that and Long pointed to what he thought and what a lot of people thought were the villains of this story, and those were the big moneyed interests of the state.
8: Standard Oil, as you said, is the power at the time, extremely powerful. It eventually would be broken up and into many of the oil companies, main oil companies we recognize today, at least the American ones. How did his fight with Standard Oil shape him?
7: Well, it resulted eventually in as you mentioned earlier, the impeachment in 1929. Standard Oil and you know, sort of helped coalesce, probably bribed and bought off a lot of members of the House and some in the Senate to support the impeachment of Long, to get him out of office, because he was attacking them, he was taxing them, and he beat the impeachment. The House voted to impeach him, and they went to a Senate trial. And before the trial begins, he managed to get 15 senators to sign what's called a round robin, you know, a letter saying that under no circumstances would they vote to convict him. And so the impeachment just collapsed at that point. But it radicalized him, and I think it made him realize, at least he said, that I'm paraphrasing here, but he said, you know, before the impeachment, I used to ask politely for what I wanted, and now I bulldoze them out of my way. I think he realized that there was no way to play the politics in a conventional way if you wanted to overthrow the oligarchy, if you wanted to diminish the power of those big moneyed interests. There was no way to do it in a polite, nice, conventional way. There was no way to do it by playing their game. You had to you had to smash them. And so it really radicalized him. And I think one of the things, you know, I don't know whether he had those authoritarian instincts to begin with or not. He may have. It may have ended in the same way regardless. But I think that I think he realized that the only way I'm going to do what I need to do is by controlling every lever by seizing every lever of power I can, and by controlling the state from top to bottom. I'm not justifying it. I'm not saying it was the right thing to do. The way I always describe, you know, when I talk about him and LSU, I usually say he did the most amazing things using the wrong methods possible. I mean, he did amazing work, incredible accomplishments, but did it in the worst possible way. But in most cases, you just can't deny the accomplishments.
8: This is Letters and Politics. I'm Mitch Jezrich. We are in conversation about the lifetimes and politics of Huey Long. My guest is Robert Mann. Robert Mann is the author of the book Kingfish U, Huey Long and LSU. I do want to tell, and I gave in the introduction sort of a long list of, and we can go on all day about the things that Huey Long actually did for Louisiana, and many of these things actually to support the poor people of Louisiana. But I do want to follow up, and I have to, you know, I want to follow up on the means he employed to get there, to get to the destination, and what were some of these things. But also, when I was preparing for a conversation, Robert Mann, I did think to myself, and this also isn't to defend, you know, doing things illegally or outside the proper bounds of how a democracy should work, which he did, yet we do know in a democracy how incredibly difficult it is to almost get anything done. And it would be hard to believe that that long list that I read in the introduction of all the things he did for the state could have been achieved any other way.
7: That was certainly the point that Russell Long made to me on numerous occasions in defending his father. And, it's the part of his career that I struggle with because I think there is some merit to saying that conventional politics were just not going to work in that era, that the oligarchy, the Bourbons, as they were called in those days, they were just not going to give up power. And I think Long understood that the power structure of this of any place, any state, that people just don't give it up. It's got to be taken from them. And today most people, I think, would look at him and say, my God, that's appalling. I mean, he look at all these bills. Look at this dictatorship he created in Louisiana. He went way too far. He turned into a dictator. He was vindictive, in ways, and he broke laws and broke rules, and he did all, and almost everything you could say about him would be accurate.
8: But what were some of these things that you think demonstrate that the most?
7: Well, so one of the, you know, I'm working on another book about sort of the post-Long era in Louisiana politics. And one of the, I came across this letter the other day in the archives, that Jimmy Ngo, who was temporarily the governor he was sort of the acting governor, but he was governor for a few months in 1936, before the duly elected governor had taken office. I found this letter he wrote to the sheriff of Rapides Parish, which is in central Louisiana, telling the sheriff that he was now free to hire his own sheriff's deputies, that the state wouldn't have to, that the governor wouldn't have to approve who his sheriff's deputies were. And that's the degree to which Long and the governor of Louisiana, the Long organization governors, that's the degree to which the governors had control over the hiring and firing of every school teacher in the state, municipal officials in the state, sheriff's deputies. It was almost a total dictatorship.
8: Didn't state employees have to contribute a certain amount of money to?
7: And right, and I'm glad you mentioned that. So at least during election season, I don't think it happened. It was just constant. But in the months leading up to the election, to elections, state employees were encouraged and really required to contribute 5% to 10% of their salary to the Long organization for its campaign fund. It was called the DDUC. And there was a Long organization newspaper called the Progress, and businesses, state employees, and other organizations were also encouraged to take subscriptions to that newspaper, and some were encouraged to take 10 or 12 subscriptions to that newspaper. And so they financed their activities largely through deducting the state money from the salaries of the people that they hired and whose jobs depended on them staying in the good graces of the Long organization. So if you wanted to be a teacher, if you wanted to work for the highway department, if you wanted to be a sheriff's deputy, you had to be a Long organization person. It's just like in communist China. If you want to have a good government job, you better be a member of the Communist Party. In Louisiana, if you want to have a good government job, you better be a member of the Long organization. You better contribute to that organization. So, I mean, there's just no way in a democratic society, in an ethical, and good government, there's no way that anybody who believes in good government could or would or should defend that. I would never try to defend that. I think it was horrible. It was illegal. It was authoritarian. It was a virtual dictatorship. The thing that I think people who criticize it, I think you're obligated to some extent, to say, okay, well, yes, that's true. That's true. So how would you have done it? What should Huey Long have done? How should the oligarchy have been broken? It's hard to prove a counterfactual, and people would say, well, they just should have had better messaging. They just should have campaigned more. They should have, everything that we would say that an ethical politician would do. But there were politicians who had tried that before. It wasn't like Huey Long was the first reformer. It wasn't like Huey Long was the first person who tried to challenge the oligarchy. He was just the first one that actually did it. And the only reason that he did it was that he employed methods that the rest of them were too scared, too timid, to do. Again, I'm not saying that it was the right thing to do, but I'm saying that you can't, that you can't deny that in some ways, not every way, but in some ways he did do what he set out to do. And then in many ways he made life better for the people of the state in ways that the people before him had tried and failed. And the people before him who control the government never even tried to do. And the accomplishments just, I think, speak for themselves in many cases. Now, I will say this. I think it's also important to acknowledge that he only took it so far. He was only governor for about, you know, he had a four-year term, but he ran for governor in 1930. So he gets elected governor in 1928. He runs for U.S. senator in 1930. And by early 1932, he leaves Washington, abandons the governor's office, and goes and leaves for Washington and becomes a U.S. senator. So he really was only governor for 3 years. So,
8: it's oftentimes said he still was pulling the strings in Louisiana.
7: He was. Oh, clearly he was. He had a puppet governor, and he ran the state. He gets shot in 1935. He's a U.S. senator. But he's down there in the legislature. He calls the legislature into special session. He's running the whole show.
8: He calls a special session of legislature at Senate.
7: Well, he orders his governor to do, his puppet governor to do it. But everybody knows it's Huey Long running things. But more and more from 1932, even though he keeps his eye on the state and he's down here a lot running things, he's focusing on national politics more and more. So a lot of what he wanted to do just didn't get accomplished. Even if he had not been interested in the U.S. Senate, there was only you could only serve in those days. Louisiana governors could only serve a 4-year term. You couldn't run for re-election. You couldn't serve consecutive terms at least. And so, for example, when the Great Depression hits, Louisiana Long never enacted any kind of public welfare program, and that was one of the big criticisms of the Roosevelt administration, that you didn't have a system of public welfare. There was an old age pension. There were other, the federal assistance that came to Louisiana, needed to be matched by some state funding. And the Roosevelt administration said, we're not just going to give you this money if the state doesn't pony up some money of its own. And, it was the federal government that eventually forced Louisiana to contribute. It wasn't Long's idea. Long pushed Roosevelt in some ways, be more aggressive on Social Security and that kind of thing. But I think Long also can be criticized for not doing as much as maybe he could, or maybe as much as legend sometimes suggests that he did.
8: Yeah, the legend is that Huey Long pushed FDR towards the left.
7: Well, I think he did. Certainly on Social Security, I think he did. You know, Long thought that, you know, Roosevelt proposes and passes Social Security. But At least in the early days, Social Security was not envisioned. Roosevelt and his people did not envision Social Security to be an income transfer program. They saw it as, you know, we're going to build a trust fund, and then when we have enough money, we'll pay for it. We'll start, you know, contributing. And Long, I think Long, because of his experience in Louisiana, when he started building roads and bridges to try to, you know, when he attacked the infrastructure deficiency in the state, which was massive. There were other governors who tried to build roads. There were other governors who realized that Louisiana needs a modern system of roads, but no governor had tried to do it any other way than just pay as you go. You know, we'll pass some taxes, and if we can raise $10 million, we'll build $10 million worth of roads. And Huey said, no, we need hundreds of million dollars worth of roads, and we're going to do it by selling state bonds. We're going to go into debt to do this thing. And people at the time thought that was outrageous. That was just fiscally irresponsible. That was just, he was going to bankrupt the government. And Huey said, there's just no way we're going to be able to do this unless we go into debt, and go into a lot of debt to do it. And I think he took that philosophy to Washington and looked at Social Security and other things and said, you know, look, if we want to help poor people, we want to help elderly people who are suffering, they can't wait for 5-10 years to start getting these benefits. We need to do it now. And so we need to start paying this money to them today, not next year, not next decade. And so that's where I think he was influenced by his success in Louisiana, by recognizing that the deficit spending, that debt is a good thing, especially in times of recession or depression.
8: Was he influenced by such economists as Keynes, or did he have politics? Was there a political philosophy to Huey Long?
7: So I'm sure there was, and I've never really gotten too much into what kind of the political philosophers that he was paying attention to. I don't think this was so much about economic policy that he was influenced by as just practical necessity, that the only way to do this is to borrow money, and that pay as you go just as a failure. It has not worked. It's not building roads. It's not doing anything. Selling bonds was certainly not a Huey Long idea. The idea of, you know, bonded indebtedness and there were other states that I think were doing some of that. So I think he was more maybe copying what some other states were doing and what was becoming a growing practice among states, which especially during the Depression, was that we got to put people to work and we can't generate this revenue any other way. We can't tax people who have no income. So we got to find other ways to raise this revenue, and bonded indebtedness was a natural way. And it still is. It's a way that Louisiana still, and other states still, raise money to do big public works projects.
8: Huey Long was an early supporter of Franklin Roosevelt for the Democratic nomination. I'm assuming this is incredibly important because this is a time when the South is still a Democratic stronghold. Franklin, FDR, is from New York, so he's a Northerner. So having Huey Long back you for the nomination, I suspect, is a big deal. But they would have a falling out. I remember many years ago having FDR's grandson, Curtis Roosevelt, in the studio. And, you know, I remember the disdain he talked about Huey Long in that interview. And he sounded like FDR. You know, he had the same accent. He called him a demagogue. And FDR would come to very much dislike Huey Long as well. Huey Long was poised to challenge FDR for the Democratic nomination. And he started a campaign called the Share the Wealth campaign?
7: Share Our Wealth, yes.
8: Share Our mm-hmm. Wealth campaign. Mm-hmm. What was the Share Our Wealth campaign?
7: Well, it was this was the most radical part of Long's ideology that he took. It was his national campaign. He created the Share Our Wealth societies around the country.
8: It's important.
7: Giving national radio talks.
8: I'm just thinking it's important. The difference. I said share the wealth, but share our wealth is sort of indicating that this is all of our wealth.
7: Accumulated. That's right. He believed that it was. Yeah, exactly. So the basics of this plan was that the rich people have too much. And they need to be. There's all this massive accumulation of wealth. It's the same conversation we're having today. In a way, you know, that the top 1% have, you know, a massive percentage of inordinate percentage of the wealth of the nation. And Long would probably be shocked at the accumulation of wealth that we have today, because it was, you know, it's worse today than it was in Long's time. But Long said that we should tax. He wanted there to be a 100% tax on all earnings above $1 million. He wanted socialists and other liberals in the state who want to eliminate the idea of, you know, the billionaire shouldn't be allowed to exist. Huey Long would be right there with him. He would have said, absolutely, we should tax it at 100%. I mean, can you imagine? I mean, today it would be radical to say we should tax the wealth above $1 million at 30%. Huey Long wanted to tax it at 100%. And it was very popular. I mean, best of times, worst of times in this country. People saw the Rockefellers and the other, you know, rich robber barons, living these lifestyles that were unimaginable to the common man, and he just believed, and it was a it was an unworkable plan. It never would have passed. There were, you know, the robber barons owned enough members of Congress that was never going anywhere. But it was just enormously popular, as you might imagine. And there were these share our wealth societies were springing up all over the country. And Long would get on national radio and talk about it. He'd get on the Senate floor and talk about it. And it was catching on. And it was a real threat to, Roosevelt. I think he thought that if Long wanted to run for president in 1936, that he might, damage him enough in the primary, you know, in the nomination process, that it could cripple him going into the 1936 elections. I don't think Roosevelt ever thought that he would not get the Long could deny him the nomination, because we you know, there weren't, you know, it's not a, wasn't a, a, the kind of party primary process that we have today.
8: Roosevelt
7: he was not going to wrest the nomination from Franklin Roosevelt. But what Roosevelt was worried about, and what I think Long was really up to, was that he was planning on running as a third party candidate in 1936. Thinking that if he runs as a third party candidate, that he could draw enough votes away from Roosevelt to deny him reelection, and that Long would run as the savior of the Democratic Party in 1940 and become president. So I think Long had sort of thought that this is a 5 or 6 year project here to become president. It's not going to happen for me in 1936, but I can get rid of Franklin Roosevelt. That's what his son Russell thought he was up to, and I think by November or December January, you know, November December of 1935 or January 1936, Long might have announced for president, but as we know, he didn't live that long.
8: Share our wealth societies. These are groups that are, as you said, are popping up all over the country. So this becomes a national movement now. This is not just a Louisiana or even a
7: Senate. It becomes a national movement, and it's built around the legislation that Long introduces in the Senate, these bills to, you know, tax wealth and share it, you know, guarantee every person, use that wealth, tax all this wealth over $1 million, and then use that wealth to buy everybody, you know, a home and a, you know, it was a chicken in every pot kind of campaign, that we're going to tax this wealth, and the poor people of this country are going to get that wealth. We're going to give it to you, and we're going to make sure that you have the bare necessities enough to survive. And this is in, you know, 1935, when the Depression was in its deep, darkest days. And so you can only imagine how much that message resonated among people out around the country who were suffering.
8: And then Huey Long in 1935 is assassinated. What's important to know about his assassination?
7: Well, it probably, you know, a lot of Russell Long always thought that Roosevelt had something to do with it. I don't think he did. I think it was, you know, my conclusion, and I'm not a scholar of the assassination, but I've studied it enough to believe I'm pretty confident that it was really that Long was assassinated because of a local Louisiana political dispute, not because Roosevelt was pulling any. Let's just say this. I don't think there was a tear shed in the White House when Huey Long died. He was a huge problem. Roosevelt called him the second most dangerous man in America. Douglas MacArthur being number one. That's for a discussion another day, I know, but why Douglas MacArthur was so dangerous. But Huey was assassinated by a local Baton Rouge doctor, ear, nose, and throat doctor, who's named Carl Weiss, whose father-in-law was a judge in Opelousas, Louisiana, which is about an hour west of Baton Rouge, who was an anti-Long, and Long was in that special session that Long had called. Long was going to gerrymander that. He'd been trying to beat this guy, this Judge Pave. He'd been trying to beat this judge for years, and he couldn't. His political organization wasn't as strong in St. Landry Parish, where Opelousas is. And so Long was just going to gerrymander him out of his – just redraw the district, just gerrymander him out of his district. And there's some suggestion that Long also made a racial slur at Weiss's wife, Judge Pave's daughter, Yvonne, suggesting that she had black – there was black blood – She was biracial, and you can only imagine in the Deep South in 1935, that was about as severe an insult and slur as you could make against a white person. And so Weiss reportedly goes to the Capitol on that night with a gun and waits for Long to come down a hallway, steps out from behind a column and shoots him in the abdomen. And Long's bodyguards riddle Weiss with bullets, and Long dies about, 60 or 70 hours later.
8: What was Huey Long a racist?
7: I believe he was, in the sense of he was a conventional politician. He was not you'll find his speeches littered with the N-word, where he makes it clear that he is not for any kind of civil rights legislation. He's not for black people being able to vote. But where he was different in among Southern politicians, that he wasn't an active race baiter. He didn't feel like he needed to foment racial animosity to get elected. He hated the Ku Klux Klan, and he campaigned against the Ku Klux Klan.
8: Why? What was his hatred of the Ku Klux Klan?
7: Well, I think part of it was political because, the Klan was very anti-Catholic, and so Louisiana is very heavily Catholic, at least South Louisiana. So I think it was partly a political thing. But also the Klan was, the strength of the Klan was in a part of the state that was very anti-Long. So I think he associated the Klan with anti-Longism too. And so, he just never liked the Klan. And by the time he began attacking the Klan, the influence of the Louisiana Klan was kind of diminishing. So the political upside was greater than the political downside of attacking the Klan in those days, I think. But what's undeniable is that, the roads and bridges, the schools, the school books, the hospitals, the public infrastructure that Long built, all of that served white people and black people. It wasn't just for white people.
8: It wasn't segregated?
7: It was segregated, but the roads weren't, the bridges weren't, the school books were all of that was available to black people. Now, the criticism that I have of Long when it comes to education, for example, is that he didn't really do much for them. And when it came to education, when Long became governor, there were only four-year black high schools in the whole state. A decade later, after the Long organization had been running Louisiana for 10 years, there were only nine. They didn't put a lot of money into black education. So that's one of my main criticisms of him, is that he gets more credit for being sort of not a civil rights leader, but being an open, broad-minded man. If it had taken being an active racist like a Herman Talmadge or a Theodore Bilbo, to get elected, I think he would have done it. But he didn't do it because he was enlightened. I think he did it because he didn't need to.
8: He didn't need to.
7: And it would have distracted him and maybe made his job a little harder. But I think he was, like most Southern politicians at the time, he was a pretty, standard Southern white supremacist.
8: I have read that Huey Long could make almost anyone laugh. And I want to ask you about that, because when I think about, and again, there's been a lot of comparisons in recent years between Huey Long and Donald Trump. One comparison that sort of sticks for me is Donald Trump's funny. Whether you may not think so if you absolutely hate him, but when I watch and I listen to his campaigns, I feel there are moments where I'm like, this sounds like a stand-up comedy show. His delivery, the way he does it, the way he talks, the way he riffs on things. I feel like I could be watching Dave Chappelle, one of the great comics of the day when I'm listening to Donald Trump. And I think we underestimate the appeal that humor has in politics when people can make other people laugh. Am I correct in at least saying that Huey Long was funny?
7: Yeah, Long liked playing the buffoon, kind of like playing the bumpkin. He was an amazing code switcher. He wasn't well educated, but he was incredibly smart, and he knew how to, he was, just a brilliant mind. So he could, when he was on the Senate floor, you'll notice if you read his speeches on the Senate floor, his grammar is perfect. His thought process is this is not a simple mind. But when he's on the stump in rural Louisiana, he suddenly becomes a bumpkin, and he talks the way that these people talk. He could talk to an audience in South Louisiana, a predominantly Cajun Catholic audience in South Louisiana, in a completely different way than he would talk to them in North Louisiana when it was, rural Protestant. So he's an incredible code switcher, and he also knew the kind of humor that people wanted to hear. Your listeners might want to go just on YouTube and listen to him speak to the little Congress in Washington in 1930, I think 34, when he gives a really incredible speech talking about low papal hierarchy and high papal lorum. It's called the Great Barbecue. And it's this sort of down-home speech about how that the Mellons and the Rockefellers have spread out this big barbecue of all this lavish dinner, and he paints an incredible image of this vast wealth and pictures it at a barbecue, and it's a hilarious story about how we've got to, run these guys off, and the barbecue's ours. We're going to eat that barbecue. And he has, I'm not even coming close to doing it justice, but it's hilarious, and it's vivid, and it's skillful, and it's memorable in a way that I think he understood humor as a way to get, not only get people laughing, but to get people to remember what he said. To paint a picture of what he was, who he was attacking, and what he was attacking. He was really good at giving. This is a very Trumpian thing. He was very good at attacking his people by giving them names. Crooked Joe Biden or whatever. Long runs for the United States Senate in 1930. He runs against this guy, the incumbent. His name is Joseph Ransdell, and he was older than Long, but he wasn't. He was an ancient man, but Long starts calling him Feather Duster Ransdell, and it just stuck, and it made it. It was hard. They pictured this man as an old, decrepit, out of touch, mentally diminished person, and he called him Feather Duster. And it was just after a while, everybody knew when he said Feather Duster, they knew it was Joseph Ransdell. He ridiculed him and ran him out of office, and so he was very good at coming up with funny names to ridicule his opponents. I think that the difference in Long and Trump when it comes to humor is that Long's humor was more sophisticated. Long would tell stories. Long would tell jokes. He would sort of create these parables in his speeches. I'm not sure Trump does as much of that. Trump is more a jester, and Long could play the jester. But Long, I think Long's humor was more sophisticated and had more of was driving more to a point than sometimes what I see in Trump. But I think they both did understand not only the value of humor, but the value of entertainment. That people come to these rallies not because they want to, hear about your policy proposals. They want to be entertained. They want to go away feeling like they, they got their money's worth. "Quote unquote money's worth," and Long gave them their money's worth. It was entertainment, and it was entertainment. Long would also hire bands to play music, to entertain the audience before hire these hillbilly bands or whatever, and Cajun bands in South Louisiana. So when you came to a Long rally, you were going to get a good solid hour of really good entertainment, a really good entertaining speech, and some good music.
8: Robert Mann has joined us for a conversation about the life and times and politics of Huey Long. Robert Mann is a retired professor of mass communication at Louisiana State University, a university that was made into this powerhouse by Huey Long. Robert Mann is the author of the book called Kingfish U, Huey Long and LSU. Robert Mann, I've enjoyed our conversation very much, and I thank you.
7: Mitch, it's been a pleasure. Thank you.
8: That does it for Letters and Politics. The show is produced by Deanna Martinez. Kristen Thomas is the engineer. Special thanks to the KPFA social media team. You can find archives of our program online. Just go to kpfa.org and look for Letters and Politics. I'm Mitch Jezerich, and I thank you for listening.
9: Yeah, Art Nurse was a hero to me. A hero. I have largely despaired of heroes in these, the waning days of Babylon. How about you? You stop a kid on the street, which is a good idea.

sure that we had appropriate heroes. My mother would clip the Cleveland Plain Dealer, it was a good labor paper in its day, and take out columns and paste them in a scrapbook to trundle down to the school to share with our wee comrades. And what she favored, mainly she favored bank robbers. She clipped columns about, a lot of that going on. It was the late depression. And then there was Kid Pharaoh. Now Kid Pharaoh, we had a little book of Kid Pharaoh. It was harder to get info on him. He was a legendary safecracker from Chicago. And, after my parents had passed on, I was out in the world. I found out that in his dotage, Kid Pharaoh was interviewed by the great Studs Terkel. You know about him here. The only person I know of who could successfully interview a safecracker from Chicago. And Studs was surprised to find that he had a political philosophy. Kid Pharaoh said, see if I remember it, said, "Studs, I am committed to one proposition, taking money away from a bunch of dilettantes who earned it through nepotism. Take it away from them by hook, by crook, slingshot, canoe. We must shaft these guys." You got to love a fella to say a thing like that. Yes, sir. My mother said, "We got to have more Robin Hood bandits to balance out the philanthropists." Said, "Yeah, Robin Hood bandit gives away privately what he steals publicly, and a philanthropist, well, you figure it out."

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It is 2 p.m. coming up next, Against the Grain.

0: today on Against the Grain.
1: The idealization of ancient Greece and Rome is so strongly imposed by both our educational system and the classicism of our nation that there's a great tendency to say, oh, ancient slavery, that's a feature of the time. Exclusion of women from civic rights, that's a feature of the time. Let's look at all these other amazing things they did. And really, those things are all bound up together, and the white nationalists know that.
0: Ancient Greece and Rome are venerated throughout our society, including on the far right. Is this a misappropriation or misuse of the ideals of Greco-Roman antiquity? Classical scholar Curtis Dozier argues that when white nationalists appeal to ancient thinkers to justify their reactionary ideas, there's surprisingly much to draw from. From the studios of KPFA in Berkeley, California, this is Against the Grain on Pacifica Radio. I'm Sasha Lilly. Greco-Roman antiquity represents the pinnacle of American civilization for many. Its iconography and purported values permeate American society, providing the visual language of officialdom. And as Curtis Dozier shows in a new book, the far right legitimates itself by dressing up in the pedigree of the Greco-Roman past. That book is The White Pedestal, How White Nationalists Use Ancient Greece and Rome to Justify Hate. Curtis Dozier is Associate Professor of Greek and Roman Studies at Vassar College and the director of the website Pharos, which documents right-wing groups' use of Greco-Roman antiquity. How widespread would you say, Curtis, is the appropriation of ancient Greek or Roman imagery by white nationalists today?
1: I think it's pretty widespread. The resurgence of white nationalist activism in this country that we've seen over the last really couple decades has changed its tactics in the way it promotes its ideas. This is influenced by some of the new right movements in Europe, which came into being in the aftermath of the Second World War, when in many European countries, fascist symbols and political organizing were actually banned and criminalized. And so new methods for promoting neo-fascist ideology

0: needed to be developed. And that has made its way to the United States. And one of the ways that these groups and activists promote their ideas is by linking them to periods of history or forms of knowledge that are already respected or admired or taken seriously by the general public. And so I think the activists are always on the lookout for something they can link their ideas to make them seem more respectable, seem desirable, maybe even seem inevitable. And Greco-Roman antiquity, as I argue in the book, provides a very fruitful rhetorical ground for these links. And so I think as this technique for, or this program for promoting white nationalist ideas took hold in this country, I think we do see more and more use of the Greco-Roman world by these activists because it provides the kind of respectability that they seek to harness in spreading their ideology.
1: Well, as you're just alluding to, this is not just the far right. Ancient Greece in particular is seen as the pinnacle of Western civilization. In this society, there's, you know, a very long history of states, including the U.S. state, kind of attaching itself and its sense of being part of this long trajectory and pedigree that dates back to antiquity. So for many people, particularly ancient Greece, sort of represents democracy and represents all that's meant to be good in our society. When white nationalists appropriate ancient Greece and ancient Rome to shroud themselves with its pedigree, is that a misappropriation of antiquity, or is it more complicated as you're suggesting?
0: It's much more complicated, but I want to admit that when I first started doing this research, I thought the white nationalist use of this history was a misappropriation. I thought it was a distortion. I thought they were inventing history. And on some level, I thought, what could these people even really know about history? Because I think both as an American surrounded by classical architecture in our nation's capital and in all the most prominent buildings in our cities, and then also as a classical scholar, where I think to be a classical scholar, you have to have a certain amount of admiration, or certainly that's baked into a lot of the training I received for the ancient world. I think I shared the common view that you've just articulated, that the ancient world, especially ancient Greece, represents a sophisticated, enlightened, high society that's worth taking seriously. And that view, which is very widespread in this country and in many places in the world, ignores or sanitizes or leaves out just how much of ancient political thought, of ancient philosophical thought, and of ancient social and political practices is actually very congenial to white nationalist interpretation. In some cases, ancient thinkers have articulated ideas that are identical to ideas that contemporary white nationalists want to promote. So the kind of dominant or predominant admiration for the ancient world masks, distracts us away from many of the ways that the ancient material suits white nationalist politics. And that's what I discovered the more I worked on this material, is that I came to it thinking that my job as a scholar was to show that white nationalist activists didn't know anything about history, were misinterpreting it, were misrepresenting it, were abusing it, is another word that gets used a lot. And you do find a lot of examples of that. It's easy to find people who, you know, on social media or in Reddit threads or, you know, in the corners of the internet who are making up things about the ancient world or grossly misrepresenting it. But the more I delved into those communities and the publications that inform them, I found a group of people who surprised me for the sophistication and depth of their understanding of the ancient world. And that's who I really focused on in the book, because they're the ones who I think pose the greatest challenge to our understanding of the ancient world and to reflecting on the way we value the ancient world and why it's so prominent in our dominant culture, because they know a ton about ancient history. I sometimes think they see the ancient world with clearer eyes than even some professional scholars, because they see and recognize and know about all the authentic ancient material that supports white nationalist politics very well.
1: Well, before we get into that, you know, one tussle controversy that burst out into the public a number of decades ago in the late 1980s around antiquity, especially ancient Greece and the present, was occasioned by the publication of Martin Bernal's book, Black Athena, which argued that historians in the modern era had traced a racial through line from ancient Greece to their time, seeing the ancient Greeks as white Europeans. Can you tell us what that debate was about?
0: Martin Bernal published a three-volume work called Black Athena, The Afro-Asiatic Roots of Classical Civilization. You summarized part of his work. Part of his work was about the history of the ways that interpreters of the ancient world, starting in the 17th and 18th century, created a racial link between the ancient Greeks and Romans and the modern Europeans, who the emerging race pseudoscience of that time racialized as white. That's a big part of the first volume. Another part of his book was arguing that in antiquity, the ancient Greeks and Romans were very happy to see their civilization as related to, and in some respects even derivative from, African and Asiatic civilizations. And by African, he especially meant Egypt. So part of the book was an accusation against historians of whitewashing and racializing ancient history and kind of suppressing all of these interconnections and dependencies between the ancient Greco-Roman world and the Near East and North Africa. And this was taking place in a time of wider controversy in this country about sort of the erasure of African history and thought. And this was being driven by activism in English departments, in sort of the emergent field of Black studies in this country. And all of a sudden, classical scholars who are used to occupying both an isolated and privileged position within the academy found themselves in the middle of this larger dispute around the kind of white supremacist biases of history and of literary canon formation and all those things. And I think many classical scholars reacted defensively to that. I think the defensiveness was against the accusation of racializing and whitewashing, but it was given fuel by the flawed nature of many of Bernal's etymological arguments, which could be empirically demonstrated, at least on the basis of state-of-the-art linguistic science, to be incorrect. And so some of his claims about the etymological relationships between certain names of deities and in the Greco-Roman pantheon and Afro-Asiatic deities and so on could be shown to be false. And so the defensive reaction latched onto that and sort of rejected everything he was arguing, even though his history of the white supremacist biases in the early modern and 18th and 19th and even into the 20th century account of the history of Greco-Roman civilization, you might pick around the edges, but they were pretty accurate and based on a pretty careful reading of a lot of historians writing in those periods. And so that knowledge and that approach to understanding the ancient world and the sort of racism that underpinned a lot of the interpretation of the ancient world in the 17th, 18th, 19th century got thrown out and mocked, at least in classical studies circles, along with the other aspects of his argument. Classical studies defended itself against these accusations that were true and sort of set back the study of this material for many decades, sort of put it off limits for the field for many decades, even as many, many other fields spent those years coming to terms with the racist histories of their disciplines.
1: Given that history, what was obscured in the backlash? What was obscured about both the operation of something that we might think around as race, obviously a very modern notion in terms of thinking about Greco-Roman antiquity, but also as you're arguing that at the same time, even if we recognize that the Greeks, the Romans, thought very differently about, say, skin color and so on than people in the modern era, modern racism, that there still was fertile material in those cultures that white nationalists today could appropriate and appropriate without doing great ideological damage to the sources they were appropriating.
0: Long before Bernal, there was scholarship demonstrating that the ancient Greeks and Romans did not think about racial identities in the way that modern race pseudoscience does. They did not have a category of whiteness that corresponds to the modern category of whiteness that assumes, the modern category assumes that the genetics that produce that color skin and hair and eyes predict other genetics that produce superior creativity, intelligence, morality, and so on. That's sort of the fundamental lie of modern and early modern race pseudoscience, is that the genetics that produce skin color predict the genetics that produce other qualities on a group level. And what scholarship before Bernal had already demonstrated was that the ancient Greeks and Romans did not have those assumptions about appearances. And so amid the backlash against Bernal, that research was marshaled and took on a great prominence in the public imagination as a way of defending the ancient Greeks and Romans against this accusation of racism, which Bernal hadn't really made. He had made it about the interpretation of the history of the Greeks and Romans. But in that period, this research became very well known and sort of spread beyond classical studies widely. And so that created a kind of scholarly orthodoxy that the ancient world and the pre-modern world in general did not have. In the most extreme case, it made the claim that they did not have a concept of race, and that usually brought with it the assumption that they did not have racism in the sense that we mean it. And that actually is an important historical finding, because so many white supremacist arguments about the superiority of white people and the inferiority of other people depend on claiming that these are biological realities that are true in all times and all places. And if you can show that, in fact, no, these ideas about human difference are historically contingent, that they change and shift depending on the needs of the dominant culture, depending on who the dominant culture wants to exploit and vilify and subjugate, if you can show that ideas of race and human difference change with those, you can undermine the white supremacist claim that this is a genetic natural reality in all times and all places. So that's an important claim to make. But what that does not mean, or what got obscured, is the way there's all kinds of forms of hatred connected to violence and exploitation in antiquity that follow the same logic as the modern white supremacist ideas of whiteness and blackness and everything in between. And there's a whole group of classical scholars. My work is kind of adjacent to theirs, but there's a whole group of classical scholars, true historians of race, who are beginning to undo that orthodoxy and to show that it's actually very useful to talk about the idea of race and racism in antiquity, not that it follows the same principles as modern racism, but that there are sort of essentializing assumptions about groups of people that justify violence, exploitation, and oppression in a parallel way to the way that early modern anti-blackness justifies the enslavement of Africans and the extermination of indigenous peoples. And that it's not only historically true to recognize that that existed in antiquity, but that it is productive to recognize it, and then you realize new things. You understand antiquity better once you realize that. And just to come back around then to the subject of my book, this is one of the ways that I think that the white nationalist activists that I study see the ancient world more clearly than many professional scholars, because they, through this whole period, never had any doubt that the ancient Greeks and Romans engaged in or articulated attitudes about human difference and toward outsiders and foreigners that could productively be described as race and racism, because they think racism is something we should be practicing. They think white supremacy is something that defines the most prosperous and desirable societies in human history. And so they look at ancient sources, which I discuss in my book, and recognize the racial logics at work that whole generations of scholars were taught to explain away and ignore and suppress in a way. And then the white nationalist activists can use those ancient statements of the nature of human difference to argue that their white supremacist politics in the contemporary world have strong historical analogies in these admired ancient societies.
1: Classical scholar Curtis Dozier is my guest. He's the author of The White Pedestal, How White Nationalists Use Ancient Greece and Rome to Justify Hate. I'm Sasha Lilly, and this is Against the Grain. Then, so you're just arguing that white nationalists in some ways have been more attentive, in a sense better scholars, of ancient Greco-Roman societies than a lot of classicists have been. And I wonder if you could talk about the hierarchies of those societies, much lionized in our times, and the thinkers who we tend to think of in very benign ways who justified such hierarchies, such as Plato.
0: Plato is a very fruitful author for white nationalist thinkers. In the popular imagination, Plato is considered one of the greatest thinkers in the history of humanity. Almost all introductory philosophy courses will either begin with or very early on have devote significant time to Plato. Alfred North Whitehead, who, you know, is a major 20th century philosopher, said that the safest general characterization of the European philosophical tradition is that it consists of a series of footnotes to Plato. Plato is held up as a kind of archetype of the human genius. So he's a very admired figure. The white nationalists that I write about know that a lot of the ideas that characters in Platonic dialogues articulate are very similar to ideas that they themselves would like to see implemented in contemporary societies. In The Republic, Plato's probably most famous dialogue, best known for the Allegory of the Cave, so-called, but a long work with many important passages. In The Republic, for example, Socrates, the character in the dialogue, says that in this ideal city that they're designing, deformed children should be taken away and put in a dark place where no one will ever see them again. He says that in the ideal state, reproduction should be controlled so that only the best people can reproduce with each other to try to produce the best kinds of citizens. So there's this strain of eugenic thought in Plato that corresponds very closely to some ideas that different fascist regimes have implemented and that white nationalist intellectuals believe are worth considering in the contemporary world. And they get this respectability when they can be taken from Plato and other ancient authors. To return to your point about ideas of ancient race, there's a passage in Plato's Laws where one of the characters, referring to the Persian Wars, when a giant army from Persia invaded Greece and was defeated by this sort of ragtag band of Greek citizens from the various city-states. Referring to the Persian Wars, in the aftermath of the Persian Wars, one of the characters in the Laws says that if the Persians had been victorious in the Persian Wars, we would have had a complete mixture of the races, Greek and barbarians. And so the white nationalists point to that passage to show that the Greeks understood that maintaining the racial purity of a community is essential to its survival and its strength. Now, you can challenge that interpretation of that passage by pointing out that the word that it is that appears in that translation, we would have a complete mixture of the races, is a word that refers to ancestry and sort of family lineage. We would have a complete mixture of ancestries. If you translate it that way, it doesn't have the same kind of force that it has when the white nationalists quote it with the word race. But that translation that they quote is not one that they made up. It's one they've taken out of a completely mainstream popular translation published by Penguin. And in fact, if you look at the major lexica for translating ancient Greek texts, the word that's translated with race in that translation appears in the lexicon with the language of race as part of its definition. And that really sort of points to the degree to which pseudoscientific understandings of race as being a genetic reality related to ancestry are widespread and are predominant in mainstream understandings of human difference. And so the white nationalists don't have to come up with a new translation of Plato that suits their purposes. They can just turn to existing translations that sort of import the language of race into their translations, and they can point to them and say Plato was worried about race mixing and thought that the best part of the victory in the Persian War was that it preserved the racial purity of ancient Greece. And so, the white nationalists argue, we should be worried about immigration and intermarriage between immigrants and white Americans or white Europeans, because those are a kind of modern Persian invasion that risks undermining the racial purity of our nation. The appeal to Plato as a source of prestige and legitimacy and kind of time-honored truth is one of the ways they make this argument.
1: Well, on some level, should we be completely surprised that Greco-Roman antiquity provides fertile ground for our contemporary far right with their fixation on hierarchy, given that these were enslaving societies and societies in which women were seen as inferior?
0: I don't think we should be surprised at all. And in a way, I would hope once someone works through my book and sees all the examples of ways that ancient Greece and Rome does provide historical models for things that white nationalists advocate and seek, that some people would say, yes, of course, that makes sense now that you point it out. But I think many people that I talk to, it's still surprising to them because the idealization of ancient Greece and Rome, even among people who are aware that it's a slave economy in ancient Greece and Rome, even people who are aware of the exclusions of women from civic life in ancient Athens, for example, I think the idealization of ancient Greece and Rome is so strongly imposed by both our educational system and the classicism of our nation that there's a great tendency to say, oh, ancient slavery, that's a feature of the time. Exclusion of women from civic rights, that's a feature of the time. Let's look at all these other amazing things they did. And really, those things are all bound up together, and the white nationalists know that. They look at ancient Athens, where, as you say, it's a slave economy, women are excluded from civic rights. They look at ancient Athens, where, in addition to those aspects, there was a special tax levied on any foreigner who wanted to live in Athens, and a further tax levied on foreigners who wanted to do business in Athens. Those foreigners were subject to special legal scrutiny, surveillance by citizens, and subject to special legal penalties if they tried to access any civic rights. This is ancient Athens, considered the birthplace of democracy in the popular imagination. And white nationalists can look at that and say, those exclusions, those hierarchies, Athens proves that those are completely compatible with democratic institutions, that the birthplace of democracy had them, and so should we if we want to have a strong democracy on the model of this birthplace of democracy. So I agree with you. It's not surprising when you look at all the violence and oppression in the ancient world, but it's surprising in relation to the idealization of Greco-Roman antiquity that's, I think, still widespread in our society.
1: Well, let's shift more to the present. Can you describe briefly the origins of the new right, particularly the intellectual far right. You were describing how after World War II, fascist ideas were discredited, and so various ideas had to dress themselves up in a certain kind of garb, and that the ideas of ancient Greece and Rome and the iconography and imagery served a purpose. And then, of course, bring it more to our moment, these ideas in the United States have been used to undergird assumptions about the place of especially white men in the society and the idea of a fall from a past golden age, you know, hence the need to make America great again. That, for a lot of people, all seems, for lack of a better term, very crude. You know, we associate it with figures like Donald Trump, who is anything but an intellectual. But you're also saying we actually need to take these ideas seriously if we're interested in challenging them. And so I wanted to ask you, how do you see the more fleshed out, complex intellectual trajectory of these ideas starting after World War II and leading up to now?
0: So earlier in this conversation, I referred to this development of a new way of promoting fascist ideas in relation to the criminalization and legal bans placed on traditional fascist organizing in Europe following the Second World War. And that took the form of a ideological movement, of a philosophical movement, commonly called the New Right. It started in France and spread especially to Germany and Austria. Now there are versions of it in Italy too, even in Britain. And that movement looked very different from the sort of brown shirts marching in the street that you saw in the period of fascist flourishing before the Second World War. This was a movement of ideas. This was an intellectual movement. Not that there was no intellectualism before it, but this was a primarily intellectual movement. In fact, Alain de Benoist and Dominique Venner and some of these French thinkers who were really at the beginning of it, they thought of themselves as a think tank, developing a new way of talking about and a new way of promoting white nationalist ideas in the wake of the Second World War. And the acronym that de Benoist chose for their think tank, GRECE, G-R-E-C-E, this is an acronym that in French stands for the Research and Study Group for European Civilization. But that acronym shows the significance of the ancient Greco-Roman world for them. He chose an acronym that invokes ancient Greece and Rome. So right from the beginning of this new right, thinking about ancient Greece and Rome were central, and especially Greece were central to their ideological program. It took a while for those ideas to start to take root, right? You think about contemporary white nationalist activism. You think about people at the January 6th Capitol riot in 2021. There were people with Spartan-style military helmets on their heads attacking the U.S. Capitol, waving flags with ancient Greek slogans on them. One demonstrator had a banner that said, "Cross the Rubicon, Donald Trump," referring to Julius Caesar marching his army on Rome. I think you can look at those people and say they don't know anything about history. They just saw the movie 300 and put on a Spartan helmet and go try to overthrow the government. But go back to the time of de Benoist and Venner and these European thinkers who knew a lot about the ancient world, writing about the ancient world. Those ideas start to get picked up in other countries. They start making their way into the United States in especially the 2000s and 2010. The internet and the global communication hastens that process. You can never demonstrate the links between these ideas and real world violence. It's very hard to demonstrate the links between ideas and real world violence. But I have to believe that all of this intellectual work using the ancient world to justify white nationalist politics can be traced through a process that we can't know all the steps, but somewhere down the line, these ideas keep getting picked up, repackaged, repurposed. Somewhere down the line, a person who is feeling the pull to go to the Capitol riot and attack the U.S. Capitol, if they're able to think of themselves as a Spartan warrior taking a heroic last stand to save their civilization from domination by what they see as a sinister foreign power in the form, say, of President Biden or the Democrats or the left, as the contemporary movement is always vilifying progressive politicians as. If they're able to see themselves as noble warriors making a heroic last stand, that makes it easier to show up at the rally and engage in violence. I see a link that, as I say, can't be traced between all this writing about the Spartan warriors, for example, describing them as models for white heroism. These are in the publications I studied for my book. The Battle of Thermopylae as the first great battle to save the West and so on. All this idealization of the Spartan warrior kind of trickles down, I think, finds its way being repackaged, restated into these activist communities who then use those ideas to, or take inspiration from those ideas to engage in real world violence and white nationalist activism. One good example where you can really see the scale of it is the conspiracy theory known as the Great Replacement, which is this idea that it's not always an anti-Semitic conspiracy theory, but very often it states or implies that there's a kind of shadowy group of Jews who are promoting this. But it's a conspiracy theory that claims that world governments, possibly shadowy cabal of Jews, are trying to bring about the extermination of the white race by promoting immigration, the replacement of white majorities with non-white immigration. That's a great replacement conspiracy theory, which, thanks to it being picked up by Tucker Carlson when he had his show on Fox News, became so well known and such a prominent conspiracy theory that at one point something like 2/3 of Republicans accepted this, some version of this conspiracy theory, and something like 1/3 of all Americans. I saw a study that the number one predictor of participation in the Capitol riot in 2021 was belief in the Great Replacement conspiracy theory. So this is a very widespread idea, which is now completely in the political mainstream. It has its origins in a surprising place, in the work of a French intellectual, Renaud Camus, who wrote a book called Le Grand Replacement, The Great Replacement. He came up, that's his phrase. He wrote a book about really Islamic and African immigration to France. And Camus is a very learned man. He's a very good writer. Before he wrote this book, he was best known actually as a figure of some importance in the gay literary scene in France. And he wrote this book called Le Grand Replacement. And in the French version of that book, he begins with a discussion of a dialogue of Plato, the Cratylus, not so much because that book makes the argument he's making in his treatise, but because in the Cratylus, Plato has two characters, one Cratylus who says that words have a true and natural meaning that is inseparable from the words, and a different character, Hermogenes, says that no, the meanings of words are just conventional and subject to change. There's nothing natural about what words mean. And so Camus is using this debate, which is unresolved in the Platonic dialogue, to ask, is Frenchness a word with a natural, unchangeable meaning, like Cratylus says, or is it just a conventional, arbitrary meaning, like Hermogenes would say? And Camus is saying that the, as he would put it, the globalists who seek to exterminate the white race, they treat Frenchness like Hermogenes does, that just by giving you citizenship, by giving you a set of papers, you can have Frenchness. Whereas he says, no, Frenchness is something natural. It's something real, unchangeable. He's basically saying it's something racial, but he's arguing that in this frame of this prestigious Platonic dialogue. It's a little humorous to me that in the English translation of his book, the discussion of Platonic dialogue is moved to the end of the book. It's very prominent in the French edition, and it's kind of in a later section in the English translation. Maybe he thought that it wouldn't get as much traction in the U.S. as it did in France as a compelling idea. But be that as it may, the idea of the Great Replacement has become very compelling. It's a predictor, as I said, of participation in the Capitol riot, and it is directly associated with several acts of racist terrorism. The shooter in Christchurch, New Zealand, cited the Great Replacement in his manifesto, and so did several other mass murderers in the United States.
1: What role does Greco-Roman antiquity, particularly ancient Rome, play for white nationalists, far-right people in the United States, in their obsession with the decline of society, you know, a past golden age that needs to be restored?
0: If ancient Greece is held up as the model for everything we should be doing, ancient Rome is usually invoked in white nationalist circles as a warning for the impending catastrophe if white nationalist ideas are not adopted. Rome is held up as an example of a society that went too far in accepting outsiders, in incorporating outsiders into its institutions and its society. You even find white nationalists arguing against Roman mass enslavement because they see the importation of enslaved people to Italy and Rome as the source of race mixing once those enslaved people were freed, and as we know from history, intermarried with freeborn Romans. They see that as a source of racial decline for the Romans. So the Roman Empire is seen as a society that became racially degenerate, that became morally degenerate, and that was ultimately destroyed by violent invaders, quote-unquote barbarians, who had retained a sort of barbarian vigor or racial vigor that made it easy for them to conquer the degenerate Romans. And they look at the United States, very diverse cosmopolitan society, and they look at Europe, increasingly a diverse cosmopolitan society, and they say, these places are going the way of Rome. And they find, just as with ancient Greece, they find a lot of basis for their claims in ancient sources. The idea of the violent barbarian who poses a threat to the stability of your civilization is articulated very strongly in ancient Roman historical writing. It's articulated by the men who had the most to lose from a demographic change of the makeup of the Roman Empire. And it was articulated in a time when the Romans had ceased to successfully integrate outsiders into their society, had begun marginalizing and vilifying outsiders to a greater degree than they historically had. So I don't want to say there was no violence from outsiders, but the Roman sources paint that as the outsiders are violent and they need to be kept out. But I think it's more productive to see that as their own fear of political change driving their description of that, and also kind of structural causes within the Roman Empire, which increased the likelihood of violence in these encounters with outsiders who had before been incorporated. This is more at the period of the end of the Republic, but there are a lot of ancient Roman sources that talk about moral decline. Who you think about some of the transphobic rhetoric on the from the right these days, and even from the left, frankly. Sallust, the Roman historian Sallust, has a line that says that one of the reasons Rome, you know that Rome of his time is degenerate and in decline is because there are men playing the woman. That's very well suited to transphobic rhetoric to say that the Roman historian Sallust attributed civilizational decline to that idea. But Sallust, of course, has a political axe to grind. He's a partisan of Julius Caesar. He is interested in representing the contemporary Roman world as one that is on the brink of collapse, is hopelessly degenerate, and in need of authoritarian leadership to right the ship. And when you see the ancient sources in that light, when you recognize the political biases of those who are writing them, you can recognize that not only are they very suitable for interpretation by white nationalists and authoritarian politicians, but they actually diagnose what's going on in our society, all this vilification of trans people, all this vilification of immigrants, is part of the fascist playbook for justifying authoritarian rule.
1: I wanted to ask you about architecture. Trump famously, in his first term announced that architecture must be classical, it must be inspired by Greco-Roman antiquity, or at least our contemporary notion of what that is, which of course is also what Hitler and Mussolini valorized. How should we understand Trump's architectural aesthetic?
0: It's a great question because, as you alluded to earlier, he's not someone known for his good taste, right? And he's not someone known for his sort of interest in history or sophisticated aesthetic movements or anything like that. So there's something surprising about his continued return to classical architecture, both in the leaked executive order in his first presidency. He reissued that executive order in the new term as president. On the campaign trail, he referred to it. I think he told CPAC something like, if I'm elected, we will get rid of bad and ugly buildings and return to the magnificent classical style of Western civilization. So this has been something he really is committed to and returns to. And you're right. People see this as a sign of his authoritarian tendencies because it's the same aesthetic style that was embraced by Hitler and Mussolini and other, you know, notorious dictators. They see it as a dog whistle to his white nationalist supporters. And they see it as a sort of typical architectural move from the authoritarian playbook. All that is true. But what I want to add to that from my point of view is that he's making that argument in a country where classical architecture is a highly admired architectural form that many people actually do think should be the dominant architectural form for federal buildings. If you read the text of his new executive order, it begins with a little history of classical architecture in the United States, and it refers to the founders, so-called, and it says they wanted America's public buildings to inspire the American people and encourage civic virtue, and they modeled the most important buildings in Washington, D.C. on the classical architecture of ancient Athens and Rome, and they sought to use that architecture to visually connect our contemporary republic with their antecedents of democracy and classical antiquity. Now, you can read that in the executive order and think, I think it would be a reasonable reaction to say, okay, this is like right-wing doublespeak. Can you believe the absurdity of a administration this authoritarian talking about civic virtue and antecedents of democracy? But actually, that's a completely normal way of talking about classical architecture in this country, which you alluded to maybe way back in the beginning of our conversation, that that architectural style is thought to represent the democratic ideals of our country. We learn that in school. We see it in media. We see it in our own communities where libraries, banks, museums, other governmental buildings have that architectural style. So all of us are on some level conditioned to associate that with the ideals that the executive order is promoting. And so when Trump cites the study of the National Civic Arts Society that found that 72% of Americans across all political, racial, gender, and socioeconomic lines prefer traditional architecture, I don't think that's just right-wing propaganda. I think that's true. I think actually most Americans do prefer it because they've been taught to prefer it by the prominence of that architecture in our society. And so I think if we talk about Trump's fascination with classical architecture only in terms of the link with Hitler and Mussolini and notorious dictators, we're kind of missing what I think is really significant about the way he's using it, which is that he is invoking, as part of his authoritarian program, something that is widely admired and respected by many Americans. And it sort of epitomizes what I'm talking about all through this conversation, the way that the prestige of Greco-Roman antiquity is used to make authoritarian and white nationalist ideas seem respectable, desirable, inevitable, natural. Because actually, I think that this architecture, it isn't just about democratic ideals. It's also, in its original purpose, a move to invent a connection between the new nation and European imperial capitals. It's part of the replacement of indigenous histories and cultural styles in North America with a European version, or with a European civilization. And so the sanitization of it, the idealization of it as a symbol of civic virtue, is kind of erasing or distracting away from or papering over this very violent imperialist history that that architecture also symbolizes. And that's why it's so useful to Trump, because he thinks those are good things. He wants America to be more imperial, to be more violent, to be more hierarchical. And that's what that architecture is historically associated with, all the way back to ancient Rome when it was used to, you know, mark the presence of the Roman Empire in those places.
1: Well, then that leads me to my last question, which is, given what you've just said, the multiple uses of the Greco-Roman past of antiquity, how should we, in this society now, given that that history of imperialism, of different forms of political rule dressing itself up in the garb of antiquity, how should we now regard that past? Should we reject its legacy wholesale?
0: No, definitely not. I think what I'm calling for is a greater consciousness of the association of Greco-Roman antiquity with prestige. There was a book that came out a few years ago called Banal Nationalism, which was about all the ways, especially in the United States, that the idealization of the American nation is just hammered into us in, as the author says, banal ways. The hanging of flags everywhere, the flag on the wall in the schoolroom, the Pledge of Allegiance at the beginning of the school day, the national anthem being sung at the baseball game, and so on and so forth. And it's so omnipresent that you, especially if you grew up with it, you're not even aware of all the ways you're being reminded every day to idealize the nation state and ignore the violence that created it and the hierarchies and oppression that it still authorizes and maintains. And I think there's something parallel with classicism, with these invocations of the ancient Greek and Roman worlds that are, I think, almost as omnipresent in our society, if you take the big picture, both in terms of architecture, our media landscape, and so on. References to ancient Greece and Rome are omnipresent in our society. And so I think a first step for many people is to defamiliarize that, to notice when that's happening, to notice all the ways that the ancient world, whether it's the Latin language or Greek mythology or Greek history or Roman history, are invoked as models, as sources of prestige, as sources of legitimacy, whether it's for white nationalist politics or not. Just this, I just become attuned to the way the ancient world is used as a source of prestige. And once you notice that, I think it's very hard not to realize how ideological, how political all engagements with the ancient world are. And from there, I think, right, we don't throw out this history, but we start to regard it in a way that doesn't fall for the idealization of it, that doesn't allow it to be sanitized, that holds at the same time some of the things from the ancient world that maybe are worth admiring or imitating or at least taking seriously and considering, that holds those at the same time as all the violence and oppression that the ancient world contained and has authorized through time in the way it's been used by many of the historians, for example, that Martin Bernal was writing about. We hold those things together. That might be a very basic thing to say. Oh, we need to be more critical. We need to have a sort of more balanced view of history. But it's actually when a period of history is so idealized, is so connected to dominant power, is so potent a form of rhetorical power, I think it's actually a radical act just to take a balanced view of it. So once the dominant view in our society is this balanced critical view of Greco-Roman antiquity, then we can have a new conversation about, yeah, what is the status of this history? How should we approach it? But right now, I think we're still in a stage of trying to shake and destabilize this idealization and take this more critical view of that history.
1: Curtis Dozier, thank you so much for your time.
0: Thanks so much for the conversation. I really enjoyed it.
1: Curtis Dozier is Associate Professor of Greek and Roman Studies at Vassar College. We've been discussing The White Pedestal, How White Nationalists Use Ancient Greece and Rome to Justify Hate. He's the director of the website Pharos, Doing Justice to the Classics, which documents how hate groups appropriate Greco-Roman antiquity. You've been listening to Against the Grain. I'm Sasha Lilly. Thanks so much for listening, and please tune in again next time.

0: Well, this is the longest session I have ever been in my life, and my voice is about to fall apart, so I'm going to sing the last one, Brother We Are. I bet if I was to make a book right now about what that song was, I wouldn't make very much money.
1: Hmm?
0: Which one is it?
1: Solidarity.
0: Well, all right. I mean, what that sounds. When the union's inspiration through the workers' blood shall run, there can be no power greater anywhere beneath the sun. Yet what force on earth?

0: Welcome to 2026 Talks, where we're following our democracy in historic times.
1: This isn't a peacekeeping initiative. This is a terror campaign with the mission of traumatizing our neighbors until they self-deport. Mm-hmm. We don't need terror. We need peace.
0: Reverend Dan DeLeon with the United Church of Christ in College Station, Texas, is one of a growing chorus of faith leaders condemning the administration's often violent immigration enforcement. With the way cleared by the Supreme Court, the White House has now ended temporary protected status for 350,000 Haitian and Syrian migrants. ICE says it will ramp up raids, although employers in cities like Springfield, Ohio, say they can't replace the workers. The U.S. military

0: redacted voter rolls. Michigan Air Force veteran Steve Wood is one of many postal workers defending mail-in ballots, saying he relied on them when overseas.
1: One thing I always knew when I dropped my ballot in the ballot box in whatever country I might have been in, that it was going to get to where it needed to go and my vote was going to be counted.
0: The president's signature voting bill, the Save America Act, would sharply restrict mail-in ballots and require documentary proof of citizenship to vote. It has repeatedly stalled in the Senate, where Majority Leader Senator John Thune says it lacks the votes. The National Urban League's annual conference in Nashville this week will focus on the dismantling of the Voting Rights Act. President Mark H. Morial says they chose Tennessee because its legislature just passed some of the country's most restrictive voting laws and intentionally broke up the state's only majority black congressional district.
2: The attack on black political empowerment could cost us literally hundreds of black legislative seats over the next few years, in addition to the congressional seats that have already been taken away.
0: And a spokesperson for Kentucky Republican Senator Mitch McConnell says he continues to meet with staff on Senate business. He's been absent from work for more than 6 weeks. I'm Catherine Carley for Pacifica Network and Public News Service. 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
5: Today on Law and Disorder, we discuss the recent ending of the U.S. Supreme Court term, which fully advanced and further advanced the reactionary Republican agenda.
6: Our own Stephen Rohde, a constitutional scholar, explains the bigger picture of the key Supreme Court decisions and lauds the opinions of the three dissenters who cited precedent and upheld the separation of powers. We then take a look at a very unique and helpful website that'll quickly evaluate your congressional representative, such as how much AIPAC money he or she gets, or approving policy against the interests of their constituents.
5: Our guest is Felice Gilman, who helped put the website together and explains how it can be used to help inform the voter.
7: Stay with us.
8: I'm New York City attorney and author Michael Stephen Smith.
5: And I'm Jim Lafferty, a decades-long political activist and once the national director of the National Lawyers Guild. The Supreme Court just ended a momentous term, further entrenching the reactionary Republican agenda. And so our consideration of relevant court cases and other legal developments today includes a review of the conservative legal doctrine known as the unitary executive theory, now favored by the conservative majority of the Supreme Court, and also the conservative doctrine of originalism. We'll also look at a new opinion poll of Americans showing that at least half of Americans disapprove of the job the Supreme Court is doing. Our guest is our go-to expert on such matters, Stephen Rohde. Mr. Rohde is the author of 2 books and numerous articles and book reviews on constitutional law and history. He is the former president of the ACLU Foundation of Southern California and a specialist advisor on free speech and the First Amendment for the Muslim Public Affairs Council. He is host of the new podcast Speaking Freely, produced by Miz Studios, and is available on Spotify and iHeartRadio. I should mention that Steve Rohde is, of course, also one of the co-hosts of the Law and Disorder radio show. So, Steve Rohde, a warm welcome to this week's edition of Law and Disorder.
9: Jim and Michael, it's such a pleasure to be with you in this role today.
5: Well, Steve, the conservative legal doctrine known as the unitary executive theory, it's now really triumphed at the Supreme Court, hasn't it? I mean, you've written that this theory poses a grave danger to the U.S. Constitution, to the separation of powers. How did the court employ that doctrine this term, and why is it such a threat to our constitutional system?
9: Well, today, I think we have a chance with a few weeks reflection on what the Supreme Court did, or at least the reactionary 6-member majority on the Supreme Court did at the end of the term in June. And I wanted to take a few minutes to reflect more theoretically or more broadly about what this What project?

0: expect this court, the Roberts Court, is up to. And one of the principal backbones is the unitary executive theory. This was an outlier theory developed during the Reagan administration by some lawyers and law professors. The notion that the president sits atop the entire federal government and is in total control of the executive branch. It was an overwhelming theory. It was meant to put the president beyond the reach of Congress and in many respects beyond the reach of the courts. It was an outlier in the sense that only Antonin Scalia was an early proponent of it in his dissents and concurring opinions. But it has now seized the entire majority on the Supreme Court. It is a doctrine that Sotomayor, in a recent case we'll talk about, says that the result is a president who emerges with far greater power than ever before. What surprises me in the commentaries is some people do not appreciate the threat as compared to what the Constitution really says about the president's power. We know that in Article 2, he or she someday shall take care that the laws be faithfully executed. Not write the laws, not make the laws, but take care that the laws, meaning the laws passed by Congress, are faithfully executed. And what has really been given little note is the Constitution says that the president, and this part we do know, shall give to the Congress information of the State of the Union. But then that goes on to say, and recommend to their consideration such measures as he shall judge necessary and expedient. The president, by the Constitution, is to recommend laws to Congress and then faithfully carry them out. And as I think we'll see today in the cases, especially this Slaughter case on independent agencies, we've gone far beyond that in the hands of this Supreme Court.
1: Steve, a second conservative doctrine, which the conservative majority is using, is called originalism. What is it, and how is it being used to further the conservative agenda?
0: Yeah, this is another doctrine that's emerged. This is the notion that our rights and the interpretation of the U.S. Constitution is frozen in amber in the 18th century as far as the Constitution is concerned, or the 19th century as far as the Civil War amendments are concerned. That we are strictly confined to the meaning, intent, and understanding of the founders. It's a very calculated device. It seeks to support a conservative, by definition, view of the Constitution, to limit it to a far past time. It works for conservatives to resist the expansion of constitutional rights as new circumstances arise and as new minorities who have been oppressed over the history of the United States begin to be accorded their rightful place in our constitutional order. The problem is that this majority is very facile and nimble, and they will abandon originalism at the drop of a hat if it's inconvenient to the conservative Republican agenda. And they did that this year, as well as abandoning stare decisis. Here's a court that claims to be bound by tradition, history, and the terms of the Constitution. But if they see a decision of a previous court that stands in their way of implementing that conservative Republican agenda, they will jettison that precedent. And I want to mention the Humphreys executor case, which is a prime example of this. That was a 91-year-old precedent. It was actually an originalist opinion by Justice George Sutherland that said the whole aim of construction as applied to a provision of the Constitution is to discover the meaning, to ascertain and give effect to the intent of its framers and the people who adopted it. And in that case, they upheld Congress having the power over the president's ability to fire members of the FTC. Congress said they could only be fired for inefficiency, neglect of duty, or malfeasance in office. But in June, the court struck that down in the Slaughter case, and in doing so, overturned a 91-year-old precedent, which it was, in fact, an originalist theory. So I'm deeply troubled by the combination of originalism, freezing the Constitution in days past, combined with this unitary executive theory. This is going to plague the court, and it's going to plague the American people for decades.
2: Well, indeed. Recently, Steve, there was an opinion piece in the Supreme Court blog by Christopher Coons, David Beyer, and Ray Brissia. It was called "The Supreme Court's Quiet Coup." Well, how does this piece relate to the concepts we've been discussing?
0: Yes, this was an important piece. Again, at kind of a theoretical level, but I think we have the time and effort to look at the court in these terms. And it really ratifies and validates some of the points that I've been making. This court has radically narrowed Congress's ability to shape how laws are interpreted and implemented and defended after they are enacted. The court, the Roberts Court, has systematically stripped away the power of Congress. That article was very thoughtful. It looked at two areas: voting rights laws. We saw in Louisiana versus Calais, completely cutting back on the Voting Rights Act. And they did it in the face of bipartisan support for the Voting Rights Act. It was subsequently reenacted five times by congressional majorities of both parties. And yet this court has weaseled its way into disregarding legislative history, more about that later, and striking down the preclearance of districts that had had a history of racial discrimination. That was in the Shelby case, and now in the Calais case, of switching from looking at whether discriminatory gerrymandering has the effect of discrimination rather than the intent. Intent is hard to prove. Congress said you look at the effect, and now this super conservative majority has wiped that away. And secondly, in the administrative agency area that we're talking about throughout this conversation, they have invented concepts. One is the major questions doctrine. This appears nowhere in the Constitution. This six-member majority says that on a major question, we're going to scrutinize congressional acts to see if they really delegated power to administrative agencies. Well, what they've done is bring to themselves the power to second-guess Congress and to do it in contradiction of the best interest of the American people. Finally, on this point, there is a remedy. Many of their statutory interpretations can be reversed by an enlightened Congress that can address. Congress can reassert, we mean we look at the effect of discriminatory gerrymandering, not the intent. Again, and this is a theme today, the court is a political animal, Congress is a political animal, the presidency is a political animal, and that's why voting and resisting by the people matters so much.
1: A new poll found that half of the adult citizens in the U.S. disapprove of the way the Supreme Court is handling its docket. Tell us about that, please.
0: Well, this completely reinforces what I'm just saying. The people are seeing what the court is doing. This new survey by The Economist and the YouGov poll found that half, 50% of Americans, somewhat or strongly, disapprove of the way the court is handling its job. Only 36% approve of the Supreme Court's job. Now, Democrats overwhelmingly disapprove of this court by 80%, but independents disapprove of the court, and that's twice as large as the share that approves of the court. Of course, Republicans, 69%, support the court. People understand that the court has given too much power to the president. Nearly 45% of Americans think that court decisions have given the president too much power, and more than 38% think recent decisions have been about right, but that is in the minority. We also have seen that most Americans say that the president should not be able to fire members of the Federal Reserve Board, and we'll talk briefly about that later, 52%. On immigration, a majority, 56% of Americans, agree with the court's recent decision that all children born in the U.S. should be citizens, regardless of their parents' immigration status. Now, I've got to pause there. That's only 56%. It is a majority, but that's what the 14th Amendment says. And this parallels the shameful vote. Four justices bought Trump's theory, his cockamamie theory, that the 14th Amendment does not protect children born in the United States to undocumented parents. That's scary that now that only 56% of the American people believe that. So we've got our work cut out for us. But in issue after issue, this poll shows that the American people are skeptical of this court, oppose many of its decisions. So my takeaway is that Democrats need to run against the Supreme Court. They need to target these conservative decisions as both contrary to the Constitution and out of step with the American people and the three appointees of Trump. Now, I want to add one caution here as a constitutional scholar. We need to remember that the American people, when it comes to minority rights, and especially the right to protest and express views that the majority disagrees with, we don't want a court that follows the popularity polls and denies those constitutional rights to those who are controversial, who are outsiders, who are resisting and protesting. So we've got to keep that balance that when it comes to individual constitutional rights, it is the minority that needs the protection of the Constitution.
2: Mm-hmm. Well, Steve, you've already talked a bit about the divisive nature of the Supreme Court on issues that shouldn't be controversial. And in fact, you referenced the 14th Amendment birthright citizenship case. Talk to us a bit more about this business of the way in which the court is divided.
0: Yes. You know, it's very important to take a few minutes on this because it goes to the heart of our constitutional republic. And it's another example of throwing over originalism by this conservative majority whenever it suits them. The 14th Amendment says that all persons born or naturalized in the United States and subject to the jurisdiction thereof are citizens of the United States and of the state wherein they reside. It says all persons. This amendment was meant to overrule the dreadful Dred Scott case that denied former slaves and their descendants citizenship. The court reversed that. Unfortunately, in this case, Trump v. Barbara, only by a 5-4 ruling did they find that the 14th Amendment does protect those children born here to undocumented persons. What's really scary is that the dissenting opinions led by Alito and others, they treated the phrase "and subject to the jurisdiction thereof" as a loyalty oath. They said these babies do not have loyalty to the United States because of their parents' undocumented status. It is a dangerous doctrine that was weaseled into these dissents, but bought by, in that case, three of the justices. it's a dangerous proposition, and it means that they're not resting, that we are going to have to continue to face this Supreme Court in its current iteration. And that can come by looking at reforms such as age limits, term limits, and all the rest. I had been skeptical of those reforms. I'm taking a harder look at them. The problem is that when one party comes into power and packs the court, then the next party can pack the court in their direction. So those reforms are going to take serious examination.
1: This is Attorney Michael Smith. I'm here with my former law partner, Jim Lafferty, and we're speaking with our co-host, Steve Rohde, who's now on the other side of the microphone, or really with a different hat on. He's our guest. He's a constitutional scholar. Steve, the Supreme Court term ended on June 30th. Was Justice Ketanji Brown Jackson's third year on the court? She hasn't been shy about her opinions either. Can you tell us about what she's thinking, her person on the court, what she seems to be fighting for?
0: Yes. When the history of the Roberts Court is written, separate chapters need to be devoted to the three dissenters, Elena Kagan, Sotomayor, and Ketanji Brown Jackson. I really encourage listeners to go back and read some of the dissenting opinions by these three courageous women progressive judges. They speak in plain terms. They break down complex legal concepts so that everybody can understand them. And they are speaking truth to power. They are the ones citing precedent. They are the ones relying on stare decisis. They are the ones that are upholding separation of powers and the role of Congress and their own power of the court. It's such a difficult time when you face this supermajority, which can even lose one vote and still have a five-member majority. And leading that effort is Ketanji Brown Jackson, finishing her third full term. She speaks both with erudition and passion in her dissenting opinions. And she's done it in one area that I want to draw some attention to today, and that is how laws that Congress passes should be interpreted. The majority has refused to consult legislative history in statutory cases. The legislative history consists of the materials produced by Congress during legislative hearings, committee reports, conference reports, and the like. Jackson is spending a large part of this term urging her colleagues to care about what Congress was actually trying to do in a statute, rather than just answer the question for themselves. So you can see if they can ignore congressional history, then this supermajority can impose their own policy choices onto laws in the name of interpreting them. Now, what originalism does with the Constitution, textualism does in the case of legislation. So textualism is kind of the Goliath that Jackson is using her slingshot against. Textualism, again, emerges in parallel with originalism, early decisions by Scalia and others. It's marked by a focus on statutory language and text and presumptions of how Congress functions. But when it comes to any ambiguities, instead of looking at those congressional materials, the history, the conference reports, the committee hearings, the majority takes advantage of that ambiguity to infiltrate their own policy decisions as if they were a super legislature, as if they were sitting as separate senators with absolute power over the law. Scalia's textualism began in the 90s. It was an outlier then. In the ensuing decades, Justice John Paul Stevens, David Souter, and Stephen Breyer were forceful advocates against it. And they cited legislative history and considerations of congressional intent. But in the Obama era, not only did Scalia bring his conservative colleagues on board, but there was a sea of judicial retirements. Coming-of-age textualists began to be appointed to the lower courts. So they began developing opinions using textualism. Fortunately, Jackson has her colleague in Sonia Sotomayor. She has issued a series of separate opinions emphasizing the importance of looking at what Congress really intended. She wrote three major majority opinions when she could gather a majority for that viewpoint. Then Jackson entered the court and kept up that effort. Too often, the court has closed its eyes to context, enactment history, and legislative goals when assessing statutory meaning. This term in the tariffs case, even though the majority struck down his tariffs, Jackson went out of her way to add a separate concurrence in the multiple opinions to object to how her colleagues were speculating needlessly about the meaning when they could have looked at Congress. So I'm spending a few minutes on that because I think it's another way of seeing how the progressive dissenters are trying to recenter judicial analysis in Congress. It is the people's branch. It was purposely put in Article 1 of the U.S. Constitution. We've got to see how judges, these conservative judges, are rewriting laws to express their own political viewpoints. It's a dangerous angle, but it also puts the lie to Chief Justice Roberts. He got confirmed by promising the Senate that he was calling balls and strikes. He was just an umpire, and that has been, in 20 years, proven utterly false. It was a calculated effort to get a Republican lawyer on the court, and he's been marching through the agenda of the Republican platform. Fortunately, we at least have these three articulate, outspoken dissenters, and I think in the history of constitutional law, they will be seen as having held the line to a time when their views prevail again on the Supreme Court.
2: Well, you've already mentioned Trump versus Slaughter, their decision, the court's decision in June of this year. In that decision, Trump versus Slaughter, the court gave Trump broad power to fire commissioners on what used to be called independent federal agencies. So Trump immediately got rid of all the commissioners, for example, on the Elections Assistance Commission. Tell us about this.
0: Yes, I wanted to discuss this because even with just about 2 weeks' time, the Trump administration immediately seized on the Slaughter case and has now entirely dismantled the Election Assistance Commission, which I'll talk about in a moment. So in Slaughter, it was an FTC Democratic nominee. Purposely, I think, setting the stage for this challenge, Trump fired her without cause. He didn't cite a cause. He said, "You are not aligned with the views of my administration, you are fired." He did that across the board in several administrative agencies. And now, with this 6-3 majority, his tactic has been ratified by the court. Now, some people may see these as very theoretical decisions, rather lofty and not affecting real people, but it's the opposite is true. Our administrative agencies across the board have developed through bipartisan administrations as the centers of experience, expertise. The staffing of these agencies, including the FTC, often the staff members survive from administration to administration, regardless of the party in power. They've given stability to America's regulation of industry, clean water, clean air, and the like. And this has now been all thrown asunder by this court. And if you are doubtful that it's going to affect the American people, just look at what Trump did. Immediately after the Slaughter case, he fired Thomas Hicks and Benjamin Hovland, two members of the Election Assistance Commission selected by congressional Democrats, and he, quote, accepted the resignation of a Republican member, Christy McCormick. The board has no other remaining members. Its fourth commissioner resigned in the spring. And the White House crowed about Trump now exercising his brand new expansive powers. They said that Trump reserves the right to remove individuals who, quote, may not be totally aligned with the important task of securing America's elections and ensuring every legal vote is counted. Well, this came to fruition last week when Trump gave his national address. Now, he talks about fraud, and he talks about safe elections. He dismantled the Election Assistance Commission. Now, many people may or may not have heard of this. This is different from the Federal Election Commission. The Election Assistance Commission was established by Congress in 2002, after the famous Florida recount episode with the hanging chads that marred the 2000 election. It's generally viewed by election administrators as an important federal ally and a guardrail for ensuring smooth elections across the country. For years, it has drawn criticism from Republicans. But according to its website, the commission guides states in ensuring they meet voter requirements, oversees testing and certification of voting systems, and disperses funding to help meet requirements. That commission is now leaderless, even as Trump complains about the risk of fraud in this election. So it's very important to recognize that right away we have a perfect example of the use of this overarching absolute presidential power contrary to what Congress has dictated. Michael Waldman, president and chief executive of the Brennan Center for Justice at NYU Law School, said that the termination deeply concerned in light of President Trump's relentless efforts to try to interfere in elections. And out here in California, Senator Alex Padilla, Democrat and top member of the Rules Committee, which has jurisdiction over elections, and Joe Morell, a Democrat of New York, called the firings illegally and politically motivated. They said that Trump continues to double down on his efforts to erode trust in our elections, undermine independent oversight, and further his administrative's attempts to take over elections. Americans deserve elections that are safe, secure, and run free from political interference, not overseen by partisan loyalists and election deniers beholden to Trump.
1: Before I ask you how people can follow your work, I wanted to say thank you for my from me and from Jim Lafferty, not only for your being a terrific guest today, but for your being our colleague through the weeks when you're our co-host on Law and Disorder. So thank you, Stephen. Can you please tell our listeners how people can follow your work?
0: Well, let me say it right back to you. These last few years, when you invited me to be co-host of Law and Disorder, have been so fruitful, energizing, and to work with people of your caliber has been a great privilege. I'm glad to say that some of my writings are available on Muckrack. You just go to muckrack.com. There's a page of Stephen Rohde's articles and book reviews and the like. It's the best compendium of them. And as well, you will continue to hear me here and on the Lawyers Guild show back in Los Angeles. I think it is the role of independent media to speak truth to power. You guys have been doing it for the over 20 years this program's been on the air, and it's an honor to do it with you.
2: Well, thank you, Steve. Thank you especially for your participation today as a guest here on Law and Disorder.
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1: A dozen years ago, two professors from prestigious universities, Martin Gillens and Benjamin Gage, conducted a study of decision-making in our government. Their conclusion was a bombshell, destroying as it did the myth that America is a majoritarian democracy. Their conclusion, in the most widely cited quote from their study, was that, quote, the preferences of the average American appear to have only a minuscule, nearly zero statistically non-significant impact on public policy, end quote. So who decides the policies of the government? Not us. It is the economic leaders, the business interests, and the organized lobbies that call the shots. The American people, by and large, are way to the left of their government. However, they are ignorant of the true record of the congresspeople who claim to represent them. What can be done about this? Our guest today is longtime movement activist Felice Gilman. She is part of the Network for Voter Education, a nonpartisan effort that has created an internet tool called YourRepRecord.org, which people can look up and see the true record of their congresspeople who so often say one thing and do another. Felice Gilman, a hearty welcome to Law and Disorder Radio.
4: Well, thanks very much. I'm really excited to be here and to talk with you about what I've been working on.
1: Well, we're happy to have you here, Felice. Can you tell us what actually got you started on this project?
4: Sure. I have been a longtime Palestine solidarity activist and live in the Mid-Hudson Valley, where we have a very active community that works on that issue. And the Gaza genocide caused me and my fellow organizers in the Middle East Crisis Response and the Hudson Valley Palestine Coalition to look much more closely at our congressional representatives. We felt intense frustration, really, with our congressman, Pat Ryan, who everyone around me who was not focused on the issue of Palestine looked at him as a progressive, told me that he was such a good representative and so forth. But he consistently voted to support Israel. And we started doing some research. It took a lot of work, even though all this information is public, but it's all disconnected. It's all in different places. It doesn't. You have to be constantly going back and finding it. But in any case, we learned that he had received hundreds of thousands of dollars in contributions from AIPAC. And we learned he had made two AIPAC-funded trips to Israel. And then as we started to look into this, we found that he was not so great on other issues either. So I'll get to that in a minute. But the big question for us was, how did this guy manage to wear the progressive mantle? How did he do that? He's a very, very good politician. He's a veteran. He's good looking. He's very well spoken. He has very good constituent services, and he says almost all the right things to people about veterans, about the environment, about affordability. And it's how his constituents tend to see him. But what our research showed us something different. He spent 5 years in Army intelligence as an officer in Iraq from 2005 to 2009. And after that, he spent 2 years working as a subcontractor for Palantir in Afghanistan. And then he co-founded a company run by former intelligence analysts to provide data analysis and training and field support to the intelligence community, the Department of Defense, and so forth. And then he went to work for a company that did data mining. So none of that really sounded much to us like a progressive. It sounded more like somebody who was helping to construct the deep state. So his progressive cred came from his, he had a short tenure as the Ulster County representative, and he instituted a pilot guaranteed minimum income program, which ended up not being made permanent. Most of his constituents, I think, really didn't know what he had done. Of course, we said his record on Israel-Palestine had been dismal. I mean, he had voted, for example, to sanction the International Criminal Court. He wouldn't sign on to any efforts proposed to stop arming Israel or to defend the civil rights of Palestinians. But he also voted for surveillance against civil liberties, not so great on labor issues, not so great on health care. The good news is that the work of the Hudson Valley Palestine Coalition, which made his votes and his APEC campaign contributions very public in demonstrations and town halls and letters to the editor, finally led him to rejecting APEC contributions and voting to block weapons to Israel. So this took a huge amount of research and effort. And closely following his votes and following the money was so important, and making it public was so important. So what we thought is, it shouldn't be that hard. This is all public information. And our aim with this network for voter education is to make it much, much easier to hold your representative accountable on issues that are important to working people. That's what got us started. And what led to this project.
2: I wonder, Felice, what does, I assume there's a website, and what does the website itself consist of, and who maintains that website?
4: The website is called Your Rep Record, so YourRepRecord.org. We're not affiliated with any campaign or political party or advocacy organization. It's a project of a group of us organizers in the Hudson Valley, and we have a fiscal sponsor called Empowerment Works. And that's really what's behind it. We don't take advertising. We've just begun accepting some contributions to support the work, but not from anybody who's not an individual, only individuals. So all the data comes out of public disclosures. It's just that they're so hard to find and keep updated and collate. That's the background of the website. We have some real talent in the technology side of it. So it was done, coded and put together but everything is, all the data is verified. You can go back. If you see something that you want to know more about, you just click through and you can go back to the original documents and so forth. But we start by looking at one standard to score every member of Congress, which is, do they put their constituents' interests ahead of the corporate PACs, the lobbying money, and the party machines? And the truth is, nobody's going to score 100% because money is so much embedded in our politics, it's just impossible. But we're believers in what I guess I would call radical transparency. People need to actually be able to see what's happening and make up their own minds. It means that we won't shave the numbers to reflect a particular political point of view. I mean, you might love AOC, for example, but she's been a little behind the curve in supporting legislation to force the disclosure of dark money in elections. So is that worth knowing? Yeah, because you can then say to her, you have to do more. You have to do more.
1: Well, we would. But before I ask you why you chose these 12 issues to monitor. I wanted to ask you what they are and also ask you to please repeat the website.
4: Okay, sure. The website is called yourreprecord.org, yourreprecord.org. And it looks at 12 issues in depth. It looks at Palestine and Israel. That's where we started, and we can talk more about why, but that's where we started. Immigration, war and foreign policy, healthcare, housing and affordability, labor, reproductive rights, LGBTQ plus rights, justice and civil liberties, climate, democracy and voting rights, and money in politics. Those are the areas we chose. How did we choose them? However people identify themselves politically, a lot of the labels, I think, are used to control people rather than to illuminate things. When you ask them about what they care about, I think many of these issues that we're focused on are at the top of the list. So, you know, think healthcare, housing, immigration, the climate, maybe reproductive rights or LGBTQ rights. And then there are some things that people don't think much about, but they really need to because they underpin everything else that the government does. And that's war and foreign policy, democracy and voting rights, and right at the top of the list, money and politics. So those three things are probably what's most important to understand about what's going on in Washington and why things happen.
2: One of the domains that you list, of course, is the Palestine-Israeli issues. And where does it rank among those 12, by the way, on the list? And do you really think that this is one of the 12 issues that most Americans consider when they're going to the polls?
4: No, I don't think it's one of the issues that most Americans consider, although more Americans are starting to think about it and starting to understand how it plays into everything. Because really, how can you honestly represent your constituents if you're squandering their taxes on a genocide? How can you do that? Who is paying you to make those decisions? Palestine and Israel is the moral issue of our time. But beyond that, as we're seeing right now with the current U.S. attacks on Iran, supporting Israel on their attacks on Palestinians is a direct path to a wider war. And this empire has been bleeding working people in the country in endless wars. So, I mean, let's say like Korea, Vietnam, Afghanistan, Iraq, and that's just to name a few because I left off all the small countries that we have invaded and attacked. But it's the direct path to war. So we have 4 bases in Jordan, 4 in Israel. These are military bases, 7 in Kuwait, 3 in the United Arab Emirates, 1 in Qatar, 1 in Iraq, 2 in Bahrain, 3 in Oman. We spend $3.5 billion to support Israel, but we spent $33 billion since October 7th. And absolutely, that's not even talking about this year, which is going to be well over $50 billion. So we're talking about a huge amount of money that could be directed to the needs of the American people. So I don't think it's an outlier to grade people on how they stand on Palestine and Israel. Because as long as we keep arming Israel, we will be in this quagmire in the Middle East.
1: So, Felice, who is the information really for? Give me some examples of how you might use the information.
4: Sure. Well, I mean, first of all, it's for anybody who wants to use it because it's free. But, I mean, who do we think will use it? Community organizers, who we already have seen a little of that in the Hudson Valley. Writers and journalists. So, you know, we've been trying to push it out a little bit to some bloggers. Voter education groups. And actually, I think political campaigns can use it for research. So I think anybody who would like to see some change but doesn't have the kind of time to do the research. But I mean, you know, you might think this is a little nerdy, but I would love to do this. We have a tool on our website that just lets you see how you stack up compared to what your congressperson actually does. And I think this might be an eye-opener to some of my friends, for example, who love their current congressperson. Should Congress formally thank ICE agents for their immigration enforcement work? Yes or no, or you don't want to answer it. You can agree or not agree with my answers, but we'll see how I stack up here. Should Congress formally thank ICE agents for their immigration enforcement work? I say no. Should Congress cut Medicaid funding as part of a bigger budget and tax package in order to try to balance the budget? I'm going to say no, because just to be aware, the one big beautiful bill included $600 billion in Medicaid cuts. Should Congress require the withdrawal of U.S. forces from Iran? So again, the War Powers Resolution. The answer is, for me, is yes. Should Congress impose sanctions against the International Criminal Court for issuing arrest warrants against Israeli leaders? Congress has voted on a bill that would do that, and I'm going to say no, they shouldn't. Should Congress roll back the Washington, D.C. police reform laws on the use of force? Again, that's something Congress is considering. No. Should Congress restore collective bargaining rights to federal workers that the executive orders have removed? Yes. Should Congress block California from setting its own vehicle emission standards, which are stricter than many states and the country? Yes, they should not. Should Congress ban transgender girls from competing in school sports consistent with their gender identity? No, they shouldn't. Should doctors face criminal penalties if they don't provide life-sustaining care to infants born during attempted abortions? No, they should not do that. And should Congress permanently classify all fentanyl-related substance as drugs which have mandatory minimum prison sentences? And truthfully, I don't know the answer to that, so I'm skipping it. Should Congress override D.C.'s decision to allow non-citizens to vote in local elections? I don't think they should. And should Congress block the Consumer Financial Protection Board from regulating digital payment applications? And the answer for me is no. So let's see. Then I can see the results and put my representative in, who is Pat Ryan. Pat Ryan and I were in agreement only 64% of the time. We agreed on 7 of the 11 issues. We didn't agree on immigration because he thanked ICE agents for their enforcement work. We didn't agree on sanctions on the criminal court because he wanted to impose sanctions on the criminal court. And he wanted to roll back the D.C. police reform, and he wanted to override their decisions to allow non-citizens to vote in local elections. So that's it. That's an example. I mean, when I look at it and I think, he really thanked ICE agents? What? Or he really voted for sanctions against the International Criminal Court, which upholds international law? Seriously? So that's a tool that lets everybody see how their congressperson stacks up in the party.
2: Well, one of the things you look at, if I were to look at it, was be money and politics. So let's assume I went on the website and I did just that. I measured my congressman by money and politics. How might I then use the information that I gleaned from doing that?
4: Okay. One of the things to do is just go and click on the money and politics tab, which will show you where his funding has come from. In addition to not being willing to sponsor much of the legislation that would make it clear where the money was coming from to fund campaigns, he has raised $4 million in outside spending, which is called dark money. He has six major corporate corporate contributors. They haven't contributed huge amounts, but they have contributed. And I can also see that he has received over $400,000 from pro-Israel PACs, from AIPAC, the DMFI, the Joint Action for Political Affairs, and another sort of strange group that's used to hide AIPAC contributions, the Maryland Association for Concerned Citizens. So hammering his constituents talking to him about receiving this kind of funding and actually knowing what it is has been very important, because he has made part of his campaign statements that, you know, he doesn't get money from corporate PACs, or he doesn't take money from AIPAC or whatever. He hadn't said he didn't take money from AIPAC, that he doesn't take money from corporate PACs. We made this very public, you know, he's now had to reject it. So I think it's really very important. But I would actually rather take a different example, if you don't mind. Take a look at West Virginia. So here's this very poor state, very, very poor state. They have only got two representatives. Their representative has one of the worst records in Congress of voting for the things that we are talking about in terms of the things that her constituents need. In fact, you know, we know that more than half how many people are living in poverty in West Virginia, about 20%, a quarter of the children are living in poverty. 20% of the households receive welfare payments, and that's all of SNAP payments. That's all on our website. But she has hundreds of thousands of dollars in PAC contributions from real estate builders, real estate investment, apartment action, apartment building people. The money that she has raised by PACs far exceeds the money that she has raised from anybody else. Why is this woman not representing her constituents? Because she's being paid not to.
1: Felice, how do you pull this data? How do you get it all together? Where does it come from?
4: Okay, well, I mean, there is tons of public data, because going back to even maybe before Watergate, Congress did pass a lot of laws that tried to encourage transparency and so forth. And many of them, the Supreme Court just gutted, like Citizens United gutted the law that limited campaign contributions. So, but they still have to be reported. But the problem is it's scattered everywhere. There's Government Track US, which looks at bills. There's the FEC filings. There's something called CapitalTrades.com that tracks what kinds of stock trading is going on. Congress people are required to file reports of paid travel scattered everywhere. The thing that we did in this website was just find ways to bring the feeds from all of those public filings into one place.
2: Felice, if you would repeat slowly again the name of the website and encourage people to use it, and then we thank you, because I'm afraid we are now out of time.
4: Well, okay. Thank you. I really appreciate the opportunity. The website is yourreprecord.org. So YOURREP. RECORD.org. And yes, please encourage people to use it. You can find out how to communicate with us on the website. Let us know what you find useful. Let us know if there's something that's missing. We would love to hear from you.
2: Well, Felice Gelman, we thank you so much for the work that you're doing and for joining us here today on Law and Disorder.
4: Thanks very much for having me. It's a really wonderful, you do wonderful work.
2: And I thank our listeners for joining us here today on Law and Disorder, and I urge you all to visit our website, lawanddisorder.org. 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
5: 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I grabbed the knob, spun it around, got NPR. Here's what I found. Real news, hardly a trace, just one damn marathon marketplace. The NASDAQ's up, the Dow's in the cellar, NPR sold out to Rockefeller. Hostile takeover. real hostile. Well, I hear all about the antitrust and all the day traders who bit the dust, mergers, buyouts, and acquisitions, low down.

0: pledge, and in a mighty act of liberation, sent the money off to my community station. 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
1: 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It is 4 o'clock. Up next, this week's edition of Project Censored.

Welcome to the Project Censored radio show on Pacifica Radio. I'm your co-host, Eleanor Goldfield, along with Mickey Huff. This week, combating and reframing big tech. First up, I sit down with Ed from DeFlock to talk about ALPRs, automatic license plate readers, and their handy way of circumventing the Fourth Amendment meant to protect against unlawful search. Ed also talks about the massive network of data sharing across law enforcement and private corporations, the use of data for more than stated purposes, from assisting ICE to stalking ex-girlfriends. Ed reminds us that a functioning democracy does not surveil their population and lists ways that communities across the country are fighting back. Next up, I sit down with Heidi Lim from AI Resist List to talk about reframing AI and the possible futures that both buck the current iteration of AI and avoid the binary of anti-tech versus pro-tech. Heidi points out that the purpose is not just to give people hope, but to give them ideas, to become literate in not only what AI is, but how to combat it creatively. Because if AI is where creativity goes to die, perhaps combating it is where creativity can be reborn. All this coming up this week on Project Censored. Open your eyes and realize what's happening. Time's running out to reach all potential fiends at the table, then you're probably on the menu. We got that love with our brothers and our sisters. You're listening to the Project Censored radio show on Pacifica Radio, and I'm your co-host Eleanor Goldfield, along with Mickey Huff. And here's some of the news that didn't make the news for the week of July 27th, 2026. This past Tuesday, the oiled bubonic plague boil, known as Secretary of War Pete Hegseth, demanded that Congress pass Trump's plan for $1.5 trillion in a military budget. Economist Dean Baker pointed out that that shakes out to roughly $5,000 extra per household in the U.S., for what we've already noted on this show is in fact the least popular war in the history of the U.S., which, when you look at the competition, it's really quite saying something. In related total waste of money news, Electronic Frontier Foundation reports the DHS plans to nearly triple the number of surveillance towers along U.S. borders from the current 830 to 2,300 by 2034. DHS expects to expend $1 billion in taxpayer money for this dangerous expansion of a surveillance network indiscriminately trained on towns, school playgrounds, backyards, and vehicles. A digital dumpster fire for human rights and civil liberties. It's not just surveillance towers either. Drones, aerostats, surveillance vehicles, ground sensors, game cameras, and license plate readers, which we'll talk more about on this week's program. They're also part of the vast taxpayer-funded infrastructure that threatens all those who live, work, or seek refuge in the borderlands. This past week, the House Ways and Means Committee issued a subpoena demanding internal communications, financial records, and more from the leftist news outlet Breakthrough News. The outlet announced this attack on their First Amendment rights just after Marco Rubio's State Department released a paper that, as the dissident reports, specifically names virtually every prominent anti-war organization that has protested the blockade on Cuba, including the Democratic Socialists of America, National Lawyers Guild, Code Pink, the People's Forum, and Black Alliance for Peace. It also names a wide range of figures, from Democracy Now!'s host Amy Goodman to the co-founder of Ben & Jerry's ice cream, Ben Cohen, to streamer Hassan Piker, to Amazon labor union founder Chris Smalls, as part of a supposed organized communist plot that needs to be cracked down on. And if you're just coming down off of the high of explosive diarrhea, hold on to your toilet seats, because according to Johns Hopkins and their measles tracker, 2,295 measles cases have been identified across the country in 2026 so far. In all of 2025, 2,286 cases were counted, meaning that this year's total has exceeded last year's in just 204 days, making this the highest number in decades. Thanks to anti-science campaigns that we discussed on the show just recently with Professor Dave, the once virtually

0: vaccinated measles is back. And as Johns Hopkins notes, having a high percentage of people fully vaccinated against measles is the best way to prevent outbreaks, and is also the best way to protect people who cannot get measles vaccines, such as babies or people with cancer, end quote. But who needs babies and cancer patients, am I right? As the war on Iran has escalated once again, news outlets have found somehow even more negative space to not talk about Palestine. In a Prism News interview with emergency room and pediatric registered nurse Sandra Adler-Killen, who has been to Gaza, Sandra describes the generational genocide happening there. Quote, there is a severe lack of sanitation, a lack of clean water, displacement, and an unsafe ability to get prenatal care because people feared being killed en route to the hospital. There is also insufficient nutrition. The extent of malnutrition that we experienced due to the blockade of any food entering Gaza, and certainly healthy food, was dire. I entered not long after a period of extreme starvation. Many children and adults were dying. And then you have all the buildings that have been destroyed, the toxins in the air, the armaments, the bombs, the missile attacks, and the nonstop bombing at night. Of course, people aren't sleeping. The stress and PTSD wreak havoc on people's nervous systems. That's potentially going to lead to more issues with premature births, end quote. The entire interview is a horrific and vital read to fully understand the ramifications of this genocide long after it actually ends, which it hasn't. Even after Palestine is free, the scars and reverberations of Israel's sadistic terrorism will be apparent. And meanwhile, Dropsite News reports that Israel's campaign of destruction in Gaza continues unabated, including targeting, shootings, and bombings. And in the West Bank, this past Friday, Israeli settlers and troops killed 4 Palestinians during an attack on a village in the occupied West Bank. 1 settler and 1 IOF soldier were also killed. And for this, Israel announced a series of military operations, including home demolitions, weapons raids, the revocation of work permits in villages, Israel labels terror hotspots, additional checkpoints, and road segregation measures. Because they're the only democracy in the Middle East. That's some of the news that didn't make the news for the week of July 27th, 2026. Now on to this week's program. Okay, thanks everyone for joining us at the Project Censored radio show on Pacifica Radio. I am your co-host, Eleanor Goldfield, and we're very glad right now to be joined by Ed, who is a member of DFLOC and has been organizing and researching police use of surveillance technologies for nearly a decade. Ed, thanks so much for joining us.
1: Thank you. It's great to be here.
0: We've mentioned ALPRs, automatic license plate readers, on the show before, but just to give folks a bit of a base understanding here so they're not totally lost for the rest of the show, could you walk us through what ALPRs are and how they create or really make use of a loophole that basically avoids, sidesteps, if you will, the Fourth Amendment? And with that, I know that there's a recent ruling that might actually adjust that, but just for the, for kind of a base idea here, what exactly are ALPRs?
1: Yeah, so folks might be familiar with a company called Flock Safety. Flock Safety has been in the news quite a bit over the last 12 to 18 months. And Flock Safety's primary product that they sell is automated license plate readers. These are cameras that are positioned on the sides of roads, and every car that passes by, they take a photo of the back of the car. There are other ALPRs that are mobile, that are placed on police cars, but Flock sells stationary ALPRs. And so these cameras take a photo of every passing car 24/7, 365. And you would think that based upon the name of the tool, the technology, automated license plate reader, that they are designed to read license plates. They do much more than just read license plates. Flock Safety will call their technology the vehicle fingerprint. And what Flock software does is enables sort of anything, more or less, that is in the image when Flock's camera takes the photo of the back of the car, makes anything in the image searchable. So what Flock's system does is the photo is taken, it's sent to a database, and then police can go into the database and search anything about the photo. They can search a license plate number. They can search the color of a car, the make of a car, the model of a car, the manufacturer of the car, if the car has dents or bumper stickers. They can search nearly anything that's within that image. And this is, you know, Flock Safety has been in the news, but there are multiple police ALPR vendors, and their products are more or less the same. What Flock also does is they enable a few different data sharing mechanisms within their software. So they can do a direct one-to-one share from police agency to police agency, private users such as a Home Depot or a Lowe's can share their data directly with Flock. Police customers, Home Depot and Lowe's are actually Flock's largest customers across the country. And I've seen a lot of evidence of individual Home Depot stores sharing their data directly with the local police or other police. There's also something called a hot list where police can create a list of license plate numbers that they suspect have been involved in a quote unquote criminal act. And then once that license plate is scanned, they get an alert. But what has been in the news over the last year and what Flock has gotten a lot of flack for is they essentially have what they built is just a database where all the images go into a centralized database, national database, and any customer that has access to that database can search. And so what we have found over the last year are Flock ALPR data being used for immigration enforcement, being used for abortion monitoring, being used to monitor protesters, routinely being used by police to stalk their ex-girlfriends, ex-wives, so domestic violence, and so on and so on. Lots of different uses by police agencies, by police officers that, you know, break the law in multiple states for multiple reasons. And so, you know, Flock has sort of created this database system that seems to be some sort of loophole around the Fourth Amendment. But I think that Flock is not alone. Different vendors, different companies all have different ways in which they launder data in order to sort of share it.
0: Yeah. Well, and I want to get into that as well, but I also want to, just in case folks missed it, because you'd be forgiven for missing pretty much any news that happens these days because it feels like we're just living in a perpetual onion headline. But last week, the Supreme Court actually did something that I won't argue with, ruled that sweeping use of cell phone location data requires a warrant. And this basically stems from a Virginia bank robbery where a conviction rested in part on cell phone location information that law enforcement received from Google through a so-called geofence warrant that allowed law enforcement to obtain data showing cell phone users who were in the vicinity of a crime scene. Even if they had nothing to do with it, right? They're just walking by. And the court, divided 6-3, said that that constitutes a search under the Constitution's Fourth Amendment. And basically what you just described Flock doing is exactly that. It's just like it's just always taking pictures of people who are just living their lives. So do you see this ruling having an effect then on Flock's ability to operate?
1: That's a great question. I am not optimistic that this is going to impact, I think the impact will be limited and will be contained and be understood very narrowly, probably around cell phone data and not other data sets. I'm cynical that I don't believe the Supreme Court has any interest in restricting the surveillance apparatus that the Department of Homeland Security wants in place and that the Department of Homeland Security has sort of facilitated through annual grants over time, these grants have created sort of an industry that gives an opportunity for a company like Flock to come into existence and to do mass data collection and mass data sharing. So I think, you know, there is some optimism with folks that I'm working with across the country that this could be a precedent that could address ALPR data. I think it's a big question and we'll see how it plays out, but there are some people that are a little bit more optimistic than I am.
0: I think I'm on your team, Ed. I've never been optimistic about the court system. I recently just wrote a Substack about why the myriad reasons I don't trust U.S. courts. But so I'm curious, I mean, you mentioned a little bit about like how this data is shared between companies and law enforcement agencies. Really, I mean, how big of a network are we talking about here and how easy is it to get access to it? Like if cops are tracking ex-girlfriends, like if I'm just some random cop in Iowa, like I have access to something that covers the entire United States. Like who all has access to it and how easy is it for people to get access to the Flock database?
1: Yeah. So Flock has somewhere between 6,000 and 7,000 police customers not all are sharing their data into the national database. They are sharing their data in different ways. Very few are not sharing their data whatsoever. And I usually say that the only way to ensure data is not shared is to never collect it in the first place. Because once the data is collected, you know, and it enters the database, it can be searched. We've also seen, you know, a lot of the immigration searches that we've seen over the last year have been assists. So local police officers performing an assist on behalf of ICE or CBP. We have seen police sharing their login information with other police who then go in and perform searches, right? So there's always a loophole in some way, shape, or form. One thing that I often talk about that we can't prove, we'll probably never be able to prove to a certain degree, is that we know ICE has a long history of sending administrative subpoenas to companies seeking data sets. They've done this with telecoms companies getting cell phone data from, you know, phone providers. So we suspect that ICE is just sending administrative subpoenas to Flock, to other vendors, and just getting data that way as well, right? So once the data is collected, there's no way to prevent it from being shared, really. You know, there are legal guardrails that can be implemented, but what we have found is that those have sort of been insufficient over the last several years. The state of California has had a law for more than a decade now that is designed to prevent ICE from accessing ALPR data from California police agencies, and it's been routinely broken. The state of Illinois has had a law since the start of 2024, similar law, routinely broken, right? And one of the things that's, I think, notable about this is that Flock has been really clear that they're not interested in policing the police. They have said that over and over again. And so the responsibility for maintaining, you know, policy for following the law is very much on local police agencies for the most part. And I think that's a high bar, right? This is a really powerful tool that I don't think anybody should use, right? Not the police, not corporations, because of the pattern of life information that it can provide. As well as, and I think everyone, you know, listening to this should remember that rarely are ALPRs used sort of in isolation, but they're one data set that police have that they can then integrate into with other surveillance technologies that give really robust understanding of, you know, information on individual people, families, and so on and so forth. And this is actually the trajectory of the industry, is to move from monitoring cars to monitoring people in different ways.
0: And here we are, and Orwell is rolling around in his grave. And I want to kind of get to the argument, because there's also a lot of programming that gets done to us. And, you know, something that we talk about at Project Censored a lot is that we are the most propagandized people in the U.S., we children of empire, or in the world, the U.S. And, you know, you'll see it oftentimes on these crime shows where you're clearly on the side of the police, right? That's the goal. And you're supposed to be against this guy who's beating his wife or whatever. They never mentioned that that could also be the cop, but statistically speaking, it would be. But, they show you like, oh, well, we had to use this information and, oh, we don't need a warrant. Who cares? We got to go after the bad guy. It's more important, you know? And so the argument is always safety. Like, oh, it'll make us safe and we should always be against the bad guy, even if it means that we got to break some rules because we're American. Of course, it's been proven many times over and over again, long before ALPRs were the hot thing, that surveillance doesn't make us safer. Actually, the opposite, putting ourselves in a panopticon of ever-increasing state violence has the opposite effect by inviting that violence into our communities, our neighborhoods, our homes. So could you talk a little bit about this propaganda, like this false claim of surveillance equals safety, and what alternatives that DFLOC and others suggest that actually uplifts community safety?
1: Yeah, I mean, it's really interesting, you know, during the procurement process for any of these tools, there's never any discussion around what would success look like. How do we actually know these are effective in addressing crime or violence or whatever the police claim they need these tools for? And simultaneously, there isn't any independent research that shows ALPRs actually have a meaningful impact on crime or violence, right? The one study that Flock likes to cite regarding the impact that ALPRs have had on crime across the country is a study that they paid for. But they routinely cite this, and they don't mention that they had a role in the study, right, in conducting the study. But this is the pattern across the country, and the assumption is that the police the police need these tools, that there's an urgency to have more technology in our police departments. And I think when we really look at what's happening, one, you know, these tools don't actually make anyone safer, right? I argue that they actually make us all less safe. And it's very much around the violence that these tools enable the police to inflict, right? You know, the amount of domestic violence, the amount of stalking from these tools, it's outrageous that that is not a discussion point when we're talking about what these tools can enable, right? And it's also not a surprise that gender-based violence is not prioritized in these discussions, right? But I think that a common talking point with that is that, you know, elected officials will always say, well, not our police. We know other police do this. We know other police will use this for immigration enforcement, but not our police. So how do we put guardrails up to ensure that other police can't use our data, right? And so it goes to what you're talking about in terms of this sort of blind allegiance to police and policing. The other thing that I often talk about with these tools that I think is really important is that, you know, I will usually say that functioning democracies don't surveil their residents, and that surveillance, like license plate readers, is a symptom of a crisis of democracy. And we have seen this in a few ways. One, the lack of democratic process or any sort of engagement during the procurement process, right? And so we oftentimes, elected officials aren't even aware that the police signed a contract with an ALPR vendor or other surveillance vendor, and then it gets brought to their attention in different ways, or they start seeing the cameras. We've also seen this sort of the crisis of democracy in the response to the use of these cameras. You know, there was a recent incident in North Carolina where a group of residents in this county went to their county commissioner meeting to talk about the county's use of Flock. And one of the county commissioners basically said, you know, you cannot speak tonight, and said only one person could sort of speak and represent the group, right? So again, undermining democratic process and practice on the spot, making up rules as they go to not allow public input, right? And so, you know, this says a lot about what elected officials and law enforcement, police think about in terms of sort of community input, in terms of what community safety is, right? What public safety is, right? There's no interest in including anyone's voice other than the police. But when people do respond, then, you know, we are seen as a problem, right? You know, the CEO of Flock Safety referred to DFLOC as a terroristic organization last year. I think a lot of people understand that we're just exercising our First Amendment right, and there's no problem with actually going out and saying this is not what public safety looks like in our communities. And to that point, a lot of people, around the country are proposing programs that can address the root causes of violence and crime, which are real, right? Violence and crime are real in communities, and we need to address them. You know, the statistics around violent crime and whatnot across the country have been declining over the last a couple decades. But violence is real. And so we should implement public programs to address violence. We should implement public programs that can address crime. And there are plenty of programs that can address the root causes that don't rely on surveillance. And one very common thing that we often cite, because a lot of communities want license plate readers because of stolen cars and property crimes, there's evidence that shows just better street lighting can reduce property crimes, can reduce the number of stolen cars, right? Simple little things like that. And there are other programs, other initiatives that people are bringing in and using to address crime and violence across the country too. But I think we need to be focused on that and be focused on funding public goods. And I think we need to start to be really honest with ourselves that public safety, there's a problem if we're treating public safety as though it's a product that can be bought and sold, right?
0: Yeah, absolutely. Anytime you make things like that a capitalist commodity, it's going to go downhill. And with regards to, you know, to to people fighting back. And I know that on deflock.org, it says 68 cities have rejected ALPRs. And you all have a map up there that shows that these more than 100,000 cameras across the country, it looks like lesions. It looks like, you know, pustules or something in the United States. Could you talk a little bit about, I mean, how are people organizing against these ALPR contracts? Could you give some examples of places that people have won?
1: Yeah. So when you look at the map, I just want to name, you know, there's 100,000 cameras on there right now. Those are just a small portion, right? There are more cameras across the country that haven't been mapped. And there's also a lot of technologies that compound the sort of the impact of these cameras that police use on the back end. And there are real-time crime centers, infusion centers, that kind of thing, right? So this is just maybe the tip of the iceberg in terms of the data collection. In terms of people, communities fighting back and responding, the ways in which we're engaging with folks across the country, if we're recognizing that the problem of ALPRs is a crisis of democracy, then we are encouraging people to engage democratic practice and process around this. So people are using public records requests to get the contracts, to get the invoices, to get the audit logs, the event logs, the information that shows how the police are using the system. So we're really encouraging people to do that, to request documents. You know, and I will say that documents like contracts, invoices, those documents should just be public. We shouldn't have to request them. They're already digital. We should also just have an insight into the money, into how our public agencies, government agencies are, how they're spending money, right? So we're encouraging people to do that. We're also encouraging people to talk with their friends, their family, their neighbors, and make sure they're aware of what these cameras are, their capabilities, their capacities, how the data is being used, all of the different things that we've seen across the country over the last year. And then, you know, go to your city council meeting, go to your county commissioner meeting and voice your concern, right? Meet with your elected officials, talk to them about what these tools do and how they work. And people across the country are doing that. Oftentimes, you know, I'm engaging with folks that are doing this for the first time. You know, they're learning, you know, they're like, hey, Ed, how do I know when my city council meets? How do I write a public comment? I have 3 minutes. Oh, how do I do this? What are the talking points? You know, like how do I think about this? Right. So engaging people oftentimes for the first time in their local government, which I think is significant, I think is really important, especially in this political moment, right? And the other thing that's, I think, notable about this fight against license plate readers is that people from across the political spectrum are engaging it. So this is the first time in my years doing this where I'm working with a lot of libertarians who are deeply concerned about the growing surveillance apparatus in their communities. And they're, you know, making connections around how the data is being collected, how it's being shared and whatnot. And, you know, there is some political disagreement regarding the sort of the vision that we have, but there's a lot of alignment around the fact that we cannot have democracy if we continue to grow out this surveillance apparatus, right? A functioning democracies do not surveil their residents. So there's a lot of work across the political spectrum, small conservative communities, larger, more liberal, progressive cities, right? A lot of folks, radical folks on the left, socialists, anarchists, abolitionists, folks on the right. It's really encouraging to be a part of that. You know, it's just really encouraging. But yeah, we need to update the website. I think there's more than 68 at this point. I think we have over 80 contracts canceled more or less over the last year. And again, you know, large cities, Austin, Texas canceled theirs last year, Denver canceled theirs, a lot of smaller communities, you know, Oshkosh, Wisconsin, Pittsburgh, North Carolina, right? Smaller cities, smaller communities. You know, it's been a variety of factors in each city that has sort of contributed to why the contract has been canceled. But what has been consistent has been people organizing, you know, doing the tried and true strategies that we know, building community opposition, naming the problem, diagnosing the problem, and participating in the democratic process practice that they have in their cities and counties. One thing that I will name that I think is important to know and I've already alluded to this, but I harp on this, is that the problem is bigger than Flock. So one of the things that we have seen in multiple cities is that once a Flock contract is canceled, Axon, Motorola Solutions, other vendors come in and try to sell their ALPRs. And they position themselves as, we're not Flock. We don't have the same problems, right? And so one of the things that I think, you know, your listeners should understand is that it's the technology and the business model that is at the core of this in terms of the huge, massive data collection and mass data sharing that sort of facilitates all of this.
0: Yeah, thank you for naming that, because I wanted to highlight that, because that's also something that's on DFlock, is that yes, it's Flock that is the largest, but that's really a kind of a toxic tech ecosystem, if you will. And there's always a few runners up that are willing and ready to take that money in order to be part of this panopticon. So I think that is really important to highlight. And I also appreciate that you highlighted the spectrum, because that's something that we've talked about on the show as well, with regards to, for instance, data centers, how people from across the political spectrum are fighting data centers. And I think that that's also a really important thing to highlight. As an organizer, I oftentimes say, you know, you can be friends with some of the people you organize with, but that's not actually the point. The point is to organize people that you disagree with, that you might not even want to like hang out with and have a beer with, but that you are organizing for shared goals with. And that's, I think that oftentimes gets lost or gets gummed up in organizing spaces. But before we end here, I do want to ask you to talk a little bit about the week of action that's coming up August 16th through 22nd. What specifically is this National Week of Action focused on, and what are some of the things that people can do to engage with it?
1: Yeah. So the National Week of Action Against License Plate Readers, again, not Flock, against license plate readers, is a week that we've called for people across the country to mobilize, right? Again, we've canceled a lot of contracts. We have thousands of people across the country organizing against surveillance and organizing against ALPRs in their communities. And we wanted to pull everyone together for 1 week to do something that week in their community to make the problem legible, to bring more people into the work, and to help more people to understand why we need to oppose the use of ALPRs and other surveillance. So DFLOC, we're not calling for a unified action as much as we are asking for folks to do something that week. They can visit noalprs.com and see the information that we have published regarding the week of action. They can register their city. If they'd like to participate, they can get in touch with us via that website. And we're encouraging folks to think broadly about what the impacts are of surveillance in their communities. And so we have, you know, we have folks doing sort of introductory events, ALPRs 101, introductions, folks doing something that we often call sort of flock walks or spy hunts, where they go out and they actually go look at the cameras installed in their community, and they talk with people about the capabilities that the cameras have, and they kind of map them out and they help people to understand and see them in the wild, as we say. And then other events as well, right? So one of the things that I'm planning on doing during the week of action is actually hosting events about the intersections of surveillance and data centers and why the fights are one and the same, and why we need to start building and having more of a conversation about how these fights are united. So we're encouraging folks to take up the work in whatever way makes sense locally, to build more relationships with people in their communities, and to get in touch with us so that we can have a stronger national network of people challenging the use of surveillance.
0: Brilliant. I'm a big fan of intersections, because if we stay in our silos, we're going to die there. So folks, again, do check out dflock.org and noalprs.com, and we'll have those links in the show notes as well. Ed, thanks so much for the work that you do, and thanks for coming onto the show.
1: Thank you. It's great to be here.
0: Coming up next on the program, I sit down with Heidi Lim from AI Resist List to talk about reframing AI. That's coming up right now, so please stay with us. Thanks, everyone, for joining us at the Project Censored radio show on Pacifica Radio. I'm your co-host, Eleanor Goldfield, and we're very glad right now to be joined by Heidi Lim, who is a climate communicator focused on increasing climate literacy and rooted in environmental justice. Her work puts a climate lens on topics like technology, justice, and culture, which is ultimately how she came more recently to working on AI ethics. Heidi, thanks so much for joining us.
2: Thanks for having me on.
0: Absolutely. So I invited you on specifically to talk about the project AI Resist. And this is a site dedicated to not only pushing back against this prevailing use and conceptualization of AI, but to broaden the framing of AI and to create better tech futures. So I want to start here with that broadening because I think it's a lot like when we learn economics, you know, in the US or in Europe, we only learn capitalism as if that's like the only way to set up an economy. And pulling here from the site, quote, AI takes many forms. Like the word transportation, it refers to a collection of technologies as diverse and distinctive as bicycles to rockets. But today, one version of AI takes all the oxygen, large-scale generative systems that power products like Claude, Gemini, and ChatGPT, end quote. So starting off here, I was wondering if you could dig into some of these other variations of AI that people might not have ever come across or be familiar with that are not centered on this specific narrative.
2: Yeah, absolutely. I come from the climate world, as you said, and I was blown away as I was learning about the possibilities, that the ways that we could make new technologies that are in the category of quote-unquote AI, which is often just a marketing term to encompass a lot of different types of technologies. But when we talk about AI today, we're usually talking about what's called generative AI, which is why you're generating things like recipes or images when you use a chatbot. But that's not the only way to make this type of technology when you have massive data centers, hyperscale data centers that we see being fought around the world today. And it's not this version where you have to suck up what I've often heard referred to as Dr. Alex Hanna, who is with the Distributed AI Research Institute, one of the organizations that was a partner on this project. She often says that these companies are sucking up everything that isn't nailed down on the internet. That's why you get Reddit language, for instance, or sometimes like YouTube type language feeding into these chatbots, because they are pulling everything they can and they're, you know, sucking up tons and tons of data a lot of times without people's consent, or there's no, you know, repercussions for stealing art and stealing people's data. So there's other ways to do it. The AI Resist list is a project where we wanted people to see what types of resistance is happening against this current, let's say, dominating regime of Silicon Valley's imagining of what AI looks like. And there's tons of resistance happening around the world. We see it in headlines. I feel like every single day there's tons of new resistance that's getting really awesome press. And that's been really encouraging. We wanted to sort of highlight some of the ways that people are resisting in so many different creative ways. We identify about, I think there's like 9 pillars. Pillars can be thought of as the sort of like the elements that are holding up, upholding this current system. And if you can knock down or address each pillar very specifically, then over time we can kind of knock down the system or, you know, resist the system by just targeting specific things. So like those pillars, there's narrative, which I like to call myth making. But one of those myths is that this is inevitable. And that's one of the things that we want people to take away, is that it's not inevitable that this version of AI is the only way that we're going to do this and that we can't stand in the way of it. So there's narrative, funding, data centers, resource extraction, labor, adoption, surveillance, and policy. So we kind of take each of those pillars and give examples of how resistance is happening. But then, as you said, we also have a whole section on possible futures, alternative futures, different ways that organizations and people are showing that there's a different way. There's ways for folks to be able to make, like for instance, a community to make their own small language model that has data that's consented to, that's given by that community, owned by that community, instead of buying into this big system that's very centralized in here in California or in the US.
0: Well, and I want to dig into the 9 pillars in a minute, but I wanted to just dig into it's kind of a philosophical, which I guess is the whole point. It's a philosophical issue, because like the current use of AI understandably drives kind of technophobia or tech hate or whatever you want to call it. This idea that AI will not only replace humans, but do so in a way that's flat, flimsy, shallow, and ultimately like detrimental, not only to humans, but of course to the nature of which we are a part and that we rely on. And so I'm curious, like philosophically speaking, do you feel that there's a threshold where it's like, hey, beyond this point,
3: we just should not venture. The event horizon, there's no coming back. This isn't like creating the wheel to help us haul or the printing press to help us disseminate knowledge. Down this particular path is only tech that seeks to make us dumber, sicker, and unhappier. Do you feel like there is that, like, is there that event horizon? Not only perhaps with where we're headed right now, but in any kind of iteration of AI?
2: Yeah, that's a very interesting question. I am going to answer it in a way that, I don't know, you can tell me if this answers your question, but I will say, going back to this idea of myth-making, one of the things that surprisingly kind of makes the idea of making this version of AI that's all power, that's like taking up a lot of resources, is this idea that there is some point at which AI will be so smart that it's going to take over humanity. And it's really interesting that it sounds like it's very critical of AI, but it's often been used by these CEOs as actually a reason why they need to keep giving them money, because they're like, well, we're going to make it in a way that you can trust. And so you therefore should just let us do what we want to do. Making people, particularly like politicians, focus and society focus on very, very long-term, highly unlikely outcomes, as opposed to today, there are people, data workers, local frontline communities, children, people who are actually being impacted by these companies today. And those are real issues that we need to address more immediately. So I guess my answer is, I don't think that's going to happen. And I think it's never too late for anything. Like, as a person who works on climate change, you know, we just have different tools. So yeah, I would say it's never too late, because if we're here, that means we can still do something about it. And, you know, there's more of us people, everyday people who have concerns than there are of the, you know, the handful of people who are currently have centralized power.
3: Yeah, I think it was Malcolm X who said something to the effect of, never let them tell you how many of you there are.
2: I've never heard that. That's great.
3: Yeah. Yeah, it's great. And I feel like people need to hear it more often, because I do think like the nihilism tends to set in. I mean, I've been organizing since 2003, and the amount of times I've had people tell me, it's too late, not just with climate, but with like wars and with labor issues. And it's like, it's too late. And it's like, what? What says who? Like, it really does. And that's also, of course, part of the propagandization to make people feel helpless and make people feel like they have no agency.
2: Yep.
3: And I wanted to dig into that a little bit, because I think what's really cool about the nine pillars that you mentioned is that there's a recognition of our agency, and not just agency, like in terms of something's, you know, like fighting a data center, but creative agency, which I think, interestingly enough, when it comes to AI, people are like, oh, that's where creativity goes to die. And it's like, aha, but maybe resisting it is where creativity goes to be born. And I wanted to mention a couple, because I think particularly for Project Censored listeners who care very much about free press and the freedom of speech, y'all mentioned the Media Capture Watch, which is, quote, a granular interactive map displaying the over $1 billion of entanglements between a small handful of tech companies and journalism organizations. It seeks to expose the degree of the tech industry's influence via an often opaque web of funding on the very newsrooms meant to provide people with independent information, end quote. And I think that's so vital, because we often talk, I mean, we talk about critical media literacy. And of course, you know, with you working on climate literacy, like, it's so important to realize, hey, the people telling you to not believe in climate change, or the people telling you that AI is going to save everything and it's so awesome and it's so cool, are the people that are being funded by, you know, AI and by climate deniers. Mm-hmm. And so being able to trace that is super important. And I also wanted to dig in here under the data pillar, which includes a node for poisoning your data, which is the first time I'd ever heard that phrase. I was today years old. For example, there's Nightshade, a tool that transforms images into poison samples so that models training on them without consent will see their models learn unpredictable behavior. So you're kind of like duping or punking the AI, which I find hilarious. I mean, could you talk a little bit about like creative, like these are creative ways of fighting back? Because I think oftentimes people don't even realize like, oh, there are people creating these really cool ways that don't just include like legislation or direct action against a data center.
2: Oh my gosh. Yeah. I love that you call out this creativity, like just working on this list. And by the way, there's like so many other examples. These are the ones that we highlighted for this, you know, this current version of the list, but we have a whole spreadsheet of other examples, and we have a contact form on there. So if you go to the airresistlista.org, you will be able to also tell us if there's other examples of things that you've seen or that your community are putting together. There's, yeah, a category of ways that people are resisting is just like being a repository for documentation. Like an example is like, and you called out some really, really good ones. I will say like another one, Algorithm Watch, is a project where it's a repository where people can document when AI fails, particularly when people are getting basically unfairly determined results from algorithms. So sometimes there are automated systems for things like job evaluations to predicting crime and other quote unquote or other important decisions. And people are being discriminated against because these algorithms are discriminatory and biased. And so this organization is a place where people can document when that's happening. The thing is, resistance is also fun. Like you see like in the ICE protests in Portland, right? Like people are wearing frog costumes. It's like, it's just silly, right? It's a silly response to a silly system. And it's ridiculous that we're here and we're like, you know what? We can find ways to do this together that isn't just so full of despair, because we actually do have power and we can still have joy while doing it. And, you know, I think building community with resistance or in, you know, any of these movements is like a huge part of it, because these technologies are kind of hoping that we just stay isolated and pushing us further away from each other. And we're like, no, to solve any of these problems, we need to come together, and we are just going to stay in our homes. Or if we are in our homes, we're going to, you know, fight each other online.
3: Yeah, absolutely. And I think that that's so important. I mean, the absurdness really takes a lot of power out of the system's hands when you make fun of it. I mean, it's why satire is so powerful. And, you know, in Muhammad Al-Kurd's book, he writes about how making fun of the IOF or the Israeli government or the apartheid state was a way to resist. It was a way to prove that your mind has not been colonized. Mm-hmm. If you can make them ridiculous, if you can make the occupation ridiculous, then you are surviving, at least mentally. And I think I think history bears that out for sure. And I want to kind of dig into like a little bit more of your expertise here, because there's the possible futures aspect on the site, which I think is really beautiful, which also comes from like that recognition that there are several paths of AI, mm-hmm. like it's not this one thing. And I wanted to ask you, with particular focus on the environment here, because I think this is obviously a huge issue for a lot of folks. I mean, especially right now in the US, we're seeing data centers pop up at ridiculous rates, particularly like in the West and the Midwest, when there are extreme droughts, these data centers are guzzling, you know, billions of gallons of water. So I was wondering if you talk about some of the initiatives that are shared with possible futures and how that then looks in terms of the climate effect. Because if mm-hmm. we're saying that like, hey, AI is something that we can feel good about engaging in and pushing for in different iterations, can we do that in terms of the climate aspect, or is it always going to be a negative effect there?
2: Yeah. And also I'll call out that like, absolutely. We are hearing a lot about data centers that are being planned or built. And I think it is, you know, also important to know that like, you know, some of those are just on paper and we hear about them, but they're going to take years to build, or, you know, like many, many hurdles that have to go through. And that's kind of where it's really beautiful to see communities in the States, especially like be able to push back and go to their city councils, sometimes vote out city council people who are supporting these data centers. And like, yeah, that's a really creative way that it, you know, people have really been able to exercise that power and really push for things like moratoriums. So yeah, I think things have changed a lot from like a year ago to now. And just like every month, there's even more organization and resistance. And part of the list's goal is hopefully to give, not just give people hope, but also like give them ideas and have people kind of connect with each other and hopefully learn from each other so we can strengthen the movement. But yeah, I will say like, I'm from Las Vegas, by the way. So, you know, this is also very personal to me when it comes to folks building giant infrastructure in the desert that has no business being there. But yeah, I'm biased because I've known them before I started working on the AI Resist list, but one of my favorite projects that is also very beautiful, very creative, is this project called Slow AI by AIX Design. They have a series of zines that are very beautiful. They're fun to read. They're often whimsical. They have a series of zines for what they call small AI, esoteric AI, and ancestral AI. I particularly focused on their small AI project, and it's essentially an exploration of how could we make AI smaller, and the people who are doing that. So a few of the examples that we have for alternative futures are actually in that scene as well. But yeah, we don't have to make these giant LLMs that suck up everything. It's like, if you wanted to have a very specific community, use a language model, or if you are, you know, trying to solve a specific problem, you don't need to use a Claude, for instance. There are people who are using this type of technology to like explore what can you do if, you know, had way less resources, where data was owned by the community or given by the community, where, you know, we don't need these giant hyperscale data centers, and there's a lot more like data sovereignty.
3: And with that list, like, I'm basically wondering, like, is there a way to do this without it being detrimental to ecosystems?
2: Yeah, exactly. So they're saying like, okay, what if we use infrastructure that was like housed like locally? We own the infrastructure. It's not in these, you know, data centers that are many, many miles away. And because you are training a model that's much more small, or using a model that's a lot smaller with a lot more targeted data, you're not needing to run it on massive infrastructure. You can run it on like a laptop, or you can run it somewhere locally. But we don't need the thing to do everything. You just need it to do something really, really well. There's a bunch of like sort of smaller languages examples that are really illustrative of this. So I would say like one of the more famous examples is Tehiku Media. They are preserving Maori language. The Maori language is Te Reo. This project wanted to nurture and revitalize Te Reo. They wanted to work with the Maori community to provide like language samples to train this model. They have made sure that no data is going to be used anywhere without the community's consent, and they continue to be able to hold that language. The Tehuku Media is a Maori-owned organization, and so they wanted to be able to provide a language model that is ignored by Silicon Valley, for instance. And there's multiple examples of this where, like, you know, it's really good in English, but it leaves out a lot of other languages, which is kind of a mirror to colonial practices of assimilation. Like, folks are being not able to access these types of technologies or be able to have similar tools because of this language gap. So they built their own, and they built it in a way that was not extractive. It was collaborative with the community, and they built a platform that other Pacific languages can also use. That's sort of like one of the examples of an alternative future.
3: Very cool. And I kind of wrapping up here, I'm curious, because one of the primary things that we do at Project Censored is focus on critical media literacy. And, you know, we usually say like, it's okay if critical media literacy isn't your first issue, but it's got to be in the top five. Because if you don't care how you're getting the information and where that information is sourced from, how do you actually know what information you're getting? And that will obviously affect whatever your first or second issue is. So I feel like right now is a time to really be AI literate to a certain extent, right? Like, I'm never going to be building AI anything. I am a digital tech idiot, and I'm fine with that. If anybody needs a tube amp fixed, I will help you, but anything digital, I'm a lost cause. But I think we all have to, you know, like, just like we, you know, in organizing, we focus on political education. I feel like this needs to be a part of it, because a lot of times I feel like people are using it and they don't even know that they are. Right. And that's where it starts to get scary, because it's affecting people's perspectives on the world. And so I'm wondering if you could give listeners some ideas on like, hey, here's just like some basic information that you're going to want to have to be somewhat AI literate.
2: Yeah, that's an interesting question. And it's similar to like climate literacy. I think, you know, people know what a fossil fuel is, right? Like, we know what a gas car is versus a electric vehicle, or why using public transportation is climate friendly, I think. So it's sort of like that level. Like, you don't have to know how a coal plant works, but you do kind of have to know how to make conscious choices and why those conscious choices are impactful. So, you know, as people are getting really pushed and sometimes sort of like required to use chatbots, it's just like to have a critical understanding of like, why are people upset when they're protesting a data center in their community or when policymakers are trying to regulate chatbot use for children or something like that? Like, why are those things happening? And I think it's important to not shame the individuals. I think a lot of us are using these tools because they really have to, or they're being told that they need to keep their jobs. And it's a very challenging job market. And here in the Bay Area, like, there are rolling layoffs all the time at tech companies. So it's really interesting to see like people being told that they have to use AI in their work or they're just going to be fired. But yeah, I think it's really just about conscious awareness that you typing something into this chatbot and on a massive scale, like as more and more people are doing it, like it is contributing to like a system that has way more complicated implications. And it's not as fun as like, I'm just going to find an image of my friends as dogs. Like it's not just fun. Just to be critical of that and also be critical of like the industry and the incentives that these sort of AI booster bros have. And also to be aware that like there are a lot of people who are concerned. And I was going to say this earlier, like you're talking about like folks who are being paid to or incentivized to be climate deniers. That's a great example. Cause like if you look at Yale actually like does studies of, they do surveys of Americans' belief around climate change, and over 70% of Americans know that climate change is real and that it is caused by humans. But like you wouldn't know that if you were just listening to the climate deniers. And so I try to explain that to people. Like that's the reason why there's a lot of reason for hope, because we are generally on the same page. And I think that is the same case for the AI industry. I think even people who use it don't want to be using it a lot of times. So just, yeah, I guess part of the literacy to me is just like knowing that there is a lot of myth making and being really critical when you hear a CEO talking on about how important this technology is. Like they're just like a handful of people who are really loud and have microphones, but there's a lot of people who do not feel that way. And they feel probably similarly to how you feel.
3: Yeah, I think that's so important. That goes back to, you know, what y'all have on the site, the Media Capture Watch, which, you know, we talk about this all the time, not with it just AI, but with everything, you know, with the climate, with, imperialism, with colonialism and all of that. So it's really vital to be critically literate in all of that. And so folks can check out this really beautiful, it's also just a beautiful site, just aesthetically speaking.
2: Yeah.
3: Not that that's the main point, but it helps. It's at AIresistlist.org, and there are links and there's beautiful explanations and breakdowns of the things that we've been talking about today and more. So Heidi, thank you so much for taking the time to sit down with us and dig into this. And thanks so much for the work that you do.
2: Thank you. Thanks for having me. We want to smash, crash, smash,
4: blast the system. We want to get it hyped. That does it for another episode of the Project Censored Radio Show on Pacifica Radio. I'm your producer and co-host, Eleanor Goldfield, along with my co-host and executive producer, Mickey Huff. 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As always, thank you so much for listening.
5: Let's see. Herb Edwards. Herb Edwards lived in West Seattle. Little apartment, neat as a pin. Herb was a logger, a working logger, and he was also a wobbly of many other things, an organizer. One Sunday, during one of his Tom and Jerry parties where I used to get routinely destroyed, I don't even know what's in a Tom and Jerry. I don't want to know. I just hope I never see one again as long as I live. But he could drink them. Old Herb Edwards, he told me about the free speech fight in Spokane, Washington, 1910. Because as a young logger, he was there. This is some years ago, and he's passed on. He told me, he said, yeah, we used to boom into towns all over the West on the freight trains. We'd jungle up in the flops and wait for something to open up in the forest, in the logging to the north of the wheat harvest to the south of the Coeur d'Alene, the silver mines over there in Kellogg. And then we'd go down onto the street when the weather broke. And down on Trent Avenue, there were rows of little shops. They were called labor sharks. And you'd go in and buy a job. It cost you $4. Get a little chit that entitled you to a job up in the putting a new shaft in the silver mines or up at a logging camp. Well, you'd use up your road stake going up there. You'd work for a month, get paid, and get fired. Why? Because the foreman on the job was splitting the labor, the shark's fees with the